0: your name twice?
1: Yep. I was going to do it twice. I figured, you know, I already said that.
0: That's my get up.
1: Thanks, Barry. Sorry about that, man.
0: That's right, Barry Funkhauser. Here we are again.
1: Yeah, you know, pleasurable experience as per usual. We got some great music lined up. It's the Indie Beginnings radio show. The Indie Beginnings Experience, or IBS, the Indie Beginnings show, if you will. You know,
0: this one's a heater, bro. This what one's a big, big show. We've
1: what
0: got
1: are we working with?
0: We got a big 80s group coming back around with a new song.
1: Yeah. We do.
0: We got a flame-throwing current day artist that used to play with his sister on drums.
1: Flames. I like how you describe that. Yeah.
0: We got somebody from Down Under who re-released a song, or maybe I'm crazy.
1: Okay, this is great. This is good, man.
0: And and lastly, you're probably going to like Queens of the Stone Age, so we'll end with a new one from them.
1: It's cool, man. Let's rock this. This is going to be so good. First of all, I didn't know that this band, who predominantly had their success in the 80s, I didn't know that they came out with some new music. I do agree with you with the flame-throwing stuff that's going to come later this hour. The band out of Australia, I didn't know that they had
0: or New Zealand. I can't. Somewhere down there.
1: You might be right. You know, is it, what is that region known as? Is there a name for that whole...
0: Down Under, mate. Trip on the Bobby.
1: I suppose so. And the Queens of the Stone Age, I have heard, and it is a surprising track, in my opinion, and probably yours as well. Yeah.
0: Oh, wow.
1: So we're here to rap about whatever you want to rap about, and we're here to play some great music, you know?
0: Well, it's time to talk about the 80s again, and this song, or this artist, a lot of people probably still have it on vinyl out there. Mm-hmm. We're talking about Echo and the Bunnymen.
1: Mm-hmm. Yeah, there was a time, man, when the new wave sort of classic alternative was becoming a thing. And, man, they were what would you say? They had a cult following or just
0: I mean, I don't know. I was a child, Mookie. I was a young child.
1: That's true. And with some of these bands, there's also a little bit of, revisionist history where it's like they were popular back then. But now, you know, so much appreciation for that band. We're talking about Echo and the Bunnymen. Do we even say that yet?
0: Yeah, you like to say things twice, but that's
1: fine. I like to say my name twice, but I don't mention the bands at all. That's my thing.
0: Ian McCulloch. How do you say that?
1: Ian McCulloch?
0: Probably. McCulloch. He's got music on his own, right? His own solo stuff. That's
1: I believe so. But again, you know, that was way before my time.
0: But you can't deny how influential this band is to pretty much all of alternative music. And surprisingly, out of left field, man, here they are back again with a new one. So let's catch you up on classic Echo and the Bunnymen and then the latest on Indie Beginnings.

0: Well, there goes Brussels is Haunted on Indie Beginnings, the latest from Echo and the Bunnymen.
1: I didn't even know that existed, and I'm so glad you brought that today to the Indie Beginnings radio show here. My name's Mookie. That is Barry Funkhauser. Yes, Barry Funkhauser. And you heard new Echo and the Bunnymen. That's great. Brussels is Haunted, you said, is that track?
0: Brussels is Haunted.
1: Okay.
0: Yep.
1: You ever been to Brussels?
0: It's in Belgium, right?
1: I think so. Yeah, have you? We've had a number of conversations about their sprouts on the air.
0: I think they're just owning up to the fact of where they're from, and what it's like there. It's sort of an informational track there.
1: And so they're saying, like, for people like me who've never been to Brussels, they're saying, yo, Brussels is haunted.
0: It's haunted. Yeah.
1: It's haunted. Let me tell you from experience, I've been there. I'm from there. Haunted.
0: We also played The Killing Moon and Bring On the Dancing Horses.
1: Bring the horses.
0: All right, moving on to Mr. White of the Jack.
1: Oh, man, so many tales. Think about for a second the Jack White tree. Does that make sense at all?
0: Yeah, no, yeah, it does. Mm-hmm.
1: It does. And what he's accomplished and what he's done and the number of artists that he's worked with over the years and what they've done. And they have two friends and they have two friends and so on. And so on.
0: And so on.
1: And you're right, man. He's throwing flames. He's been giving us guitar rippers on that new record, Frozen Charlotte. Came out of nowhere, and it's just like banger after banger.
0: My favorite acting role that Jack White did, I guess you could call it a supporting role, is when Stephen Colbert ended his show and he did that one show for Public Access TV, which you can find online. His musical supporting, you know, his band. Mm. Was Jack White and a tape recorder. And it is like my favorite Jack White stuff. You got to find it. You got to look at it. It's great. It's great.
1: I will. Thanks for the tip, man.
0: Dude, it's great. He's so bored
1: right now, but I can't type and talk and broadcast at the same time.
0: You'll see it on your own time. So let's play you a new one, catch you up. We're going to go a little deeper and play some Jack White songs that you may not have heard before.
1: Mm-hmm.
0: Because he's got so many songs. So let's turn it up, Mookie, for Jack White on Indie Beginnings.

I have nothing to

0: Well, there goes Neighbors.
1: What? I ruined it. That was audio ruin.
0: That's kind of how a lot of Jack White songs end, though. That's just what you did there.
1: Wait, hold on. I got it. It's true, man. I got to plug in my phone.
0: Neighbors Blues on Indie Beginnings from Jack White. That's his latest. We also heard Hotel Yorba and I'm Bound to Pack It Up.
1: Neighbors. So just gonna pull down the mic here.
0: Know more about it than I do.
1: I don't know much, but the song, that last song right there, Neighbors Blues, man, that's one of those guitar rippers that we refer to on the new record from Jack White. I am feeling what he's been putting out these days. I am picking up what he's laying down.
0: You're a fan, then.
1: I'm a fan.
0: You're a Neighbors Blues fan.
1: Yeah, I'm going to get off of the floor now here.
0: From the album Frozen Charlotte, the latest. All right, Mookie. Well, tell them how to find you. I mean, I'm on social media. Just look for my very unique name, Barry Funkhauser. You can
1: which
0: find
1: is
0: me
1: their,
0: on the
1: your thing. Real name, Funkhauser, Barry Funkhauser. My name's Mookie, or Mark, if you will. I'm Mookie Speaks on socials. We are the Indie Beginnings radio show. We do this for the love of it, for the music, and put these artists on the air. We do it for the love of community radio as well. First and foremost, that's what's in my heart, Barry.
0: Is it?
1: Community radio. It's literally in my heart. I did a CT scan actually the other day and they found it in my heart.
0: Well, that's lovely to hear. Yeah. Of all the things they could find,
1: CT scan. Yeah, they also found a lot of hot air in there. There's
0: you
1: always
0: found community in your soul.
1: Yeah, a community, a birdhouse. They found a birdhouse as well in my soul. They did a whole body scan at the emergency room. There was a birdhouse sitting right there in my soul. Can't get it out. I think antibiotics will knock it out usually.
0: Yeah, but you don't want to. You want a birdhouse in your soul, though. Why would you want to get it out?
1: Why would you want to get it out? Well, I don't know, man. I think ivermectin will get that right out. And you know what? You know who has great health care? Australia or New Zealand.
0: Oh, I see what you did there.
1: Who is this band? I'll tell you what, they're from the land down under, which is the land of men at work, the land of Crocodile Dundee.
0: Oh, are those your only references?
1: Australia? Courtney Barnett's from Australia. We like her very much. There's the Beths band. I barely understand the New Zealand accent, to be honest with you. The Beths are from New Zealand. They're so great. We love their indie rock, but I can't decipher what they're saying. Like, have you ever met someone with like a thick Irish accent? They're speaking English, but what in the world are they saying? So that's New Zealand for me.
0: It's a little tough, yeah.
1: It's a little tough.
0: We're going to Melbourne for this, and
1: Melbourne.
0: I think we can understand what's going on here. Okay, the Temper Trap been around for a while. I think like from the dawn of 2000. I can't remember this. Okay. I'm going crazy, Mookie, because
1: I remember interviewing them a long time ago at a festival that they don't do anymore.
0: You know, it's like from another world, from another life. And that's why we're going to play a new song from the Temper Trap.
1: You're right. So people of a certain age probably remember the Temper Trap. They do have a song, which is really the gift that keeps on giving, that is very recognizable and stuff.
0: We're not playing that one, though.
1: No, I'm looking down at the playlist.
0: We're going a little deeper.
1: We're not playing that one, though.
0: But the new one, though.
1: Yeah.
0: I think I heard this several years ago. So if you are like me, please let me know, because I think I'm going crazy, Mookie. This song came out like 10 years ago.
1: You're losing your marbles.
0: And I went Googling.
1: Ever since CERN shut down, the alternate reality is back. And you might notice the K is back in Chick-fil-A. Maybe this song was released years ago.
0: Yeah. But
1: it's being released now for the first time too.
0: You know, and I've been Googling, I can't find any history on it. So maybe I'm just crazy. Let's play
1: it's like
0: you.
1: It's Berenstain Bears, Berenstain Bears situation.
0: I really think so.
1: Remember Sinbad used to be in a movie called Shazam as a genie?
0: Where's the cornucopia?
1: Exactly. Here's Temper Trap on Indie Beginnings.

0: Well, there goes Giving Up Air from the Temper Trap on Indie Beginnings. See, that's the song, Mookie, that I think came out long time ago, because how do I know all the words to it? I mean, it did come out in like February or something, but
1: Are you serious? That's a new song that is so familiar to you? That's cool.
0: Yeah, it feels like I've known this song for several years and I can't be alone.
1: You, it's an alternate universe that we're living in now. And that's the Matrix winking at you, I think. It's very familiar, having a deja vu moment with that song by the Temper Trap from the land, one of the lands down under. Did you say Melbourne?
0: Melbourne. Yes.
1: Yeah.
0: Also played Love Lost and Trembling Hands. Those are some deeper cuts from the Temper Trap.
1: Love that on Indie Beginnings, which brings us to a band that maybe is rocking most of the time. They're rocking. This time, man, the new song is cool, and I like the fact that Nikki Lane is on it. Did you know Nikki Lane is on this track? The Highway Queen?
0: I did not. I thought Queens of the Stone Age is a super group. Is there not
1: something? What did you just drink?
0: What? No, I didn't drink nothing. No, I'm here with you, buddy.
1: Can you take a breath?
0: Probably breath. I probably breathe. I am a human, and sometimes I breathe.
1: I can't see you. What are you drinking right now? There's got to be something within reach that wets your whistle. What are you drinking on right now?
0: I'm drinking a Great Value root beer.
1: Oh, that sounds great. Caffeine free.
0: Delicious and creamy. Premium quality.
1: Is Great Value the brand?
0: Yeah.
1: That's nice. You know, I prefer Kirkland, but that's just me.
0: Bougie.
1: Anyway, I know, right? Sorry, man. Back to Queens of the Stone Age. So totally rocking. Again, people of a certain age, of appreciation of a certain kind of music, definitely, you know of Queens of the Stone Age. Am I right? And yeah. Alt Country Darling, who I really love, Nikki Lane is on the new track, known as the Highway Queen. Again, another artist based out of Nashville, who's always on the highway.
0: That's smart. Apparently. That's smart for them to... Are they a super group or not?
1: I mean, Josh from the band is maybe it's a rotating cast of characters, but it's really Josh Home or Josh Home. What? How do you pronounce his last name? It's been so many years. I've been playing his music on the radio, and I just say Josh from Queens of the Stone Age. I always avoid his last name, you know.
0: Yeah, I think it's Homie, but I do the same. I have no idea. Yeah. You have to ask him.
1: So when I bring up Queens of the Stone Age to you, Barry Funkhauser, like, what does that conjure up to you?
0: Oh, I'm a fan. You know, I'm a big, big fan of the grunge.
1: Post-grunge, right? Loud.
0: Yeah, not country, though. And now they're spicing in some country.
1: Well, it's chill, man. I think it's a beautiful song. I wasn't expecting it, but in my opinion, it's good. And there's some great reviews. It's new music here from Queens of the Stone Age, and it's called Easy Street right here on Indie Beginnings.
0: And that's it. We're leaving.
1: Oh, yeah. Sorry, man. We should say bye.
0: Yeah, you could say bye.
1: Bye.

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7: 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This week I went searching and searching and searching for a bunch of new songs that I have never heard, and I got one listen through them, knew I would like them, and now I'm going to be playing them on air for you. And I hope you like some of them. The vibe is very similar, but also kind of different in the way that they all sound very similar, but there's no really connecting line between these songs. So that is the vibe. But yeah, I'm going to jump right into it. We have 17 songs for you. So first we're going to have a song by Sunday Cruise.

Welcome back to Forbidden Zone. You just heard I Loved You by Sunday Cruz, Break My Heart by LaSera, If Only I Had a Heart by Ozma, Best Waitress by Scarlett Ray, and Not What It Seems by Feline. Wow, a lot of love in there. Oopsie, didn't realize that. Anyways, let's talk about some of these songs for a little bit. Ozma, If I Only Had a Heart, that song really reminds me of Weezer. I don't know if it's like the music or the guy's voice or what it is, but definitely invokes that. And then this song, Best Waitress by Scarlett Ray, was introduced to me by my coworker Julian, who I've talked about on here before. He is a big Scarlett Ray fan. This song came out and he was like, put this on in the coffee shop. I was like, oh, okay. So we listened to it and I really like it. I think it's kind of a cool, mellow song. Her voice is definitely just like a soothing girl voice, if that makes sense. But anyways, all right, going on to the next songs. First up, we're going to have a song by Love Letter.

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Now, I've really been getting into Appleseed. I think they have a sound that I don't hear very often, and I think it's really good. Remember, you're listening to KVBQ LP Ventura, broadcasting 104.1 FM. Now we're going to go into our next section, where the first song is going to be by Blood Nose.

You just heard Hold Me in Your Arms by Blood Nose, Regrets Are Unanswered Dreams by Jaejoon, Serpentine by Korea Girl, and Summer's Gone by an April March. Next up, we're going to have a song by the Maybellines.

0: Those are the last four songs of our episode. You just heard I Hope You Like Me Too by the Maybellines, Am I Not What You Want by Isolate, Sunset in Reverse by Ribbon Fix, and Dear Annabelle by Pawns of Design. 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I'm your host, Alyssa, and thanks for listening to Forbidden Zone. I hope you tune in next week, and all I want to say is bye.
1: Hi, everybody. This is Doc Ventura. Welcome to Doc's Delta Blues Lounge. We're coming to you from KPPQ LP Ventura, Community Radio 104.1 FM. In here, you're going to find the finest of Delta Blues, Chicago, Texas, Kansas City, all flavors of classic blues. We're also going to cover the state of blues today, play some new artists from Mississippi you probably don't get a chance to hear too often. We're just going to immerse ourselves in the music that we love. So now it's time to kick back, get ready to throw down in Doc's Delta Blues Lounge. Welcome to Doc's Delta Blues Lounge. Well, we're going to start things off with Slim Harpo, followed by Big George Brock, followed by guitar master Freddie King. Here we go. Slim Harpo.

All right. Slim Harpo did You'll Be Sorry One Day, followed by George Brock and Big Boss Man. Freddie King played Washout. Well, let's hear from Guitar Kelly and the Mississippi Marvel, and finally, Roosevelt Bubba Barnes.

That was Guitar Kelly playing Talk to Me Baby. And then we heard the Mississippi Marvel do 44 Blues. Finally, Roosevelt Bubba Barnes played Ain't Gonna Worry About Tomorrow. Well, let's hear Sam Carr and the Delta Jukes, followed by Roy Hawkins, and then followed by piano player Ronnie Barron.

alone.

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And then Roy Hawkins played Just a Poor Boy. Finally, Ronnie Barron played Trick Bag. Let's go down to Baton Rouge, hear Silas Hogan, and then we'll hear Rocky Thompson, and then we'll hear Roscoe Gordon.

Silas Hogan played I'm Going to the Valley. Rocky Thompson played the Bullhorn Blues. And then The Chicken, Dance With You by Roscoe Gordon. I like that. That was on Sun Records. Let's have a little piano music now from Leroy Carr. Following that, we'll hear from Satan and Adam on the Streets of New York. And then John Lee Hooker will finish off this set of three. Here we go.

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0: Leroy Carr did Suicide Blues. Following that, Satan and Adam played Harlem Honky Tonk. And then John Lee Hooker played Find Me a Woman. Well, we're getting near the end of our time in Doc's Delta Blues Lounge, but we've still got time to visit with Big Joe Williams. He's going to talk with us for a minute and then play one of his tunes. So here we go. Take it, Big Joe.
1: I'm going back to remember to my old friend from Blind Lemon Jefferson, to Charlie Patterson, Sorting House. He's still alive, but he ain't playing nothing, you know. And Gus Callan and all musicians that play along with me, Memphis Jug Band, way back, and then so ain't but a very few of us left. Also, Mississippi John Hurd, he's gone, at least he wasn't never a blues singer, a great blues singer. So that was Betsy Smith, Charlie Judd, Peter Whitstraw, all of my buddies, Lonnie Johnson, Memphis Slim, he's still living, Pat. And Elizabeth Sykes, he's in Yarlin. And just a very few of us living the old-time blues thing. So I'm trying to bring it back to the singing, this old-time country blues down here. So me and Charlie did a lot of playing together. And at Mississippi Delta, we did recording together, Charlie Patterson. And also, I met Blind Lemon a lot of times on different roads, Rubulation. And Blind Willie and at least Sonny Terry still living, and Brownie, I know them, but I'm going way back. Bessie Smith and all them back there. Mon Rainey and all them. I started way back there. I was very young, but I'm old now, so. But I ain't too old to fight the battle.

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And then Big Joe played Delta Blues. Well, we're going to finish off our hour here in Doc's Delta Blues Lounge with a piece from famous Muddy Waters song, but here it's done by Savoy Brown and their great singer at the time, Chris Yulden. Kind of enjoy that, his take on this song. So we're going to leave you with Savoy Brown doing Muddy Waters' famous Honeybee. We'll see you next week.

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0: This is KPPQ LP Ventura, and you're listening to Beats by Bruce, broadcasting Thursdays at 8 p.m., Saturdays at 6 p.m., and Sundays at 1 p.m. On this week's episode of Beats by Bruce, we're doing the second half of a two-part episode we're doing over with Forbidden Zone with Alyssa.
1: Hi, I'm Alyssa.
0: So on her episode, we did the years 1975, kinda, to 2000, and in this episode, we're going to be doing a bunch of songs we like post-2000. And that's this week's episode. Do you have anything you want to add?
1: No. We didn't really cover anything really current.
0: Yeah, it's kind of all up until, like, I think the latest song's, like, 2013 or something.
1: But, like, the best music only came from then.
0: Okay, that's crazy. Anyways, we're going to start out with this first section being, like, the first few years of the 2000s. So the first one is from At the Drive-In. And then in this section, Alyssa picked two from Rival Schools and Garbage. And then I also picked one from Circle Takes a Square. And that'll be this section.
1: Let's go.
0: All right. Up next, we have At the Drive-In.

0: 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This is Beats by Bruce. I'm joined with my guest here today, Alyssa from Forbidden Zone.
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0: What do you have to say about those songs you picked out?
1: I don't know. I tried to kind of fill in the spots of genres, I guess, that you didn't pick.
0: Okay.
1: This music was hard for me to pick. I feel like it was really easy to pick the pre-2000s, but it's because I listened to more of that.
0: Yeah, that's why I was on your episode.
1: Yeah, and post-2000s, I feel like I struggled a little bit more to find songs that I was like, yeah, I like this song, and it like represents the 2000s, and it deserves a spot on this list.
0: All right, these aren't really in order from when they came out. It's just like general and like vibes. So up next, we're going to have one from Coheed and Cambria, and then play a bunch of other songs from the 2000s that are some of our favorites.
1: These ones actually are some of my favorites.
0: Okay.
1: I'm excited.
0: So stick around to see what we got in store for you. But up next, we have Coheed and Cambria.

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1: A Favorite House Atlantic by Coheed and Cambria, Intro / Stronger Than Me by Amy Winehouse, Check Yes Juliet by We the Kings, She Wants to Move by Nerd, There's a Good Reason These Tables Are Numbered by Panic at the Disco, and Of All the Gin Joints in the World by Fall Out Boy.
0: Thanks, Alyssa.
1: Of course.
0: Do you have anything you want to say about those songs?
1: I picked most of these songs.
0: Those are my favorite.
1: Those are genuinely my favorite. I just think if I was like a young teen girl in the early 2000s, what would I be listening to? And that's it. Because I listen to it now and it's 2025. The big 2025. So.
0: Okay. So in our final section here, we're going to have, we actually picked out three songs each. So it's pretty split. But do you have anything you want to say about the songs you picked?
1: No, you'll be able to tell which ones are mine and which ones are yours.
0: Yeah, I picked only hardcore songs.
1: And I picked some silly ones.
0: So you guys can just see what's up with when you hear them.
1: Yep.
0: So who do we have next, Alyssa?
1: We have the Black Keys.

0: grandmother.
1: This is KPBQ LP Ventura, and closing out this week's episode of Beats by Bruce, we had Your Touch by The Black Keys, X on Fire by Kings of Leon, Boston by Half Heart, Anna Sun by Walk the Moon, Purple Heart by Foundation, and lastly, You and I by Trapped Under Ice. Just want to say thank you to Alyssa for joining me on this week's episode.
2: Thanks for having me.
1: That was this week's episode. Hope you guys enjoyed. And my name's Bruce. That's Alyssa.
2: I'm Alyssa.
1: And thank you all for tuning in this week, and I hope you tune in again next week. Bye.
2: Bye.

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2: On this edition of From the Vault, we celebrate Labor Day by looking back at labor unions and organizers almost 20 years ago. In 1998, longtime Pacifica producer Larry Bensky profiled the state of the labor movement by reaching out to several prominent organizers. Remember, at one point, almost 40% of all U.S. workers belonged to unions. By 1998, at the time of this recording, it was reduced to about 15%, and now, in 2016, it stands at just above 11%. When we look back at the history of the labor movement in America, we see that in 1890, the average work week for a typical manufacturing laborer was about 100 hours per week. In 1940, that was reduced to a five-day week for 40 hours total. I personally would have hoped for a three-day, 24-hour work week with mandatory two-month vacation with full benefits by the year 2000, but we seem to have gone backwards. Maybe if we take a look back at what we had in 1998, we can begin to see how we got to where we are today.

0: Here is living room host Larry Bensky with Rosalinda Guillene of the United Farm Workers, Richard Dial, president of Local 683 in Erie, Pennsylvania, and labor writer David Bacon from this 1998 salute to labor unions and organizers right here on From the Vault.
1: Joining me to discuss that topic today are three people I said before who are union organizers. One of them has since left that profession, at least temporarily, for the arid fields of journalism. He is David Bacon, who is no stranger to our listeners to KPFA in Northern California, where he appears regularly every Wednesday morning at 7:30 on the morning show. David Bacon has been an organizer in the past with United Electrical Workers, United Farm Workers, the Molders Union. Now you can read his writings about labor. He's an extremely prolific freelance journalist trying to earn a living that way, and the LA Weekly, the Progressive, in these Times Magazine, and other places. Welcome to the living room, David Bacon. Happy Labor Day.
2: Thank you, Larry. 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
1: Rich Dryley joins us from Erie, Pennsylvania, where he is president of UE Local 683, about which he will tell us more in a moment. He is a heavy equipment mechanic at Liberty Iron and Metal in that city. Welcome to Pacifica Radio and Living Room on this Labor Day, Rich Dryley.
3: Thank you. Happy Labor Day.
1: And from Watsonville, California, where she is campaign coordinator for the United Farm Workers, Rosalinda Guillen joins us. She has a record as an organizer at U.S. tobacco-owned Stimson Lane Wine. In 1995, they signed their first collective bargaining agreement for farm workers in the state of Washington. She herself has been a strawberry picker on the West Coast and up to Canada. Welcome to Pacifica Radio and Living Room, Rosalinda Guillen.
4: Oh, I'm glad to be here. Thank you.
1: David Bacon, you have as good an overview of this as anybody in the United States does. So what about my opening statement that there was a lot of enthusiasm when John Sweeney came in a couple of years ago, head of the AFL-CIO? Have they backed it up with the bucks and bang they need to go out and get more people into labor unions?
2: Well, I think that you're right about the enthusiasm that greeted John Sweeney when he was elected. And I think actually that's the biggest thing that the election contributed was enthusiasm and raised expectations, the feeling among workers and unions that we were finally going to do something about a problem that I think everybody had recognized was really killing the labor movement, killing us union members and workers generally for a long time, the falling percentage of people who belong to unions. But organizing is like a war in America these days. It's not an easy process, and the people we have here with us, I think, are really wonderful witnesses to exactly how hard it is. And so I think it would be unrealistic to expect that we would begin to double the percentage of workers overnight. So I think that we have to take a look around the country and see where are the places like Watsonville where the AFL-CIO has concentrated its resources, and it has done that. You know, there's been money spent, organizers assigned, a lot of strategic thinking going into how to organize and what some of the real-life problems have been in that. What have employers done? You know, I read employer literature out there, too, and there are a lot of labor consultants making a lot of money these days going around the country selling employers on this idea that they have to really gear up their anti-union programs in order to fight the new labor consciousness brought by the new leadership of the AFL-CIO. So we need to take a look also at what the other side of the equation is. What new things are employers doing that are trying to stand in the way of workers' efforts to organize unions?
1: I think, Rosalinda Guillen, we have some understanding, Pacifica listeners, especially here in Northern California, of the struggle that you've been going through because it's been reported on, most notably by David Bacon, but also others over the past few months. Could you describe to our listeners, however, how you go about organizing in general? You want to get people into the United Farm Workers Union. What are your first steps, and what obstacles do you have to overcome right off the bat?
4: Well, you know, as an organizer, when you look at a company and you're organizing, and the first step is, of course, you identify the leadership of the workforce that's out there, and through that leadership, you find out what the problems are, what is really, you know, hurting that worker in his work life and in his home life. In the strawberry industry, when we first started organizing 1994, 1995 here in this area, it wasn't very difficult to identify the problems in the fields out here in the strawberries, because it had just gotten to such a point that it was easily visible from the road. I mean, I think if anybody had driven by the fields in those days, it was unusual to see bathrooms out there or porta-potties or, you know, the very basic needs that workers needed. And in talking to the workers, it was even worse than what we thought. I mean, you're talking lack of breaks. You're talking incredibly abusive behavior towards the workers. The pay was horrible. You know, there had not been any raises in wages for over 10 years in some areas. In most areas, 10 years, and others, 12 or 13 years. Workers, you know, subsisted on minimum wage income whenever they could get minimum wage. But besides that, the abuses were just rampant. The hiring practices and the way that workers were hired, the sexual harassment towards the women was everyday, you know, life. It was just incredible. And
1: well, you would think with all of that, and all of it has been documented and proven true, not only in your efforts, but going back to Cesar Chavez and his efforts in the 60s and beyond, you would think that when somebody comes along like the United Farm Workers, people would jump with joy and say, hey, you people can do something about all this. I want to join. Where do I sign up? How come that doesn't happen?
4: Well, I think it did happen.
1: I mean, how come it doesn't happen so overwhelmingly that it gets you recognized as a union right away?
4: Right. It did happen. I think, you know, I mean, in talking to the organizers and the workers themselves, and when they, you know, the organizers first went out there and the leadership was fed up, and there was an election here in the area at VCNM Farms, and the workers began to realize that there is a way that we can change this, that things have been better in the past, that with the union, you know, we can have better working conditions and negotiate better wages. There was an overwhelming election at one of the largest strawberry farms here in the area, VCNM Farms, where 93% of the workforce voted for the union. And, you know, the rest of the workers were paying attention, and it was like a fire that was beginning to really take off. And the industry saw that. I mean, it happened very quickly. There was support that was taking off and growing for unionizing.
1: How did they stop you?
4: They took the most drastic action that they could possibly take. And within, you know, hours after the election, the very next day after the election, they began plowing fields under. And it was a very coordinated effort. When you think about that, they plowed the fields under and they did it quickly. They did it in front of the workers. The rest of the industry and the rest of the growers in the area began telling their workers, pay attention to what's going on at VCNM Farms where your friends and neighbors just voted for the union.
1: But wait a minute. Logically, not every farm owner was going to plow under every single strawberry field. So people must have understood that this might have been a demonstration tactic, but it certainly wasn't going to be that the whole industry was going to go out of business just to avoid unionizing.
4: No. And you know, that sounds very logical. But when you're working and you're working, you know, in poverty wages and your job is threatened, well, maybe they're not going to plow down the whole industry, but maybe it's going to be my farm.
1: Yeah.
4: Maybe it's the one next door. Maybe it's the one where my cousin works or the one where my brother-in-law works. And the word spread very quickly, and there was a chill that went out across the industry. And, I mean, I think that for one, you know, you think about it, the power that it shows that the workers really have, for the industry to take such a drastic action shows that there really is a lot of power in the workforce. But at the same time, after so many years of so much oppression, it was difficult for workers to understand, you know, what the next step was going to be to secure their jobs. Remember, they're living on a day-to-day wage, 2-3 families to a house with their children. And it's an incredible risk.
1: You know, you talked before about people driving by and looking in the fields and not seeing any toilets there. It's always amazed me that where the strawberry farms are and the artichoke farms and other crops down there in the Watsonville, Salinas area, that there are so many major roads that go right through these fields with tens of thousands of cars going to Monterey, to Carmel, to Santa Cruz, to who knows where. I wonder how many people in those cars, as they see people out there in those air-conditioned cars, they may be listening to us right now in one of those cars, and look out there, and it's, you know, 100 degrees in the fields. People are bent over, harvesting crops, trimming vines, doing whatever they're doing, year-round practically working in the fields, so that the food can come to us. I wonder how many people explain to their children what's going on out there and really have some sense of human solidarity with the workers who are out there in this very, very much two-tiered society of rich and poor.
4: That's very true. We've always been And as a farm worker myself, you know, you get the feeling you're invisible when you're in the field.
1: It's amazing.
4: Literally invisible.
1: Rich Dreiling, I want to bring you into this and have you describe, as I said a little bit before, what is UE Local 683 at Liberty Iron and Metal? What do you people manufacture there, and what does your union consist of?
5: Well, UE Local 683 is an amalgamated local, so I have three different shops under me. What I do is metal recycling. It's taking, say, for instance, cars and turning them into pieces of metal the size of your fist, and separating all the alloys out in a huge mill. And my job in particular is to take care of the heavy equipment that does this. The other two shops I have are both plastic shops. One shop produces PVC piping, Pyramid Industries, and the other shop, OEM Erie, makes a lot of the plastic parts that you'll see on Dodge Rams and vehicles like that.
1: And how many workers are there in these three shops altogether?
5: All told, there's 273.
1: 273. Are there any non-union shops in the area doing the same work?
5: To my knowledge, there is, but they're not. You know, for instance, there's other plastic shops in this area. There's a lot of them, and they're not producing parts for the same people.
1: No, I mean approximately the same time. But the point I'm getting at is, what would it be necessary for you to do, and have you tried to? As Dave Bacon was talking about before, one of the major problems labor has in this country is the low percentage of people who are in labor unions. Have you tried to organize to get beyond those three shops, and how would you go about it?
5: Absolutely. And, you know, much unlike what Rosalina was saying, it's not met with such enthusiasm. The people here are very scared of losing their jobs. They're very scared of the idea of the boss coming in and taking something away from them. And, I mean, for us to organize here, we wouldn't even go to a vote until we were sure we had 65% of the people signed and ready to go. In fact, tomorrow we have 65% of this one shop ready to go, and tomorrow I'm taking a day off to do some organizing work. And it's a matter of trying to convince the people, reconvince the people who you've already convinced that they need a union in their shop, and you have to keep convincing them and keep convincing them and keep convincing them right up to the vote, because the boss just comes in with his, captive audience meetings. And I mean, there's one place here we try to organize. Before they even hire you, they show you three anti-union videos. They flagrantly abuse, you know, all the laws that are set forth, and they don't care about it. So these people see these things happening around them. They see the way the bosses react, and they see their neglect of the law, and it scares them.
1: When you say their biggest fear is losing their jobs, what do you do to counter that fear? Do you say to them, well, this place can't close. It can't move to Mexico. It can't... it can't just go out of business. It can't fire you all and bring in scabs. It can't do all these things. What arguments do you use to convince people, look, you're not going to lose your job. In fact, your job is going to be more secure if you have a union.
5: Well, you know, absolutely. You have to try to convince a person that their job is going to be more secure if they have a union. But ultimately, when you have to answer the question, can I lose my job, the answer is yes. And it would all depend on exactly how the company went about doing that, you know. I mean, for instance, with Eklund, they fired people without any kind of just cause. And here they just seem to, if you don't want to, if you're going to try, for instance, we tried to organize a plant, FlexY, and they are making office partitions. And there's about 82 people there. And one morning, the president of the union that was trying to get in there, they had already elected their officers, and they were going for their contract. And their contract negotiations weren't going well, so they had a one-day walkout. Well, as a result of this, the next day, the president of that local went into work, and they handed him a paper telling him that he was fired.
1: But no, wait a minute. They can't do that's not legal, is it?
5: No, it's not legal, but this is exactly what they did.
1: So when I say it's not legal, of course, we know in this country that the laws can take a long time to get people justice. And I want to bring David Bacon in here, because one strike I know you have followed very closely, and I have too, is that of the Detroit newspaper workers. who all got basically dismissed for walking out on strike. Just this past week, there was a federal judgment that they're all going to get their jobs back with back pay. But what happened to these people over 2.5 years? Most of them had families. They all had responsibilities. They had mortgages. They had car payments. They had houses. They liked to eat. 2.5 years later, you know, you get some kind of justice. You can't tell that to somebody in a union. Hey, if they fire you, we'll fight for you. And maybe in 3 years, we'll get you some money.
2: No, you can't. And workers in this country are sensible and knowledgeable people and understand what their position is. And that's where the fear comes from, is that we all understand that there are laws in this country that are supposed to guarantee our rights, and that, in fact, those laws are not enforced. And Detroit's a great example of it. You know, it's not to minimize, you know, the victory that, you know, unions have in Detroit with this court order, but the real effect of it's going to be to basically impose a huge back pay bill on those newspapers, which the unions hopefully can turn into some leverage to force the newspapers into an agreement and to sign a contract so that the union lives again inside those shops. But on the level of the individual workers who actually had to go and find jobs, as you point out, hey, they're all over the country now. We find Detroit newspaper workers in the Bay Area where we are and all over the place who have basically had to do what workers have to do when they lose their jobs. But, you know, I want to point out something. I think it's real interesting that we have people here from Erie and Watsonville, because both Erie and Watsonville are places where U.S. unions have tried to do something new to try and solve this problem of organizing. And one of the new things that's been tried in both places is the idea of organizing an industry at a time. And I remember Erie from the days when I was a UE organizer in the early 90s, because Erie was famous because it was the place where the UE tried to put out the strategy of the Plastics Workers Organizing Committee, trying to organize all of the plastic shops in a city at one time. And I'm not sure what all of the upshot of that was as far as its success goes, but we have here somebody who can certainly tell us, you know, exactly what happened. And in Watsonville, I think that was one of the responses that the union made to VCNM was, you know, if an individual grower, as you point out, Larry, if an individual grower can plow under his fields, but all the growers can't, the obvious answer to that is, well, then let's organize all the growers, right? The same thing that the UFW and Rosalinda, you come from the state of Washington, where the UFW and the Teamsters are doing the same thing in the apple industry up there, is organize an entire industry at once. But it's the kind of thing that I think that when we talk about it, we have to be very realistic and be realist about it, because it sounds good, but it's a very large-scale strategy and one where there are obviously a lot of problems trying to implement it.
1: David Bacon is a labor journalist and former and, who knows, perhaps future labor organizer, as he said, with UE in the past, as well as other unions. Rich Dreiley is with UE Local 683 in Erie, Pennsylvania. Rosalinda Guillen is the campaign coordinator for the United Farm Workers Union right now in Watsonville, California. Here on this Labor Day, we'll be back with them and talk more about labor union organizing in 1998 here on Pacifica's Living Room. Back in 60 seconds.
0: 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And now back to Larry Bensky's salute to labor unions and organizers from this 1998 recording.
1: This is Living Room here on Labor Day. I want to get back right away to our guests and get them to talk a little bit about something that both Rosalinda and Rich, and actually David also mentioned in passing, which is the strategy of the management side, the owner's side, when they see that labor union organizing is starting to take place. David mentioned that there's enormously profitable consulting firms that work with wealthy corporations in order not to have their properties or their businesses unionized. That should, first of all, tell the workers that they should unionize, you would think, if they knew about it. But Rich Dreiley first, and then Rosalinda, What are the strategies that they use? You talked about these videos. What's in those videos? What do they try to tell workers about unions so that workers will be have their minds poisoned against them right from the time they're hired?
5: Well, I haven't personally seen one of the videos, although I'd like to. I'd love to go into one of these places and expose them. But what I can tell you is this. They take the general media, for instance. How often do you open your newspaper and see what kind of good a union has done for a place?
1: Not very often.
5: As opposed to how often do you open your newspaper? And, I mean, the very first word that comes out of any unorganized shop's employees' mouths are, when are we going to have to strike? And the last thing that any union, any sensible union wants to do is go on strike. I mean, it's the last resort for anything. But it's the first word to come out of an employee's mouth. And when you look back at the strikes that occurred, like in Pittsburgh, and the violence and all the mayhem that comes out of these things, this is what sticks in the public's mind. And the company utilizes these. As a matter of fact, I did see one of these tapes. They were showed an anti-union tape. We had an organizing school, UE promoted an organizing school that traveled throughout the nation to different areas and put on a program. And what it was about was getting the general membership more involved in the organizing, and that is exactly what they did. They showed the cartoon strips, they showed the news clippings, they showed the people getting beat up or throwing rocks through windows, and these are the kind of things that come out of trying to organize a union. That's what was involved in those tapes.
1: Rosalinda Guillen, you've had a very, I wish it was unusual, but the details are a bit unusual about what's happened with your organizing for United Farm Workers or the strawberry pickers in Watsonville. What are they telling to the people in the fields on the part of the farm owners, the growers, the management, so that they will not join the United Farm Workers? What arguments are they using?
4: Well, over the last couple of years,

0: Cesar and his nonviolent, especially his nonviolent philosophy and the way that the United Farm Workers was, and it did do a lot of good in its time, but it's a different union now. And you know, this is a big tactic they use with the workers, and on an everyday, day-to-day organizing, it's what we have to go back and talk to workers about the union and what it really is, and that, you know, the Cesar left a strong foundation, and the union's philosophy is still there.
1: Did they say that Arturo Rodriguez is living in a mansion or something?
0: Oh, yes. You know, he's driving around in a big fancy car, and, you know, he lives like a rich man off of the workers. Now he took everything that Cesar built, you know, I mean, and of course, when the workers meet Arturo and they, you know, they see what he's driving and meet him especially and see his person and his character and the kind of person that he is, you know, I mean, it's obvious that it's a lie because that's just not true. But for the workers that have never had any unionizing experience, when we first talk to them, these are a lot of the tactics that they're saying about the United Farm Workers.
1: David Bacon, the image of the big cigars. I mean, let's face it, organized labor on a certain level has done itself a lot of harm over the years by having United Farm Workers. Doesn't have to be one of them. A lot of unions that are and have been corrupt and led by people who do make a lot of money and do drive fancy cars and live off the membership at a very high level. Is that part of what you've seen? I imagine you've seen some of these tapes we're talking about and you're familiar with the anti-union organizers. Is that an effective argument for them to use?
2: I think that, you know, it's certainly propaganda that they use, but I think that the main argument is fear. You know, the main thing that keeps workers from joining unions is not that they think unions are all corrupt. It's really that they worry that they're going to lose their jobs. And if unions have answers that basically make sense to workers about how to go about organizing to deal with that problem, then workers are usually very enthusiastic about joining. It's not that, you know, those questions never come up, but they're not the main obstacle. The main obstacle is the fear one. But I think employers are using new tactics, and they're using new things. They don't stand still any more than unions do. And a couple of new ones are, one is the company union, and maybe, Rosalinda, at some point you can talk
1: right.
2: about the company union that got organized
1: Bizarre
2: in Watsonville.
1: Bizarre circumstance. Yeah.
2: Because it's something that's not just, this isn't just Watsonville. There was a company union that fought justice for janitors in Sacramento at Summers Building Maintenance. There's a company union that fought the Longshoremen's Union in Point Richmond, where they were trying to organize intermodal yards. In fact, there's a national company union that, in effect, works for the Santa Fe Railroad that goes around and throws workers out of their jobs whenever they try and organize a union in intermodal yards. So that's one problem that workers have. And in a way, this is employers' answer to the industry-wide campaign, is the company union. But there's another one, too. And this one I sort of have a personal feeling about an experience with, because I was an electronics worker in Silicon Valley for a number of years, working for National Semiconductor, a great big factory down there. And in the electronics industry, which I think is kind of not only a technology testing ground, but an anti-union testing ground, companies spend a lot of time and effort trying to figure out how to prevent unions from ever getting started. How to prevent workers from really going about organizing themselves even before a union appears on the horizon,
1: what do they
2: so
1: do?
2: To speak. Well, first of all, they encourage the idea of one big happy family, you know, of cooperation between workers and the company. In my company, for instance, the owner of the company, and this is a big corporation, he drove to work in a pickup truck. He wore a plaid shirt. His office was in the office floor one of our big production buildings, along with a bunch of other people. In other words, to workers, it looked as though this guy could have been a worker himself.
1: What happened when you examined the annual reports of the company as far as his money?
2: Of course, he was not like us at all, you know. But the point was to try and convince us that there was no distinction between the company and us. We were all part of the same thing. And then in order to crack the whip a little underneath this one, they used to show us videos about companies in Japan. And they would say, this is the enemy. I remember one year they showed us a video where they wanted to create this image of Japanese workers as being kind of slaves to the company. And so they had a video in which they showed pictures of workers getting married in the company cafeteria in Japan. And they had a worker that said, if the company sent me to some faraway place and my family couldn't move with me, I would still go because the company, my first lawyer,

0: loyalty is to the company. And then they would turn around to us and they would say, look, this is the enemy. This is who we have to beat if you want to keep your job. If you want to survive, you have to beat this enemy, and the only way to do it is for us to stick together. So if you have any problems here, that's not a nearly as important as the idea of sticking together with the company and beating the Japanese competition.
1: Rich Dreiling, I imagine what David Bacon has been saying here has some resonance with you, but what I'd like you to talk about a little bit is the question of, in a perceived time of prosperity, which we're now in, with relatively low statistical unemployment, and I stress statistical unemployment, and some pressure on salaries to go up, on wages to go up, is there any difference in organizing now vis-a-vis, let's say, 6, 7, 8 years ago when we were in something of a recession?
2: Well, I would say, yeah, because when people were perceiving that things are good, then they're more complacent. But when people are perceiving that things are not so good, then they're more active and more willing to do something about it.
1: Well, aren't they perceiving that things may well be good for the owners of these companies, but they're not nearly as good for those of us who work for those owners?
2: Well, I think it's like he said, but they create the atmosphere of this one big happy family thing. And just like the government has made everybody in the nation to believe that economically times are wonderful, when we all know that that's not true, the companies do the same exact thing to their employees. They make them feel like they're the open door policy. You can come in and see me anytime you want. Unions are going to tell you they can get you raises. If you need a raise, you come and we'll talk and we'll hash it out. And if we can do something for you, we'll do it for you. And you know, again, those are the kind of tactics that they use to try to stifle the unions from coming into the shop.
1: Uh-huh. Rosalinda Guillen, there's no way in my mind that any rational person would think of the farm workers and the owners as part of one big happy family.
3: Don't be so sure. No, that happens. That happens.
1: Really?
3: Yeah, it definitely, you know, the big happy family sounds very familiar. And it doesn't help that, you know, some of the crew bosses have the authority to hire family members, you know. And
1: so they are a family.
3: And they are. So in a lot of cases, they are. And also, in a lot of cases, like, you know, a whole company or a whole ranch or division of a company could be extended relatives and friends from one single town in Mexico. And so everybody knows each other. They basically bring that structure and those relationships with them, and they're maintained in the field. And they have their hierarchy, and so it's really very, very controlling. And the company knows it. I mean, they know that they have these relationships. And then at the same time, the big happy family is built more with the crew bosses and the upper, you know, the upper supervisors. And so they, you know, it's to their advantage to keep the pickers and the lower wage earners under control, because they're really the ones benefiting from any kind of profit at all.
1: Yeah, but explain to workers that, okay, this may look like a family, but in a real family, one person doesn't make $2 million a year and the other $6 an hour.
3: Right.
1: Doesn't that have some effect if you have that argument?
3: Absolutely, and they understand it. The question comes on how that's going to change and how we're going to maintain that change. And I think Rich said something, you know, before about, you know, when you organize, you just have to tell the worker and remind him over and over and over and over again that these changes are going to happen, but it's not going to be easy, and it can happen, and it's not going to happen overnight either in most cases.
1: I wanted to introduce the dread letters NLRB in here, Dave Bacon, because you've written about it a lot, and I've read some of the stuff you've written and listened to you on the radio talking about it. There was some hope when Professor Gould from Stanford was one of the better, one of the very few good, one might say, Clinton administration appointees, that we were finally going to have some equity and justice about things like union elections, terms of union elections, illegal activities and discouraging unions. I heard you interviewing him, I guess, a couple of weeks ago now after he'd stepped down. He didn't sound like a man who was really, really proud of the accomplishments he'd been able to do inside the system.
0: Well, I think he fought a good fight, and I think that that's what he's proud of, is having fought as hard as he could. But it's been a very difficult difficult struggle, because you're fighting from so far back. One of the contributions that Professor Gould and the other appointees to the board did make is that it has been more possible for unions now to get what are called bargaining orders. Say, for instance, we have a group of workers in a factory that get organized, they file a petition for an election, and then the boss unleashes against them the kinds of things that we've been hearing about here. People get fired, the videos get shown, the captive audience meetings and so forth. And the election day finally comes, and because of all of these, you know, illegal activities by the boss, the union loses. Well, in the past, before Professor Gould and these other appointees, what would happen is unions would file objections to the elections, hearings would be held. Eventually, maybe a year later, the election would be thrown out and possibly a new election would be held. By that time, the union supporters would either be discouraged or fired themselves in many cases, and a new election would just simply produce the same result as the first one. Professor Gould and the other appointees basically allowed unions in some cases to go in and say, look, the atmosphere has been so poisoned here that we'll never have a fair election in this place. Why don't you just go and tell the company to bargain with us? And the board has that power to do that, and the board did exercise its power. But you look at what people are up against. I mean, the structure in which this is all happening is that, for instance, an employer that fires a worker in the course of an organizing drive, the legal process that a worker faces to get rehired lasts, in many cases, for years.
1: Years.
0: So even if, at the end of that period, the employer is forced to offer you your job back and give you some back pay, and there's so many little cheating things about this thing, it just drives you nuts. If you collect unemployment, they'll deduct unemployment from your back pay. If you go out and get a job because you've got to feed your family, they'll deduct the pay that you got from your other employer.
1: What are you supposed to be doing, nothing?
0: No, you're supposed to sit there and starve, be pure and starve.
1: For 5 years, right?
0: And so then you get your job back, and what difference does it make because the union campaign doesn't exist there any longer? There are no penalties in an employer in this country for committing illegal acts. The only kind of penalty is this back pay thing, and that's only really making whole to people the losses that they suffer. But there are no fines against employers for that. There's no procedure in this country for what there has been, at least in many provinces in Canada, which is called the card check, which says that if workers in a workplace, a majority of them go out and sign union cards, they can present them to the boss. The boss has to take a look at those cards. If the majority of people have signed, he has to bargain in good faith right away.
1: Rich Dreiling, any perception on your part that things changed at all under the NLRB, under President Clinton, in your work?
2: Well, I would just say, like he is telling you there, that the labor board at least has been, for instance, when shops are not meeting the requirements for election, and the bosses have come in, are meeting the requirements for election, excuse me, and the bosses have come in and have done those things, which, like the tapes and the captive audience meeting, that the NLRB, especially the firings, the NLRB has been faithful in trying to get at least a fair atmosphere going. And again, you're looking at, you know, when you have to tell these people, can I get fired? Yes, and what if I do? Well, 2 or 3 years from now, we might have your job back or some back pay. 90% of the time, it comes with a payoff from the company. The company just offers a few bucks, and the person who was fired says, okay, I'll take it. Thanks. See you later.
1: I'll never forget the first union I ever belonged to was a notoriously corrupt branch of the Teamsters Union in the Garment Center in Manhattan, which I was obliged to join when I was working there one summer. And the summer after I left, I kept contact with a lot of workers. We became friends. And they told me, you know what happened? The company came in, and they said to us, listen, we can break this Teamsters thing. You guys are all going to get an increase of, I don't remember what it was, $2 an hour, which was a lot then. People were making $3-4 an hour. If you'll just sign these decertification cards. They signed them. They got recognized. The day after that, they fired everyone. Everyone. And they no longer even had the protection of this notoriously corrupt Teamsters Union, which hadn't been in effect. Did nothing for workers. At least they were going to come in and break some windows if that kind of stuff went on. They no longer had boo to say. Everybody was gone. They replaced them all with people who were making less than they had made to begin with. That's one of the ways at the age of 18 I first learned about labor unions.
2: Well, I don't know whether any of you have seen this anywhere around the nation, but in Erie, there's an attorney here, and he's notoriously anti-union. All the companies around here hire him. Two of my shops hire him. And he goes on the public broadcasting station every so often, and his wife just happens to be one of the main news reporters for one of the biggest local channels here. And he goes on a local public broadcasting station once a week to talk about how terrible unions are.
1: And you don't have the ability to ask for an equal time, say, a fairness response?
2: Sure, we'd have the ability if we had the finances to do this, because he pays for it himself.
1: He pays for it on public television.
2: Yeah.
1: Ah, what a great country. And here on Labor Day, we're discussing labor unions. We'll be back after a brief break. 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Before him, David Bacon, a labor journalist, former labor union organizer, and Rosalinda Guillen of the campaign, the United Farm Workers Strawberry Campaign in Watsonville, California. Back with more here on Labor Day in 60 seconds.
4: 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And now back to Larry Bensky's Salute to Labor Unions and Organizers from this 1998 recording.

0: Here on Labor Day, we're talking about labor, union style. Rosalinda Guillen, a lot of people think that a lot of the problems the United Farm Workers had was a result of an electoral change here in California when we started having 16 consecutive years that we've now had of Republican governors, and the progress towards organizing that Cesar Chavez and others had accomplished for the UFW in the 60s and 70s ended when Jerry Brown's gubernatorial administration ended. Do you think that that's a fair analysis of one of the reasons why the UFW has not been able to be as strong in the fields as it wants to be? And do you have any hope that with the election of a different kind of governor, things would change?
1: Well, you know, I come from the state of Washington where we have no labor law, agricultural labor law at all. And so it's been an experience for me here in California, and I absolutely think that the Republican governors in the state have had a lot to do with the problems in organizing. It's not, you know, I shouldn't say the problems in organizing. We are organizing, and the workers, there's a lot of workers that want to have a union in the fields. Things are so bad. But I think at this last election that we had at Coastal Berry by this sham union that, you know, like David says, their major tool in winning that election was incredible intimidation and fear that they used. There's a small group of workers that physically attacked the pro-union supporters, and they not only intimidated the workforce at Coastal Berry, but also the management of Coastal Berry and the ALRB agents in the area. I mean, their biggest, you know, excuse they were given was that they were afraid that if this election didn't go forward, there was going to be even more violence in the fields. And, I mean, that is absolutely ridiculous. They totally disowned themselves of their responsibility to the workers.
0: The ALRB did, the Agricultural, ALRB, yes. Agricultural Labor Relations Board. But there were hearings then held in Sacramento, which yes. I heard David Bacon talk about and write about, and I heard some of here on KPFA. Is it Hilda Solis who chaired those hearings?
1: Yes, she was incredible.
0: Right, and the things that came out were just, as you said, if not worse. So then what?
1: It was obvious. It was clear. I mean, even before those hearings, workers were filing. I mean, there were hundreds of workers that filed in and out of the ALRB office here in Salinas, describing firsthand accounts of the fear, of the intimidation that had been going on, the violence, injured workers, you know, talking to the agents and saying, don't let this election go through. And they just kept pointing to this sham petition, right, that a majority of workers had signed, even after the workers over and over, you know, stated that these signatures were coerced out of workers by fear of losing their work, by fear of violence.
0: So what's the best outcome you can have? How long of time frame might it take before that sham election, as you say, was overthrown and something real might happen? And meanwhile, as David Bacon was saying before, what happens to the workers? It's a notoriously migratory industry.
1: And you know, that's exactly what the workers themselves were telling the agents. I mean, how long is this going to take? Why are you ignoring the truth that's in front of you and hiding behind these, you know, the law that says give workers certain rights and then turning that law against the very workers they're trying to protect and saying, well, we're doing this for your own good, right?
0: So how long do you think?
1: I think it's going to be the way that it looks now, the way the investigations are going, it's not going to be until next season when we're going to be able to move into legally having another election at that company.
0: Yeah, but three-quarters of your workers might be then picking apples in Washington or doing cotton in the Central Valley. You know, you don't have the same people.
1: It's the challenge. That's the challenge that we have. And the committee itself, the core group and the leadership, that's the work that we have to do. What we're working on right now is to ensure the recall of those workers next year, to continue the campaign, and ultimately, you know, there's a lot of commitment from the workers at Coastal Berry to continue the campaign. We do have, there is an organized structure of United Farm Workers support within the company that's going to have to be maintained in spite of some tremendous pressure from the company. Because like you say, now this you know, sham committee is out there and they're trying to, you know, establish the credibility, which, by the way, has been very interesting how things have turned out. Because a lot of the workers now are starting to hold them accountable. They're doing things.
0: They wanted to be a union. Now they're going to have to
1: right,
0: be one.
1: Right, okay, so you guys won the election. You know, where's our raise? You know, I mean, what are you going to do for it? Where's the better medical plan that you say you were going to give us? And They made a lot of promises that they're not keeping. And some of these, you know, leaders from the sham committee are hiding out, you know. And it's become very interesting.
0: They're certainly hiding out from the media. We couldn't find them to get them on the phone after it was over.
1: They're hiding out from the workers. They're trying to collect donations from the workers. You know, I mean, in some areas, they've you know, come around with the workers with a donation box saying that they need money. In where the support is the strongest, they're just getting laughed out of the field. In other areas where the intimidation is incredible with the supervisors and everybody, workers are afraid. They're giving them money. You know, so people are beginning to realize what's happened here, and they're paying attention of how they can continue to organize, but it's not going to be easy.
0: Rich Dreiley, you are in an area of Pennsylvania which I happen to know is a target zone politically for the Democrats to try to take a seat back from the Republicans. Congressman English?
2: Right.
0: How is it that the Republicans, who, I mean, the Democrats are not very great in this country. I'm the last person to stand up for the Democratic Party. But certainly in a working-class region like yours, how does it work that you don't have a very strong pro-union representative in Congress who would probably have to be a Democrat?
2: Well, you know, I refer to the Democrats as the Demopublicans.
0: Yeah, we do, too.
2: They're pretty much all in the same boat today. But that's basically the reason why, too, because people like Phil English have towed the line, and he almost lost out a few years back to Ron DiNicola, and the election was so close that, you know, we had a convention in Washington. We have a political action convention there every year, and I sat across the table from him, and I basically told him, you know, in terms of the issues that we were there for, if he didn't toe the line and he didn't vote for labor, that we were going to do, and there was quite a few of us, including a 4,000-worker GE plant represented there, that we were going to do everything in our power to make sure that next year he was home, water, and the garden. He didn't like that at all. But
0: did he change his votes?
2: His voting changed.
0: Uh-huh.
2: I'm not saying it changed because of that. I'm saying it changed because of that and things like that.
0: So this time, do you think you've got a shot? Can you get a working class person, or at least somebody friendly to unions, to run against him?
2: Well, the thing of it is this: it's in Erie, it's a horse apiece. It really is. I'm afraid to say that, you know, as far as the Democrats who are being put on the ballot and the Republicans who are being put on the ballot, they all have a wonderful speech to give to everybody that's going to please everybody, and it's hard to say really whether it's worth even trying to get a Democrat at this point. I'm sure that it is, but you know, these decisions are so, you know,
0: one doesn't guy, sound like to me like you're going to be out there beating the pavement and knocking on every door.
2: No because it's hard to call here in Erie right now. If you're familiar with the area,
0: a little bit.
2: The candidates are a horse apiece. They truly are. And obviously we'd like to see a Democrat in there for what that's worth, but...
0: But it ain't worth much.
2: Well, it ain't worth much. That's true.
0: David Bacon, this brings us inevitably here on Labor Day to the question of the Labor Party, where you and I were at their founding convention, 2 years ago now in Cleveland. It sounds to me like Erie would be the kind of place where you would maybe want to get a Labor Party candidate cranked up and on the ballot and energizing people. Why do you think the Labor Party is having its annual convention this year, 2 years later, after the November congressional elections, and has not yet entered the electoral field?
3: Well, I think that there's disagreement inside the Labor Party about running candidates. That's what the problem was 2 years ago, and that's what the problem still is, and that has something to do with the timing and the place of the convention. In fact, that's going to be the major issue I expect that people are going to debate at the convention. But I think, you know, like taking a step back from it, because part of the problem of the Labor Party also is what labor unions do in relation to it and how much support it has from the labor movement as an institution. And to kind of see what the problem of the labor movement is in relation to the Labor Party and the Democrats, think again about Coastal Barry and think again about the problems of the farm workers. As you say, Larry, 16 years of Republican governors I mean, that election was a blatant political payoff by Pete Wilson to the growers that have contributed thousands and thousands, millions of dollars to his and Duke Majan's campaigns before him. So they gave him the money. He gave him the Coastal Berry election. You get a Democratic governor in there, maybe things will be different. That is a very significant, important difference for a union. It's like a union that has wants to get a bargaining order for the National Labor Relations Board. The fact that you have Bill Gould in at the National Labor Relations Board and you get the bargaining order can sometimes be a matter of life and death in the existence of a local union. So this is nothing to sneeze at, and these are very important things, and unions got to worry about them if they want to survive.
0: And you're saying that if you ran a Labor Party candidate, for example, in the Salinas-Watsonville area against Sam Farr, a liberal Democrat, and you happen to take off enough votes from that liberal Democrat to get a Republican elected, things would be worse.
3: Well, I'm just saying...
0: Or could be worse.
3: I'm just saying that these are the reasons why unions support Democrats, is that there's something concrete that they're after, and sometimes what they're after is not an ideological question, it's a survival question.
1: Yeah.
3: But, you know... Bob Wages, who was one of the people that made the Labor Party become a major institution from a discussion group, said, you know, pointed out in relation to the national administration, the Clinton administration, the problem is that what the Democratic administrations, whether they're governors or whether they're presidents, what they give us as far as unions goes is they satisfy some of our institutional needs that help us to survive, things like appointments to the labor board, things like decisions that involve elections and so forth. But on the broader scale, social policies and the economic policies that determine the environment in which we live, things like trade policy, like NAFTA, for instance, or the fact that we can't get labor law reform through Congress and through the administration itself. On the big issues, the Democrats desert us. So here we are in this very problematic position of really needing some very immediate improvements and yet knowing that the party that we're supporting in the long run is advocating. I mean, here's NAFTA in Congress again, or not NAFTA, but fast-track in Congress again. And California's two senators are very conspicuously silent on what they're going to do in relation to NAFTA, our two Democratic senators. So on the larger issues is where the Democratic Party deserts us. That's our problem.
0: Rosalinda Guillén, Cesar Chavez used to mobilize a lot of people for people like Jerry Brown. United Farm Workers Union believe that Gray Davis, for example, is important to get elected in California this time?
1: We're definitely. That's going to be one of our biggest focus this fall is Gray Davis election, because what we saw with the ALRB and you know, Richardson, the general counsel for the board, the Agricultural Labor Relations Board, especially at the hearing that we had in Sacramento, was under tremendous heat. And, I mean, he knew what was happening. It was visible in his face, in his body language, in the way that he spoke. He knew that what happened was wrong, and he did it anyway. He had tremendous political, you know, support behind him, and somebody really twisting a knife into him that he had to, by God, push this through or else. And I mean, and when we go back and we look at the Strawberry Commission here in the area and how much money, like David Bacon was saying, they put into it, we estimate that 5 cents worth of every box of berries that's picked here in the area goes to the political arena to elect the Republicans in California. And not just in this area, but all of California. And so, you know, there has been a tremendous amount of money spent to be able to control the agricultural workers in the state of California. And this is the largest agricultural work, you know, the state that has the largest number of agricultural workers, California is. And so there's a lot of money involved in keeping the farm workers in California with the barest minimum wage and benefits. People are living high on the hog on the backs of farm workers of California and all across the country. But this is where the power is. This is where it comes out of.
0: Well, that may be a depressing note, I don't know, or it may be one that energizes people perhaps, hopefully. But on that note, we do have to end here on Labor Day, and I want to thank the three of you very much for joining us here on Pacifica's Living Room. You've heard most recently from Rosalinda Guillén, who is campaign coordinator for the United Farm Workers Strawberry Campaign in Watsonville, Rich Dryley, president of UE Local 683 in Erie, Pennsylvania, David Bacon, journalist, labor journalist, former union organizer. Thank you all very much for being with us here today on Pacifica Radio's Living Room.
4: We are important. important because of the work we do. We are human beings who sweat and sacrifice, brings food to the tables of millions and millions of people across America and around the world.
5: Cesar Chavez was one of the great labor organizers of the 20th century. Born in 1927, he spent his childhood as a migrant worker and knew from personal experience the tribulations of the campesino. He devoted his life to organizing farm workers, to bettering their living and working conditions, to improving their health, and to building a strong movement that continues today to fight for justice. In 1962, Chavez moved to Delano, California. There, with no support from established unions, he organized the United Farm Workers Union. Over the years, he built the union, organized successful grape boycotts, fasted, got contracts from most of the growers, fought the use of pesticides in the fields, and never stopped organizing.

0: Social justice cannot come about if we think it's going to be done through public policy. We have enough years of experience that it doesn't happen. It's going to come about only if people say, okay, we're going to take public action, which means we're going to boycott. We're going to hurt the other side economically.
1: We are important because of the work we do. We are human beings who sweat and sacrifice, bring food to the tables of millions and millions of people across America and around the world.
2: How long? Not long. Because what you reap is what you sow.
3: And that does it for this program. 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I've been your host, Mark Torres. 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

0: Greg, I don't know whether you believe in amnesia or not, but we're about to listen to Somewhere in the Night. Are you ready?
1: Sorry, Mary, I've forgotten what amnesia is. No, no, let me say that I'm looking forward to another retro radio noir crime fest, and I'm hopeful there's going to be drama, dames, and dastardly deeds. So let's listen.
2: Lux presents Hollywood. Lever Brothers Company, the makers of Lux Toilet Soap, bring you the Lux Radio Theater, starring John Hodiak and Lynn Barry in Somewhere in the Night. Ladies and gentlemen, your producer, Mr. William Keeley.
3: Greetings from Hollywood, ladies and gentlemen. Among the many aftermaths of war, one of the most haunting is the strange affliction of amnesia, which, as you know, is the total or partial loss of memory through shock or injury. Long after battle wounds have healed, men live on in a strange and lonely world, helpless, frightened, and bewildered, obsessed with only one idea, to recover their identity. Such is the keynote of our play tonight from 20th Century Fox's recent screen hit, Somewhere in the Night. The story of a man who gropes for his identity, his right to live and love without fear, through a welter of incriminating clues. And the stars who bring you this unusual, exciting drama are John Hodiak, playing his original screen role, and talented Lynn Barry, one of Hollywood's most lovely stars. On to our play, Act One of Somewhere in the Night, starring John Hodiak as George Taylor and Lynn Barry as Christy Smith.
4: Why do they keep calling me George Taylor? My name's not Taylor. My name is... My name? I don't know. I don't know who I am.
3: From the Medical Records, United States Marines, Iwo Jima Campaign.
5: 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Compound dislocation of right wrist with multiple fractures of carpal bones. 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
4: My hand in a cast, my jaw tied together with wires. Taylor, they called me, the nurses, the doctors. George Taylor. I wanted to scream that my name wasn't Taylor, that I didn't know who I was. But I was getting better. Soon I'd be able to speak again, to write. I had to remember who I was. And then came a day when I knew I didn't dare tell them. The day they handed me my wallet. My wallet? Well, at least it had the name George Taylor on it. There were $80 in the wallet and a note. A girl's handwriting.
6: These are my last words to you. I despise you and the memory of you. And I'll pray as long as I live for someone or something to hurt you and make you want to die as you have me.
4: No signature, no date, no address. Who writes things like that? Who do they write them to? Men they despise, whose memories they despise. The memory I didn't have. Soon I'd have to talk. If I told them I didn't remember, they would have started checking up. They'd have dug up that memory and thrown it in my face. I wouldn't let them know I couldn't remember. They'd get nothing out of me. Nothing. Nothing.
7: Well, that's the works, Taylor. From now on, you're a civilian. All your papers show you spent some time in the hospital. Jaw all right now? Your hand?
4: Yes, I'm okay. They did a good job.
7: What? Well, you've probably got a lot of questions.
4: No questions.
7: Well, that's a switch. But you'll dream up some. They all do. The Veterans Administration in Los Angeles will help you out.
4: Los Angeles?
7: Yes, that's where you're going, isn't it? Or has there been a change in your civilian address?
4: No change.
7: Say, I almost forgot. I got a surprise. Your sea bag. It's finally been located. It may be a while before it gets here. I'll have one of the boys drop it off.
4: Well, maybe I better pick it up myself.
7: Why wait around? We'll have it delivered. Now, let's see. George Taylor, Martin Hotel, Los Angeles. You'll be going back there, won't you?
4: Martin Hotel. Yeah.
7: Well, good luck, Taylor.
4: Thank you, Sergeant. So I went to Los Angeles, to the Martin Hotel. If George Taylor had lived there, they'd know something about him. But they didn't.
8: Oh, I'm sorry, son. No, George Taylor's been registered here in the last 5 years. What's the matter? Don't you feel well?
4: Oh, yeah, sure, I'm okay. I guess I just made a mistake. No, I don't suppose you've got a vacancy, have you?
8: For a Marine, sure we got a vacancy. Any baggage?
4: Well, they'll be dropping off a sea bag in a day or two.
8: Fine. Well, here's your room key. Number 616.
4: Well, much obliged.
8: Oh, your name, sir?
4: Name? Taylor, George Taylor.
8: But you... Well, you said you... I thought you...
4: My sea bag arrived the next morning. Well, I should say, Taylor's sea bag. There was just one thing in it that could prove something. A baggage check from the check room at the railroad station. It turned out to be a briefcase left over 3 years ago. Contained just two articles, a gun and a letter. This time, the letter wasn't from a girl. It was from a man named Larry Cravat. On the strength of the letter, I hurried over to the Second National Bank.
9: Can I help you, sir?
4: Well, yes, I'm George Taylor. I just got out of the Marines. I have an account here. I'd like some money.
9: Yes, sir. Identification?
4: Well, how about this letter? Read it. It's okay.
9: I've deposited $5,000 in your name in the Gibney branch of the Second National Bank. This letter will identify you. Look me up when you come out. Your pal, Larry Cravat.
4: Well?
9: I'll be right back, sir. Oh, Mr. Adams.
4: Well, what's the matter? Something wrong?
9: If you'll just wait a minute.
4: What for?
9: I think Mr. Adams would like to ask you a few questions, sir.
4: Why? I don't get it.
9: Well, he'll be right here, sir. Mr. Taylor, you're leaving? Please, Mr. Taylor, just a moment.
4: They could ask all the questions they wanted, but not of me. Not until I had some better answers. The letter Cravat had written was on the stationery of the Elite Baths. It was my next stop, the Elite Baths.
10: How would we know a guy named Larry Cravat? This place is a Turkish bath.
4: But he wrote this letter on your stationery. Maybe he worked here.
10: Sorry. I never heard of no Larry Cravat.
4: Well, look, just in case he should come in, tell him to get in touch with me, will you? It's very important. George Taylor at the Martin Hotel.
10: Maybe you want to try around the corner.
4: What's around the corner?
10: Out of a nightclub. It's called the Cellar. Maybe you ought to ask there about your pal.
4: Well, thanks, I will. I went to the Cellar that night. None of the waiters knew Cravat. Then I tried the bartender. He said he'd ask. There were two men at the end of the bar. I saw the bartender whispering to them. I didn't like their looks, so I started to leave. One of them cut me off. I crossed the dance floor, gained a little time, and ducked down a hallway into a dressing room.
11: You forgot to knock, didn't you?
4: Well, I can explain if you'll let me.
11: I'll...
4: In a minute.
11: Do you want me to start yelling?
4: Don't, please. I'd have to stop you.
11: I'd bet you'd try it best.
4: Look, who owns this place?
11: You barge into my dressing room to ask me that.
4: I said, who owns it?
11: This and a half a dozen other spots around town are owned by a very nice guy named Mel Phillips.
4: A lot of people on the payroll?
11: Of course. Busboys, waiters, cooks. Even alleged torch singers like me.
4: The characters that sit around the bar waiting for me.
11: Is that supposed to make sense?
4: Don't open that door.
11: Sorry, but I have to. In 2 minutes, a bouncer will be here with no sense of humor, and he's a foot bigger than you in all directions.
4: There was a window next to her dressing table. As I started for it, I saw something on the table. A postcard. On one side was a girl's photograph. On the other side, a message. It was a message that made me put the card in my pocket. Christy, darling, it said. By the time you get this, I'll be Mrs. Larry Cravat. That'd make nice thinking back in my hotel room. Come in.
12: Good evening. Do you happen to know when Larry will be back?
4: Larry who?
12: Larry Thompson. He's my uncle. He lives here in the hotel.
4: Sorry, I don't know him.
12: Dear, I've been waiting 15 minutes. I saw you get off the elevator, so I...
4: So, you thought you'd drop in and be sociable.
12: This is exciting, isn't it? My name's Phyllis.
4: Phyllis what?
12: Phyllis.
4: I see. Daughter of a rich, high-class family wouldn't want it known she waits around crummy hotel rooms for her uncle.
12: Well, that's putting it a little crudely.
4: I'll put it very crudely. You haven't been waiting around for anybody but me.
12: Right to the point, aren't you?
4: You want to know where Larry is?
12: Yes.
4: Except there isn't any Larry. It's just a name you made up to start me talking. About what?
12: Oh, just this and that. I just thought that you ought to know about me, and I ought to know about you.
4: I'll have to wait till I answer the phone. Hello?
13: Mr. Taylor?
4: That's right.
13: It's the barkeeper, the cellar. Got that information you wanted about a certain party.
4: Cravat?
13: Yeah, if you come down here, I can answer some questions.
4: What? You can answer one right now. Who told you where to reach me?
13: Just come down here.
4: But I never told you where I lived. Hello?
12: Hung up.
4: That's right. Sorry to run out on you, sister, but I got a date.
14: Taylor?
4: Yeah?
14: Somebody wants to see you. There, in the car.
15: How do you do, Mr. Taylor? Nice of you to come.
4: I didn't come here to meet you.
15: True, but I came here to meet you.
4: Why?
14: Get in the car.
15: The bartender was paid to arrange this rendezvous. We have much to talk about.
4: For instance?
15: Are you being stubborn, Mr. Taylor, or just stupid? Larry Cravat, for instance.
4: What about Cravat?
15: Get in the car, we'll tell each other.
4: I listen better where I am.
15: No, not stupid, just stubborn. All right, Hubert. Come in. Drive us home. Mr. Taylor, I should hate to have Hubert continue his beating. For the last time, where is Larry Cravat?
4: I told you, I don't know. I'm looking for him, too. He's my friend.
15: Larry Cravat has no friends. You are to stop looking for him, understand? You are to stop looking for him! Take him out of here, Hubert. Dump him someplace.
14: Yeah? Where?
15: Where? What was his address on the postcard photograph in his pocket? Oh, yes. 723 Gramercy. Maybe Miss Christie Smith wants to see him.
4: Then he mentioned your name, Christie Smith. That's all I remember. I guess Hubert slugged me again.
11: You feeling any better now, Mr.
4: Taylor. Judge Taylor. Yeah, I'm okay. You must be getting a little tired of me. First your dressing room, now your apartment.
11: Somebody rang the buzzer. I went to the door, and there you were.
4: Well, why didn't you send for the cops?
11: I'm considering it right now.
4: I can't figure you out, Miss Smith.
11: Well, you're not exactly an open book. Why did you steal Mary's picture?
4: Because she's married to a man I'm looking for, Larry Cravat.
11: Is she?
4: Well, that's what she wrote on the card.
11: Mary was my friend, Mr. Taylor. I went back east one Christmas, and while I was gone, I received three letters from Mary. In one letter, she had just met Cravat. In the second, she was in love with him. The third letter had that picture in it. That's the last I heard of Mary.
4: Disappeared?
11: When I got back to Los Angeles, I found out what happened. She waited 3 hours for Mr. Cravat at the license bureau in the city hall. He never showed up. That night, she didn't look where she was going when she crossed the street. She's dead, Mr. Taylor. Yes, I'd like to meet Larry Cravat someday myself.
4: So are the boys in the back room. They don't believe I don't know where he is.
11: Why do you want to meet him?
4: I better go now.
11: How far do you think you'd get?
4: Not far. They'll be watching my hotel. Look, I'll go crazy if I don't talk to somebody.
11: I'm somebody.
4: What do you know about amnesia?
11: Not much. You forget who you are or where you belong. You read about it in the newspaper, but it never happens to anyone you know.
4: It happened to me. 6 months ago, I woke up in a hospital tent, a complete blank. George Taylor, they called me. I couldn't talk. My jaw was in pieces. I couldn't write. My wrist was broken. How could I find out who I was? I nearly went nuts. Then I found a wallet with a letter in it. No signature. But it told me something about myself. It told me good. I was scared and I was sick. Sick at what the letter said I was like and scared of anybody finding it out. So I kept my mouth shut, got my discharge. Then yesterday I found another letter. This one was from Larry Cravat. Said he was my pal. So I started looking for him. Well, you get a rough idea of what's happened since.
11: That's quite a pal you're looking for.
4: I can't be choosy. It's like that joke about the crooked gambling house. He's the only one in town. So why don't I go find another town?
11: Because you're full of questions and running away won't help.
4: I know. I've got to find that guy, even if he's the heel of the world, because he knows about me.
11: Keep on swinging. Something's got to break.
4: Who's that?
16: Maybe the break. Before you came to, I phoned Mel Phillips. Remember who he is?
4: Your boss.
16: That's right. Hello, Mel.
17: Hello, Chris. What's the trouble?
16: He's looking at you now. George Taylor.
17: Hello, Taylor.
16: He keeps falling through doors with me on the other side.
17: I understand your trouble started in one of my places, Mr. Taylor. The cellar. Want to tell me what happened?
4: It's all right, forget it.
16: But I'm sure Mel can help you.
17: Maybe I can't. But you can help me, Taylor. You see, Chris, the police called me just after you did. One of my bartenders was found dead in a vacant lot.
16: Which bartender?
17: John.
4: The one I talked to?
16: He must have been. He was on duty when you visited my dressing room.
4: I asked him if he knew a man I was looking for. After that, he set up those two characters who chased me into your room.
17: Who is the man you were looking for?
4: The name's Larry Cravat. It's beginning to bore me.
17: Cravat? Sure, I know the name, but I can't seem to place it. What does he do?
4: I don't know.
17: Why are you looking for him?
4: I just want to find him.
17: Private reasons, huh? Well, now, there are two of us looking for him.
4: Maybe more. The police, maybe.
17: Any reason why we can't ask the police?
4: Yes, they might want to know who's asking and why.
17: I've got a friend on the force, Lieutenant Kendall. He'd keep it off the records.
4: No, thanks, just the same.
16: Do what you can, though, will you, Mel?
17: You know I will, Chris.
16: That's my boy.
17: Look out. You'll have me believe in that. Well, good night, baby. So long, Mr. Taylor. Good luck.
4: Thanks.
17: See you at the club tomorrow night.
16: Thanks for coming, Mel. Sorry you didn't learn more.
17: I've got good ears anytime he feels like talking. Night.
16: Well?
4: He's a nice guy.
16: That's the only kind I know.
4: Except me. I'd better get going myself.
16: You can't go. You can stay here if you want to.
4: Here?
16: My aunt lives upstairs. I can stay with her.
4: Well, if there's any money or jewelry around, you better take it with you. I'm no good.
16: Oh, I'll be sure to.
4: Oh, it's no use. I'm licked, Christy. I can't play this alone anymore. I'm getting the jumps. I'll be hearing noises next. How soon can you get hold of Phillips again?
16: I guess he's going straight home. A few minutes.
4: Then phone him, will you? Tell him I'm ready to talk to that police lieutenant.
18: I didn't see Lieutenant Kendall till noon the next day. We had lunch in Christie's apartment. Kendall, Mel Phillips, and I. Wouldn't do for Kendall to know me as George Taylor, so...
17: Well, this is the friend I called you about, Lieutenant. This is Tom Carter.
19: How are you, Carter?
4: Lieutenant?
16: I've been wondering what's strange about you, Lieutenant.
19: Strange?
16: You've got your hat off. It's hard for me to believe you're a detective.
19: You know, it's almost impossible to make a pinch with your hat off. They just won't believe you. Well, that's the movies, I guess.
17: Lieutenant, I was wondering if you could give Carter here some information.
19: Well, I sure try.
4: Well, would you know anything about a fellow named Larry Cravat?
19: Quite a bit. Would you?
4: Not a thing. The information isn't for me. A pal of mine asked me to look him up about a personal matter.
19: This pal of yours, he know Cravat pretty well?
4: Well, he didn't say.
16: Do you know where Cravat can be reached, Lieutenant?
19: If we knew Miss Smith, we'd probably reach for him ourselves. No, he dropped out of sight quite a while ago. You know, all this is very interesting. Yesterday, an ex-Marine named George Taylor showed up at a bank with a letter from Cravat. Could Taylor have been your pal, Mr. Carter?
4: Well, my pal's in Japan.
19: Oh. Well, this fellow Taylor acted like he didn't want any part of the police. Hasn't been back in his hotel room since.
16: You said if you knew where Cravat is, you might reach for him yourselves. Could you tell us why?
19: It's no secret. When Cravat disappeared, $2 million disappeared with him. You didn't know about it now?
17: I never knew anybody could even count that high.
16: All this talk of Cravat, but who was he?
19: Yeah. Well, Cravat was a private detective. Got by investigating husbands that played golf in the rain. And wives who didn't come back from the public library until after midnight. Till somebody dumped 2 million clams right in his lap.
4: Well, how does a thing like that happen?
19: Well, started in Germany. One of the Nazi hotshots saw the handwriting on the wall. He sent the 2 million over here. Not before he could come after it, got knocked off by one of the fellow members of the Brotherhood. So here's this big chunk of dough floating around loose. It moved east to west. Each time, left a corpse behind. Boys play rough with that kind of letters, you understand? Somehow the money got here to Los Angeles. Cravat got mixed up with it. I don't know much more, except when Cravat disappeared, so did the cash.
4: Well, how does this other fella tie in with it? The one at the bank yesterday.
19: Taylor?
4: Hmm.
19: I don't know.
16: I should think you'd have picked him up by now. You must have a description.
19: Those eyewitness descriptions. No. Taylor will probably drop into headquarters himself one of these days. If not, we'll go out and find him. Say, this is sure some fried chicken, Miss Smith.
18: Kendall enjoyed the fried chicken, all right, but not half as much as he enjoyed watching me squirm. It didn't take brains to know he was onto me. After Kendall left, Christie's boss, Mel, had an idea.
20: You know, anybody that dug up Cravat would be digging up a couple of million with him.
18: Well, I can have it.
20: Maybe we can work something out. You wind up with Cravat, and I wind up with what I can get.
16: And I wind up with a pair of nylons, if I'm lucky.
20: You name it, Chris. All or any part of what I've got. Now, how about telling me what happened last night?
18: You might inquire about a character named Anselmo.
20: Anselmo?
18: A very polite man with a very wet face. He shut his eyes every time Hubert hit me.
20: Suppose we run over to the cellar now. Maybe one of the hired hands would have a lead on him.
18: Okay, Christy?
16: Anything's better than washing dishes. I'm ready if you are.
20: I better take your car, too, Chris. Well, well.
16: Well, well, what?
20: Is that a ticket on your windshield?
16: A ticket? After feeding a cop lunch?
18: That's not a ticket. It's a note.
16: LC, 4211 and a half North Summit, San Pedro. I don't get it.
20: LC could stand for Larry Cravat.
16: Isn't that a little childish for a detective leaving notes around like Easter eggs?
20: What makes you so sure Kendall left it?
16: Who else?
20: Who else, Taylor?
18: I've gotten beyond caring. But it means just one thing. I'm going to North Summit Street.
20: I'll go with you.
18: No. No, thanks.
16: Things just don't happen like this, you know. It's too pat.
18: Probably, but what do you want me to do?
16: Look, just phone me. I'll be at the cellar at 6 o'clock. Here, car keys. Take my car.
18: Well, thanks, Christy. But you're not going to worry now.
16: With four brand new tires? Certainly I'll worry.
18: Tough guy. Okay, I'll call you. I'd found the address in San Pedro. The man who came to the door wasn't happy I disturbed him. He got more unhappy when I tried to pump him about Cravat. He seemed ready to start swinging when she appeared, Phyllis. Phyllis, who'd been looking for Uncle Larry in a Martin hotel.
21: What's he trying to sell you, sir?
22: You wouldn't know, would you? You never seen him before, of course.
18: I came here looking for Cravat.
21: Cravat? Well, whoever he is, look someplace else.
22: Yeah, look someplace else, see?
18: Maybe your wife could suggest where.
21: Why don't you try a fortune teller?
18: Anyone in particular?
22: No, cut it out!
21: Maybe there is one in particular. Right next to Terminal Dock.
18: Thanks.
21: But if you can't find him, go to the dock and jump off.
18: She couldn't have been serious about the fortune teller, but I had nothing else to do, so I wandered over to the dock. It was quite a shock seeing the sign on that broken-down old building. The Oracle, past, present, and future, told by the stars. One flight up. I got shock number two when the Oracle turned out to be Anselmo.
23: I assure you, Mr. Taylor, I'm just as surprised to see you. Where is Hubert?
18: Well,
23: he's close by. But you have my word he will not molest you. Except my word is worthless. What are you doing here?
18: Phyllis sent me.
23: Phyllis? Oh, yes. She used to be my assistant when I was doing seances. That beating last night, Mr. Taylor, I wish with all my heart I could take it back.
18: You haven't got a heart.
23: True, but I've got a brain. And it was stupid of me. I apologize.
18: What can I buy here? Palm reading? Horoscope?
23: Let us use cards, Mr. Taylor, and place them face up on the table.
18: Go ahead.
23: Let me start by saying that I'm nothing more than a small-time chiseler. I say this bitterly because I do not wish to be small-time. Still, it's better than being honest, which I find intolerable. 3 years ago, I had the chance of a lifetime, Mr. Taylor. I had... Name a fantastic sum of money.
18: $2 million.
23: You have put one of your cards alongside of mine.

0: What would the message be?
1: The message would... Phyllis, darling.
2: You look like a couple of witches. What cooks?
1: How thoughtful of you, Phyllis, to send Mr. Taylor to me.
2: Oh, stop talking like Bela Lugosi. How did you know where to find me, Mr. Taylor?
0: I got a note that said Larry Cravat was at 4211 and a half North Summit.
1: From whom was the note?
0: I don't know.
2: Why would anybody want to tie me in with Cravat?
1: I can think of someone with every reason in the world. Larry Cravat himself. I was about to give Mr. Taylor a message for him.
2: Well, then you do know where he is. Why, you...
1: I said listen! Tell Mr. Cravat $2 million is of no use to a man in the electric chair.
0: Suppose he doesn't understand what you mean.
1: He will. Mr. Cravat is wanted by the police for a murder, which were caught on that dock out there 3 years ago. The murdered man was a Mr. Steele. The police have evidence that Cravat and another man were on the dock that night.
0: What other man?
1: Never mind. But for a considerable amount of money, I will turn him over to the police. He will confess to the murder and Cravat will go free.
0: Well, this other man...
1: If he's reluctant to confess, the police will find a suicide and a signed confession. That might be better in any case.
0: And why would Cravat go for a phony deal like that?
1: Because it is to his advantage. Yours too.
0: Why mine?
1: Mr. Cravat deposited $5,000 to your bank account. Why? He was not a charitable man. More than likely he was paying you for your services rendered. What were those services, Mr. Taylor? Is it not possible that the gentleman with Cravat that night was you?
0: Yeah, it's possible.
1: I don't believe it was you. But the police may not agree. Mr. Taylor, does the name Conroy mean anything to you?
0: Nothing.
1: I wish I were really as psychic as I make out in my advertising. It would be most helpful to know when you are lying.
0: Conroy, what about him?
1: There is a man who might tell us much. Except he's an inmate of a sanitarium. The day after Mr. Steele's murder, Mr. Conroy had the misfortune to be hit by a truck. The shock left him without a mind.
3: Hello, Chris. I'm sorry I'm late. Did I miss your song again?
4: Don't tell me you really care, Mel.
3: You know I care. I've been with Kendall.
4: Oh?
3: He wants to help, Chris. So do I. What kind of trouble is Taylor in? It won't make any difference to me.
4: Maybe it will, because it's murder. He telephoned a little while ago. Cravat was mixed up in it, and George thinks maybe he was, too.
3: Thinks? Doesn't he know?
4: He has no way of knowing.
3: Oh, now, wait a minute.
4: Believe me, he hasn't.
3: Where is he now?
4: He heard about a witness to the murder, a man named Conroy, who used to work on Terminal Dock.
3: Conroy?
4: George is seeing his daughter now.
3: Why?
4: To get some answers to some questions. It makes sense to me.
3: Well, not to me. Taylor doesn't make much sense to me. Taking a beating to find somebody he doesn't know, running down a 3-year-old murder? Chris, who is he? What's his angle? Where do you stand?
4: Like always, my 2 feet firmly planted in midair.
3: Don't get involved, Chris. You could get hurt.
4: Hurt? I'm the girl with a cauliflower heart.
3: What's wrong with taking some good advice?
4: Well, in this case, just one thing. I'm nuts about the gun. Say, I wonder if this Conroy girl's a redhead.
0: So I came to inquire about your father, Miss Conroy. I would have called before, but I've been in the service overseas.
5: He's better, thank you. The doctors keep telling me so. But it's been so long now.
0: How long?
5: Well, ever since his accident. Oh, I keep forgetting. You've been at war. He was hit by a truck. He's been there ever since.
0: Been where?
5: Lambeth Sanatorium.
0: Well, I know you don't want to talk about it,
5: but... If you were a friend of his, you should know. Father had been reading the paper that morning before he went to work. A man had been murdered. I thought it was very odd. He seemed so elated. There was someone, he said, who'd make us very rich.
0: Who, Miss Conroy? Who'd make you rich?
5: I don't remember.
0: Was it Larry Cravat?
5: I don't remember things well, really.
0: You said Lambeth Sanitarium.
5: You're going there?
0: Well, I'd like to see your father.
5: Oh, no visitors. They don't allow visitors.
0: Poor thing. Worried, lonely. As I walked from the house, I could feel her eyes staring at me. I turned and waved to her, and I stepped off the curb to get into the car.
6: Mr. Taylor!
0: I'm okay, Miss Conroy. I'm okay. It was no coincidence. The truck had tried to run me down, and it would have if she hadn't screamed.

0: I had plenty to think about as I drove to Lambeth Sanitarium, wondering if her father would prove just half as helpful.
1: How dare you wander about the corridors of this sanatorium by yourself?
0: Well, the door was open.
2: That's not true, Doctor. He said he wanted to see 214. I distinctly told him that was impossible.
1: How is it the door to this corridor was not locked, Miss Meyer?
2: It was locked. Well, I had to leave the reception room for a moment. He must have used the buzzer on my desk that opens the door.
0: But what about Conroy? Why can't he have visitors?
1: Because his condition does not warrant it.
0: Well, I'm his nephew. I have a right...
1: You're not his nephew. If you knew Michael Conroy at all, you'd know that for the past 3 years he's been insane. Now get out of here.
0: I waited outside the gates, wondering how to get back in. It was dark now, and that would help, but not so dark that I couldn't see him, a man. A man who swung open an iron grill barring a window on the ground floor. I caught a glimpse of his face as he ran past a lamp. He wore glasses. One more character in the maddening procession. But whoever he was, he'd left the iron grill open. A few minutes later, I was in Conroy's room. Conroy was on the floor, a knife in his back.
3: The truck. I didn't see it. It came out of nowhere.
0: Conroy, who did it? Who was just in here?
3: Just hit me and kept on going. My back. It hurts. It hurts.
0: That night on the dock, Conroy, a man was murdered.
3: Yes, I saw it.
0: Who did it? Was it Larry Cravat?
3: The man was dead, and there was a suitcase. He dropped it.
0: Who dropped it?
3: One of the men who ran away.
0: Larry Cravat?
3: I hid it under the dock, up in the pilings. Nobody ever goes there. He'd have to pay me for it. I'd be rich.
0: Which one was Cravat? The one with the suitcase? Did he do the shooting?
3: Who are you?
0: Or was I the man with the suitcase? Did I do the shooting?
3: You? Elizabeth, my daughter. She...
0: Conroy!
2: Well, back the same night, huh?
0: Christy, can I talk to you for a minute?
2: Well, it's pretty late, isn't it? Come in.
0: Oh, your car, it's in the driveway. Thanks.
2: I fixed some sandwiches. They're all dried out by now, but if you're hungry,
0: You waited up for me.
2: Well, I just thought that... Oh, sit down.
0: Oh, it's no good, Chris. I've got to get out of town.
2: Now, this minute?
0: This minute. I found Conroy in a sanitarium. He'd been knifed. He died in my arms. On my way out, I had a little trouble with a doctor. I had to hit him.
2: Why didn't you stay and tell the truth?
0: With a dead man in my arms?
2: But it was the truth, wasn't it? Why run away?
0: Because I live by running away.
2: Conroy couldn't tell you anything?
0: Plenty. All about a suitcase hidden under terminal dock.
2: What about Cravat?
0: Well, it could have been a couple of other fellas.
2: And it could have been you. Isn't that what you told me Anselmo said?
0: Why don't you say it, too? That's what you're thinking?
2: I don't know what I'm thinking. You were running away the night you ran into my life. A man was killed because you asked him some questions. You were beaten up. You wanted to run again. All you knew about yourself was a mysterious letter found in a wallet. Then you...
0: Who's that?
2: Better find out, hadn't I? Get in the next room. Whoever it is, I'll try to keep him in the doorway. Who is it?
4: Lieutenant Kendall, Miss Smith. I came for George Taylor.
2: Oh, you must be a little mixed up, Lieutenant. This is where I live.
4: Look, Christine. Is Taylor here?
2: They're both inside. He and Adolf Hitler. They'll promote you for this, Lieutenant.
4: Yeah, that's a good one. But I gotta find him. See, it looks like he killed a man tonight. A man named Conroy. Well, sure glad he isn't here. That way you'd be mixed up in it, you know?
2: Yes, I know.
4: Well, if you should see him, tell him I'll be down at the station for a couple of hours yet, eh?
2: If I see him.
4: One more thing. You ought to keep your car in the garage, Christy. Isn't good to leave it out all night like that, with the motor so hot.
0: I was coming out when he stopped me by talking about you.
2: He knows, George. He knows everything.
0: 2 hours. That's not much time. Or is it?
2: It's enough. Turn out the lights while I get my coat.
0: Where are we going?
2: To San Pedro, to look for a suitcase under Terminal Dock.
0: Black and lonely that night at Terminal Dock. Somewhere far off, there might have been a watchman down where the lights of a rescue mission were faintly glowing. But it was no place to bring a girl. Not a girl you cared about. Well, we made our way under the pilings, hoping our flashlights would hold out.
2: It's not as bad as I thought of it. Oh!
0: Watch it, Christy. Hurt?
2: It's just my shin. What's under here anyway?
0: What the ocean throws back. And $2 million, I hope. Christine?
2: Yes.
0: I should never let you come down here. Look, take the car and go home.
2: I'm scared, but I'd be more scared leaving you here by yourself.
0: Be sensible. You don't know who I am. You don't know what I may have done.
2: If it turns out that in your whole life you ever killed anything bigger than a horsefly, then I'm crazy. Now, how about finding that suitcase?
0: Okay. If I were hiding a suitcase under here, I'd put it up as high as I could.
2: Well, if it's here at all, it's bound to be in this area. These are the only pilings. Those others are concrete pillars.
0: Yeah, any ideas?
2: Yes, I think we should stay very close together. Come back.
0: What's that over there? No, it's just a beam.
2: It isn't a beam. Look, it's...
0: a suitcase.
2: It is, isn't it?
0: There's something wedged up there, all right. Chris, that's it. It might not be the right suitcase, but it's a suitcase.
2: Open it up. Looks so someone's been at it.
0: Give me the flashlight. Rats, probably.
2: There are some things I'd rather not know, if you don't mind.
0: Christine.
2: $1,000 bills.
0: And a man's suit. Bring your flashlight closer, I think. Yeah, there's a label on the coat.
2: Tailored for Larry Cravat. Los Angeles, December 1942.
0: And look at this other label.
2: Made by W. George Taylor.
0: W. George. George Taylor.
2: What are you talking about?
0: George Taylor. Meet Larry Cravat. Larry Cravat. Meet George Taylor. I don't have to try the suit on, Chris. It would fit. Don't you see? There's a murder. A man changes his clothing. He changes his name. He hides out. With a brand new war on, what better place for me to hide than the service?
2: This doesn't prove anything, you know.
0: No? Let me close the suitcase. We're getting out of here. If my mind had not been on what I just discovered, maybe I would have had sense enough to guess we might have been watched as it was. Drop your flashlight, duck!
2: George!
0: Get away from me and run!
2: Right here!
0: The rescue mission! Hurry, Christy, hurry!
2: Rescue mission. Oh, that's no gag, is it?
0: Whoever was shooting may follow us in here. I don't think so, but he may. I've still got the suitcase.
5: Good evening.
2: Oh, good evening. Is it all right if we stay here a while?
5: Of course.
0: Well, you see, we were...
5: We don't ask people why they come to the mission, my boy. There's some coffee back there, if you care to have any.
2: Who was he?
0: Mission superintendent.
2: You sure?
0: No, I'm sure of nothing. Only of who I am. Larry Cravat.
2: George, try to remember. Try.
0: And Cravat. I had a tailor named George. I also remember a letter from a girl you knew, Mary.
2: Mary wrote that letter to Larry Cravat. I didn't know him, but I know you. As far as I'm concerned, you're George Taylor.
0: I killed a man on that dock 3 years ago. I don't know who he was, but I killed him, dropped this suitcase, and ran away.
2: The other man could have killed him. There were two. Do you really think you could have ever killed anybody?
0: I know about George Taylor, no. But I can't speak for Cravat.
2: I can, and the answer is no. Suppose a man's memory is gone. His brain's the same, his sense of right and wrong's the same.
0: You didn't think much of him.
2: What poor Mary wrote, she wrote on the spur of the moment. She was miserable. She was... Well, 3 years of war can change a man, can't they?
0: You're making a nice try, Chris, but they'll say I did it.
2: They'll say you killed Conroy, too. Did you?
0: No. Don't make me try anymore, Chris. I'm not up to it. We can't stay here much longer.
2: Lieutenant Kendall won't mind waiting a while. Now, look. Everything that happened to you happened because someone thought you could lead him to Larry Cravat. Why?
0: The money, of course.
2: And Zelmo told you that Cravat was the murderer. He said so because he wanted to make a deal. For some of the money, he'd clear Cravat.
0: Well, sure. But if I'm the only contact with the $2 million, they'd certainly want to keep me alive. Yet twice today, somebody's tried to kill me.
2: Because you were getting close to something more important than the money. You were getting close to whoever murdered that man on the dock. That's why Conroy was killed.
0: Yeah. They had to kill Conroy. They couldn't take a chance. They sacrificed the money to shut his mouth for good. The way it turned out, they brought the poor guy to his senses long enough for him to tell...
2: What are we going to do about it, George?
0: We're going to trade in Larry Cravat for a murderer. Come on.
5: Leaving so soon?
0: Well, I wonder if you could do me a favor.
5: Yes?
0: This suitcase. Could you have someone deliver this right away to police headquarters?
5: Police?
0: Yes, it belongs to Detective Lieutenant Kendall.
2: He's the one with his hat off.
5: I know Lieutenant Kendall, young lady. I'd be glad to run it over myself.
0: I'd like to leave a little donation.
5: $10. Thank you. Thank you very much.
0: Chris, how long do you think before you can forget the guy that Mary wrote about in her letter?
2: Funny you should bring that up. I forgot about him long ago. I just keep remembering what it must have been that she was in love with. Now, where are we going?
0: To a fortune teller. I've got some checking to do with Anselmo. Phyllis and Hubert were with him when we reached Anselmo's. The oracle was his customary pleasant self.
6: Radio says you're wanted for murder, Mr. Taylor.
0: That's not news. Pull up a chair, Christy.
6: It is therefore necessary to conclude our business at once. Mr. Taylor, where is Larry Cravat?
0: Shouldn't that be Mr. Cravat, where is George Taylor?
6: What?
0: You wanted Cravat? All right, you're looking at it.
7: You're crazy.
0: I had my face pushed around at Iwo Jima, Phyllis. The docs patched me up.
6: Well?
7: Well, it could be him, I guess. After all, I only met him once 3 years ago.
6: Look, if he's Cravat, then he knows where it is. Don't let him waste no more time, boss. He'll talk.
0: Well, what do you know? Hubert said three whole sentences.
8: Hello, Chris.
7: Mel.
8: Hello, George.
6: Excuse me, but I don't believe I've had the pleasure.
8: The name is Phillips, Mr. Anselmo. And your name must be Phyllis. I've heard about you, too. And Hubert.
2: Phyllis is a well-known society girl.
8: I called you when I heard the news on the radio, Chris. Been all over town looking for you. Good thing you mentioned Anselmo, George.
6: Could it be that you came for an added reason, Mr. Phillips?
8: Could be. I think of myself as an important stockholder in $2 million.
7: Are you going to stand for this?
6: Perhaps. Before any more partners arrive, I suggest you continue what you were saying, Mr. Cravat.
0: Well, and...
8: Cravat?
2: Yes. We'll tell you later.
0: I'll take the proposition you offered me, Anselmo, with one slight change. I don't want a fall guy. One of you, or someone you know, killed Steele on that dock. I want the one that really did it.
6: You still maintain that you yourself are not the one.
0: I know it.
6: In that case, I cannot tell you how sorry I am, Phyllis.
7: Sorry? For what?
6: That you killed Mr. Steele. That I can protect you no longer.
7: Oh, you big tub of lard. Baby here don't get framed by your kind. You try to put that on me and there's a dead bartender the cops want to know about.
8: Suppose we leave the cannibals to devour each other, Chris.
2: It's okay with me, George.
0: But I still don't know who killed Steele.
8: Don't you think it's time we let Lieutenant Kendall in on this?
0: Well, maybe you're right. So long, Anselmo.
6: Hubert, they think they're leaving us.
8: Relax, Hubert. Whenever I go hunting, I always carry a gun.
6: I see. And now you're going to the cops.
8: What do you think?
6: I think I shall not even have time to get out of town. Better pack my things, Hubert.
0: The cellar was on our way to police headquarters. Mel suggested we stop there for a drink. The place was closed that time of night, so Mel fixed us a highball himself.
8: The only reason I own nightclubs is so that I can get a drink after hours. Well, so you're Cravat, are you, George?
0: Yes.
8: Excuse the frankness, but I think you've been acting like an idiot. The prize was walking into that setup at Anselmo's.
2: It was a chance he had to take.
8: It wasn't chance, that was suicide. If I hadn't come...
0: I owe you plenty, Mel.
8: You owe me nothing. What I did for Christy.
0: You see, I figured that all of them wanted the money except one.
8: Oh?
0: Yes. Someone wants me dead even more than he wants $2 million.
8: Why?
0: Because if and when I get my memory back, I'll know who killed Steele. But I figured he'd make some move. Anselmo, Hubert, or the fellow who killed Conroy in case he showed up, too. I figured he'd try to get me alone, even to get me out of there.
2: Yes, he had to get you alone, didn't he? Away from the others so he wouldn't show his hand. So they wouldn't know that he... Mel, what are you...
8: I always knew you were a smart girl, Chris. Take it easy, George. I've still got that gun. I'm sorry you're in this, Chris. You guessed right.
0: She's not in it.
2: You knew all along that George was Larry Cravat.
8: No, not until tonight. I'd never met Cravat. Steele had come east to bring me the money. I'm in a good spot to slip big bills like that into circulation. We were to meet on the dock. Somehow Cravat got word of it. He met Steele, convinced him it was me, and got the cash. Steele was alone when I got there. I thought he double-crossed me. He thought I'd pulled a phony. He started to make trouble, and I killed him. Then I saw Cravat. I shot once and missed. I never saw him again.
0: Conroy saw it, and you tried to kill him with a truck. The same thing you tried with me tonight.
8: Conroy doesn't worry me anymore.
0: No, the little man with the glasses took care of that, didn't he? Did you send him after us tonight at the dock?
8: I never knew you were under the dock. His orders were to get you wherever and whenever. I've thought about you a lot, Cravat, and the money you stole from me... You're going to be a poor man now. A dead man's a poor man.
2: I got you into this, George. Little Miss know the right people. I had to call in this good, sweet character.
8: Why didn't you stay out of it? I warned you, Christy.
2: The same answer still goes.
8: Yeah, I know. You're nuts about the guy.
0: She's got no part of this, and you know it.
8: It's too late. You're both in my way.
0: Maybe it isn't too late. What about the money? We found it tonight under the dock. Every brand new $1,000 bill. I'll make a deal. Christie's life for $2 million.
8: Sorry, no sale.
0: Well, what could she do with a smart operator like you? Go to the police? It's her word against yours.
2: It's no use, George, and I won't have
0: $2 million, Phillips. $2 million.
8: Where is it?
0: I'll take you near it. Then Christie goes free, and I'll take you to it.
8: Where do we have to go?
0: Back near the dock. It's still in the suitcase.
8: Come on, then. Let's go.
0: I told him we were close when we got near the rescue mission again. I was at the wheel. He couldn't drive, not with a gun in his hand. I stopped the car and we all got out. Mel took a look around.
8: All right, now get back in the car. You've told me what I wanted to know.
0: But you don't know where the money is.
8: The mission, of course. What better place?
0: Well, what about Christy?
8: She's going to be poor, too, like you.
0: You won't get the money.
8: Not now, I won't. I'll be back for it later. Get in the car, both of you. Drive on the dock.
1: Don't anybody move.
2: It's Kendall.
1: Stay where you are, Corvette. You too, Miss Smith. What's it look like, Max?
9: It's Phillips, all right, Lieutenant. He's still with us.
1: Hey, keep those people back there.
10: All right, come on, get back. Wave back. Move back.
9: You better call an ambulance.
1: Yes.
9: Okay, Cravat. Yes, you and Miss Smith can come along with me now.
0: Phillips, tell you what you wanted to know, Lieutenant?
9: Yeah, with the full details. Make better reading than Forever Amber.
2: And will he live? As if I care.
9: Well, if I could only learn to shoot straight, maybe I could save you taxpayers some dough, but I always close my eyes.
11: It's for you, Lieutenant.
9: Oh. Peter. Yeah. Hello, Pete. Oh, a little man with the glasses. Used to work as an orderly at the Lambeth Sanatorium. Yeah, you can start from there. You got Anselmo and the others? That's good. Okay, I'll see you. You know, Cravat, that was a pretty sharp hook of thinking you did. Bringing Phillips back to the mission. You know I'd backtrack in the suitcase, didn't you?
0: Well, the spot we were in, I had to think sharp and talk fast.
9: Yeah. You must have been a pretty fair Shamus, Cravat.
2: Shamus?
0: Shamus is a private detective.
9: Yeah. Think you'd go back to it?
0: No, thanks. You see, 3 years of war can change a man.
2: That's what I always say.
9: Well, if I can be of any help to you, just let me know.
0: Well, I'd sure like some answers to a lot of questions.
2: I know the answer to one, Lieutenant, but he hasn't asked me yet.
9: Well, why don't you just talk it over out there in the hall?
0: Well, who am I to argue with a cop?
9: You know, Moskowitz, you ever wondered why a detective keeps his hat on all the time?
12: No, I can't say I ever thought about it, Lieutenant.
9: I found out why tonight. You see, if you have to shoot a man, you don't want to be holding a hat in your hand. I guess the movies are right after all.
13: Greg, we've just listened to Somewhere in the Night, a Lux Radio Theater production, 1947. What did you think?
14: Mary, I'm fairly confident that I only lost the plot, like the scriptwriter, Marvin Borofsky, a couple of times. I think he lost the plot, and so did I. There's so many characters, which we'll come back to. But there were good guys, it turned out to be bad guys. But the great thing was there was one strong female character, Christy, the torch singer. She was terrific.
13: The torch singer with a heart of gold.
14: But she did say at one stage, hurt, I'm the girl with the cauliflower heart. You know, presumably like the cauliflower ear. That was her gag. But nevertheless.
13: Because I am familiar with the expression cauliflower ear. I'm not sure all of our listeners are. Greg, what can you explain to people what a cauliflower ear is?
14: Yes, well, I'm not an enthusiast when it comes to boxing, but I believe if you get whacked around your ears often enough and long enough, they get a little cauliflower-like. They get a bit lumpy.
13: Yeah, scar tissue builds up. So obviously the subtext here is that she's had her heart broken many times.
14: So there's $2 million worth of Nazi money, now, which, if I've got the timing correct, was sent by a high-ranking German from Germany to the USA in about 1942 because he knew Germany would lose. God, talk about throwing in the towel a few years early.
13: On the one hand, you could say it had it all because there was a lot going on in this plot. But I did occasionally think to myself, who's this guy again? There's so many people.
14: Well, I'm embarrassed to say, that I'm still not certain by the end who had killed this character called Steele. I'm pretty certain that the private eye named Larry Cravat, who was our mate George, if I got that right, correct, yeah, George
13: yes.
14: Taylor,
13: yes,
14: right?
13: Yes, I would agree with George that. Taylor.
14: Yeah. Yeah, you got me. Right. That he steals the money from a guy named Steele, if you're with me, who was actually murdered by a nightclub owner by the name of Mel Phillips, who we thought for most of the radio play was a nice guy, and then suddenly he wasn't. And then there's this strange fortune teller, the Oracle, named Anzello. And I thought throughout it, he kept saying his name was Aunt Zelma. I was way off track.
13: Sometimes these things need subtitles, don't they? I love the quest to find out who he was, in very much in the style of the Bourne Identity. So he's trying to figure out who he is while running across all these sketchy characters. You know, it starts with the search starts at the Turkish bath, which is always a good place to start a search, Greg.
14: Now, you're an enthusiast for a Turkish bath.
13: No, actually, I don't want to digress, but when a bunch of my friends, we were in Turkey and we decided to go and have a Turkish bath, and I saw what was going on there because it was co-ed and nude, and you have this Turkish man just like working you over with soap and suds. I just got up and left. And my friends were like, oh, you're such a prude. And I went, okay, call me that if you like.
14: What this sort of 6 foot muscular Turkish chap with a bucket of suds and a sponge.
13: Pretty much. You've pretty much summed it up.
14: But you've nailed it. So you started off with there's the Turkish bath, there's a hotel, there's a nightclub, there's a bank, there's a dock, there's an asylum. Whoa. And the other thing, which you're spot on, I had noted that down as well in regards to amnesia being a key part of a plot. The Bourne Identity, the movie with Matt Damon, terrific movie. There was also Memento, which had the Australian actor Guy Pearce. That was terrific, a Chris Nolan movie. And there was this terrific Australian television series, what was made in Australia, with the Irish actor Jamie Doran in The Tourist. That was another one.
13: I'll be honest, Greg, I'm not fond of amnesia as a plot device. I reckon it's a little bit of a cop-out, but because it is so rare in real life that someone actually has, you know, full amnesia. I mean, they might forget, if they're in an accident, they might forget maybe like 30 seconds of what's happened, but they don't forget their entire life as a general rule. So, I'm not a huge fan of that, but you like it, do you?
14: Well, I don't mind it. You've taken me right back to 1946 when the movie that this is based on, indeed almost word for word, the script came out in 1946. The original star, John Hodiak, is also in the same role in this one as George Taylor. And a reviewer, rather cruelly at the time, said, so terrific. So what happens with the US Army is you get blown up at Iwo Jima, you come back to the States where you're treated, and then they say, well, you've got full-blown amnesia. Well, on your way, out you go. However, I should say that the original movie is available on YouTube. The sound's pretty awful, but nevertheless, you'll see that the radio script is almost word for word with the movie version.
13: But you've mentioned John Hodiak and Lynn Barry. Did you get stuck into their history at all?
14: Well, I'm talking about my embarrassment throughout this. I looked up John Hodiak and I didn't recognize his face, but apparently he was one of MGM's leading dramatic actors in the 40s. But I didn't know any of the films. He was in lots of movies, none of which I've seen.
13: Yes, I had the same experience. He obviously he caught the eye of Hitchcock at some point in his career. I can't remember there. He was working on a film and Hitchcock thought he would make a very fine suspense character. So he was interested in him, and that's, I think, what helped sort of propel his career to some extent. But you're right, the films that I saw listed there, I hadn't really seen any of them. But I did like the history about his, because his parents were both Slavic. He was American. They had Slavic mm-hmm. parents who migrated to the U.S. And although he had a lovely voice, he had quite a thick accent. He had grown up in a neighborhood where everybody had an accent, and he had an accent. And so he couldn't get work initially, and he had to do the vocal training to get rid of that accent. Did you notice any trace of an accent in his performance?
14: No.
13: Yeah, me
14: no,
13: neither.
14: No, I did not. And he was certainly a very smooth gentleman, as I now know from watching that the original movie on YouTube, which didn't have Lynn Barry as Christy. There was another actress playing that role. Now, Lynn, now, you know what a shallow man I am.
13: I do, Greg.
14: So, you know, when I was a researcher, it said Lynn Barry, a curvaceous, dark-haired World War II pin-up beauty, a.k.a. the woo-woo girl and the girl with a million-dollar figure, right? So, do you think that I Googled her immediately to see if this was correct?
13: Yes.
14: Yes, I did.
13: And it was.
14: It was correct, yes. Second only to Betty Grable during the Second World War as a pin-up lady, a pin-up popularity. The GI, they took a poll at the time.
13: Yes, I think they described her as sultry and statuesque.
14: Which is not something you can accuse John Hodiak as in terms of his height.
13: Okay. Well, fortunately on radio, they don't need to stand head-to-head, yeah.
14: And it was recorded live on stage in front of an audience. And do you think that they all had this cast of, I don't know, 30 characters all had a ticket like a delicatessen where they're all queued up waiting to get their moment at the microphone? Or did they have multiple microphones and they stand around the circle doing their spiel?
13: Yeah, I think option A is probably about right. So they, you know, would have taken up too much space on, you know, whatever the studio was to have them all around mics simultaneously and unnecessary, to be honest. So, yeah, I think they were probably lined up and they got their cues and they, you know, quietly shuffled up.
14: Well, there's a nice part there. Possibly the only time the audience reacted was when George accused Anselmo, who is in fact a Hungarian, the actor who played Anselmo was Polish, but the audience laughed when somebody accused him of having an accent like Bela Lugosi.
13: Yeah, that was Phyllis. Yeah, Phyllis had a very interesting voice, I thought.
14: Yes, I've got it down here as whiny.
13: Whiny and a bit cartoonish. She would say something like,
11: well, yeah, why don't you take a long walk off a short pier?
14: But as you've pointed out over these seasons, it's usually because there's another actress playing a couple of parts. So she's got to differentiate herself. That was a remarkable impersonation.
13: Anyway, I thought she was hilarious. I really liked every time she appeared in this show. I was like, yeah, Phyllis is back on. All right, here we go. But I was a bit upset that Phillips just did an unprompted confession of his crime. Told everybody what he did.
14: Well, you know, I just picture the scriptwriter who's sitting there with his stopwatch and he's hammering away at his typewriter, and he thinks, I've got 45 seconds to go till the end of this radio play, and I'm going to have to get Mel Phillips to confess. There's no other way. We don't have any more time. So I'm sympathetic.
13: Yeah, we can't meet with any more people or go to any more Turkish baths.
14: I don't know why I said no.
13: And I have a little bit of trivia about Lynn Barry, if you're interested, Greg.
14: Oh, please, please, yes.
13: Yes. So she once commented on her career. She said, I seem to be a woman always with a gun in her hand. I go from one set to another, shooting people and stealing husbands.
14: Well, you can build a career on that.
13: Greg, any final thoughts on Somewhere in the Night?
14: Have we listened to it already? Sorry, I've got amnesia for that. I've just forgotten the lot. Oh, I've certainly got amnesia for some of those plot points, unless I never knew them to start with.
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17: 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Otherworld Media presents Treasure Island, A Telling for the New World. Chapter 1, The Pirate, starring Keith David as Long John Silver and John Goodman as Billy Bones. With an original score by Taj Mahal, introducing Nui Pompila as Jim Hawkins, with Phil Proctor as Black Dog, David Osman as Blind Pew, and Glenn Turman as the Storyteller.

0: I'm writing this account of our voyage to the Treasure Island from the comfort of my home near the campus of Tulane University in the heart of New Orleans, where my dear old friend Dr. David Livesey taught medicine and law until his recent passing. It is at this last request that I finally reveal the details of our adventure. However, I do not wish to spoil my story by letting slip the other names of my surviving compatriots on this most dangerous expedition. As you will learn, the voyage was nearly the end of us all. I shall begin my tale as best I can from the beginning, in the bayou south of New Orleans in the year 1828. I would have you hear as full an account as I allow myself to divulge, saving only the bearings of the island, for there is still treasure to be found there. I was only a boy then. My father and mother kept the Benbow Inn on the Bayou High Road. Father served rum and beer. Mother kept a pot of gumbo hot on the stove, and our few rooms ready for overnight guests, usually travelers on their way to or from New Orleans, or merchants with carts of plantation cotton or Caribbean sugarcane. It was a late summer evening when a sunburnt old sailor with the scar on his cheek came to stay with us. The inn was lively with locals, but they quieted their chatter when they heard the voice of Captain Billy Bones echoing across the bayou.
1: Yes, Papa. You are, sir?
2: Oh, would you pour it for me, lad?
3: He won't be pouring nothing till I see some shine of coin first. We don't extend credit to strangers just walk through the door.
2: Oh, I more than understand, ma'am. Will this do?
3: For a start.
2: This is a clever spot. A pleasantly situated grog shop you have here.
3: We make ends meet.
4: Name's Hawkins. My wife and I, my son Jim, we've been here about 10 years now.
2: You get many folks coming down this way.
4: Drink, sure. Plenty of locals like to drop in. Few riders come through on the way up to Nollet.
2: Quiet, eh? Well, this must be the berth for me, then. Here you go, matey. Just a down payment to prove I'm good for it. Count it if you want, ma'am.
3: Money don't prove nothing after it's gone.
4: Looks more than a whole month's day, Monsieur.
3: I'll be keeping close accounts, Mr.
2: I'm a plain man. Rum and bacon and eggs is what I want. And that room upstairs, facing out to the water. I'll be staying here a bit, sir. Yes, ma'am. I'll stay here for a bit.
4: Welcome you are. But what may we call you, sir?
2: You may call me Captain.
4: Right then. Captain. Jim, go fetch your captain some bacon.
1: Yes, Papa.
2: Yeah, you just let me know when I've hit my way through that purse.
3: I'll be sure to do that, Captain. As you might be drinking through it faster than you think.
2: I'm a man that likes to pay my own ways, I am. Not one to be taking charity from those that don't have none to give.
3: We do all right for ourselves here. Thank you very much, sir.
4: Your money ain't charity here, Mr. Captain, sir.
2: I don't want to be causing no offense, sir. Ma'am, I just want to be an honorable man, is all. Just want to pay me keep.
3: See that you do.
1: Here's your bacon, Captain, sir. Is that enough?
2: Plenty, lad, plenty. Right kind of you, lad. Right kind. music to me soul. Beat the bacon and a drop of rum.
4: You ain't been to sleeping, I spec.
2: Aye. At a room. To lock me belongings away.
4: Yeah, I'll just take your sea chest.
2: Never mind that, belay it. I'll carry it up myself when I've had me rum and rations. Awful heavy, you know.
4: I don't mind.
2: The boy will help me later. Won't you, lad?
1: Oh, of course, Captain.
4: Suit yourself. Jim, see to it the Captain has whatever he needs.
1: I will, Papa.
2: That's a good lad. Pour us another dram. I'll just rest here by the window for now. Good lad. That's a good lad.
1: Sir? Sir? Hello? Sir? Captain! Don't shoot!
2: Captain!
1: Don't shoot, it's just me.
2: Oh, my apologies, lad boy, apologies. It was just a bad dream I was having, lad, just a bad dream. I didn't mean to scare you with me old flintlock. Captain Billy won't argue about it. What's your name again, lad?
1: It's Jim. Jim Hawkins.
2: I tell you what, Jim. I'll pay you a silver dollar at the end of the month if you keep watch out for your old friend, the captain here. Now, how does that sound to you?
1: All right. What do you want me watching out for?
2: I want you to keep an eye peeled for a seafaring man with one leg, Jim.
1: One leg?
2: If you see a man with one leg a-walking up to this here inn, you'll tell old Captain Billy here what's what, won't you, Jim?
1: I think I can do that.
2: Of course you can. Of course you can. Smart lad.
1: Shall I help you up to your room, sir?
2: If it's all the same to you and yours, Jim, I'd just as well not move another step this evening. And you wouldn't mind just locking the front door, keep the fire going for me.
1: Oh, I was waiting to help you up to your room, sir, before I lock up.
2: Rest me head here for now, Jim, and in the morning you come and wake me early with some rum on hand. And we'll find that old room of mine and wrestle this old salty box up them stairs together, eh?
1: Yes, sir.

0: That night, a hurricane hit the bayou, and I had a bad dream. The wind shook four corners of the house, and heavy swaths of rain roared across, whipping the trees. The man with one leg was coming. I saw him in a thousand forms and with a thousand diabolical expressions. As he loomed closer, I could see his leg was cut off at the knee. Now, at the hip. Now he was a monstrous kind of creature who had never had but the one leg. And that in the middle of his body. But as soon as the shadow was close enough to discern, I woke in a panic, still safe in bed. The nightmares went on like this for weeks. Even as the weather improved, I was still haunted by the man who struck so much fear into the captain. If such a man as the captain was afraid of him, he must be the devil himself.
1: 15 men on a dead banshee! Yo ho ho and a bottle of rum! Drink and the devil have done bother us! Yo ho ho and a bottle of rum!
0: For months, each night was the same. The captain would return from a long day of staring through his spyglass at the horizon, and then drink himself into a mood.
1: Rum! Rum! Rum on the rain!
0: There were two moods about him, and both reminded me of the place he came from, the sea.
2: Breakfast, Captain.
1: Thank you, my boy. Thank you kindly.
0: One was a calm and complacent temper. The rum would make him sing and gleeful as he told stories to overnight guests, gliding around the inn, telling tales of storms at sea and the dry tortugas, and wild deeds and places on the Spanish Main.
1: Ever told you about the time I find myself swimming with the sharks up Maracaibo?
3: Several times, Captain.
1: I suppose I did. How about the time Mr. Hans made Garvey walk the plank? Oh, I bumped with some of the worst and wickedest by thunder.
3: No more of that talk now, Captain. My husband warned you about scaring off the regulars. No more.
1: Of course not, course not. But maybe just a yarn about a duel I once witnessed between two of the finest swordsmen to ever sail the sea. Hey, Jim, you're not to hear that, would you?
2: Please, I want to hear them all, Captain.
3: Jim, you have your chores.
1: How about you join me for a little song then, Jimmy boy?
2: Do have chores, Captain.
1: You can swab the neck another day, Jim. Today is for the living. For we know not what tomorrow brings, Jimmy boy. We don't know what tomorrow brings.
0: Other times, the rum would darken his temper, filling his mind with squalls and thunderheads. I thought because his fear of the one-legged man or some other ghost from his past that might darken his door. Our door.
4: Dr. Livesey, is that you?
5: Indeed it is, Mr. Taylor.
4: Why, blessed to see you, sir. Fun day out, eh?
5: How is your arthritis doing?
4: Much better, sir. Much better after the salve you brought me.
5: Good. Glad to hear it.
3: Good evening, Doctor.
5: Hello, Mrs. Hawkins.
3: Can I get you anything?
5: I'll have a bowl of your gumbo if there's still some left.
3: Of course, Doctor. What brings you out here to the bimbo?
5: Just waiting for my horse to have a little rest up the road at the stables.
3: I'm actually relieved to see you here. I was hoping to ask you about my husband.
5: How is he doing? Still feverish? Shall I go up and check on him?
3: His fever isn't breaking. I'm not sure what else to do. He's been sweating up a storm all night.
5: Perhaps you should consider moving your place of business out of this mosquito-laden swamp.
1: Let's have a song!
5: Yes, here we are. I've got a tonic for him, and you and Jim, to take if you're going to be making a habit of living in the swamp. Malaria isn't a pleasant experience, and this should be enough until I ride through again next week.
1: God, it's far between decks!
5: Were you addressing me, sir?
1: The teacher? I wonder if I was.
5: I have only one thing to say to you, sir. If you keep on drinking rum, the world will soon be quit of a scoundrel.
1: I pin you to the bloody wall if you don't walk out of here, sonny. And don't be coming back. Not to this place. And I'll get you empty like a ham.
5: If you do not put that knife this instant back in your pocket, I promise you, sir, upon my honor, you shall hang at the next assizes.
1: Is that so?
5: I am not a doctor only. I am an attorney. And now that I know there is such a fellow as you in my district, you may count I'll have an eye upon you both day and night, sir. And if I catch a breath of complaint against you, even if it's only for a piece of incivility like tonight's, I'll take effectual means to have you hunted down and routed out of this place. Let that sink into your rum-soaked head.
1: 15 men on a dead man's chest, yo ho ho, and a butter of rum. Creek and
5: Mrs. Hawkins, I'm ready to visit with your husband now.
3: He's upstairs in his room.
1: Oh, and a bottle of rum. 15 men on a dead man's chest, yo ho ho, and a bottle of rum. Drink and the devil have done for us. Yo ho ho, and a bottle of rum.
0: My father had taken ill, and little did I know he was not long for this world.
5: It isn't the news you want to hear, Mr. Hawkins. You should be more comfortable with the medicine I gave you.
1: This is damn fever.
5: Just rest now, Mr. Hawkins. You need sleep.
0: The captain was right to be afraid of strangers, for the ghost of his past did come looking for him. It was one January morning, very early. A pinchy, frosty morning. The cove, all gray with mist, the ripple lapping softly on the muddy bayou banks. The captain had risen earlier than usual, and he had already set out down the beach, his cutlass swinging under the broad skirts of his old blue sea coat, brass telescope under his arm, hat tilted back upon his head. Breath hanging like smoke in his wake as he strode off. I was laying the breakfast table in preparation for the captain's return when the inn door opened and a man stepped in. I looked him up and down at once. He had both his legs, but he was menacing nonetheless.
6: May I help you, sir?
4: I take some rum, son.
6: Yes, sir. Right away, sir.
0: He was a pale, tallowy creature, missing two fingers off the left hand, and though he wore cutters, he did not look much like a fighter. I had always my eye open for seafaring men with one leg or two, and I remember this one puzzled me. He was not sailorly, and yet he had a smack of the sea about him. The man smiled at me with a stained grin and a glint of gold in his teeth.
4: Come here, boy. Come near here,
6: what,
4: son.
6: What is it, sir?
4: Is this here table for my mate, Bill?
6: Well, I don't know your mate, Bill. I was setting the breakfast table for our guests.
4: And what do you call your guest, sonny?
6: Well, we call him the captain.
4: Ha! Well, my mate Bill would be called the Capitan. He has a cut on the cheek and a mighty pleasant way about him, particularly in drink.
6: don't know.
7: We'll put it, for argument's sake, that our captain has a cut on one cheek, and we'll put it, if you like, that that cheek is the right one. What would you say then to my question?
6: What question's that, sir?
7: Is my mate Bill in this here house?
6: He's out on a walk.
7: Which way, Sonny? Which way's he gone?
6: Well, he always walks out there to the point there, where the shore ends and it gets rocky.
7: With his spyglass, no doubt?
6: Yeah. Yeah, he spends most of his days out there. Should be back soon. Usually takes his breakfast right around now.
7: Ah, well, that's good then. This'll be as good as drink to my mate Bill. He always loved a good surprise, he did.
6: The rum is just on the other side of the bar there, sir. Shall I fetch it?
7: You're a good lad. I have a son of my own. Looks like you two would be about the same age. He's all the pride of my heart. But the great thing for boys is discipline, Sonny. Discipline. Now, if you had sailed along with Bill, you wouldn't have stood there to be spoke to twice. Oh, not you. That was never Bill's way, nor the way of such as sailed with him. You took an order once and done it, or you'd be picking splinters from your palms in no time, swabby.
6: Here he comes now, sir.
7: Sure enough, it's my mate Bill. With a spyglass under his heart, to be sure. Bill, who's there? Come on, Bill. You know me. You know an old shipmate, Bill, surely.
1: Black Dog.
7: And who else? Black Dog, as ever was, come for to see his old shipmate, Billy, at the Benbow Inn.
1: How did you find me?
7: Ah, Bill, Bill, Bill. We have seen a sight of times, us two. Haven't we, Bill? Since I lost them two talons.
1: Now, look here, dog. You run me down, here I am. Well, then, speak up. What is it?
7: That's you, Bill. You're in the right of it, Billy. I'll have a glass of rum from this dear child here, as I've taken so much a liking to, and we'll sit down, if you please, and talk square, like old shipmates.
1: Fetch us a bottle, Jim.
6: Yes, Captain.
7: That will be all, boy.
6: Captain?
1: It'll be all right, Jim.
8: I did my best to listen in from the kitchen. I could hear nothing but a low gabbling until the voices began to grow louder.
1: No, hey, damn it! If it comes to swinging, swing off, say I! I've got you for this, Bones! You can bloody well try, you swamp! Damn you, Bones!
9: Captain, are you all right? Who was that man?
1: Filthy little cur, that one. I should have scuttled and quartered him for chum long ago when I had the chance. Never was keen to that one's company, Jim.
9: Are you hurt, Captain?
1: Jim, rum.
9: Captain, where are you wounded?
1: Rum. I must get away from here. Rum, Jim, get me rum.
3: What in the devil is going on?
10: Oh, my lord.
6: There was a man. Black Dog, the captain called him. They were fighting, and then...
10: I knew he was trouble. I have been trying to toss him out on the road for weeks. It's your father insists he'll be good for it. And now he's upstairs sick, and here we are with a dead man who owes us money.
6: He ain't dead, Mama.
1: Rum, Jim. He just needs a taste of rum.
10: We'll give him some rum, Jim.
11: Good evening, all.
6: Dr.
9: lives he?
10: Thank heavens, come quick.
5: What's going on?
9: Doc, what should we do? They were fighting him. Where is he wounded?
5: Wounded? Not at all. No more wounded than you or I. The man has had a stroke, as I warned him.
10: What do we do with him?
5: Now, Mrs. Hawkins, just you run upstairs to your husband and tell him, if possible, nothing about this. I don't want to worry him in his condition.
10: Of course, Doctor. I'll make something up.
5: For my part, I must do my best to save this fellow's worthless life.

0: Maybe he just likes the way it looks. It's gone with great spirit.
1: And now, Master Billy Bones, if that be your name, we'll have a look at the color of your blood.
0: Blood?
1: Are you afraid of blood, Jim?
0: No, sir.
1: Well, then you hold the basin.
0: How much blood do you need to see, Doc?
1: He'll be coming to in a moment. Then we'll tourniquet.
2: Where's Black Dog? Where am I?
1: There's no Black Dog here, except the one you have on your own back.
2: Oh, I spies you now. It's the fancy man with the big words come to do me in, eh?
1: You have been drinking rum. You've had a stroke, precisely as I told you. And I have just, very much against my own will, dragged you headfirst out of the grave.
2: Fetch me some rum, Jim.
1: Now, Mr. Bones.
2: That's not my name.
1: I could care less what you call yourself. It's the name of a buccaneer by my guess, and I call you by it for the sake of shortness. And what I have to say to you is this. One glass won't kill you. But if you take one, you'll take another. And I would bet good money that if you don't quit the bottle altogether, you'll surely die. Do you understand that, Mr. Bones?
2: It's not my name! It needs me rum!
1: Come now, make an effort, man! I just saved your life. Jim, help me get this man to his bed.
0: Yes, sir.
1: Now, mind you, Mr. Bones, clear my conscience. The name of rum for you is death.
2: Aye, so you've said, you lubber.
1: A word in private, Jim.
0: Yes, sir. Is he gonna be all right?
1: This is nothing. I've drawn a little blood, enough to keep him quiet for a while. He should lie there for a week, where he is. That is the best thing for him, and for you.
0: Yes, doctor.
1: Keep the bottle away from him, Jim. For another stroke would settle him, to be sure.
3: That night, after battling his illness for months, my father died. And I dreamt again of the man with one leg.
4: Keep your weather eye open, Jim. Keep an eye peeled, Jim. Keep a sharp eye for the one-legged man.
3: In the morning, I had to tend to our guests while my mother made her way to Dr. Levesey's house to tell him of my father's death. And the captain was in a mood again.
0: Here's your breakfast, Captain.
2: Jim, you're the only one here that's worth anything. And you know I've always been good to you. Never a month went by where I didn't give you a silver dollar for your helping me. And now, you see, mate, I'm pretty low and deserted by all. And Jim, you'll bring me a noggin of rum now, won't you, matey?
0: The doctor said...
2: Doctors is all swabs. And that doctor there, why, what does he know about seafaring men? I've been in places hot as pitch, and mates dropping like flies from yellow fever, and the blessed land heaving like the sea with earthquakes. What do the doctor know of lands like that, eh?
0: I don't know about those lands, Captain, but maybe the doctor's right.
2: And I've lived on rum. I tell you, it's been me meat and drink, like man and wife to me. And if I'm not to have my rum now, I'm a poor old hulk on a lee shore. My blood would be on your hands, Jim. You and that doctor swab what made me dry.
0: He saved your life, Captain.
2: Look, Jim, how my fingers fidget. I can't keep them still, Jim. I haven't had a drop this blessed day.
0: You just woke up, Captain.
2: That doctor's a fool, I tell you. If I don't have a drain of rum, Jim, I'll have the horrors. I seen on some already, Jim. I seen old Flint in the corner there behind you, plain as print. I seen him. And if I get the horrors, I'm a man that has lived rough and raised Cain. Your doctor himself said one glass wouldn't hurt me, Jim.
0: I shouldn't get you anything but your medicine.
2: I'll give you a silver dollar for just a noggin, Jim.
0: I don't want your money, except what you owe my family, my mother. I'll get you one glass and no more.
2: That's a good lad, Jim. You're one of the best, matey.

0: And now, matey, did that doctor say how long I was to lie here in this old berth?
1: Yeah, at least a week.
0: My thunder, a week? I can't be doing that, Jim. They'd have the black spot on me by then, to be sure. The lovers ain't fixed with what's theirs. And now they're wanting to nail what's mine, Jim. Is that right, though? Is that fair behavior, Jim? I want to know.
1: Sir, you have to stay in bed. You need rest.
0: But I'm a saving soul, Jim. Thrifty, says I. Never wasted good money of mine. I lost it neither. And I'll trick him again, Jim. I'm not afraid of him. I'll shake out another reef, matey, and dazzle him again. Oh, the doctor's done me in. My ears are singing. Name me back, Jim.
1: There you are, Captain. What the doctor said, Jim, you should rest.
0: Jim, you saw that seafaring man today.
1: Black Dog?
0: Aye, Black Dog. He's a bad one. But there's worse, Jim. The ones that put him up to it. Now, if I can't get away nohow, they tip me the black spot, mind you. It's me old sea chest they're after, Jim. You get on a horse. You can ride, can't you, Jim?
1: Yeah, yes, sir.
0: Well, then, you get on a horse, and you go to, Oh, yes, I will, to that eternal doctor swamp you go, and tell him to pipe all hands, all his magistrates and such, and have them come down to the Benbow here. All old Flint's crew, man and boy, all of them that's left, they'll be crashing in, Jim.
1: Wait, Captain, what are you saying?
0: I was first mate, I was. Old Flint's first mate, and I'm the only one that knows the place. He gave it to me in Savannah when he was laying dying, like as I was too now, Jim. That don't be the word unless they get the black spot on me, or unless you see that black dog again, or the seafaring man with one leg, Jim, him above all.
1: But Captain, what is the black spot?
0: That's the summons, mate. But you keep a weather eye open, Jim, and I'll share with you equals. About my honor, Jim, about my honor.
1: Captain, will you take your medicine from Dr. Livesey now?
0: If ever a seafaring man wanted relief, it's me, Jim. The man with one leg, Jim. Keep an eye out.
2: What I should have done was tell the whole story to the doctor that very night. For I was in mortal fear that the captain would wake up and realize what he'd confided and make a quick end of me. But as my father had died suddenly the night before, there was only funeral arrangements to be made and no time to think of the conditions of the captain or be afraid of him at all. The next morning, the captain awoke with enough energy to clamber down the stairs for his breakfast.
0: Some rum, Jim, if you don't mind.
1: Captain, I'll just pour the one with your breakfast and no more.
0: Oh, another dram, Jim.
1: Sir.
0: Remember, Jim, if you help your captain, he'll treat you fair and square, matey.
1: I really shouldn't, but I suppose one more splash wouldn't hurt.
0: Oh, leave the bottle, Jim.
1: No, I will not be the one to pour your demise, Captain.
0: Then I do it myself, matey, though I do appreciate you following doctor's orders. A female already, man says, yo, ho, ho, and a bottle of rum.
2: The night before my father's funeral, he got drunk as ever.
0: Yo, ho, ho, and a bottle of rum.
2: And it was shocking in that house of mourning, my mother and the locals huddling in hushed tones dressed in black, to hear the captain singing away at his ugly old sea song. But we hadn't the heart to stop him, for we could see he was on the verge of death, and the doctor had been called away to New Orleans on a case and would not be close at hand to save the old captain's life if he was struck again.
0: Keep me, boy, rum!
1: Captain, I will not.
3: Jim, Go put your Sunday best on.

0: Ohio came out to the Cove for my father's funeral. It was a joyous procession. And even though I was indeed very sad, all I could think of was the weight of the coffin on my shoulder. Imagining that weight was a chest full of pirate treasure. The day after the funeral, about 3 o'clock on a bitter, foggy, frosty afternoon, I was standing at the door for a moment, full of sad thoughts about my father, when I saw someone drawing slowly near along the road. Now, he was clearly blind, for he tapped before him with a stick and wore a great green shade over his eyes and nose and a huge old tattered sea cloak with a hood that made him appear positively deformed. He stopped a little from the inn and raised his voice, addressing the air in front of me.
1: Will any kind friend inform a poor blind man who has lost his precious sight in service to his country? Will someone tell him where or in what part of this country he may now be?
2: Well, you're at the Benbow Inn, Black Hill Cove. Just a day's ride south of Nolan, sir.
1: I hear a voice. A young voice. Will you give me your hand, my kind young friend, and lead me inside?
2: Of course, sir. Here.
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4: 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Listen to me. Either you take this, sir. Take me to the captain.
2: Sir, I can't. He's been ill,
4: oh,
2: sir.
4: Oh, ill has he been? Take me in straight away or I'll break your arm.
2: Sir, it's for yourself, I mean. The kind ain't what it used to be. He sits with a cutlass drawn. Another gentleman.
4: Come now, boy. March us in to see the captain.
2: Oh, very well, sir. But it's your life, you gamble.
4: Oh, lead me straight to him, boy. Lead me straight to him. And when I'm in view, you cry out,
1: "Here's a friend for you, Bill."
4: And if you don't, I'll break your arm.
5: Fetch us another bottle, would you, Jim?
2: Here's a friend for you, Bill.
5: You!
4: Now, Bill, sit where you are. I can't see, but I can hear a finger twitching. Business is business, Bill. Hold out your hand.
5: I dare not, Pew. It's not your game.
4: Boy, take his left hand by the wrist. And bring it near my right. Oh. You do it, boy, now.
5: Do it.
4: And now, that's done.
0: And at those words, he suddenly left hold of me. And with incredible accuracy and nimbleness, skipped out of the inn and into the road, where I could hear his stick go tap, tap, tapping into the distance as the captain breathed heavily at his table.
5: 10 o'clock, eh? 6 hours. 6 hours. 6 hours. We'll fix him yet, Jim. We'll fix...
0: He sprang to his feet, and as he did so, he reeled, put his hand to his throat, stood swaying for a moment, and then, with a peculiar sound... fell from his whole height, face first to the floor.
6: Captain!
0: I ran to him at once, but my haste was in vain. The captain had been struck dead by thundering apoplexy. I had certainly never liked the man, though of late I had begun to pity him. But as soon as I saw that he was dead, I burst into a flood of tears. It was the second death I had known, and the sorrow of the first was still fresh in my heart.
6: Hush now. Hush, Jim. Mama's got you. It's all right.
2: It's just sad, Mama.
6: He was a bad man, son. And he's gone and died, owing us near $100. And with your father gone, I'm afraid we'll have to close the inn.
2: No.
7: Wait, Ma. The captain told me about his sea chest. It's full of treasure, he said.
6: It'll make all the difference to have his bill paid off.
7: Look, pirates wanted him dead. They gave him the black spot, and he died before they got him. Now the pirates will be coming for his treasure, and they ain't paying his bills.
6: Not if we find the money first. Let's go look in his room.
7: The chest is locked tight, Ma. He keeps the key on his person.
6: He can't stop us taking it now.
7: But the captain told me that if he were to die, that I should get Dr. Livesey immediately.
6: What's that? Is it the pirates?
8: Shh. Hello there. Are you open, Miss Hawkins?
7: So, Mr. Taylor from down the road. I'll unlock the door.
8: Just wanted to offer my condolences to you both. Oh, Mr. Hawkins was sure a fine fella. Is that man dead?
6: No, just dead drunk, that's all. And we're closed for the evening.
7: Oh, wait, Ma. Mr. Taylor, he is dead.
8: Well, he certainly looks it.
7: Could you ride out to Dr. Lizzie's place immediately?
8: Well, I'm sure I could.
7: Mr. Taylor, please. We are in great danger. Pirates are coming, and we're gonna need help before morning.
8: Well, yes, certainly. Pirates? Terrible. I'll tell the doctor all about it. You lock yourselves in and keep a musket near you. I'll be back with the doctor and some help for you.
6: Oh, thank you, Mr. Taylor. We'll hide ourselves.
8: I'll be as quick as old Betsy can carry me.
6: Get his key, Jim. Then we'll search his belongings. If there's gold, I'll only take what is due to me. Get his key. I mean, I can't bring myself to touch him.
7: I can. I'll do it, Mama. Well, look. Here's the paper with the black spot. It says you have till 10 tonight.
6: Oh, then as well, it is just 6. Look in his pockets.
7: Ain't nothing. It's pennies. Thimble. Needles and thread. Pigtail of tobacco. A compass.
6: Perhaps it's around his neck.
7: Oh, here it is. See, look. Under his shirt. Hanging on a string.
6: Oh, give it to me. And come upstairs to that pirate's room. Well, open it, Jim.
7: Oh. Smells like it's full of tar and tobacco.
6: Clothes on top. Look here. A suit of clothes that's never been worn. He sits here all day in that patched jacket and has this fine suit hidden away.
7: Oh, all kinds of things under it. Look, here's a quadrant. Tin cup. Oh, and a pair of pistols.
6: Very handsome. But not worth his room and board. Keep digging.
7: A bar of silver. Must be worth a good bit, right?
6: Yes, but how much? What are those? Bones. Teeth? Shells.
7: Curious kinds. I wonder why he kept them with him.
6: And what distant beach did he pick them up from?
7: This can't be everything. He told me he had more gold, and we ain't found any. Skull and crossbones. Wait, Mom, look at this. It's a pirate flag. And wrapped up in it, there's a bag.
6: Ooh, spill some out.
7: I know the doors are locked, Ma, but I think we should just take the whole thing and get out of here.
6: What are these?
7: They look like they're from other countries. These are doubloons, I know. These are a few silver dollars. Oh, and here's an English penny with King George on it.
6: How am I supposed to know what I am owed?
7: It's all money, Mama. Just take it.
6: Oh, I'll take what I know and be done with it. It's not all, but I suppose it's close enough.
7: Shh! It's them.
6: Pirates! Let's go!
7: Wait. There's one more thing here. An oilskin packet, all sealed up. It must be important if it's been locked away like this.
6: How'd you get so clever?
7: We gotta go, Ma.
6: Hush, Jim.
9: My boy! Boy! Close now, are you, boy? You'll be on this door for all you know. I can hear you whispering in there. Open this door. Boy! If I come back, it'll be to gotcha.
7: Asleep before they return, Mama.
6: Wait! I'm going to go unlock the door, Jim.
10: What? Mama!
6: Then they won't break it down when they come back. Maybe they won't do anything if they find the captain dead on the floor.
7: All right. Meet me out the back, Ma. We have to get to the dock.
6: Do you think we're safe under the bridge, Jim?
7: I don't know, Mama.
6: What is it?
9: Lead on, you swine. We'll get what's ours.
6: Oh, stay in the boat, Jim.
7: I'll be right back, Mama. Stay quiet.
11: All right, sir.
9: Down with the door, boys.
11: Wait.
9: What is it? What is it?
12: Doors open. Is there a trap?
9: Huh? In! Don't stand around staring at an open door!
12: Let's go! All right, let's go, boys! Let's go!
9: Where is it? Find it! Find it!
12: He's dead!
9: Look upstairs!
12: Find it, you swabs! There!
9: What is it?
12: The penny before us! Some has done business out!
9: Is it there?
12: There's money there!
9: When Fitz packet!
12: We don't see it here.
9: Is it on him? Is it on his body?
13: Bill's been overhauled already. None's left.
12: Who's crossed us now?
9: It's that boy. I wish I'd put his little eyes out. They were here no time ago. They had the door bolted when I tried it before. Scatter, lads. Flush them out.
14: They left the lantern burning by the back door.
15: We must have just missed them.
9: Oh, roust the house out. Search the brush. They're hiding around here somewhere. They're here. Find them.
14: And what if they don't have the map? You?
13: Yeah. What if old Bill didn't have it after all?
9: You fools and cowards. If I had eyes, I'd have already found them. Now hunt, you dogs.
12: Why don't we just take his gold? And get out of here! There's enough here to divvy up, huh?
9: You could have your hands on thousands, you fools! And you hang a leg? You'd be rich as kings if you could find it, and you know it's around here, and still you stand there in protest! Fools! None of you dared face Bill for the spot. But I did! A blind man, and I'm to lose my share because you don't want to chase after a child and his mother. I'm to be a poor, crawling beggar sponging for rum when I might be rolling around in a coach.
14: Hang it, Pew. We got the doubloons.
9: A drop in a bucket of Flint's hoard.
12: Old Bill might have hid the blasted thing. Ugh. Let's take the coins and be done.
9: Ah, you fools! You lumbering babbles! Can you only think of what's in front of you? I may be blind, but at least I can look to the future. You're the blind one? I'm stupid! Blind, lazy!
6: Take Vincio back, Jim?
7: We gotta
6: What's happening
7: Mama.
6: Up there?
7: We gotta go, Mama. They're looking for us.
6: It's the pirates.
7: No. The riders are coming down the road. Old Taylor found his help. Come on.
16: Jim, is that you? Are you and your mother safe?
7: Yes, sir.
16: Don't look on him, Jim. Too grizzled to sight for a boy.
7: Yeah, he was blind.
16: I didn't see him. I killed him.
7: He was a bad man, sir.
16: Only as bad as a blind man can be.
7: No, sir. He was a pirate. He'd have slit our throat and steal his shipmate's treasure.
16: It weren't on purpose. I didn't see him in his dark cloak.
7: He was a scoundrel, sir. And more than once, threatened my life.
16: Well, then, I guess it was a fortunate accident, then. Where did they go, Jim?
7: But they scattered down the road, into the bayou, towards the coast.
16: Mr. Dance, ride along and see if you can spot the rabble on the road. If you don't see them, ride on to New Orleans and warn the constable that pirates may be anchored nearby.
17: Yes, sir.
6: The brutes! Look what they've done! We are ruined.
7: Don't worry, Mama. We'll put it back. Matters rang.
6: No, Jim. This is too much. Your father... He would have...
7: It's okay, Mama.
16: They got the captain's money, you say?
7: I suppose so, sir. All that was left of it. I heard him fighting over it.
16: Well, then, Hawkins... If the coin was just sitting out plain for them to see, what in the devil were they still looking for?
7: Not money, I think. In fact, Doctor, I believe I have the thing they were looking for right here in my breast pocket.
16: Doesn't look particularly valuable. What is it?
7: A packet of papers in an oilskin.
16: I see. What's more valuable than gold and wrapped in oilskin? Quite a riddle.
7: I think this is what the pirates were after, sir. I think it tells the way to Captain Flint's old treasure.
16: Captain Flint? The pirate?
7: I'd like to get this somewhere safe, sir.
16: To be sure, Jim, quite right. I can hold it if you'd like.
7: Well, sir, perhaps we could take it away from this place. I dare not stay here, sir.
16: Right you are, Jim. You keep it hidden safe, and we'll ride to Squire Trelawney's. He'll know what to do. I'm going to leave these men here to keep you safe and to help you tidy up, Mrs. Hawkins.
6: Oh, thank you, Doctor.
16: I'll take Jim to the Squire's and we'll find out what to make of all this. The rest of you, keep watch till we return.
18: Yes, sir. Oh, yes, sir.

0: 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Senior manager studio capacity Carrie Perry. Head of production and finance planning Mike Peters. Head of engineering Steve Morris. Head of production John Knoll. General manager Josh Loudon. This series was edited by Matt Schwartz. Sound designed and mixed by Matt Schwartz and Thomas Uziel, MPSC. Our Foley artist was Reese Miller, with Foley editing by Thomas Uziel at Melody Gun Sound Studios in Hollywood. Mr. Terman's narration was recorded by Matt Schwartz and Eric Lutz at Fall on Your Sword in Los Angeles. On-location Walla recording was supervised by Chris Dusterdick. The original score was composed and performed by Taj Mahal, featuring Mads Tolle on violin and fiddle, with percussion by John Otis and Joey Torres. All music was produced, engineered, and mixed by Gabriel Shepherd at 25th Street Recording in Oakland. This episode featured the voices of Glenn Terman, John Goodman, Nui Pompila, Aisha Keita, Tony Dupay, Lowell Deo, Philip Proctor, David Osman, Dale Westgard, Vince Brady, Simone Liorin, and Kevin Lynch. This production was recorded on location at Quigley on Whidbey Island, Washington. Our location managers were Richard Kiefer and Bear. Craft services provided by Joni Takanikos. Executive producers for the series are Glenn and Susan Beebe, Penelope Bell Hatton, Marika Partridge-Ravitz, Richard Russell, Glenn Terman, Leo G. Wetherill Jr. The executive producer for Otherworld Children's Media is Judith Walcott. 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We dedicate this chapter to the memory of our friend Richard Russell, whose unconditional faith at the first was the wind in our sails to the last.
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2: Welcome to Possibly, where we take on huge problems like the future of our planet and break them down into small questions with unexpected answers. I'm Megan Hall. This year, the Rhode Island General Assembly considered a type of bill that's been popping up across the country. It aims to make fossil fuel emitters pay for the impacts of climate change. Rhode Island didn't end up passing the legislation this year, but Nat Hardy from our Possibly team spoke with one of the bill's sponsors about what comes next in Rhode Island.
3: Hi, Megan. Thanks for having me.
2: Welcome. Tell us about this bill.
3: Yeah, so it's called a Climate Superfund Bill. It's a pretty new idea to address the impacts of climate change.
4: The concept is to make the polluters pay for the damages that they caused.
3: That's Representative Jennifer Boylan, the lead sponsor in the House for the Rhode Island Climate Superfund Act of 2026. She's introduced this bill 2 years in a row with her colleague, Senator Linda Ujifusa.
2: So what was in the bill?
3: The bill would have made major fossil fuel emitters pay for the cost of responding to climate change in Rhode Island. It would cover projects at both the state and local level.
2: Like what kind of projects?
3: All sorts of things. Repairs after storms caused by climate change, responses to extreme heat, plans to respond to rising waters. There's a long list.
2: So who would pay these costs?
3: The bill specifically targets the biggest polluters, companies responsible for more than 1 billion tons of greenhouse gas emissions. So we're talking companies like Chevron, ExxonMobil, BP, Shell. And the companies would be charged proportionally based on their emissions over the past few decades.
2: That's interesting. I didn't realize states could do something like that.
3: Yeah. So this legislation is a new interpretation of an old concept. It's based on the 1980 federal Superfund law designed to help the government clean up sites contaminated with hazardous waste.
4: And it also forces the parties responsible for that contamination to either perform the cleanup themselves or reimburse the government for any work done by EPA to clean up the site.
3: So climate Superfund bills are trying to do the same thing. If you cause the damage, you pay to fix it. And the greenhouse gas emissions from the fossil fuel companies are causing the more powerful storms, heat waves, and other impacts we're seeing from climate change.
2: Has any state successfully passed one of these bills?
3: Yeah. Vermont was the first state to pass a law like this in 2024, and New York passed one pretty soon after. There are also 11 other states considering these bills.
2: Got it. But the Rhode Island bill didn't pass this year. So what happened?
3: So reaction to the bill was split. We saw testimony from residents and environmental groups in favor of the law, but we also saw testimony against the law both from local groups and from some national groups who represent the interests of oil and gas companies, the American Petroleum Institute and the confusingly named Consumer Energy Alliance. Representative Boylan isn't surprised.
4: Of course, these companies aren't going to roll over and say, okay, you got me. Sure. Where do I write the check, right? They're going to fight it. That is to be expected.
3: But there was another concern about the bill. Like, will it hold up in court? The two states that have passed climate Superfund laws, New York and Vermont, have already been sued by the Justice Department and 22 other states.
5: How did those lawsuits affect the Rhode Island bill?
3: So because of those challenges, the director of Rhode Island's Department of Environmental Management and others have asked Rhode Island's legislators to wait for the legal process to play out before they pass something similar here.
5: So where do things go from here?
3: The lawsuits are making their way through the courts, so it'll be a little while before they're resolved. But Representative Boylan says the bill will be back next session.
4: I'm not going anywhere with this bill. As long as I'm up at the General Assembly, as my district sends me back, I will be filing this bill as long as I think it has some sort of viable path forward, and I do.
3: So we'll have to keep an eye on those lawsuits and Rhode Island's next legislative session to see how things shake out.
5: Got it. Thanks, Nat. That's it for today. You can find more information or ask a question about the ways your choices affect our planet at askpossibly.org. Possibly is a co-production of Brown University's Institute for Environment and Society, Ocean State Media, and WBRU.
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1: Voices of Ventura County is a remarkable collection of oral histories that commemorates the rich tapestry of Ventura County's history over the past 150 years. Curated from the extensive archives of the Museum of Ventura County's Research Library, these oral histories bring to life the diverse stories and experiences of the county's inhabitants. Thanks to a partnership with CAPS Media, KPPQLP, and the County of Ventura, this invaluable selection of oral histories has been expertly digitized, ensuring its preservation and accessibility for generations to come. From the experiences of Indigenous communities to the challenges and triumphs of modern-day Ventura County, these oral histories shed light on the region's evolution. Each account reflects the unique perspectives and lived experiences of individuals who have witnessed the county's transformation firsthand. Through their voices, we gain a deeper understanding of Ventura County's cultural, social, and economic development. Voices of Ventura County stands as a testament to the enduring spirit of the county and the resilience of its people. It is a celebration of community, culture, and the power of storytelling to bridge the gap between past and present. Jack Cantrell was born in Oxnard on October 31, 1928. He attended school in Oxnard and Ventura, graduating from Ventura College in 1950. Cantrell began surfing in 1953 after meeting a fireman named Mike Melrose. He bought boards from Velzy and glassed them himself. Cantrell surfed at Mondo's and Rincon, and he named Mary Monk's Mary Mondo. There were few people in the water when Jack began surfing, and fewer options for surfboard shapers to buy boards from. Listen now to learn about the history of surfing in Ventura County.
7: Good morning.
8: Okay, here are these questions. Briefly, could you tell me where you were born, where you went to school, and...
7: Briefly?
8: Where were you born and where did you go to school?
7: I was born in Oxnard, 1928. Halloween. I went to kindergarten here. I went to Sheridan Way Grammar School here. I went to Cabrillo Junior High here. I went to Ventura High and graduated from Ventura College.
8: In what year?
7: I graduated from high school in 46, and then I went into service for a year and a half, and then I went back to junior college and graduated junior college in January of 1950. But anyway, I'm a local.
8: I gathered. So 28, I think that satisfies that requirement.
7: Yeah, yeah.
8: Can you describe the first time you went surfing, where this occurred, and who was there at the time?
7: Well, what I'd like to do is mention Bill Flores. I used to go down to California Street. My mother used to take me down there and dump me off. She used to dump me off two places, San Juan Road and where the lifeguard station is now. And she used to dump me at California Street where the bathhouse was. It's near where Bananas is, or the parking structure is. And I was down there probably 12, 13, or 14 years old, and there was a guy out, either, I think it was a paddleboard. I think it was black and white, and I still remember the color. And I remember seeing him on this paddleboard, but I didn't really know what he was doing at that time. This was probably during the war years, very possibly, during World War II. Mm-hmm. And anyway, that was the first time I ever saw anybody in the water on a paddleboard or surfing. And then I worked for the city of Ventura for a couple of years in the after I finished junior college in 1950. I went to work for the city of Ventura, and I met this fireman named Mike Melrose, who I happened to run into him one day out here at Mondo's, and he had a redwood surfboard that weighed 84 pounds, and he was surfing it. The surf wasn't very big. Anyway, I asked about what I could try it out, and he said, sure. So I paddled out, and I caught one wave, and I guess the standard procedure is say you're hooked. Then he built me a balsa board. It was 11 foot long. It was I call it a Simmons type. He calls it his type. But anyway, he built me a balsa board. His redwood board weighed 80-some pounds, and my balsa board weighed 40-some pounds. It was 11 foot long, and that's how I began surfing. I began surfing the end of summer, about August of 53.
8: Who else was out in the water? That you're going out at Mondo's at this point?
7: At Mondo's, yeah. Mondo's the only place I knew at that particular time.
8: And who else was out in the water in 53?
7: You know, really, at that time, I don't really remember any other boards, but there were people in Ventura that I learned later on that had boards, and I know some of them. They were local guys, but they were probably kind of on your fingers, probably, the amount of boards that were around. But there was hardly anybody surfing it at that time that
8: so,
7: I know of.
8: So there were a number of times when you went out when there's absolutely nobody out in the
7: water. Oh, there was, yeah, you'd go to Rain later on. That winter I went to Raincon, and later on I changed boards. I realized that his board he'd made for me was outdated, and then I bought a Velsi board that winter. And when I started surfing Raincon, I got a kind of an education up there. And Raincon, even on a weekend, never had 10 guys, probably.
8: Now, when you bought this Velsi board, did you go to Velsi?
7: Yeah, went down to, I'd help glass that board, and...
8: The balsa board.
7: Well, no, yeah, the balsa board he made for me, and I learned a little bit about glassing. You had to go down, you couldn't even buy glass retail, and you had to go down to a company called Falco, down in Santa Monica, I believe, and buy it. And anyway, I helped glass that board that Mike Melrose built for me. And I ordered my first board from Velsi, and I think Velsi, I don't remember if he was on Pacific Coast Highway still in or not, because when I first met him, he was on Pacific Coast Highway by Malibu Pier. But later on, he moved to Bologna Creek in Marina del Rey.
8: Down on Lincoln Boulevard.
7: Yep.
8: Is it Lincoln?
7: Well, it might have been off Lincoln. It was near Bologna Creek in Marina del Rey.
8: Okay.
7: There was oil wells around there. And... Anyway, the first board I got from him was nothing wrong with the shape. Of course, it was very simple in those days, but his glass work was lousy. And I started surfing at Raincon then. And then every time I bought about three boards, at least three boards from Velsi, but the last two I glassed myself. And I might have bought three more boards from him, but I used to farm glass on myself. And
8: so you'd have a shape blank.
7: I had a shape blank. And the only trouble we had was connecting the stay
8: right
7: to the board. That was, we still did it a very primitive way then.
8: But you did that?
7: Yeah, glass board.
8: You so. Put the, I mean, you put the fin on?
7: Yeah.
8: And where did you get the fin?
7: Made it, just out of wood, just a piece of wood. Didn't make it.
8: And you glassed it?
7: Yeah, and you just laid the, you chopped up the, to get the, where the fin connected to the balsa board.
8: Right.
7: You chopped up the cloth, and you had a couple of nails to that would, in the balsa where it would hold, if you got the fin where you wanted it. And then you chopped up the cloth and put it down at the very bottom around where the fin and the board were connected.
8: Right.
7: And then you just took cloth and went down and laid over that. And that's what held the fin on. And they stayed on pretty good. Nothing like today, but I mean, that fins used to come off that time. But you could make them stay on for a while.
8: Now, out in the water, can you from your earliest recollections, who are there other people that were out in the water? When there were people out?
7: Well, I remember very few guys from Santa Barbara. I think there was more guys from Santa Barbara than there was from Ventura. And I remember a guy named, there was Jeff White.
8: Light? I like
7: Jeff White, yeah. He's
8: Jeff
7: still
8: White.
7: Alive. And he was around, A guy named McCaffrey, who's dead, been dead a long time ago.
8: McCaffrey?
7: McCaffrey, yeah.
8: Was he also from Santa Barbara?
7: Yeah, he was Santa Barbara.
8: Right.
7: And then we had a small group from Ventura here. There was Ned Bartles and Charlie Price. I can't remember the exact, Harold Hildebrand. I just can't remember the very, very first ones. But and there was a Pete Marriott was had a board at the time. I think Ron Hertel had a surfboard. George Lanthorne. I just can't remember all of them. I'd have to write it down and think about it for a while. But there were quite a few people with boards, and it was a very small group, and everybody was very. I don't know how to explain it to you, but everybody was very friendly, and we were all for the same thing, to have fun. Most guys were just to surf because they enjoyed it. They didn't surf to outperform the other guy. They just surfed to have fun.
8: Now, you've often been credited with giving Mondo's Mary her name. Is she the first female surfer that you ever knew that went out in the water locally?
7: Mary, I was at Rincon one winter. I can't remember what year, but I'm going to say the middle 50s sometime.
8: All right.
7: And Mary, I never used to talk to a lot of people, it seemed like, but Mary and her husband and her son, her husband was named Bob, and Mary and her son was named Larry, and Larry was probably about 13 or 14 years, and they were watching a surf there, and I got talking to them, and anyway, Mary said she's going to get a board, and Bob and Mary were not wealthy people, and they both worked. And they saved their money, and they both bought boards. I think they bought three boards, one for their boy and themselves, and they started serving Rincon. And Mary was a very friendly, she talked to everybody. And I had a lot of room in my truck, and Bob worked, and I used to take off work once in a while. I like Mary. And my wife, my ex-wife Joyce, liked Mary. Mm-hmm. And I used to call up Mary, and I'd say, you want to go to Sacus or you want to go to Rincon? And she'd always say yes. And I used to take Mary serving it through Rincon. I used to take her to Sacus quite a bit. And we always had fun with her. And then, and she lived here at Freya Beach. But we didn't surf here then. We didn't surf here then because we didn't even know it could be surfable. We knew Mondo's could be surfable, but actually there was a surf break right in front of her house that when Rincon started getting crowded, I can't tell you what year it was. I'm going to say late 50s or early 60s. Mary said one day, I wonder if we could surf here. And so we started surfing in front of her house.
8: And there was nobody else surfing there at that time?
7: There was nobody surfing there. No, Mondo's had been surfed many years before. But I don't know if anybody had ever surfed up there before. I'd never seen anybody, and Mary had never seen anybody. But we were probably the first people to surf what they call Mary's or Granny's or Pitus Point. They got different names for her.
8: Now, she was she the first woman surfer that you ever knew that was out in the water? Do you recall any other women being out in the water at that time?
7: Well, the only other woman, there was very few.
8: Yes.
7: I really can't remember. Oh, there was a woman named Joanne Hill, had been surfing before Mary, and she lived at Freya Beach also. And she had an old Simmons board that she sold to Craig Underwood. And Joanne Hill, if she was alive today, she could really probably give you some information. Joanne probably surfed before I did. In fact, I can positive she did.
8: And you're on record as going in the water at what, 53?
7: Yes, 53. And I know that Joanne Hill was in before me.
8: Unbelievable.
7: So there'd be one woman. And she was Joanne was a very knowledgeable woman of history.
8: Yes, and she lived here at the beach.
7: She did live at the beach, but she passed away a few years ago, cancer.
8: Okay.
7: Very nice lady.
8: Before we get on, I'd like to touch on Mondo's for a minute. Now, according to everything that I know, Mondo's, which was a restaurant.
7: Right, steakhouse.
8: A steakhouse.
7: Yeah, and fish probably too.
8: Was closed about that time, right?
7: Mondo's was closed in, I'm not sure what year it was. He got sick probably in the early 50s. I don't know what year it closed. I remember it was torn down in like 1954. And Mrs. Baptiste, who owned the property here, who took care of the property here.
8: Right.
7: She gave a man named LaSalle, she gave him the lot if he tore down Mondo's Steakhouse. And it had probably been vacant for a couple of years at that time. I really can't tell you.
8: So, like, we're talking 52, you know, 53.
7: Early I don't know what year he died, but...
8: I believe he died in 1961.
7: What year?
8: 61.
7: For that long, he lived. So I didn't think he was alive. I thought he died in the 50s.
8: Yeah.
7: So you know more about it than I do. But I remember it was torn down in 50... I can tell you the reason I knew it was torn down. Because I stopped by to see that lot, and I asked Mr. LaSalle if he wanted to sell it. I thought I could build a little redwood beach cabin out here.
8: Mm-hmm.
7: And he said, I don't want to sell it. Well, anyway, I ordered the 55 holes in 55.
8: And right.
7: I gave $1,000 down, and I remember that. That was probably all the money I had. And he called me up, and he said, Jack, I've changed my mind. I'd like to sell that lot. I said, what do you want for it? I said, I want $1,500 for the lease, and I'd build a new seawall. And he'd build a seawall out of used telephone poles, and he'd gone out further out in the ocean with it, and he made a bigger lot. It's a huge lot, about 100 feet wide. 50 or 60 feet.
8: 100 feet ocean.
7: Width, wide.
8: Yes.
7: Width, he made it was
8: ocean
7: huge
8: frontage.
7: Lot. In fact, it was big enough for three houses, the lot was. And he wanted $1,500 for it. And I told him that I was sorry I didn't have the money to buy it. I just wanted a new car and I felt broke because I was. And he built this. Mr. LaSalle owned, you drive right by it, but in Casitas, there's a, you know, a little on the curb there in Casitas, that little sales used kitchen bathtubs and heaters. And
8: yes, stuff. Yes,
7: well, that's
8: yes.
7: His son there.
8: Oh, really?
7: That was Mr. LaSalle's business. And he sold used household equipment, like plumbing equipment was especially. And everything he built, he built a house there. One of his sons was a plastering contractor. But anyway, everything in that house that was built was used. And he built this huge, huge house there. And he lived until he died, and his daughter lived it for a couple of years after, and they sold it, and it's been a kind of like a motel ever since then. I think it's got 8 bedrooms and 2 kitchens and no telling what else.
8: Well, I think it's really interesting that there are probably a number of people who go out in the water regularly who don't have any idea where the name Mondo's came from.
7: Yeah. Well, anyway, let's go back to Mary again. What happened was Mary's name was Mary Monk, M-O-N-K.
8: Right.
7: And Mary was a lot of guys from the valley like her. She used to, Mary talked to everybody. I said, Mary, could talk to those guys. You know, because they all wanted to be nice to Mary. And Mary was really fun to be with in the water. But anyway, we were surfing Mondo's, and I thought, I don't like Mary Monk, that name, so I just kind of named her Mary Mondo. This seemed better, and everybody just picked up on it, and she never complained then.
8: So you call her Mary Mondo, and then people flip the name around and call her
7: Mondo's Mary.
8: Mondo's Mary.
7: Yeah, they flipped it around. It was actually Mary Mondo to begin with.
8: I see.
7: But whatever, and she's never taken offense to it.
8: Well, I think it's following her.
7: Yeah. But anyway.
8: Well, that's very interesting. She's in all the recorded interviews, that she always talks about you and how you were very friendly, and you were out there at the beach and very helpful.
7: Yeah.
8: You went to Velsey to buy your first board. Were there any other places that you can remember to go buy a board?
7: No. Okay, there was two places, Hobie, which was down at, I think, Dana Point,
8: right,
7: and Velsey. They were the only two that I know of retailing boards. And there were probably some people who I didn't know building a home in a garage, probably, but like Simmons was around, probably. And
8: Bob Simmons.
7: Yeah, Bob Simmons was around. But he died the year after I started. He was kind of the idol for me because it was a Simmons board that I was kind of, my first board was a Simmons type board.
8: Yes.
7: And he was kind of an idol to me. He died, I think, in 1954, I think, about the winter, either the first winter I surfed or second winter I surfed. I kind of mixed up on that.
8: Uh-huh.
7: But anyway, no, but Hobie and Velsey were the only two legitimate, but known retail shops. And I think Velsey, I've always heard stories, but I think I missed it, where he actually started shaving boards at Malibu Pier, and they finally chased him off for leaving all the balsa chips all over the place.
8: The shavings?
7: Yeah, shavings all over the place.
8: Now, Velsey at one point went into business with, or rather, Hap Jacobs went into business with Velsey. Is that later?
7: Well, it was when I was buying boards from Velsey. Jacobs went in with him, I can't tell you what year it was, but they were still making balsa boards.
8: It was still, so they were working together.
7: Yeah,
8: so.
7: Jacobs, but you go down to the shop, and Velsey was always the politician. He was the talker, and Jacobs would just stand there and look at you. He was very quiet. And everything went wrong was always Jacobs' fault. Because I went to a luncheon one time with Velsey about 10 or 15 years ago, and I said, you don't remember me. But he said, I don't think he did, but he said he does. But he just being a politician. But I used to buy my boards, I used to buy blanks from him. There was another reason I bought a blank from Velsi.
8: Right.
7: Velsi's favorite trick was to take your, I think a complete board cost $85, a balsa board glass.
8: And that was actually another question. How much did your first board cost?
7: Well, my first board that I bought from Melrose cost, I'm going to say like $65.
8: Okay.
7: Or under $80.
8: All right.
7: I remember because they did charge me for the material and the balsa and the glass, and labor was very cheap in those days.
8: Right.
7: But I don't think it cost me $60. So I think I sold it to a guy named Andy Reeder for $50, I think. It's $55.
8: Andy Reeder.
7: Yeah, he's in Santa Paula. He's still alive.
8: I've heard that name.
7: But let me go back to Velsi.
8: Go ahead.
7: Velsi's favorite trick was you'd go down and order a board. You didn't call him up the phone like people do today. You'd drive down there, and he had this, actually the first shop I saw this was near the Malibu Pier. Later on, it was a little ice cream place. And then he went from the Malibu Pier to a place about a block or two down, and there was just a little hole in the wall, and he wasn't there long. Then he moved to Bologna Creek. Velsi's favorite trick was to take your money. He'd take your whole $85 from you and say, I'll have your board in 3 weeks. So then you drive down there in 3 weeks, he'd say, oh, God, he said, I didn't get your board out. You have to come back down next week. What he'd done, he'd made your board, and some guy walked in, and he'd sell your board to some guy that just walked in the door. That was what it was. He did that awful lot to a lot of people.
8: Because you were financing the materials for that board.
7: Yeah, you were just,
8: He was using your money for a float.
7: If you drove from Ventura to, we'll say, Marina Del Rey at that particular time, you know, it was a pretty good trip in those days.
8: Well, yeah.
7: And he did that quite often. But if you bought a blank for him, like I did, I never had that problem.
8: So that's why you buy the blank?
7: Yeah, well.
8: Because you get the board?
7: Well, I just thought I was a better glasser than him, but I probably wasn't. But that was... Yeah, that's just the way. But he did do that. Was one of his favorite tricks. And I'm not saying bad about Velsi because he's really a good guy.
8: Well, apparently a lot of people. Apparently Dewey Weber worked for him too.
7: Say that again.
8: Dewey Weber worked for him too.
7: Oh, I've heard. I don't want to go into this. But I've heard so many stories about different people working for him.
8: Yeah.
7: Velsi was not the most legitimate businessman there was in the world. But he's a good guy.
8: Well, it seems to me that the whole surfing industry was pretty rough and tumble.
7: Right.
8: Guys trying to make ends meet. Right.
7: Guys, people did some pretty raunchy, stupid things, I think, in those days.
8: From your time in the water, this is over the whole course of time, and I realize it's a tough question. Are there a couple of events or memories that really stand out? A particularly big day or a great crowd of people out in the water?
7: You know, it's really funny you say that. I was just thinking about, there's two things to remember. A Yater had come to Santa Barbara in the early 60s, like 61 or 62.
8: Mm-hmm.
7: And
8: that's Reynolds Yater, right?
7: Yeah, Reynolds Yater, right, yeah. And he came to Santa Barbara, he had to open up a surfboard shop in Summerlin. And I had a Velsi board at the time. I was still surfing a balsa board, I think. And maybe I was surfing an Ole foam, which was a lousy board. But that's not a story. I bought that. I got Jack Heron talking me into buying this Ole foam. That was the worst board I ever owned in my life. I had a beautiful balsa board before that, which I sold for like $55 to a guy in Santa Barbara who still got it to this day.
8: Yeah.
7: I wish I had it back. That's not a story. But anyway, there's two things I remember. I really appreciate it. We had been surfing Thanksgiving Day at Raycon. And the waves were head high, just perfect shape. And there's only maybe 10 of us. I'm going to say 6 or 8. I don't even think it was 10 of us. And at that time, the highway went right by there, and you could park there. And we were all sitting there. Yater was there, and Tom Williams, and I think Bartles, and I really can't remember who was there. But the local, I mean, we all knew each other real well.
8: Mm-hmm.
7: And it was Thanksgiving Day. The water was blue. The sky was blue. And everybody had just surfed themselves out. And it was just a perfect day. That's probably the first time they ever talked to Yater. Yater was not overly friendly, if you didn't know him,
8: mm-hmm.
7: for quite some time.
8: I'm sorry, the year again on this?
7: What year it was?
8: Do you recall?
7: I think it was early 62.
8: Okay.
7: Because that's when he came here. He'd been here for his time, and I didn't really get a chance to know him because he wasn't overly friendly. But it was right around his first year or so up here. And then the other times I remember surfing Raincon when it was raining. And this is before wetsuits and before leashes. And we used to go there. Raincon would be head high plus a couple of feet, maybe like 2 feet over your head. It could be your hands, especially the boards you had. The boards were slower than you. Just in those days, what you did, you just took off, turned right, and you went because the boards were slower. You couldn't do all the hot dog things they do today. Mm-hmm. And you'd surf I surfed up at Yit Rincon in 50 degree water. In fact, I surfed there one day, it was 48 degrees. And your parts freeze up, your toes freeze up. But we either used pallets, wooden pallets, or we used tires. And we'd bring pallets up there. And I used to bring them up myself. I had a truck. And we'd burn these pallets. So we'd go out in the water and surf for about 20 minutes. And then we'd catch two or three waves, or maybe, and then we'd come in and tell lies for about half an hour, you know, and sort of.
8: No, we're not talking, no wetsuit.
7: No wetsuits. No, I mean, that's what I'm trying to say.
8: Right.
7: You can only stay in the water 20 minutes.
8: I can see that.
7: You were frozen. And you come in, and we used to drink Thunderbird and Ripple wine.
8: That's a fine vintage.
7: Yeah, 75 cents, I think it was. But we just tell lies around there drinking. You know, and I remember some of those days better. And then I also remember surfing Rincon with, I can't remember, I really apologize for not remembering who I surfed with. But I remember surfing Rincon. And just back and forth. I mean, my arms, I'm surprised my arms didn't fall off. I mean, nobody around, all you had to do was just catch waves. And it seems like you can't do that today.
8: Now, I know this is a long time, but are we talking mid-60s?
7: Yeah, late 50s. It might have been 50s still. You know,
8: where you could go out and surf until you couldn't surf anymore.
7: Oh, yes, your arms would fall off. Your arms are going to fall off. It was probably the 50s, probably, because in the 60s the foam boards came out, and that kind of

0: Corner Street in 1970 or 69. I got my wallet stolen, and I quit surfing. I didn't surf California Street from that period till 1986. I didn't surf California Street for 15 years.
1: That's incredible.
0: Yeah, I surfed up here for it. We bought a place here in 1970, and I surfed in the wintertime up here, and I sailed in the summertime and swam. And then there's a little summer break once in a while you get. Mm-hmm. But I didn't surf California for over 15 years.
1: Now, you say you bought a little place in 1970. That's not where we are
0: right now.
1: Here.
0: Yeah.
1: This is not. Well, this is a gorgeous location.
0: Yeah, we bought it in 1970, and we paid, we bought a leased land, and then in 1981 or 82, Mrs. Baptiste sold us the property.
1: Right, so up until that time you were leasing from the Baptiste.
0: Yeah, they're very nice people.
1: I think we touched upon this earlier. You have had some experience with dolphins or other sea life while out in the water?
0: Well, everybody asks you about sharks. I've never even seen what I would call a dangerous shark in the water. I've seen, like, Rincon. We first started surfing at Rincon in the early 50s there. The basking shark used to lay there in the water. And the amount of surfers thought he'd chase them off. They used to lay, we used to surf right over, or they'd be laying in the water right. They'd be laying in the sun.
1: These are big.
0: Yeah, they're pretty. These were about, some of them maybe, they could get to 20 feet, but these were probably 10 or, mm-hmm. they were big enough. But we knew they didn't eat
1: me.
0: People. they ate plankton.
1: That's a good thing.
0: I'll tell you two stories about Rincon again.
1: Please.
0: At that time, there was a man, I don't know if he's dead or alive now, but a man who lived there named Tom Farmer. And he used to row out of Rincon and have nets out. He'd bring it, he did everything by hand. He had a dory, and he'd row through the surf, summer and winter, and he caught thrasher shark. And there was, and I'd hear it free right here, this access gate right up here. There was a, Ben Hinkey used to do the same thing, catch thrasher shark right here. And I think the Caucasian people wouldn't eat thrasher shark then. And they used to haul them to Bakersfield and sell them for 10 cents a pound.
1: Now, how are they catching these? How were they catching these?
0: With nets.
1: With nets.
0: Yeah, and they used to wind the nets by hand. I mean, with a roller. And they had Tom had arms as big as my legs. But Tom Farmer, he lived there at Rincon Point. And what he used to do when he caught a shark with teeth, he'd put the jaws out there so you could see and let you know that you weren't the only one out there. And some of the jaws were pretty good size.
1: Have you ever been in a wave with a dolphin?
0: Oh, I have never. Yeah, that's a good question. When a dolphin's in a wave, I try to let the dolphin have the wave. I don't want to get hit by it. I don't want to tangle the dolphin. But about 15 years ago, I was surfing up off Mary's house, and I got a characteristic because my paddle power's never been 100%. And I caught it, the waves are about waist to shoulder high, and I caught a wave, and what I usually do is paddle up to where I'm going back up to where I want to catch waves at. And when I get really close, like within 50 feet of where I want to catch the next wave at, I'll kind of sit my board and kind of paddle on my haunches and paddle like they call it the old man's paddle. And that's the way you used to paddle on the balsa boards because you do it real easy. But anyway, I'm paddling up, and there was some outside of me about 30 feet or less than 50. There was a couple of dolphins surfing in the swell, not the swell itself. You could see them, and it's really pretty to see them because they do it quite often. But anyway, out of the clear blue sky, my board was about 9'6". The right side of my board, a dolphin under full power came right out of the water, leaped out of the water right in front of my board. And his belly got me on the right shoulder, it happened so fast that I wasn't scared. And after I got thinking about it, I really got scared because I think if it had hit me in the head or in the chest, I honestly believe it would kill me because that's how fast it was, just like a projectile. And that's my only encounter that I really felt that I could have got hurt with an animal in the water.
1: Now, that's incredible. Number one, was this animal going the opposite direction?
0: No, he was coming down also.
1: He passed you.
0: Well, no, I was paddling this way. And
1: right.
0: He came out this way.
1: Oh, I see. He went over.
0: He just went, like, my board was like this at this angle.
1: Yes.
0: And he came out right here and went right over. He got me right here in the shoulder. He only got me. He didn't knock me off the board.
1: That's it.
0: But afterwards,
1: sort of aquatic drive by.
0: And there was a guy in the right.

0: about 15 feet away, who I don't know who it was, he says, I don't believe that. I said, I don't either. And then for a couple of years after that, when I was surfing out there and the porpoises were sliding down the waves, I used to prone on my board.
1: Uh-huh.
0: And now I'm getting lax again. Now I don't do it. But I that's probably the closest I ever came to getting hurt by an animal.
1: That's incredible. Yeah. It truly is. Well, I've been asking a number of people, when was the last time you went surfing? When was the last time you went surfing?
0: Last night.
1: Yeah. And you're going to go out tonight, right?
0: I'm going to go out maybe as soon as you leave.
1: Well, then I'll try to make this quick.
0: That's okay.
1: Do you have any feelings about surfers or surfing today?
0: Oh, that'd take me a week to tell you about that, Charles.
1: Okay.
0: We're so disgusted with surfing. Surfing has just changed so much. There's some people do it, I think, for the camaraderie. I can't pronounce it.
1: Camaraderie?
0: Camaraderie, yeah.
1: Yeah.
0: Some people surf because they want to be Tom Curran.
1: They want to be a star.
0: Yeah, they want to be a star, right. There's just too many people want to surf for different reasons. And there's just too many, there's no courtesy at all in the water. Even people who used to be courteous are not courteous anymore.
1: Right.
0: And it's really it's not really as enjoyable for me anyway as it used to be. But the people who start surfing today have no idea the way it used to be 30 or 40 years ago. Because the things that happen today out there, if they happened 40 years ago, somebody would have wiped their nose in the dirt very fast. And it did used to happen.
1: Now, what about individuals of your own age group? Do you find that they are, in general, more genteel, more considerate?
0: Every generation, like I'm 71 years old, I'll be 72 in a couple of months. And my generation, morally they are a lot better group. And then the mixed group, and I think the Vietnam guys are the ones that are really, they're in their 50s now.
1: Uh-huh.
0: And I think they're the ones that are really aggressive and have changed things a great deal. I think the younger ones, everybody wants theirs now. Nobody wants to wait for the next wave. They just,
1: Do you find there are more older people in the water?
0: Well, a lot of people made a comeback. I think there's people who surf maybe just 1 year or two years, or surf for a couple of months, or maybe bought a board and never used it and never knew how to. But there's father and sons and probably grandsons on the water now.
1: Now, when did you notice this first happening? I think you're right.
0: Well, it's really heavy in the last 10 years.
1: In the last 10 years.
0: Yeah, but I think it started in the 80s, really. But you didn't notice it as bad. But I think the longboard comeback was in the 80s.
1: Right.
0: And I think now it's just full bore.
1: I think I hear that longboards are in some areas selling shortboards 3-1.
0: Yeah, I can believe it. Yeah.
1: Well, they're easier to paddle, aren't they?
0: Yeah, well, the older guys get into them, and if you can go to a father-son or a father-daughter thing.
1: Well, that's a lovely thing.
0: Yeah, and it's good. I like to see the families, but some of the fathers don't teach their children, they're just like a dog-eat-dog. The young guys.
1: Proper water etiquette.
0: There's none. It's really hard to find any.
1: Mm-hmm.
0: But every once in a while you do, but it's a minority instead of the majority.
1: What do you think about, do you think that when you go out in the water earlier, that people are more polite?
0: No, because I used to go down to surfers. I started surfing California Street in 86 again, and I used to dawn patrol. And at that time, there was maybe less than 10 people out dawn patrolling.
1: Right.
0: Everybody kind of knew each other, and there was no promenade down there. There was just a dirt parking lot still. And people were pretty good. When I say 10 people in the morning, there probably wasn't even that. There was probably 5 or 6. On the weekends, there would probably be 10 or more. But on the weekdays, there would be very few. Now, there's a group that goes down there at dawn, and they want to catch a certain amount of waves before they leave. They don't care who they run over or what they do.
1: So they surf. They look like they're surfing, and they only have an hour to do it.
0: Right, and so they want to catch 10 waves an hour. If they don't catch 10 waves, they think they're deprived.
1: Oh. You
0: know, but that's the way I look at it. You know.
1: Well, that's an interesting thing. We see our society seems to be speeding up, and so we compress everything in.
0: Yeah.
1: And this is an hour of quality surf time, and that's what we're doing.
0: They don't care how they get them or who they get hurt. And there's a lot more people. The worst thing is, I think a lot more people get hurt than we ever hear about. There was a guy at California Street, some doctor was down. He just came down early morning to catch, like this happened 2 weeks ago.
1: Yes.
0: He just came down to catch a couple of waves before he went to work, just on a Saturday morning. And he got it in the mouth, so he had a hole in the lip above and a lip below.
1: Uh-huh.
0: And he got hit pretty good. And somebody else got him. And then but a lot of guys get hit down. You just don't hear about them all. Mm-hmm. I have been surfing a lot for the last 3 or 4 years. So I just know it's a zoo. I call it a zoo. And I try to sneak out, but in the mornings, I think there's a group that comes down to dawn patrol. There's another group that comes in. As soon as they leave, there's another group that comes in. And sometimes if you're lucky, you can kind of get an in-between group, maybe get a half an hour, 45 minutes of peaceful surfing.
1: But so as a local, you try to time it between crowds.
0: Well, you try, which is impossible. But I live here at Freya Beach, and once in a while I can sneak out and get 15 minutes or half an hour of surfing for about 15 guys paddling in front of you. Like in the wintertime out here when the surf's up, you'll have, especially the short waters, they're just merciless. They'll take off white water on you. You can get a wave surfing down. They'll take off the front of you and back of you. And they'll pretend like they've been in the wave the whole time. They play all the tricks. I used to be able to be fast enough to kind of combat. I'm so slow now that it's really hard.
1: Well, there's no damn respect for their elders, huh?
0: No.
1: Well, I've asked you all the questions that I came here. Is there anything that you'd like to add that you think that I haven't touched on?
0: No, you've asked me some of the things. I'm trying to download surfing. I think surfing is one of the. I still love it. I like to swim. I like to go in the water. I like to sail. I like to paddle. I like the feeling of going in the water, and I just like going in the water. And I'm not trying to download. Put a kibosh on it. It's a popular sport, and there's a lot of people in it. It's too bad that we all can't learn to get along, but I don't think it's going to get any better. I think there's just too many people now. It's going to stay that way. There'll always be a lot of people.
1: Well, you know, I'd always hoped that at some point the sport would become less popular, and that I'd go back out again because I thought it would. But it doesn't seem to be slowing down at all, does it?
0: No, it's a father, children, grandchildren. Yeah. Now, you know, it's I don't blame it. They just want to have a good time, like little Mondo's Cove down here. I remember going to Mondo's, and I remember going to Sullivan even, and parking there and being, and nobody being there but me. I mean, the only one there, only person there. And you just about can't go by Sullivan any time of the day or night without somebody being there. And you go by there, there's 30 to 50 cars there most of the time. But I used to go park at Sullivan to 50 to be the only person there. In fact, you never asked me this, but I honestly think we were one of the first guys to ever surf that little reef there at Solomar. The locals there, I always called it Little Solomar, and then the big Solomar was the one reef outside. And but the locals called it Marias in the old days. And
1: Marias.
0: Marias, yeah, that's what they called Little Solomar there.
1: Any reason that you know of?
0: To be honest with you, you have to ask Mike Smith. Mike Smith will know the answer to that, because I was involved in getting him his first board when he was 13 years old, and he's over 50 now. Mm-hmm. And and then I can remember surfing. We surfed Jim Mabry, I don't know who else, a small group was surfed Solomar, and that's when the highway was still there. And we surfed in the summertime at high tides, and we seemed to like it because it seemed like it was better to us there then. And we surfed it for one summer, maybe two summers before it caught on. And then some guys paddled out on us one day, and they said, we were driving by here, and we saw some people surfing out, but we thought they were little kids sitting out here. And it was the exception that we were, adults surfing here. And that was kind of the beginning of the end of it, because we thought it was crowded with 10 guys. Now it's got 50 there now.
1: Well, I suppose, considering the breadth of your experience, that it'll never happen again like that, days you talk about at Rincon, where there was half a dozen people out.
0: I haven't surfed Rincon for over 5 years. I got it one day, one time. I could actually catch it if I worked at it more. But I caught it with about 10 guys, and it was probably head high or close to it. And it was really good. Warm, the water was still nice.
1: What kind of board do you have now?
0: Well, I've got a lot of respect for Reynolds Yater, and I think he's one of the most honest, best people involved in the business. I've always had one of his boards. I've got a Herrera board. I've got a Maxwell board. I've had Fuji boards. Velsi. I had one Oli. That's about all. I've always had a Yater board. I've had a Yater board since the phone came out. A friend of mine, Jack Herron, who started the Pop-Outs, talked me into buying this Oli foam, and I didn't like it from day one. And I took it to Yater and tried to trade it in on a Yater board. He wouldn't take it in trade. Tom Hale ran.
1: Okay, we're back on.
0: Okay. Anyway, I had this Ole board that I disliked from day one, my first phone board. And Jack Heron was a friend of Ole. Tom, I think it was Tom Ole, I think, Olson. But anyway, I asked Yater to take it and trade it, and he said he didn't want it. He didn't like it. So Tom Hale had a Yater, ran it, him and John Thurston ran a Yater shop in Cardiff. And so Tom always came up here, and I saw Tom. I said, hey, Tom, I want a Yater board. And he said, well, I'll take it and trade. So anyway, my first Yater board, Yater meaning shape, I think John Thurston shaped it. And I've had about three boards from John Thurston. He's a real nice guy. Very quiet guy.
1: And he's located where?
0: They were in Cardiff for about a year or so, and then they closed the shop.
1: Right.
0: And then they both came back up here. And I think Tom had his own shop up here at that time. He had one of the first shops. This is quite a while ago.
1: Well,
0: I'm very bad on years. I don't explain it to you.
1: Well, we can go back and do some fact-checking, but yeah. I appreciate the time you spent.
0: I could go on forever, Charlie. You haven't touched me yet.
1: Well, we're about at the end of this side of the tape.
0: No, I
1: think for the purpose
0: of... I've really been around. I'm not bragging to you, I've been around forever. But I can't remember all the facts or everything, you know. And the picture, the best question, Derek, and I remember different things. You know what? I have done so many things, Charles, I don't even remember, that I really enjoyed. I wish I'd kept a diary. I mean, I wish I'd have said, gee, I went out to surf Freya or Mondo's or, had a great day. I never did that. Every day was a great day.
1: Well, it looks like you're still having them, too.
0: Yeah, but they are nothing. Well, your body isn't.
1: This tape is rolling.
0: Oh, the tape's still rolling? Okay.
1: Yeah.
0: When you get older, your brain and your body don't seem to work together anymore. And one day I didn't surf for a couple of months, and I went down to California Street, and I paddled for a wave, and my brain said get up, my body didn't get up, and I felt so embarrassed that I looked around to see anybody watching, like my body wouldn't move.
1: Well, you seem very trim and fit.
0: Well, I'm trim, but my back's wore out.
1: Yeah. I've heard this before of these surfers that are in great shape. You're 70 years old and you look 55. I think the sport's done well by you.
0: Well, other than the skin cancer, but then I can't hear, can't see.
1: No, but you had a heart attack and you came back. When you had your heart attack, how long were you out of the water?
0: Actually, I only had 4 months, so I should have been out longer.
1: We see that's incredible. But I mean, that's
0: and
1: incredible.
0: I had a real bad one. You want to hear that?
1: Well, it has been covered in the newspaper, but you came out of the water, you were feeling lightheaded.
0: Yeah, I had a poop and a throw up at the same time. I didn't know what was wrong with me. And I thought I was having I hadn't had any breakfast. It was like this morning, I hadn't had any breakfast.
1: Uh-huh.
0: I thought I was having a sugar attack.
1: Yeah.
0: And anyway, Joyce found me down there, and I was walking around in circles around my pickup truck. My pickup was parked down there at that parking structure down there. We were working at the museum.
1: Yes.
0: And Joyce found me. She said, I'm going to take you to the house. I thought, no, take me home. So she brought me home. I walked up these stairs. I got in the shower, took a shower, went to bed. My bed's right here.
1: Mm-hmm.
0: I went to bed, and as soon as I got in bed, I knew I was sick. At this point, I never would admit it until I got in bed. But my legs were shaking. My arms were shaking.
1: So.
0: And they took me. Joyce took me to the hospital, and they said, what's wrong? I said, well, either I'm having a sugar attack, or I got the sugar attack, the flu, or I'm having a heart attack. Well, you're having a heart attack. And I was really pretty sick. I lost about 15 or 20% of my heart. And I really was weak. I couldn't do anything. I was only in the hospital 6 days, but I came home about 3 days early because I came home on Friday, but I didn't want to stay till Monday.
1: Mm-hmm.
0: And I probably should have stayed till Monday. And then I went to Hawaii with some guys, some friends, and 4 months later. And I was not full of pep. But it took me about 2 years to overcome it.
1: Now, when you went to Hawaii, did you get in the water on a board?
0: Oh, yeah, I was surfing, yeah.
1: Well...
0: Yeah.
1: But you just weren't up to speed, right?
0: All the guys were worried about me. That I was going to have another heart attack.
1: Well, yeah, that had been heck to get you out of the water.
0: Yeah. But anyway, I felt good about 2 years, and now I'm just out of shape now.
1: Well, you don't look it.
0: Yeah.
1: I want to thank you for this opportunity.
0: Charles, sometimes you want to start another project, because I really...
1: Well, we'll do this, because I'm going to finish this tape, but we'll do this again.
0: Okay.
1: All right.
0: I could tell you, I watched a lot of things, but and a lot of guys I kind of forget about. There was guys surfing that you kind of forget about them.
1: Mm-hmm.
0: And, that's a trouble with this. They keep writing about Mickey Doran, and I never told you about how these guys came to Redcon Point. I think it was 56.
1: Uh-huh.
0: Came back to Dallas, and Mike Stang and Billy Fisher, Greg Nolan were the guy, and they spent one winter here, surfing Rincon. They were the first surf homes I'd ever met.
1: What year?
0: I think it was about 56.
1: Do you think that when you first got out in the water that a lot of the people were from not around here?
0: Did well, you get that feeling? They weren't around here. You knew them right away. They were from, like Hobie. Later on, Hobie would bring up about two carloads of guys. About eight guys. They just kind of take Rincon over. Hobie brothers. Mm-hmm. But Mickey Munoz and Bobby Patterson. Bobby Patterson and Mickey Munoz were the first guys I ever saw do hot dogs. Do hot dogs at Rincon.
1: Now, Bill Flores says that he remembers a lifeguard from Los Angeles named Peterson. Do you think that was Patterson?
0: You know, I can't answer that truthfully.
1: Okay.
0: Could have been. There was a Peterson that was famous for, it was a lifeguard. Rich Hamden. Was it Peterson? Was famous for Tandon?
1: So you said Bob Patterson.
0: He quit surfing. It wasn't him. No. Patterson quit surfing many years ago.
1: Okay.
0: I asked Mickey Munoz what happened to him, because I remember both Munoz and Patterson were like jockeys. They weren't very big men.
1: Mm-hmm.
0: And of course, a smaller guy looks better on the weight, I think. And I said, what happened to Bobby Patterson? Those were the two first hot dogs I'd ever seen.
1: Yes.
0: And he said, but Bobby didn't surf as well as he used to. He just quit.
1: I see.
0: And that's too bad. Because I can remember when those guys came to the Rincon, we'd come down. Like, we came down to Freedom Beach. We'd come down here and surf. They didn't know about Freedom Beach.
1: Well, you're very modest about your abilities, but you're still out surfing every day and you're enjoying it, right?
0: I enjoy it, yeah. No, I enjoy it. And some days I have a good day, and once in a while I catch a wave, I feel good at it.
1: Well, it's beautiful out here today.
0: Yeah. The waves, this is the right spot. In October's when it started getting better.
1: Yeah, well, that's a great month anyway.
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0: Welcome to Ventura Vibe Vignettes, where we take a compact look at some local treasures. Today's adventure is at one of my favorite places in Ventura, the Ventura Botanical Gardens. So our guide today is Dr. Cahill. He's been with the Ventura Botanical Gardens for how long now?
1: I first got involved in 2007.
0: So I'm going to ask you first to give us a little background on the Ventura Botanical Gardens.
1: Sure. So the garden started in 2006 by a group of women in the community who wanted to build a botanic garden in Ventura. And they were able to generate a lot of public support to form a nonprofit. We lease the land from the city. But the city doesn't provide funding for the botanic gardens.
0: We are going to tour which of the gardens today?
1: Well, yeah, I'm really excited because today we're going to talk a little bit about the California garden. And our collection of California plants is the largest collection that we have here at the botanic gardens. And in our long-term master plan, it's also by far the biggest area size-wise of the different gardens here at Ventura.
0: Ooh, how big of an area are we talking?
1: Probably close to 30 acres when the California total section is done.
0: Okay, so the highlight for me is getting a tour via the golf cart. I feel like such a VIP. Okay, tell us about the first stop we're at.
1: Yeah, this is the California Native Pine Collection area. And so we have seven or eight native pine species here. If you look below us, we have some really large Torrey pines. We have three pathways that go through this area, but we also have a lot of plants that grow in association with pines, like gooseberries and many other plants. We have a really nice collection of manzanitas, and we've been adding to that every year, new wild types of manzanita, wild species, but also some of the hybrids that people grow.
0: Where do they come from? Do you grow them here yourself or are they donated?
1: So it's a combination. So many of the plants, we have permits and we go out and collect in the wild so that we have origin information for them and that we can, in the long run, use them for research projects we have here at the garden. But we have so much space to fill up. You know, if we did that for every plant in the garden, it wouldn't really be feasible. So many of the plants we acquire from native plant nurseries or private collectors or other botanic gardens.
0: Okay, we're at stop number two. Tell us, where are we?
1: Yeah, so we're in part of our California native plant collection that's chaparral plants. So this was all planted within the last 3.5 years, but we have a huge amount of diversity in this part of the garden. And these are all evergreen shrubs, you know, that get to be 4 or 5 feet tall. So we need probably another 5 or 6 years before things start to mature here. But we already have a lot of color in the springtime. And depending on when it rains, this part of the garden, starting in February through March and April, can have a lot of color, including bush poppies and California lilacs and lupins. So it can be a very colorful part of the garden in the early spring.
0: Okay, tell us about our next stop.
1: Yeah, so this is coastal sage scrub, which is the kind of vegetation that was originally here before humans changed the vegetation we have on our hillsides around Ventura. But it's, you know, composed of shrubs that are 2 to 3 feet tall that go dormant in the summer. So they, a lot of times in the summer months, they will look dead, but they've just dropped their leaves and they're in a dormant state. But in June, usually around June, this part of the garden is at its peak. So we have salvias, buckwheats, bush monkey flowers. So it's very colorful, a lot of insects and birds in the late spring, early summer.
0: Wow. Any nesting in here?
1: Yes, lots of nesting. And because, again, we're trying to replicate what these plant communities look like in nature, it's not like we have one plant planted spaced out with another one. You know, we've created kind of like a carpet of plants that almost makes like a hedge. So yeah, the birds love this.
0: Do you have any wildlife cams here?
1: We do from time to time as part of studies that we do and surveys, but they're hidden.
0: Oh, I'll have to look for them. Okay. Okay, we're moving on ahead. Tell us about our next stop.
1: Yeah, this is our California native oak woodland area. And as you can see, many of the trees are still 5 or 6 feet tall. So it's going to be many, many years before it feels like a native oak woodland. But we have 7 or 8 different species of native oaks and many replicates. And many of them we've collected from different locations in the wild. We've collected the acorns and grown them from seed. So in the long run, we'll be able to use this collection if our climate changes. There may be certain ecotypes or species of oak that do better here in Ventura than what we have now.
0: All right, tell us about this stop.
1: Yeah, so this is our California coastal cactus scrub, or sometimes it's called maritime scrub. So there are places along the coast in Southern California where it's more rocky sometimes, and we have proliferation of different cactus. So we have a lot of cactus from areas in Ventura County along the coast where these grow, but then we have different species that grow along the coast in San Diego County. So we're at the edge of the chaparral area again, and this is a Tecate cypress, which is a threatened species in California. There's only one population left, which is in Orange County, and many of the botanic gardens in Southern California have this tree so that we have a coordinated conservation program. We have a lot of conservation projects built into our different collections. Some of these projects we do on our own, and many of them are in collaboration with other botanic gardens.
0: Okay, and here's our last stop on the tour.
1: Yeah, so this is our volcanic outcrop display area. So some of the plants here are endemic. They're only found in Ventura County. And it's something really unique that, no other botanic garden will have. And we're slowly working on an expansion of this area, so you'll see more volcanic boulders going down slope from here, and where our intention is to expand this display area.
0: So why include volcanic rock? Is that part of our makeup here in Ventura?
1: Yeah, so from Point Magu to the Caneo Grade and parts of the Santa Monica Mountains are all volcanic, and where you have a concentration of these volcanic boulders and volcanic substrate, you get certain kind of unique plants that thrive in that.
0: Okay, what a great tour. What is your absolute favorite thing about the Ventura Botanical Gardens?
1: Well, one of the things I really love is that almost every plant has like a story to tell, either about the botany of the plant or about conservation or about how humans have used the plant. So I really love to stop and look at individual plants and share with people, the stories that these individual plants have. And people often ask me, like, what is your favorite plant? And I always tell them it's the next one, because a big part of being at a botanic garden that's still fairly new is this idea of exploration and discovery. So visitors come here and they see new and interesting plants. So for me, kind of that aspect of building a new garden is my favorite part. So, another thing that I really love about the botanic gardens is there's so many places to sit and rest and look at the garden and look out at the ocean and the Channel Islands and the city. And I love that because it's one of the few places in Ventura where everyone is always happy and people stop and talk to strangers. And it's a place where people make a lot of new friends. And I feel like we don't have a lot of places in the world where that happens. So, that's something that just makes me really happy.
0: And I'm going to leave it there. Thank you. This is Nadine. Ventura Vibe Vignettes is produced in conjunction with CAPS Radio, KPPQ LP 104.1 FM, and CAPS Media.
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7: This is a work of fiction. Any similarities between any parties, living or dead, are completely coincidental.

0: Barnaby Druthers, Midnight Phantom Part 1, written, created, and produced by J. Timothy Quirk, directed by A.J. Lin, music by Bob Eccleston, starring Devin Richtmeyer and Humphrey Ralston, with Beverly Wanza Jones, Amy Petrucci, Robert C. Fullerton, Jim Myron, Rich Sear, A.J. Lin, Colin Studley, and James Studley.
1: After solving the case of the new Pre-Raphaelite Brotherhood, I desired to learn more about the PRB's work and discovered a resource in Delaware. Barnaby and I intended to spend a holiday exploring art museums and restaurants when we were contacted by a Delaware Beach Community's business association. We were asked to investigate the case of the Midnight Phantom of the Boardwalk. With the name of Officer Candace Brill as our local contact, we traveled south in my rented SUV on a Friday.
2: Another $3?
1: Another toll, yes, Barnaby. I'm sure it's for another bridge crossing.
2: It is a bridge too far, if you ask me. Mother would never approve. I shall explore the possibility of a toll-free route back to Wilmington. Thank you very much.
1: Regardless of the tolls, what do you think of the area so far?
2: It seems our path is paved on either side by every restaurant, furniture store, clothing, lodging, and entertainment possibility imaginable.
1: An outlet shopping as far as the eye can see.
2: There is a particular gleam in your eye, Miss Adler. Yes, I believe if one can afford the journey here, one can certainly find an establishment to spend one's money.
1: You haven't seen anything yet. Wait until we reach the main avenue and the boardwalk.
2: I can't wait. What is the possibility we'll be able to find parking before lunchtime?
1: Third time's the charm.
2: We've scoured this road for an open spot more than 5 times, surely.
1: That's if you're counting driving on one side of the road and then the other as separate attempts. I'm counting each pass as one trip. Oh, here we go.
2: The young family? The children with their buckets and spades?
1: They're returning to their vehicle.
2: Returning from their fun at the beach a bit earlier, what? Bless the impatience of toddlers.
1: In short order, we sat in the beach patrol office across from Officer Candace Brill, who introduced us to a young woman in a baseball cap and a yellow shirt with the word cadet boldly displayed on the back.
3: You'll be with Cadet Jesse Talridge.
2: So, an expert?
3: More than enough of an expert to assist you. Jesse, these are the two you were debriefed about earlier.
4: Funny. They don't look like clowns.
1: Jesse, thank you for being our point of contact here. I'm Irene Adler. This is Barnaby Druthers.
4: We're happy to have you here.
3: Jesse, when you're done here, report to Hardley. He's up at the jeweler's.
4: Yes, ma'am.
2: While we're having a full and frank discussion of ideas, Jesse, perhaps you might have a word with your superiors about the toll situation here. I mean, something really must be done.
1: Barnaby, I believe Jesse would much rather talk to us about the vigilante situation they are experiencing here.
4: They're calling him the Midnight Phantom of the Boardwalk. Have you been keeping up with the story in the news?
2: I'm afraid not, but don't take offense. It's just that if we didn't have this phantom business as a case, it wouldn't interest me at all.
1: What Barnaby means, Jesse, is that it would be best if you start from the beginning and bring us up to speed.
4: Oh. Okay. Well, last weekend was the first sighting of the Midnight Phantom. It was Friday night.
2: Let me guess. At midnight?
4: No, it was around 11:30.
2: So much for staying on brand. Do go on.
4: Revelers attempted to enter the beach after hours. They were advised to go home with extreme prejudice.
1: How extreme?
4: Some bruises. Bruised ego, certainly. A soiled pair of shorts and a towed vehicle after keys were thrown in a grate. A random volunteer offered to be a designated driver and provided the revelers with an alternative transportation home.
2: And this Midnight Phantom received the key to the city and thanks from a grateful nation?
4: No, Mr. Druthers. We do not abide vigilante activities.
2: And yet there were no deaths on the road that night, I trust.
4: There were not. But we still do not allow vigilante activities. The suspect was spotted on the subsequent evening.
2: Also at midnight?
4: Closer to 1 a.m.
2: So the midnight aspect is more of a rounding down description, if that's the phrase I'm thinking of.
1: Average.
2: Yes, thank you, Miss Adler. The average of 11 at 1 is midnight, I suppose.
4: You're paying too much interest to the name. We have no control over the name on social media. We're interested in their prohibited activities. Well, most everyone else in the squad is working on the jewelry theft thing, but I'm here to help you on this.
1: The first night the Midnight Phantom attacked trespassers. What occurred this second time, Jesse?
4: A guy with a metal detector attempted to search for treasure when it was prohibited after hours. Officer Hartley wrote that report.
1: Can we talk to the officer?
4: I'll see what I can do.
2: I assume in his second attack, the victim was also stopped with extreme prejudice.
4: Property damage. According to the victim, his property was thrown into the Atlantic. Some locals consider the Midnight Phantom to be a protector of the beach. We do not see it in as favorable a light. The chief preferred to handle the matter with the department, but some local businesses decided to hire you.
1: And no other sightings since?
4: No, Irene. And it is possible the activities of this Midnight Phantom are over.
2: And if they are, we are willing to accept the full credit for it. More nachos, please. Thank you kindly.
1: Nice to get a bird's eye view of the boardwalk from up here.
2: Indeed. Now, perusing the packet of evidence provided by our contact, I find the incident reports, newspaper article clippings, and worse, printouts of some social media discussions.
1: Quite the representation of the law of diminishing returns. The incident reports are barely more than the narrative Jesse supplied to us, although they do provide names and addresses of individuals involved.
2: The social media posts about the event are less than helpful, but they are more colorful in their content. The artistic renderings of the Midnight Phantom are interesting, although some are not all suitable for viewing by the general public. But the overall gist is the idea that he's a hero to the locals, keeping the rowdy visitors at bay.
1: There is no evidence to support the conclusion he's a local.
5: Stop! Midnight Phantom!
2: Did someone say Midnight Phantom? Not much of a phantom if he's making it this easy to catch him.
1: Not living up to the midnight in his name, either. This doesn't seem right, does it?
2: Absolutely not. We've got a bird's eye view. What do you see?
1: A crowd is forming a circle. Difficult to see from here. I'm going down there. Don't eat all the nachos.
2: Perish the thought.
6: Return the stuffed panda bear, Mr. Arcade, or feel the wrath of Midnight Phantom!
7: Curses the Midnight Phantom! You win this time!
6: All in a day's work for the Midnight Phantom. Make sure you like, share, and subscribe.
1: Teenagers creating a performance for their video channel.
2: Copycats are inevitable, I suppose.
1: Barnaby, I'm looking at the newspaper clippings and wondering what else occurred during that weekend.
2: You mean the non-Midnight Phantom events? I suppose the character eclipsed all other stories, didn't it? State of journalism nowadays.
1: One of us needs to talk to the individuals involved in the events with the Midnight Phantom, and one of us needs to investigate and catalog all of the other events that happened those nights.
2: I'd be happiest availing myself of the resources in the local library, which is within walking distance of here.
1: Which leaves me free to visit the first victims of the Midnight Phantom, Trey and Chad Foster. Thank you for agreeing to meet me, Trey and Chad. My name is Irene Adler.
8: On advice of counsel, there's very little I have to say that's not in the official record.
1: That's understandable. My role is to attempt to prevent any further occurrences, so anything you can tell me will be helpful. Did you speak to the attacker?
8: Not much. We were told to leave. I asked who they thought they were, and we were violently and aggressively attacked.
1: Can you describe your attacker to me?
8: Excessively attacked. It was excessive force.
9: Wore all black. Black gloves, hood, had their faces covered too. It was like trying to be a superhero or something.
1: Do you think the motive was to be a superhero?
8: My lawyer says I shouldn't speculate. Right, Chad?
1: You mentioned boots. Could the boots have made these marks in the sand?
8: Could have. I don't know. Probably. We didn't get very far onto the sand ourselves before we were jumped.
9: Midnight Phantom jumped out from behind one of those wooden sheds for rental equipment.
1: You received a ride home from a random stranger. Do you know who they were? Their name isn't on the incident report.
8: Have no idea.
1: No name? Nothing? Do you know the kind of vehicle they drove?
9: Her name was Madison. She didn't give me her number.
1: But you asked for it.
9: Well, you know.
1: Did you take any photos, videos that night?
8: They're all with the lawyer. If you have any other questions, call him. Here's his card.
2: What a marvelous library.
10: Shh. May I help you?
2: Absolutely. Are you the head librarian?
10: Yes, I am.
2: Wonderful. I'd like to talk to the most knowledgeable authority in the area. That's you, I trust.
10: How may I help you?
2: My name is Barnaby Druthers. I'm a private investigator. Perhaps you've heard of me.
10: Yes, I have. I've read about your work.
2: Of course you have. Librarians are a wonder. Such a pleasure to talk to.
10: The library is also a part of the association that hired you. We are to provide access to all pertinent information related to the case you are investigating on our behalf.
2: The very thing I require to the whole matter.
10: The Midnight Phantom does not represent us, you know. That's not who we are.
2: Of course not. Some hooligan or other. But what I would like to investigate, all of the events in the community that occurred that weekend that did not get such grandiose publicity.
10: Intriguing.
2: Yes, I am. Do you think you can be of any assistance?
10: Mr. Druthers, I am the head librarian.
2: Of course you are. I should have naturally known the answer was yes.
10: I'll reach out to the businesses and see if they can send me a list of anything unusual or out of the ordinary that they dealt with that weekend.
2: Thank you ever so much. It makes one wonder who needs a private investigator when one has access to the resources of the head librarian.
1: I should be receiving an email from the attorney of one of the first victims with video from that night.
2: Indeed. Well done. I have some information of my own about the weekend events that might add some more light on the subject. Peruse the list at your leisure.
1: A local jeweler reported a loss of inventory. One patron at an arcade won the big prize. A bookstore held a book signing for a local author. The library held its annual late fee forgiveness weekend. A rental facility's metal detector was not returned on time, and a local DJ on a community radio station did not show up for his shift.
2: Interesting, eh, what?
1: There was a mention in the second incident report of the Midnight Phantom of a metal detector being thrown into the ocean. Was that the detector that was not returned on time?
2: I don't believe so. The rented one was returned undamaged. I'm assuming salt water could do some damage to a metal detector, no?
1: I'm not sure. We'd have to check.
2: Regardless, it would be some coincidence to have an issue involving metal detectors on the same night, even in a beach community.
1: I don't believe in coincidences. The two mentions of a metal detector are enough to constitute a clue. Would you like to interview the second victim, Barnaby? I can drop you off and then visit the rental facility.
2: A marvelous suggestion. Mr. Ross? Jonathan Ross?
11: Who's asking?
2: Pardon my intrusion, good sir. My name is Barnaby Druthers. Perhaps you've heard of me.
11: No.
2: No matter, though it is disappointing. But we'll take the opportunity to know each other better, yes? I am Barnaby Druthers. I am a private investigator, and I'm here about the incident that occurred involving the metal detector incident. May I come in?
12: I don't want any trouble.
2: Of course not. No one does. Then again, trouble found you, and as it did, perhaps we might be able to find some resolution. How is your metal detector? Has it dried out?
12: It's waterproof.
2: Oh, that's a relief. So it still works?
12: Yes, I bought the top of the line.
2: Under warranty? Recently bought?
12: I bought it that day.
2: How wonderful for you, and how tragic someone disregarded your property.
12: Well, will that be all, Mr. Druthers?
2: No, there's more we can discuss. My role is to attempt to identify the perpetrator of the heinous act that befell you.
12: You mean you're going to find out who attacked me?
2: If it is within my power, that is my charge.
12: Come in.
2: What a lovely home. I've stayed at 4-star hotels that were in less immaculate condition.
12: I'll be renting it out eventually.
2: Although I suppose you'll have to remove all the personal effects, change all the photos and the frames, eh, what? Oh, this is you with a lovely blonde-haired young lady. You're a lucky man, Mr. Ross.
12: What more can I do for you, Mr. Druthers?
2: Tell me about your attacker, if you would be so kind.
12: She was angry. Dressed all in black from head to toe, face covered.
2: She? I just want to make sure I heard you correctly.
12: Yes, the person who attacked me was female, I guess.
2: What were you doing there? Why were you the target?
12: Wait, this is not about me.
2: Of course not. The fact that you were metal detecting when the competition was prohibited might be a bit of unfair play, but that's not why I'm here. I'm here to discover and then stop your attacker from doing it again.
12: Look, it was dark and all that, but I would have put real money on the fact that she was doing the same thing that I was, her and the other guy.
2: Other guy?
12: Yeah, there were two, but she was the one dressed up in black. He was hiding behind the shed, you know, where they stacked the rental beach chairs and such.
2: And what were they up to?
12: I just said it. I think they were doing the same thing I was.
2: Interesting. And right in one spot, eh?
12: I was just stepping onto the beach. I got stopped before doing anything.
2: I see. I see.
12: See, from the boardwalk, there are these paths. Like, there's grass that's protected between the beach and the boardwalk, and so there are these carved out little paths, and at the end of these paths are these sheds for storage.
2: Not for changing?
12: No, just for storage. Look, there's a webcam you can see. Live webcam.
2: Are you sure that's appropriate?
12: A webcam of the beach is for tourism. Looking at the boardwalk from a distance. Look, right there. I've pulled it up.
2: My word. And it's live. That's happening right now. Does the webcam get shut off at all?
12: I don't know. I never asked. Now, where I entered, it wasn't on camera. But I was just showing this as an example because that's how people get onto the beach, through those little paths. And they were behind the shed. In other words, out of view of this camera or any other camera that I'm aware of.
2: You've been very helpful, Mr. Rost. I'm assuming if I have any further questions, I can reach out to you?
12: Sure, and you'll let me know if you catch them, the Midnight Phantom?
2: Perhaps I'll find you at the beach. It seems you had more than your share of the sun recently, the dark tan and all.
12: Just call me. Text, that's better.
2: And I assume you'll be more than happy to respond?
12: You assume a lot, Mr. Druthers.
2: See? It's as if we're getting to know each other quite well after all.

0: The facility that rents metal detectors was very helpful. I obtained the name and address of the person who rented and failed to return their equipment.
1: You are very persuasive when the situation demands.
0: True. But in this instance, I could read their screen thanks to the mirror behind the gentleman at the register.
1: So you think this person called Cole Wittenhouse from Milford is our man?
0: Certainly a person of interest. That's where we're headed right now.
1: What is it?
0: A gray luxury vehicle behind us.
1: I see it. Keeping its distance, isn't it?
0: Is it tailing us?
1: It's difficult to tell as there are limited routes to Milford from the beach. And this is the most direct route.
0: Keeping an eye on it. But don't worry, we're not taking any routes but tolls.
1: The tail is still with us.
0: If they are tailing, we'll find out. Hold on to your hat.
1: Still with us.
0: Not for long.
1: We must have lost them.
0: But it means we must be on the right path, Barnaby.
1: Absolutely. And now for Mr. Wittenhouse.
0: Be prepared for anything, Barnaby. There's a great chance whoever's behind this business is also behind that door.
1: Our most likely suspect, eh, Miss Adler?
0: Cadet Jesse Tolleridge?
2: Barnaby? Irene? What are you doing here?
1: Is now not a good time?
0: Our story will conclude next week in Barnaby Druthers, Midnight Phantom of the Boardwalk, Part 2.

0: classic Barnaby Druthers short story, The Instruction.
1: Although the older man wore a dingy black jacket and tie that had seen more winters than its wearer cared to remember, he was very much the man in charge over the younger man wearing the bespoke Savile Row suit, and neither man seemed to fit in with their surroundings at all, which was a shabby, run-down flat. The younger man was nervous, but as an actor by trade, he was determined not to show it.
2: When do I see Quinn?
3: You live your whole life and not see Quinn. You'll be a lucky man, Grimes. It's not every day a man changes his life. There you are now. New suit makes a new man out of you already.
2: I don't feel any different.
3: Why would you? Not in this dump. The man you will become will not be caught dead here. But mind you, if Quinn discovers you have come back here after today...
2: You don't have to say it. I understand.
3: Do you, Grimes? I hope so. I put a lot of time into this.
2: I won't fail you.
3: Repeat that every day. Every day you do not reside in a squalid flat in North Islington. I want you to say I owe Quinn and Rupert Billings for my fortune.
2: You know I will, Mr. Billings. You know I will.
3: When you step out of these doors, you will no longer be Charles Edward Grimes. He will cease to exist.
2: The world of theater will be poor for the loss.
3: Hardly. If you had made any impression on stage, we would not have selected you for this most unusual performance. It is your duty and our expectation that you will refrain from attending any theater unless specifically required of your new persona, and under no circumstances will you return to the Opera Comique lest you find some of your former associates there.
2: It is a small price to pay.
3: Exactly.
1: Billings took out a parchment and placed it in Grimes' hands.
3: You attended Oxford. Professor Gwillion...

0: Why the Great Griffins?
1: I am just relaying the instructions. Undoubtedly, you will receive an invitation to visit. They will come from individuals who will speak for you and your character. The rest is up to you.
0: So these other men speaking for me, they are in Quinn's debt as well?
1: The Thames flows in only one direction, Grimes. So it is with information. If Quinn wants you to know something, you will be told. Remember that.
0: I understand.
1: That's the best answer you've given all day, Grimes. After this conversation, you will no longer answer to Grimes. Is that understood?
0: I understand.
1: Very good, Grimes. Very good. And we expect the flow of information from you to be as rapid as the Thames. Have I made myself clear? It is your sole responsibility to make yourself placed in positions of trust in very short order.
0: I understand.
1: Good. Then we have concluded our business here. Take nothing with you but the stories you have memorized. But remember that your success will come only when those stories are made about you, or rather, of the man you will portray.
0: Well, besides my stories, I shall take one other thing.
2: Grimes reached to his desk and picked up a small box with a black cloth draped over the top. Billings lifted the cloth to see the contents in the box.
1: Interesting. It is something society will remember, but use it sparingly.
0: I will,
2: Grimes said as he replaced the cover.
1: Then say goodbye to Charles Edward Grimes.
2: The two stepped into the hallway and Billings closed the door.
1: Now go. Ingratiate yourself into society as we have discussed. There's much work to be done and much expected of you in the future. Do not disappoint him, Grimes.
0: Grimes? Who is that?
1: Very good. Do not disappoint him, Winston.
0: I understand,
2: said Winston Fawcett Webberly as he began a new role that would one day place him in direct conflict with Irene Adler and Barnaby Druthers.
3: This is a work of fiction. Any similarities between any parties, living or dead, are completely coincidental.
4: Previously on Barnaby Druthers, we were contacted by a Delaware Beach community's bureau to investigate the case of the Midnight Phantom of the Boardwalk.
5: You'll be with Cadet Jesse Talridge.
6: Some locals consider the Midnight Phantom to be a protector of the beach. We do not see it in as favorable a light.
7: We were violently and aggressively attacked. We didn't get very far onto the sand ourselves before we were jumped.
8: Midnight Phantom jumped out from behind one of those wooden sheds for rental equipment.
4: A gray luxury vehicle behind us.
3: Still with us. And now for Mr. Wittenhouse.
4: Be prepared for anything, Barnaby. Cadet Jesse Talridge?
6: Barnaby? Irene?
4: And now the conclusion. The Midnight Phantom of the Boardwalk, Part 2.
9: Who is it, Jesse?
6: They're private investigators, Irene Adler and Barnaby Druthers. But what they're doing here, I'm not sure. How or why are you here?
3: Well, as to that, an investigator has his ways, eh, what?
4: We don't have to play coy, Barnaby. We were actually looking for Cole Wittenhouse. Is he here?
6: Cole?
9: What's up?
6: Why were you looking for him?
4: Following a lead. Mr. Wittenhouse, I understand you rented a metal detector last week?
9: Saturday?
4: Yes.
9: Oh, yeah. I returned it.
6: He returned it. Will that be all?
3: Could we ask why you rented it in the first place?
9: I didn't own one.
3: Ah, slight miscommunication, I'm afraid. My fault entirely. I meant, for what purpose was a metal detector rented?
9: To search for metal?
6: Cole's not going to be interrogated by you. This ends now.
3: Really? Because we have quite a bit to go over.
6: I think you should leave.
4: Jesse, I'm sure things can be sorted out, and that might put your mind at ease.
6: Get out!
3: I understand. Now's not a good time, Cole. If you would like to take my card, I'd be happy to sign it for you.
6: Out!
3: Well then, I suppose a bit of dinner would be appropriate.
4: Quite appropriate.

0: soft shell crab. What a delight. They do very well culinary-wise in the fish department here in Delaware. I'm sorry you can't partake.
1: My seafood allergies, yes. But I can enjoy the fact that you enjoy it, and the steak is quite satisfactory.
0: I'm assuming the entire meal is being expensed.
1: I've been thinking about that. If Barnaby Druthers' private inquiries becomes more than the occasional dalliance, we may want to invest in acquiring some professional tax guidance.
0: I rather like the idea of an honorarium. It keeps things simple.
1: Except it doesn't, Barnaby. It's still income. And if we treat the investigation as the business that it is, we would even be able to expense what we pay in tolls.
0: A very persuasive argument, Miss Adler, especially here in Delaware. What food for thought, as it were.
1: That's what you say when you definitely don't want to think about something. Do you think the reason you prefer the amateur honorarium method is because if you engaged in a truly professional enterprise, you might fail? Or rather, that failure might have more serious consequences?
0: I believe you are phrasing your working hypothesis in the form of a question to me.
1: You can't take the scientific method out of the girl. You didn't answer my question or refute my hypothesis.
0: Fortunately, failure is not a part of my working vocabulary. But I wonder if fear of failure is a burden for one person alone to bear, if only one person's name is on the business card.
1: Interesting hypothesis. Food for thought.
0: Saved by the bell, as it were.
1: The attorneys of the victims of the Midnight Phantom from the first night sent over a link to a shared drive. Photos and videos, presumably after the attack. Come over here and let's check out what they sent.
2: Weird one this time, guys. Got jumped on the boardwalk.
1: That's Chad.
0: Of course it is.
2: Trey got the worst of it. I mean, I'm a lover, not a fighter. The Chad fanatics know that for sure. You know, but my man Trey, he got hit hard.
3: Shut up, Chad.
4: I'm driving. I don't want to be distracted.
2: Sure, right. Safety first, right? Chad fanatics? But like, hey, what is your name?
4: Madison. Now, can you shut that off, please?
2: Okay. This is Chad signing off, guys. Remember to like, share, and subscribe.
1: Her name's not on the report, but clearly that Madison is the random volunteer who drove those guys home. Her name's not on the police report or in social media comments.
0: One would think one might toot one's own horn after being so generous as to drive some victims home, wouldn't you say? Isn't that what social media is for?
1: Some might not. If she wasn't a witness, she wouldn't be listed on the report either.
0: I'd like to ask our official contact, Jesse Talridge, about her. But it seems we're persona non grata with her.
1: The officer who wrote the report was someone named Hartley. We should reach out to him next.
0: Quite right. But can we see that video bit one more time?
1: If you must.
2: Weird one this time, guys. Got jumped on the boardwalk. Trey got the worst of it. I mean, I'm a lover, not a fighter. The Chad fanatics know that for sure. You know, but my man Trey, he got hit hard.
3: Shut up, Chad.
4: I'm driving. I don't want to be distracted.
2: Sure, right. Safety first, right? Chad fanatics? But like, hey, what is your name?
4: Madison. Now, can you shut that off, please?
2: Okay. This is Chad signing off, guys. Remember to like, share, and subscribe.
0: I believe I recognize her from a photograph.

0: You run a tight ship at the beach, Officer Hartley, I must say.
1: We maintain an active presence here, yes.
2: If someone were to attempt to go on the beach, how long do you think it would take for them to be discovered by patrol?
1: It depends. We actively monitor the situation.
0: If there was a distraction, say, a midnight phantom scenario, that's fewer patrols to the beach, yes?
1: It couldn't make too much of a difference. We would have coverage. Then again, that night we were also investigating a theft at a jewelry store.
2: Can you tell us about that, Officer Hartley?
1: It's still an active investigation.
2: As part of the investigation, would you have requested a list of all employees at the bank?
1: Yes, but again, it's an active investigation.
0: But as we are also engaged in an active investigation ourselves on behalf of the business association, which includes the jeweler, you would allow us access to that list, because I believe our agreement with them allows us access to all pertinent information.
1: If we have the paperwork confirmed, that it wouldn't be a problem.
2: Getting back to the first night of the Midnight Phantom, there was a break-in at a jeweler's, but the theft received less press than the Midnight Phantom. Interesting.
1: We increased law enforcement presence that night. We blanketed the area.
0: Of course you did. I doubt anyone could have gotten in or out without your knowledge.
2: The second night, you wrote the report with Jonathan Ross, who stated he had an encounter with the Midnight Phantom. Can you tell us about that?
1: I was on patrol and stopped him as he was coming up the path from the beach.
0: So he was no longer actively trespassing on the beach itself, meaning he wasn't on the sand.
1: He was still trespassing with a metal detector when I stopped him. That's when he made the claim about the Midnight Phantom attacking him.
2: And did you see this other party, the Midnight Phantom?
1: No. We searched. There was evidence of some digging. I mean, more than usual. I assume he may have done that himself. You know, some folks, if they hear about something like a Midnight Phantom, maybe they use it to deflect blame from themselves.
2: Do you think he made it up?
1: His equipment was wet. He may have dropped it, but I tend to think something happened. But he consented to his bag being searched. There was nothing in it. I wrote everything in the report.
2: What can you tell us about Jessie Tolleridge?
1: The cadet? She's new. Good kid. Why?
2: Was she on duty with you on Saturday?
1: No, she was off. But she was working the Friday night, though. Look, if you're thinking she's the Midnight Phantom, she couldn't be. Her time was logged on Friday. She's not the Midnight Phantom.
2: Which one?

0: Imitation is the sincerest form of flattery.
1: Thank you, Mr. Wilde.
0: I was just paraphrasing the great one. What he actually wrote was, imitation is the sincerest form of flattery that mediocrity can pay to greatness. But I don't think we're dealing with anything mediocre here.
1: Most assuredly not.
0: I take that back slightly. The teenage version of the Midnight Phantom this afternoon was rather pedestrian. 2 out of 5 stars.
1: Generous, Barnaby. I'd give it 1.5.
0: Brutal to a fault, Miss Adler. Just so you are aware, I found a match on this list of employee names. First name, at least, but assuming the last name will match as well.
1: Solving mystery is like sculpting a statue out of marble. We chip away until there before us is the statue of David.
0: In all his glory, such as it is.
1: There's a reason the Midnight Phantom wears all black at night.
0: Won't be easily spotted at night.
2: It would seem there is more we can learn from Cole Wittenhouse and Cadet Jesse Towridge.
1: That's where we're headed right now. We're not the only ones here.
0: I believe that may be Jonathan Ross in that vehicle.
1: A gray luxury vehicle. The one that followed us earlier.
0: The very same.
1: He's not alone either.
0: I don't see anyone else.
1: I know. Just watch.
0: What do we do now?
1: Wait. There's Jesse Towridge coming out of the apartment.
0: Should we confront her?
1: Wait.
3: Hand them over.
4: I'm in law enforcement.
3: You're not calling law into this.
1: I am. I'm texting Hartley.
3: The jewels. They're in the purse.
4: You'll never know, will you? Now back off! I'm warning you.
3: No, I am warning you.
4: Now I've got you. Let's see who you are. Midnight Phantom, who are you?
1: Her name is Madison Polk. She's an employee at the jeweler in town. Barnaby, Ross is attempting to get away. Take my keys.

0: Irene Adler! What are you doing here?
1: I'm here to catch the Midnight Phantom.
0: I did the job for you.
1: You caught one Midnight Phantom, not all of them. Officer Hartley.
2: All right. Who wants to start talking first?

0: This is one way to see Delaware. At high speed, that's probably not recommended. Interesting how the tables have turned, Mr. Ross. Now it is you who have the tail. It's not so easy to get away, is it? Getting into a more populated area. But you're not losing me today, Mr. Ross. It appears he is not a big believer in turn signals or stop signs. But I am, especially with pedestrians beginning to cross the roadway. Go ahead and cross. I'll remain here.
1: Thank you.
0: I lost Jonathan Ross, and I'm okay with that.
2: All right, Cadet. You've made your report.
1: It's not the full story, Officer Hartley.
2: You've got something to add? All right. What is it?
1: It's not the story of the Midnight Phantom. It's the story of the three Midnight Phantoms. The case began with the theft. On the first night, there was a theft at a jeweler. You'll find Madison Polk is an employee of the jeweler who buried the stolen loot on the beach. Ross dressed in black and wore a mask to cover his features. Ross could not locate the buried treasure, and when revelers attempted to enter the beach, he tried to chase them away and eventually attacked them, creating more of a distraction. Madison acted as a random passerby and volunteered to drive those revelers home to allow Ross more time to find the items, but by then he was unsuccessful.
2: That only explains the first Midnight Phantom.
1: That night, Ross and Madison were spotted by someone who was there on the boardwalk, someone tasked with the duty to keep an eye out, to notice the unusual, especially that night. Someone like Cadet Jesse Tallridge.
3: I'm not liking where this is going. You better...
2: Let her talk, Cadet. Please, continue.
1: Jesse instructed Cole Wittenhouse to rent a metal detector to search the beach the following night. But Ross arrived, too, with his new metal detector. This time, it was Jesse dressed all in black, covering her features in a mask, who chased Ross off the beach. Jesse was the second Midnight Phantom.
3: You can't prove it!
1: That remains to be seen.
2: What else would you like to say, Irene?
1: Ross and Madison were not successful in reacquiring the jewels. They believed whoever acted as the second Midnight Phantom had found them. Barnaby reached out to Ross in our investigation lead. Ross followed us here this afternoon, and he contacted Madison Polk, returning here tonight. Since Ross had already come into contact with Jesse the night before, it was Madison who would make contact, dressed in black, with a mask covering her face. She became the third Midnight Phantom. It was their belief Jesse had the jewels. Madison even believed they were right now in Jesse's purse. But what you do with that information as you conduct your official investigation, Officer Hartley, is up to you. That is the story of the three Midnight Phantoms.

0: Miss Adler, enjoy your jog along the boardwalk?
1: Indubitably. They caught Ross last night, probably soon after you stopped chasing him.
0: That's edifying. Nothing in the paper, but the newsprint is usually behind.
1: You made the right decision not to follow him.
0: I knew it was a temporary loss, so in reality, it was not a failure.
1: Indeed.
0: Did they charge Jesse Tarridge and Cole Wittenhouse?
1: It's my understanding Jesse may be on administrative leave during an investigation.
0: Did they find the jewels?
2: Not yet, but we'll find them.
1: Chief Candace Brill.
2: You're still here in our lovely Delaware Beach community, I see?
0: That we are. Thank you for your concern. By the by, you wouldn't happen to have any other cadets who will be our contact while we're here. The previous choice was not so successful.
2: I don't think your services are needed here any further to require another point of contact. But if you ever do, you'll probably deal with Hartley.
1: He's a good man.
2: That he is. Cadet Talridge denied all involvement, but her boyfriend admitted to looking unsuccessfully for the jewels that night. They have yet to be recovered.
1: Could they still be buried somewhere on the beach?
2: Possibly, but we have charged Madison Polk and Jonathan Ross. You may be called to testify if they don't take a plea.
0: We would be delighted to be of service. Please do not hesitate to contact us if we are needed. My card. The association will honor our honorarium, I trust.
1: I see no reason why they would not.
0: Perhaps we should add an additional $6 to the honorarium to cover the tolls. Perhaps not. Perhaps we should just look into some professional business and tax advice.
1: If the Druthers and Adler Private Investigations Agency is to make a go of things professionally, we could use that kind of help.
0: Druthers and Adler Private Investigation Agency. That will look good on the new business cards.
1: Somewhere in suburban Delaware, a young child emptied the bucket they had brought to the beach and explored the treasures discovered under the sand. There were two nickels and a quarter, a set of plastic beads, and a collection of shiny objects of extraordinary value, which she put in the dollhouse so her dolls could enjoy them. For no matter the value that was appraised by the jewelry store's insurance company or the price the store had set when they were placed for display, they were valued even more in the imagination of a child at play.

Barnaby Druthers, The Midnight Phantom Part 2 of 2, written, created, and produced by J. Timothy Quirk, directed by A.J. Lin, music by Bob Eccleston, starring Devin Richtmeyer and Humphrey Ralston, with Beverly Wanza Jones, Jeff Savage, Amy Petrucci, David Macarelli, Colin Studley, and Olivia Wadsworth.

0: Why are we stopping here, Detective Mac?
1: Memories. Oh, it's gone now, burned down. But back in the day, this spot right here used to be a theater.
0: And you're the world's greatest theater detective, Detective Malcolm McDuff.
1: Precisely. It was here I solved one of my most memorable cases, the ghost light. It was a long time ago.
0: Are we about to go into a flashback? Because we only have 6 minutes to resolve your story, Detective Mac.
1: Thank you, Six. It was a long time ago, before we worked together, Concord. At that time, I had another protege. We received a call to go to the palace.
2: Aha! When there's a mystery backstage in the world of theater, they call upon Malcolm McDuff, theater detective. We have arrived, Concordia, and not a moment too soon.
3: That's right, Detective Mac, because we only have 5 minutes, 30 seconds to solve the mystery.
2: Thank you, 5:30.
4: Detective McDuff, welcome to the palace, home of the Method Acting Theater Company. I'm Meriwether Fitzcornwoggle. Call me Meriwether.
2: We don't have time for that. We're on the clock. I'll call you Mary for short. I see from the marquee you are hosting an Oscar Wilde festival.
4: We're all just wild about wild here, or at least that's what we act like. We're method actors. You'll never know the difference. We're putting on a production of The Canterville Ghost.
3: Better than method actors producing The Nihilists.
4: We tried producing The Nihilists, but no one would take direction. Come with me.
2: What a beautiful old theater. I could see this place becoming one of my usual haunts if I ever get the opportunity.
4: Someone is attempting to haunt the theater now, Detective Mac. That's why we called.
3: And we only have 5 minutes to solve your ghost mystery.
4: Thank you, Five.
5: The spot has returned, Meriwether Fitzcornwoggle.
4: We don't have time for the full name, Mr. Otis, but thank you. His real name is Robert, but he's method acting as his role of Mr. Otis. Play along.
3: Do you believe in spirits, Mr. Otis?
5: At this stage, I don't, but if I ever come across one, I won't be much impressed. See here, Meriwether. I'm not supposed to say Meriwether because of the time constraints.
2: Exactly. Because we need to spend our time talking about the situation, and we don't want to use the time using the name Meriwether, as it's rather excessive. No offense, of course.
3: We certainly don't have time to use the name Meriwether Fitzcornwoggle either.
4: So just call me Mary for now. That will be the best use of precious few minutes we have.
5: It certainly will save time saying Mary instead of Meriwether Fitzcornwoggle, so I'll make a mental note of it.
4: That's Fitzcornwoggle.
2: My apologies, Mary.
4: Apology accepted, Detective Mac.
3: But we have to move forward because we now only have 4 minutes to solve this mystery.
6: Thank you, Four.
5: The spot has returned, Mary. The spot on the floor, just like in the story.
3: You mean the Canterville Ghost?
5: Exactly. You see, in the story, the Otis family, of which I am the patriarch, travels across the pond, as it were, and by pond, I mean the Atlantic Ocean, to England.
2: We can trust the audience will have a familiarity with the story, Mr. Otis. Please, just specify the issue of the spot.
5: There's a spot of blood that recurs no matter how many times we try to wipe it away. I've even yelled at it, "Out, damn spot!" But that's really a line from another play, and I usually don't use that kind of language. And really, the whole thing doesn't really help us here.
2: So, what you're saying that the parts of the Canterville Ghost are being reenacted backstage, and the extra parts about quoting the Scottish play wasn't helpful at all, and just took away from our time.
3: Especially as we only have 3 minutes 15 seconds to solve the mystery.
6: Thank you, 3:15.
4: And there are other examples of the story coming to life here in the theater. Shall I go through the myriad of examples?
2: No. I think I have enough to solve the mystery. Tell me, where is the method actor who's playing the part of the late Sir Simon, the Canterbury Ghost?
3: In the Oscar Wilde story, the Otis family wasn't impressed with the ghost, so I'm assuming that's true here?
5: No, not at all impressed with it now, either. No offense, Simon. I mean, ghost.
7: Oh, that hurts my feelings.
2: Mary, You called me because a ghost was bothering your theater, and you have a troupe of method actors, and one of those method actors is playing a ghost.
4: What are you trying to say, Detective Mac? I don't follow you.
2: So it's clear that someone is causing havoc for you backstage, causing ghost-like problems for you. And that person is... Mr. Otis!
5: No, it wasn't me. It wasn't, I tell you.
6: I did it. I did it all. I should get the credit.
2: Of course you did it, Simon. I was just trying to get a confession out of you, as we only had, how much time to solve the mystery?
3: You did it, Detective Mac, with seconds to spare.
2: In the future, if you want to prevent ghosts from giving you trouble in a theater, why don't you set up a ghost light backstage, leave it on always, and that should appease the spirits. Isn't that right, Simon?
6: I'll be satisfied.
4: How can we ever thank you? Can I get you tickets to the Canterville Ghost?
2: Our time is tight at the moment. What's the next production?
4: Our next show will be a stage production of the movie Backdraft.
3: A story about an arsonist. Perfect for a troupe of method actors.
6: I'll play the villain in that one.
2: Until then, the work of Malcolm McDuff, theater detective, is done. Come along, Concordia.
0: So the theater burned down.
1: But while it lasted, the ghost light protected the theater until it was destroyed.
0: Destroyed by the very next production?
1: Absolutely. We're getting a message, Concord. There's trouble at a theater company for mimes.
0: What's the trouble?
1: They didn't say. But there's no time to rest for Malcolm McDuff, theater detective.

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7: 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Otherworld Media presents Treasure Island, A Telling for the New World. Chapter 3, The Apple Barrel, starring Keith David as Long John Silver, with an original score by Taj Mahal, introducing Nui Pompila as Jim Hawkins, with Lowell Deo as Dr. Livesey, David Osman as Captain Smollett, Richard Fish as Squire Trelawney, and Glenn Turman as the storyteller.
8: The first night aboard the Hispaniola, I slept on the deck, curled up in a coil of extra rope. And when I woke, we were surrounded by nothing but the endless blue-green of the Caribbean. A few days into our voyage, the weather turned, and we battled a storm that would rival any I have ever seen. and it lasted for what seemed like an eternity. Several days for sure, and delayed our arrival.
9: Look lively! Tie those lines down, Mr. Barry!
8: Mr. Arrow, first of all, turned out to be worse than the captain had feared. As first mate, he had no command among the men, and the crew did what they pleased with him.
10: You tie him down yourself? We got our hands full!
11: We're doing the best we can!
8: But that was by no means the worst of it. Well, after a day or two at sea, he began to appear on deck with hazy eyes, red cheeks, stuttering tongue, and other marks of drunkenness.
12: Mr. Arrow!
9: Aye, sir!
12: Get below and check the cargo! You lot, tie those lines down or I'll have the flesh flogged off the lot of you! Jim! Take the wheel.
13: Yes, Captain.
12: Keep us steady.
13: Yes, Captain.
12: Mr. Arrow.
14: Yes, Captain.
12: Are you drunk, sir?
14: I've never tasted a drop in my life, Captain, sir. I'm as sober as the day I was born. Just a head cold is all I've got. Making my head fuzzy is all.
12: You sober up, Mr. Arrow. Check the cargo's button below and report back to me.
14: Aye, aye, sir.
12: What can I do for you, Trelawney?
15: Is the storm going to break us?
12: Oh, not at all, sir. We've been making good time. She's a fine vessel, sir. Just a storm is all. She'll pass right through it eventually.
15: Rough waves, though.
12: Indeed, sir.
15: May I ask about Mr. Arrow?
12: No need, sir. My suspicions were correct. The men, they don't respect a drunk, especially when they're all on one cup ration.
15: I've just seen him stumbling about below. You mean to tell me he's been sneaking drink on the job?
12: They're getting jealous of his extra shares and on duty, too. If I caught him red-handed, he'd be in the brig right now, sir.
15: Where do you suppose he's getting his drink from?
12: I have my suspicions. Hawkins?
13: Aye, sir.
12: Hawkins, fetch Mr. Arrow from below deck. I'll take the wheel.
13: Yes, Captain.
12: Are you all right, Hawkins?
13: I'm afraid I'm a bit seasick, sir.
12: It's no time to be ill, Jim. Fetch Mr. Arrow. In all my years, I've never had a first mate leave deck during a storm and not return to his post.
13: Hey, Long John. Have you seen Mr. Arrow about?
16: Ah, hi there, Master Hawkins. Tell us a tale from up top. How's the weather? Come. Have a yarn with old John. No one more welcome in my galley than you, my boy. Mr. Arrow, he's over there sound asleep, I'm afraid. But tell us how it is, Jim.
13: It's quite stormy out.
16: Oh, is it now? A bit windy, eh? You look a mite green, Jim. You hungry at all? How about a taste of stew to warm your ribs?
13: I don't know, sir. I'm about as empty as a bucket. I can't even think to eat. I've lost all my other meals over the side of the deck.
16: Been sick, eh? Well, this'll cure what ails you. Yeah, eat what you can, lad.
13: It talks?
16: Old Captain Flint here?
13: Flint?
16: I calls me parrot Captain Flint, after the famous buccaneer. You was just talking about what we find on this here voyage now, weren't you, Captain?
17: Pages of light! Pages of light!
16: Now, that bird is maybe 200 years old, Hawkins. They lives forever, mostly longer than men. And this one's seen more wickedness than the devil himself, I'm sure. She sailed with pirates before I found her. And she's been in Madagascar and Maracaibo and Suriname and Providence and Portobello. She was at a boarding of the Viceroy of the Indies out of Goa, she was. And, well, to look at her now, you'd think that she was still a baby. But you smelt the powder, didn't you, Captain?
17: No, the mine!
16: I got her at a ship's auction, I did, at a sale of a captured pirate fleet.
17: Precious of light! Precious of light!
16: It's her time with those buccaneers. 100 years ago that she learned those words, to be sure, Hawkins.
13: Look, I was sent to get Mr. Arrow. He's been gone an hour, and he's supposed to report back to the captain.
16: I'm afraid Mr. Arrow here was feeling a little ill, like yourself, Jim. I gave him a nice cup of tea, and I told him that he could rest a while here until supper's ready. I'd forgotten that he was even there, bless his soul. Try the grub, my boy. You'll need your strength.
18: Wow. Well, it is delicious.
16: Jambalaya, my wife's recipe. Not too spicy for you, huh, boy?
18: No. It's just right. Not as good as my mama's.
19: Standing by to come about, Captain.
13: Mr. Arrow, the captain's been...
16: Just let him sleep, Jim. Maybe get some rest yourself. I'll send him up to the captain when he wakes.
13: But I...
16: Now, you wouldn't be needing a little help sleeping on such a rough night at sea now, would you? Would you, boy?
13: I am feeling a bit queasy still.
16: Well, how about a cup of Long John's lemon ginger tea? Settle your stomach and ease your mind.
13: I'd love something to warm my hands on. I don't know if I'll ever feel my fingers again or ever be dry again.
16: Soak through, are you? Well. Here. Have a sip of this. And go dry yourself off, son. Don't want to be catching a cold now.
13: Hey. What you put in here?
16: Just the secret ingredient, Jim.
13: There's rum in it, ain't it?
16: Well, just a dash, sir. Just a dash. Kills the cold and warms the soul, it does, Jim. Just have a sip.
13: Oh, wow. That is good.
16: Of course it is, Jim. Nothing wrong with just a dash in your lemon tea now, is there?
13: And did Mr. Arrow have some of your lemon tea, sir?
16: Why, he did, Jim. Although he insisted that I dash him a bit more than I had dealt you there. And him being the ship's officer and all, well, I felt I needed to oblige him. Didn't want to make trouble now.
13: How do you have rum in here anyways? I thought all the rum was to be locked in the captain's quarters for holding.
16: I have a bottle here for cooking is all. A dash of rum does wonders for a dry bird or a sweet sauce. There's even a dash in that stew there. Hey, it cooks right off.
19: Aye, aye, ready to cast off.
16: Well, good morning, Mr. Arrow.
19: Good morning, Barbecue. Good evening, Hawkins.
13: Do you think I need to follow him, sir?
16: Oh, you've done your duty, Master Hawkins. And when you wake up, well, you could help me swab the galley. There'd be a terrible leak in here, and I'm afraid my boot is soaked right through. Can't have a messy galley now, can I, Jim?
13: No, sir.
8: I slept soundly that night on the Hispaniola, perhaps due to Silver's lemon tea. But I was startled awake by a commotion on deck.
20: Mind overboard!
8: I ran up from my bunk and saw Smollett and half the crew staring over the side of the ship. Mr. Arrow had fallen overboard.
12: Well, gentlemen, that saves me the trouble of having him trapped in irons.
20: A man has died here, Smollett.
12: He was clearly a drunk.
21: Aye, Captain. I saw him, sir. He pitched right over the edge. Ah. The waves reached out and grabbed him, it looked like, Captain.
12: And you didn't try to save him, Mr. Hands?
21: Tried the best I could to get to him, sir, but it was too late.
12: Uh-huh.
21: It was all I could do to call out. Happened so quickly, sir.
12: No one else was nearby?
21: Oh, most of the crew was asleep, sir. It was just a few of us out here.
12: Indeed.
20: What are we to do without a first officer?
12: Mr. Anderson.
22: Yes, sir?
12: You'll take over as first officer, as well as maintain your duties as bosun, is that clear?
22: Yes, sir.
12: I shall see that a fair portion of Mr. Arrow's pension be afforded to you as compensation for your additional duties. Is that amenable?
22: Very good, sir. Thank you, Captain.
12: No. Carry on. There's nothing to see here except the ocean.
20: But, Captain, surely...
12: Sir, I will say to you again what I said before we set sail. I do not like this crew, sir. I do not like this crew, sir.
20: Well, Mr. Hands, what to do about Mr. Arrow?
21: Davy Jones has him now.
19: Indeed.
21: All right. Back to work, you tars. Step to it, lads.
19: Ah, good morning, Jim.
13: Good morning, sir.
19: Morning, all.
13: Oh, good morning, Doctor.
19: Good morning, Trelawney. Cold out?
0: Did I hear what I thought I heard?
20: Mr. Arrow has gone missing overboard.
0: Drowned by now, I'm sure.
20: Smollett is blaming him, saying he was a drunk and it saves him the trouble of sending him to the brig. Oh, if Smollett weren't so good at his job, I wouldn't afford his demeanor with even a second more of my patience, but...
0: We'd be lost at sea without him, Trelawney. Quite literally, I'm afraid.
20: Indeed, Livesey. But a trifle more of that man and I should explode.
1: Captain Smollett, sir.
2: What is it?
1: Begging your pardon, sir.
2: What is it, Mr. Silver?
1: Sir, some of the men is awful broke up about our dear Mr. Arrow. And I was hoping to pour out a dram of grog for the crew. Just to honor his memory, is all.
2: That would honor his memory indeed. But I've let you dole out double grog enough as it is on this voyage, Mr. Silver. Perhaps Mr. Arrow has had enough grog for all the rest of us.
1: You wouldn't be so heartless a man as to deny the mates a sip for a fallen comrade now, would you, sir?
2: You may bring a bottle up, but this is the last double ration of grog I'll be granting till we're well on our voyage home.
1: Aye, sir, of course, sir. Just a taste. In honor of a man's life, sir.
2: Yes.
1: It's only right,
2: you've convinced
1: sir.
2: Me already. No need to push the issue again. Silver, hop to it before I change my mind.
1: Aye, aye, Captain. Got a bottle right here. Just a taste now, lads. Just in honor of our Mr. Arrow.
23: Raise a glass! Raise a glass and gather round!
1: He was a good man, who fortune chose to frown upon. To Mr. Arrow!
2: Yes! Quite a show, eh, Trelawney?
20: You doubt their sincerity, sir?
2: Spoiled hands make devils, sir, that's my belief. Double grog for days now, a barrel of apples to which the crew helped themselves so freely. We won't have any for the return.
20: Well, Long John Silver insisted it would be good for health and morale.
2: Yeah, often what is good for morale is not good for the voyage. Sacrifices will be made somewhere.
0: When do you think we'll reach our destination, Captain?
2: Well, by my calculation, gentlemen, we should sight land midday tomorrow sometime. Make whatever arrangements you need to.
8: That evening, I was hungry and remembered the huge apple barrel that Silver kept on the bow of the ship, and thought that I too should boost my own morale with a secret snack. The barrel was nearly empty and was so large I could barely reach the bottom of it. In fact, I fell in head first, trying to reach the last of the little apples. As soon as I had righted myself inside the barrel, I found an apple or two and stayed there for a moment, having a bite, hoping none of the crew had seen me fall in. But a moment later, a group of men approached, and it was too late for me to leave.
1: Oh, no, sonny. Not I. Flint was captain. I was quartermaster. Before I lost my leg and walked with this timber.
8: I sat silent in the apple barrel as Long John Silver sat down heavily and leaned against the outside of it, resting his crutch on the rim of the barrel inches above my head. I held my breath.
1: The same broadside I was hobbled. Old Pew lost his deadlights. It was a master surgeon him that amputated me, out of college and all. But he was hanged like a dog and sun-dried like the rest of them at Williamsburg.
24: Sun-dried?
1: That was Black Caesar's man, it was. And all that can be hung on the changing of the ship's name. Now, I always says, what a ship was christened, let her stay, I says. So it was with the Cassandra that brought us all home safe from Malabar. And with Flint's old walrus. Oh, I've seen a muck with red blood and loaded so full of gold, it's a miracle that she didn't sink under the weight.
24: And what of all the treasure?
1: Well, I laid my share away. Nearly 2,000 in all. 900 safely banked.
24: And what of the rest of Flint's crew?
1: Why, most of them are aboard here. Most of them are happy for the work. Old Pew, as had lost his sight, spent over 1,000 in a year, living like a king until it was all gone. Spent. Begged on the street like a blind man he did. And where is he now? Well, he's dead and under hatches. But for 2 years before that, shiver me timbers, he begged and he stole and he cut throats and was starving still.
24: So the treasure didn't do you much good then, did it? Not much use at all?
1: No use for fools, lad. You can lay to that. But now, look here, you're young, you are. You're smart as paint. I see that when I set eyes on you, lad. And I'll talk to you like a man.
24: Thank you, John. I appreciate that.
1: Here it is about gentlemen of fortune, lad. They live rough, and they risk swinging from the gallows. A short life, but a merry one.
24: Aye, aye.
1: But they eat and drink like lions. And when the cruise is done, why, it's gold in their pockets instead of coppers. Now, most of the men, they go for rum and a good fling, and back at sea again with nothing but the shirts on their backs. But that's not the course I lay. I puts it all away, some here, some there, and none too much anywheres, so as not to raise suspicion, lad. I'm past 50 now, mark you. Once back from the cruise, I settled up like a gentleman in earnest. I've lived easy in the meantime. Never denied myself nothing my heart desires. And I slept soft and dainty all my days since. Except when I'm at sea. And I began just as you are now, a young hand before the mast.
24: Yes, but all the money's gone now, isn't it? Flint's treasure?
1: Why? Where might you suppose it to be, matey?
24: Oh, I as you said, laid ashore in banks and places.
1: It were. It were when we weighed anchor. But me old missus has it all by now. The spyglass is sold, lease and goodwill and rigging, and she'll be off to meet me. I would tell you where, as I trust you, matey, but it'll make the mates jealous.
24: And can you trust your missus?
1: Of course I can. But that being said, gentlemen of fortune would be smart not to trust anyone but themselves, lad. But I have a way with me, I have. I used to run a tight ship. There's not a man among the crew that didn't fear old Pew. And blind Pew himself was afraid of old Captain Flint. The devil himself would have feared to go to sea with that man. But Flint? Flint, his own self, was afeard of me. I'm not a boaster. And you've seen yourself how easy I keep company. But when I was quartermaster, well, lambs wouldn't be a soft enough word for Flint's buccaneers under my watch. You'll be safe as long as you're with me, sonny.
24: Well, I didn't like this job till I had this talk with you, John. But there is my hand on it now.
1: A brave lad you are, and smart too. A finer figure of a gentleman I've never clapped my eyes on. Smart as paint you are.
3: Hooray! Barbecue! What's this?
1: Oh, he's square, Israel.
3: Young William here, oh! I know he's square, he's no fool.
24: No, sir.
3: But look here, Barbecue. What I want to know is, how long are we gonna stand off and on like a bloody bumble?
1: Oh! Easy now, Mr. Hands.
3: I've had enough of Captain Smollett. He's hazed me long enough, by thunder, huh? I want to go into that cabin.
1: Israel!
3: I want their wine! Right, and pickles! Yeah, whatever else that's not your hot slot!
1: Israel! Your skull might be thick, but I reckon your ears still work, big as they are. So listen up. You'll birth forward, and you'll live hard, and you'll speak soft, and you'll keep sober till eyes give the word. And if you don't, there'll be hell to pay, matey.
3: I ain't said nothing against you, have I? Huh? What I says is when. That's what I want to know. When?
1: Aye. By the powers, Mr. Hands. When is what you want, eh? Well, I'll tell you. The last moment I can manage. That's when.
3: Awful convenient.
1: Here's a first-rate seaman here in Captain Smollett. He sails the blessed ship for us. Here's the squire. And the doctor with the map and such. Now, I don't know where it is, do I? No more than you know where it is. So, I think I'll let this squire and this doctor find the stuff and help us get it aboard. By the powers. And then we'll see, Mr. Hands. If it was up to me, I'd let that captain navigate us halfway home before I slit his throat.
24: We could sail it back. Ourselves. You've got the crew on your side to help.
1: We're all just hands, you mean, mate? Yeah. Sure. We can steer a course. But who's to set one? And that's what makes me the man here, Mr. Hands. I'm the one that sees the way. It's patience, sir. If it were just the crew, we'd be lost for sure. Rationed to a spoonful of water a day. But I know you lot. You'd have them cold before the treasure's even aboard. And pit it is, too. You're never happy till you're drunk, Israel. Makes me sick to sail with the likes of you. Turns me stomach.
3: Ah, easy, Long John. You wouldn't want to be crossing me, mate.
1: How many tall ships, think hard now, have you seen laid aboard? How many young lads drying in the sun at execution dock? And all this for this same hurry and hurry and hurry. You hear me, Mr. Hands? I seen a thing or two at sea, I have. And if you'd only help keep my course, why, you'll be riding around in town in carriages with perfume handkerchiefs and jewels on every finger. Yes, you would. But not you. Not Mr. Israel Hands, coxswain on a Hispaniola. No, I know you. You'll have your mouth full of rum tomorrow and go hang.
3: Everybody knows you was a kind of chaplain, John. But there's others that could hand and steer as well as you. And they like a bit of fun, they did. It wasn't so high and dry, no how. But took their fling. Like jolly companions, every one of them.
1: Oh. And where are those men now, Mr. Hands? Pew was that sort, and he died in the gutter a penniless beggar. Flint was, and he died of rum in Savannah. They were quite a crew, they was, ruthless and rum-soaked to the gills. But where are they now? Dead, Mr. Hands. Dead.
24: Well, John, when we do have your signal, what should we do with them anyhow?
1: Ah, good lad. Now that's getting down to business. Well, Mr. William, what would you think? Shall we put them ashore like maroons? That would have been Flint's way. Or shall we cut them down like pork in a sty? That would have been Billy Bourne's way.
3: I Billy would have gutted them good. Dead men tell no tales, he used to say. But the lubber is dead now himself. There was never a rougher hand went to port than old Billy Bowl.
1: Yes, well, right you are.

0: was right. Let her rip.
1: John, you're a proper man.
0: You can believe it when you see it, Mr. Hands. Only one thing. I claim Trelawney. I'm going to wring his head off his body with my bare hands. All this talk has parched me. Parched me good, lad. Grab me one of them apples out of the bottom of the barrel here. Won't you? Need something to wet my pipe.
1: Aye, aye, John. Oh, stow that, John. Don't go chomping on that bilge. Let's have a go of the rum.
0: Yeah! All right, William. I trust you. I have a gauge on that keg, mind. But here's the key. Fill up a canakin and bring it up, mate.
2: Yes, sir. Aye, aye, sir.
1: That youth was the last one to sway barbecue. Not another of them will join. But the split will be as well in our favor.
0: Aye. That were my calculations, too, mate.
2: Here's the rum, Long John. Didn't spill a drop.
0: Very good, lad. To luck!
1: And here's to old Flint, the bastard!
0: Here's to ourselves. And hold your luff. Plenty of prizes. And plenty of duff.
1: Awfully strong. That'll put hair on your chest, boy.
0: Aye, back to your places, lads. And wait. Wait for my word.
3: I rose from the apple barrel when I was sure the coast was clear and caught sight of our destination in the distance, the white cliffs of Skeleton Island. Caught the moonlight like bleached bones and the hill in the middle collected clouds around its peak in the misty dawn.
2: Jim, what are you doing up?
4: Doctor, I need to speak with you and the squire and the captain, discreetly.
5: You look pale, Jim. Is everything all right?
4: No, sir. I must speak with the captain.
6: Has any of you men seen that land ahead?
0: I have, sir.
6: Huh?
0: I have anchored there with a trade ship. I was cook for, it was years ago.
6: I suspect this anchorage is on the south, behind an inlet, I'm guessing, eh?
0: Right you are, sir. Skeleton Island, they calls it.
6: Ah.
0: Or a place for pirates once. And a hand we had on board knew all their names for it.
6: Really?
0: That hill to the northward there. That they calls the Foremast Hill. And there are three hills in a row, running southward. Fore, main, and mizzenmast, they calls them, sir. Mm-hmm. But the main, that's the big one there in the middle.
6: Yeah?
0: They sometimes call that the Spyglass. By reason that they used her as a lookout when they was in anchorage there, cleaning.
6: Ah.
0: For it was there that the pirates did clean scrape the barnacles off their hulls, sir. T'was a sort of dry dock in its day.
6: Well, I have a chart here.
0: Oh, so you have, sir.
6: See if this is the place.
0: Aye, Captain. Ah, yes. Yes, yes, sir. Very prettily drawn out here, sir. Who might have done this handiwork, I wonder? Not a pirate's hand, I reckon. Looks too fresh and steady.
6: Is it the island or not, Mr. Silver?
0: Aye, this is the island, to be sure, Captain. There's a strong current that runs along the south, and then away northward, up to the west coast of her. Now, right you was, sir, to haul your wind and to keep your weather of the island? Unless you wanted to enter the stream and careener on the shoals. Ain't no better place for that in these waters.
6: Thank you, my man. I'll ask you later on to give us help. You may go about your business.
0: Oh. Aye, sir. Thank you, sir.
4: Excuse me, Captain?
6: Well,
4: may I have a...
6: what? Yes?
0: Ahoy, Jim! Hi. Oh, this here is a sweet spot, this island. A sweet spot for a lad to get ashore on. Why?

0: Bathe in the waterfalls and you'll climb the trees and the rocks. And you'll hunt goats, you will. I just think of it makes me young again. Almost forgetting me old timber leg I was. It's a precious thing to be young. To have 10 toes, you can be sure of that. You be sure of that, Jim.
1: Yes, sir.
0: When you want to go a bit of exploring, you just ask old John. And he'll put up a snack for you to take along.
1: Thank you, sir.
2: What a man he is, eh, Jim? Wasn't the squire a lucky soul to conscript at least one tolerable man on this
1: voyage? That's what I wish to speak to you about, sir.
2: Not now, Hawkins. We've sighted land. We'll have time for whatever...
1: Doctor! Please, let me speak. Get the captain and the squire down to your cabin. And then just make some excuse for me to come visit you.
2: Jim?
3: Something afoot, Hawkins?
1: We must speak in private, sir.
3: Well?
1: I fear my words will reach the wrong ears. And all will be lost.
2: I see, but what is it about?
1: I got terrible news, y'all.
2: Thank you, Jim. That's all I needed to hear. Captain!
4: What is it, Doctor?
2: Seems you have been right all along, Captain.
4: Ah, I see. Mr. Anderson! Pipe all hands to the deck!
5: Yes, sir!
4: My lads! I've just a few words to say to you all. The land we have sighted is indeed the place we've been sailing to. Mr. Trelawney, being the open-minded gentleman we all know him to be, has requested that every man on board be rewarded for his efforts thus far, and we will have rum for the entire crew. I will accompany Mr. Trelawney and the doctor below in the captain's quarters for a drink to all your very good health. And you may sit around easy here, having a drink to our health. Mr. Silver, grog for the men.
6: A cheer for Captain Smollett.
7: Hip, hip, hooray!
8: Hip, hip,
7: hooray!
8: Hip, hooray!
0: Thank you, sir. We're all much obliged for you rewarding us, sir. We've been working hard for this voyage.
3: Yes, enjoy yourselves. Hawkins, you will pour our drinks for us in the cabin. I won't have the ship's boy drinking with the crew. What would your mother say?
1: Yes, sir.
3: All right. Come along.
2: Close the door behind you, Jim.
3: Now, Hawkins, you have something to say. Now, speak up.
1: I'm not sure where to begin, sir.
2: Jim, take a seat.
3: Have a sip, boy. Here, calm your nerves.
4: Now, tell us what you want to. We're all ears, Hawkins.
1: It's mutiny, Captain. It's Flint's old crew. They plan to murder us all.
9: I told them all what I had heard while in the apple barrel. Nobody interrupted me till I was done. Nor did any of them make so much as a movement, but kept their eyes upon my face from first to last. And when I was done, they were all but dumbfounded, especially Trelawney.
3: Oh, my lord. Hawkins, this is shattering news. Captain Smollett, it seems I owe you an apology, sir. You were right. And I was wrong. I'll own to it. I was an ass. And now, await your orders, sir.
4: No more of an ass than I, Trelawney. I never heard of a crew that meant to mutiny but what showed signs beforehand. For any man with an eye in his head could see the mischief afoot, plain as day, but this crew, they confound me.
2: Captain, I think that is Silver's doing. He is a remarkable man.
4: Yeah, he'd look remarkable swinging from the yardarm, Doctor. Well, I see 3 or 4 points, and with your permission, I'd name them.
3: Yes, sir. You are the captain. Lay out the points.
4: First point. We must go on, for we cannot turn back. If I gave the word to go about now, why, they'd rise up at once. Second point. We have time before us, at least until this treasure is found. Third point. There are some faithful hands aboard. No, sir, it's got to come to blows sooner or later, and what I propose is to take our time, planning-wise, and come to blows some fine day when they least expect it. We can count, I take it, on your own house, men.
3: So you could count on me, sir. Soldiers, every one of them.
4: So that's three. And us makes seven, counting Hawkins here, and what of the honest hands?
2: Surely the men you hired before Silver had your ear, Trelawney. All must be loyal to us.
3: No. I'm sorry to say, sir, that Israel Hands was one I signed before Silver himself.
4: Seems like he's the worst of the lot.
3: And to think, I trusted them all. I should rather like to blow this whole ship up.
4: Oh, gentlemen, we must lay to. Bide our time. Keep our mouths shut about the whole notion.
1: But, Captain, don't we have all the guns stowed back here?
4: Oh, indeed we do, Jim. It'd be, almost easier on the mind to come to blows with the scoundrels now. But there'd be no contest without knowing who was for and who was against.
2: Jim here can help us more than anyone. The men are not shy with him. And Jim is a perceptive lad.
4: Yeah, brought us this far.
3: Hawkins, I have prodigious faith in you.
1: Thank you, sir.
4: Keep an ear up and an eye out, Jim. You let us know what's what. We'll be ready.
1: Yes, sir.
9: I began to feel pretty desperate at this. And the anxiety of helplessness was beginning to set in as I returned to the deck. A count of the crew's allegiances proved only 7 of the 26 on whom we could rely. And out of those 7, 1 was a boy, me. And so the grown men on our side were outnumbered 6-19. The next morning, the appearance of the island had changed altogether. We had made progress around the coast during the night and had calmly drifted about a half mile to the southeast of the low eastern coast. The hills ran up clear above the coastal palms and spires of naked rock. All was strangely shaped, and the spyglass, which was by 300 or 400 feet the tallest on the island, was likewise the strangest in configuration, running up sheer from almost every side and then suddenly cut off at the top, like a pedestal to put a statue on. Sometime before noon, the wind picked up and the waves became choppy, rolling us around like an empty wine bottle. I had to cling to the backstay, and the world turned giddily before my eyes.
0: I knows this passage like the palm of my hand, I do, Captain.
4: Yes?
0: If you don't mind my saying, sir, we'll be wanting to guide her in with longboats around the reefs there.
4: Thank you, Mr. Silver. Ready the longboats, Mr. Anderson?
5: Aye, aye, sir.
10: You heard the captain, man the longboats.
0: There's a strong scour with the ebb along here, but once we get a bit further down, that there passage has been dug out.
4: Dug out?
0: In a manner of speaking, sir, with hand spades. Pirates used to use this as a harbor of sorts, you see.
4: I see.
0: So I've been told.
4: Well, what would we do without your memory of this place?
0: Run aground, I imagine, sir. There's a treacherous rock where you wouldn't guess around here, Captain. Treacherous rock.
4: We'll set anchor in between those sandy spits, I imagine, in the natural harbor.
0: Aye, sir. Where the bottom is clean sand and the anchorage will be sheltered from the current. Easy to get ashore in longboats there.
4: Drum up the hands. Guide her in, Mr. Silver.
0: Aye, aye, Captain. It be my pleasure.
9: The morning mist burned away and the sun shone through bright and hot. And the gulls were fishing and crying all around us. I thought I would be glad to get to land after being so long at sea. But my heart sank into my boots from that first look onward. Suddenly, I hated the very thought of Treasure Island. As we approached, guided by longboats, I could see two little rivers, or rather, two swamps, emptying out into the anchorage. A peculiar stagnant smell hung over the bay. A smell of sodden leaves and rotting tree trunks. The foliage around those parts of the shore had a kind of poisonous brightness about them. There was not a breath of air moving, nor a sound except that of the surf booming half a mile away against the maw of rocks that gnashed their teeth with each crashing wave.
1: Ahoy, Dr. Livesey.
2: Oh, hello, Jim. Anything to report?
1: Nothing yet, sir. All the men have been working to get the ship to anchorage.
2: Good lad. Keep your ear to the ground.
1: Yes, sir. Hey, sir, do you think there's really treasure here on this island? It looks as if no one's ever been here before. And besides, it smells something strange, sir.
2: Indeed, Jim. I don't know about treasure, but I'd bet good money there's fever here.
5: Nice day, isn't it, Livesey? Looking well rested, Hawkins. The captain wants us to meet him in his cabin immediately. Mutiny is brewing, gentlemen.
4: Close the door behind you, Hawkins.
1: Aye, aye, Captain.
5: Tell the doctor what you just told me, Smollett.
4: Silver isn't showing his hand, Livesey.
5: He's downright chipper up there, singing and helping the hands, giving advice.
2: Indeed. He's pleased as punch. We've led him right to his old stomping grounds.
5: Guiding us in and all that. What an act. What a fool I am to have trusted him.
4: His cheerful mood is obvious, and the more he forces it upon us, the more I fear for our lives.
5: Oh, can't you just order them to stay aboard while we go ashore?
4: And have them sail away without us? No, thank you, sir. No. I'm afraid if I even give them one more order, they'll push back hard.
5: Surely you have enough authority to make them follow your orders for a bit longer, Captain?
4: Well, if I speak back and try to keep them aboard, well, they could take the long boats and do as they please.
2: I'm afraid that if we don't act soon, Silver will know something's afoot and
1: kill us?
4: Not on my watch, Hawkins. Actually, I'm afraid we've only got one man to rely on.
5: And who might that be?
4: Silver, sir. He's as anxious as you, and clearly is trying to maintain an even temperament among his mutineers. I say we allow the men an afternoon ashore.
5: Now? Are you mad, Smollett? They'll go right for the treasure.
2: Hear him out, Squire. Hear him out.
4: If they all go ashore, we'll make a garrison of the ship, and if none of them go, we'll hold the aft quarters with this cabin as fallback, and God bless our souls. But if some go, and some stay, why then Silver will bring them aboard as mild as lambs.
5: Oh, quite a gamble, Captain.
2: They don't have the map. They'll bide their time until they can find out where it is.
4: I think it's the only way to delay mutiny until we can get the upper hand.
5: But what if they find the treasure?
4: Treasure's no good to a dead man. It doesn't matter who finds it first. It'll belong to whoever's left.
5: I'll get my men. Red Ruth will prepare the pistols and give you each a pair.
4: I'll go tell the men they can go ashore.
2: And Jim?
1: Yes, Doctor.
2: Keep an eye on Silver as close as you can. Any changes in the wind, and you let us know.
4: We are counting on you, Hawkins.
1: Thank you, friends. I'll do my best to keep an eye on him. Whatever it takes.
5: That's the spirit, Hawkins. Go find Red Ruth and get your pistols now.
1: I will, sir.
5: Keep them close on your person and your ear to the ground.
6: Gather round. Captain has an announcement.
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12: All yours, Captain.
11: My lads, we've had a hot day and all are tired and out of sorts from a long voyage and a good day's work. A turn ashore will hurt nobody now. The longboats are already in the water. Take the gigs, and as many of you as you please can go ashore. For the afternoon. Now I'll fire a gun half an hour before sundown. so none of you find yourselves wanting a lantern for your return, eh?
0: You heard the captain, lads. Prepare to go ashore. Look lively, you tars. Hey, are you coming ashore, Jim? There'll be room for you in my boat, Jim, if you want to come along.
1: Thank you, sir.
0: What's furrowing your brow, Jim? You look awful upset, lad.
1: I'm just not sure if I'm allowed to go ashore, is all.
0: What are you jawing about? You heard the captain? No harm will come of an afternoon ashore.
1: But as the cabin boy, I mean, shouldn't I stay aboard and help the crew on the ship?
0: Aye, Jim, good lad. Smart as paint. Duty is duty, Jim. Well spied, lad. Well, there'll only be about 6 of our crew aboard, beside the captain and such. We'll have 13 going ashore, leaving 1 seat for you, mate. Ask the captain for shore leave, Jim. You wouldn't want to be missing the jaunt.
1: Aye, sir. I'll go speak with the captain.
0: You tell him what for, Jim. You're deserving of shore leave, same as any of us, lad.
1: Aye, sir. Thank you, sir.
0: All aboard is going ashore, then.
9: But I did not go to the captain, as perhaps I should have. Instead, I ducked out of sight and took a moment to think, to strategize. I watched Silver from my hiding place. Saw him scan the deck, no doubt looking for me. As soon as he was encumbered by his one-legged descent into the longboat, I checked to make sure my pistols were safe in my jacket, slipped over the side, and snuck into the other gig. As my feet hit the planks, we pulled away from the ship.
12: Ahoy, young Master Hawkins.
1: Shh.
12: Where'd you come from?
1: Shh.
12: What are you doing under
1: Shh,
12: there?
1: Stop. I ain't here.
0: Is that you, Jim? Is that Hawkins there, Mr. Lee?
12: Where?
0: In your cage.
9: Our boat had a head start on Silver's and was about 30 feet closer to the beachhead when I knew what I had to do.
0: Slow down, you lot. I don't want to see none of you leave the beach till I've planted the timber.
9: The waves were difficult to traverse and would only be more dangerous at any other landing on the island. But there were calmer waters along the edge of the harbor, and as we neared them, I readied myself. I jumped up and grabbed a hanging branch, pushed off from the longboat, and swung myself into the rocky shallows near the shore.
0: Jim! Jim, come back, lad! Jim! Come back, boy!
9: I paid no heed to Silver and the 12 other cutthroats behind me. Jumping, ducking, and breaking through, I ran straight into the jungle for as long as I could, until my legs gave out and I could run no longer. I caught my breath, taking note of my surrounds, trying to gather my bearings on which way I had zigged and zagged through the brush and how far away from the shore I had traveled. My cheeks and arms stung from the whipped cuts of the jungle that had tried to reach out and grab me while I was running. I had run through spider webs and through thorned bushes and even past a snake that hissed at me with an alarming sound. I had come to a thicket full of flowering plants, musty with a sickly sweet aroma that thickened the air, a perfume of overripe fruit and rot. I had only just sat down to catch my breath when I saw a flock of shorebirds passing overhead, away from the shore. And then I heard his voice.
0: All right, over here, mate. Oh, quit your whinging, you swabs. We'll be divvying up Flint's hordes before the week's out, boys. You can lay to that.
13: Where are you leading us, Barbecue?
0: We'll take a rest up here, lads.
9: I had no time to spare as I found a good tree to hide myself in. I shimmied up the trunk and situated myself in a nook that would be hard to notice from below.
13: I had about enough of the waiting, Barbecue. What are we bushwhacking for? We could be counting paces to the treasure right now had we a hold of Billy's map.
0: True enough, Mr. Lee. We might be counting paces to the treasure tomorrow. But I say we wait.
14: Wait, wait, says he.
15: Wait.
0: Now, mate, it's only because I thinks gold dust of you, and you can lay to that, that I'm giving you one last warning. Patience, Lee, or it'll be trouble for us all.
14: One quick blade to the captain's throat and he'll do as we please, Barbecue. We'll have the map and...
0: You bloody wait for my signal.
14: And what if we don't, John?
11: Yes.
0: It's to save all your necks that I'm speaking, Mr. Lee. If the captain and company knew I'd been doing as I'd been doing, well then where would I be? Where'd I be then? Swinging from a yardarm with the rest of you.
14: Silver, I'm warning you.
0: Say it out, Lee. Whatever needs saying, before we put an end to it.
14: Silver, you're old. And you're honest. Or at least as known to be honest. And you got money, too, which most poor sailors hasn't got stowed away.
0: Aye, mate. And what are you driving towards?
14: And you're a brave man. Unless I'm mistaken.
0: Much appreciated. I'd like to think of myself as a brave man.
14: And will you tell me you let yourself be led away with that kind of mess of swabs? Not you, Silver.
0: And what if I'm the one that'll be leading them?
14: I swear to God, Silver, I'd sooner lose my hand than turn against my duty. It's one thing to take what's rightfully ours. It's quite another to take a ship and murder a number of innocent men. What was that? Silver, what was that?
0: Get your hands off me.
14: All right, Silver. Hands off if you like. But you'll tell me what's blowing on the wind, mate. It's a black conscience will make you fear of me. But in heaven's name, Silver, you'll tell me. Tell me what was that?
0: That? Oh. That'd be William, I reckon.
16: Same off.
14: Young William?
0: Aye.
14: Then rest his young soul. A true fledgling sailor he was. Honorable man.
0: Too honorable.
14: As for you, Silver. Long you've been my mate at sea, but you're a mate of mine no more.
0: As you like, Lee. 'Tis your choice.
14: If I die like a dog, then at least I'll die in my duty.
0: Duty is duty, sir. Duty is duty.
14: So you've killed William, have you? Kill me too if you can. But I defies you, John!
0: Don't turn your back on me, Mr. Lee.
14: Curse you, John Silver, and curse you all!
9: Long John whipped his crutch out from under his arm and hurled it. This uncouth missile, with surprising accuracy and stunning violence, striking directly into poor Lee's back, square between his shoulder blades. Silver was on top of him in a flash, plunging his knife into Lee's defenseless body again and again. I hid my eyes from the gore, but I could tell the murder was coming to an end when Long John began to pant aloud as he buried the knife for the last time.
0: Well, that's done then.
9: I peered down from my hiding place to see what I could see. The horror of the scene struck me. I don't know rightly what it is to faint, but I do know that for the next little while, the whole world swam away from me in a whirling mist. I came to my senses in a panic, nearly falling from my hiding spot. Long John was piping up the crew, and sure enough, the pirate rabble began to congregate beneath me.
0: Over here, you swabs.
17: Aye, Barbecue, we heard you calling.
0: Are the deeds done, Morgan?
17: Aye, Silver. Young William were an honest man to the end, so he got his.
0: Aye. And Mr. Lee, too.
17: Who wouldn't turn, eh?
0: Duty is duty, says he. And duty is duty, says I. Smother will be calling us back soon, lads. Let's get to the beach.
17: Why not go find it ourselves, says I.
0: And where will we go then, Morgan? Do you have Flint's map with all the paces marked out? And the keys to read like script as plain as day?
17: Well, I... No.
0: No! No, sir! We're going to hold fast and wait for my whistle, Lance.
17: Aye, sir.
9: As the pirates squabbled, I shimmied down and snuck away into the ever-darkening forest. Only a few hours from sunset.
15: Treasure Island, a telling for the new world. 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Our casting director was Nike Amoru. 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Sound effects editor Lef Lefferts. Senior manager studio capacity Carrie Perry. Head of production and finance planning Mike Peters. Head of engineering Steve Morris. Head of production John Knoll. General manager Josh Loudon. This series was edited by Matt Schwartz. Sound designed and mixed by Matt Schwartz and Thomas Uziel, MPSC. Our Foley artist was Reese Miller, with Foley editing by Thomas Uziel at Melody Gun Sound Studios in Hollywood. Mr. Terman's narration was recorded by Matt Schwartz and Eric Lutz at Fall on Your Sword in Los Angeles. On-location Walla recording was supervised by Chris Dusterdick. The original score was composed and performed by Taj Mahal, featuring Mads Tolling on violin and fiddle, with percussion by John Otis and Joey Torres. All music was produced, engineered, and mixed by Gabriel Shepard at 25th Street Recording in Oakland. This episode featured the voices of Glenn Terman, Keith David, Nui Pompila, David Osman, Richard Fish, Lowell Deo, Philip Proctor, John Lowry, Drew Hobson, Vince Brady, Bradford Farwell, Kaylin Christopher, Abhijit Renee, and Kevin Williams. Post-production sound services provided by Melody Gun Sound Studios. This series was mixed at Fall on Your Sword, Los Angeles. Special thanks to Hamed Hokamzadeh, MPSC, Lucy Alper and Will Bates, and Jackie at the Pink Door in Seattle, Washington. Executive producers for the series are Glenn and Susan Beebe, Penelope Bell Hatton, Marika Partridge-Ravitz, Richard Russell, Glenn Terman, Leo G. Wetherill Jr. The executive producer for Otherworld Children's Media is Judith Walcott. 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
23: I'm happy to be here. 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
19: 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It's a mouthful. DLARC.
3: It is. Yes, DLARC. DLARC is a project of the Internet Archive, and its goal is to make the ultimate online library having to do with ham radio, shortwave, pirate radio, anything and everything that has to do with non-commercial radio. As radio has been around for more than 100 years, there's been a very long history of experimenting and people creating things on both, you know, on the experimental hobbyist level, as well as, of course, you know, people doing commercial radio. And so we're trying to gather up as much of this information as we can and make it available to the world.
19: As you're describing that history, I'm doing a lot of research into the early history of college radio, and I've been struck by these definitions really blurring in those early days. So I appreciate that you're describing it that way about experimentation. Can you maybe talk about some of the earliest material in there, especially since that's a passion of mine?
3: Sure. Absolutely. Some of the earliest material, let's see. I have this one journal in here that's from like the 1920s, and it's called something like the Journal of Aviation and Radio. And it's just like, well, here's these two hot new technologies, let's put them both in the same publication. So that's kind of neat. We have all sorts of old books about how radio works, how to build your own radio sets and that sort of thing. And it, back in those days, in the early 1900s, everyone was a radio experimenter. If you were what would you now call a geek or a STEM kid or whatever, the way to do that was to build a radio. That's how everybody got started. That was the most high-tech thing that you could do. And if you wanted to, pretty much anyone could get on the air by, you know, building a little radio with some parts that they scavenged. And so these old, very old books kind of show how to do that and how radio waves work and, you know, propagation and all that. And much of it is still 100% relevant and accurate today, because radio is radio. Of course, we figured out more and we can do more things with now, but there's nothing inaccurate.
7: Well, backwards,
3: I mean, there's
7: compatible.
3: Some inaccurate, but yeah, sure. Backwards compatible. Yeah, absolutely.
19: And what's the narrowest definition of amateur radio? Because I mean, sometimes I hear it applied to anything that's not professional, but I don't, like, as a radio person, that's not my definition of amateur radio. It's more specific than that. So maybe help school us if some people aren't aware
3: amateur. Sure. I'm sorry. Didn't mean to interrupt.
19: That's okay.
3: Amateur radio is often called ham radio, and it is a special license that you can get after taking a test, and it lets you use certain frequencies to talk to your community, or to the world. So it's, you know, you get this license from the United States. It's from the FCC, and then it's a license to experiment with radio. And at the most basic level, you get a little, you know, 2-meter handy talkie handheld, and you can talk to people in your community, or you can build or get a high frequency radio, and all of a sudden you're putting out 100 watts on 80 meters, and you're talking to someone across the globe. So I mean, that is what amateur radio is. There's rules about what you can and can't do. You can't broadcast music. You can't broadcast at all. It's meant for person to person communication. And it really is a license to experiment. There's people creating all sorts of, I mean, the most basic amateur radio thing is Morse code, right? Just get out there and you're sending out dits and dahs, and people still do that. And of course, there's voice communications, but today there's people creating all sorts of new high tech digital modes and talking to one another using FT8 and other new modes that allow people to connect their radios to their computers and talk to other people, other, you know, other machines.
19: Can you explain that more? What's FT8?
3: No, I probably can't explain it well. FT8 is a frequency shift keying digital mode of radio communication used by amateur radio operators worldwide. That's straight from Wikipedia. it's a digital mode that is very good for weak signal communications. If it's just you're listening to a frequency and it's just all noise and there's all sorts of, it's just a noisy, unlistenable station, FT8 can probably get your message through. It's not fast. It is for sending very short messages, like, yeah, I could hear your signal, and, you know, but very, very short little burst, but it gets through noise if it's not a good radio day.
7: So it's like a text message that you can send over the radio?
3: Mm-hmm. Ah. Absolutely. Yeah. Yeah, and there's other versions of text messaging over the radio, but that's one. It's the new hotness,
7: which is exciting because it's. I'm trying to think always of ways to justify this the existence of this stuff to cynical children who might be listening, mm-hmm. who maybe are in my own mind, straw men, cynical children in my own mind. That like it's very exciting to think that you can send a text message to another individual somewhere else in your general region or vicinity without using one of the services that the corporations currently own and operate.
3: Oh, absolutely. Right. There's another system called APRS, Automatic Packet Reporting System. And that's another way to send text messages. And it's not just people to people. You can send messages to machines that will then, you know, send you the weather or tell you, you know, information. Some of these things are hooked up to the internet. Some of them are separate from the internet. People have figured out how to connect radios to the internet in many interesting ways. That is intriguing to people to the digital generation who, you know, grew up with the internet there. Like, why would I play with a radio and talk to, I play with a radio and talk to an old guy, you know, a thousand miles away? About the weather in Tuscaloosa. It's not just that. There's some really cool stuff happening.
7: And it's about building skills and having a robust, a backup network and something you can use in an emergency, or if you forgot to pay your bills, I met some people that ran two different thrift stores in the Portland metro area that were a few miles apart. And they asked me once, like, how would we communicate with each other, you know, without, you know, they were basically asking me for this technology, like what kind of radio could we use to type short messages to one another to sort of, you know, to maintain communication between the two stores.
20: How much of this technology is being used right now from your vantage point in the various regional wars that are taking place around the world? I'm talking about everything from the situation in Gaza, Armenia versus Azerbaijan, Kashmir, all of these places. How much of that is this technology is being availed for those kind of things, as far as you can tell?
3: In general, radio can be an excellent way to communicate in an emergency, whether that's an earthquake or a war. When the infrastructure goes down, there's no internet, maybe there's no electricity. You can still, with, you know, given a battery or whatever, you can still get your message through with radio. And I know that in conflicts around the world, people are using portable radios, amateur radios, that sort of thing, to get their messages where they need to be. Sometimes it's like, oh, you know, it's cloud of war related things. We need to, you know, get these troops over there. And sometimes it's just like, you know, tell mom I'm okay. You know, I'm here. I'm holed up. I'm safe, you know, and both things are completely common and legitimate uses.
2: So what kind of materials are you assembling here, right? I mean, you've mentioned some books, and you said you mentioned a journal that was, you know, it was both aeronautics and radio put together. Right. What kind of artifacts do you have there in the Internet Archive?
3: First of all, I want to say, I mean, the Internet Archive as a whole is a huge, it's right. a nonprofit. It's been around for more than 25 years. DLARC is but a tiny slice of what Internet Archive does, but it's the part I'm qualified to talk about. So the Library of Amateur Radio and Communications, we have radio magazines, we have radio books, we have newsletters. A lot of ham radio groups create newsletters. Some have been around for 50, 60, 70, 80 years. We have podcasts, including Radio Survivor. We have discussion lists, from mailing lists from the 80s and 90s where people were online discussing radio. We've archived a lot of that. Presentations, conferences, people, you know, have conferences about various aspects of radio. If they record the talks or just the PowerPoint presentations, keynote slides, that sort of thing, I get permission and put as many of those up as possible. Some of them are very general, like we're having fun with radio, and some of are incredibly specific. I've been archiving recently a bunch of newsletters and conferences that are exclusively about Earth Moon Earth communications, also known as moon bounce, and these are people who talk to each other by bouncing their signals off the moon. And you need, you know, big antennas and specialized equipment, but these guys are dedicated and they're doing it. And it's just like, so cool. So I don't know. It seems incredible to me. I keep reading about it. I'm just like, it just seems like magic.
2: So using the moon as the satellite it is, right? Mm-hmm. Because satellite communications, people may not always be aware, is, you know, bouncing signals basically off of a man-made orbiter. And the moon is, we did not make it, but it still orbits the Earth. Mm-hmm. And it's not active. It doesn't have power. It doesn't retransmit, but you can just use it as an enormous reflector, like it reflects the sun at night. Mm-hmm. I guess. So it also can use radio waves. And what kind of, I mean, how long has DLARC been around? How long have you been working on this?
3: I've been working on it for just over a year. It's about 13 months now.
2: Oh, wow.
3: Okay. Internet Archive got a grant from a organization that's very interested in ham radio. And they got a big grant from the Amateur Radio Digital Communications Foundation to make this library. And that's why it's happening.
2: What purposes or goals were in mind in its creation? Did you have a remit that was in addition to, you know, a purpose for assembling everything? Because it also has to be, some of these things have to be digitized, right? So the things that are the pre-existing print publications, some things may exist on tape, on audio tape. It all has to be digitized. So what was the purpose? What were the goals in mind in creating the Digital Library of Amateur Radio and Communications?
3: The goals are to make available the history of radio. And sometimes that means, like I said, books and magazines and newsletters. Sometimes that means personal histories, personal histories, it could be, you know, logbooks, some people just keep track of every person they've talked to on the radio, or pictures of their expedition to some remote island to go on to the radio. So, you know, personal histories, also not just radio, but also some early digital communications. We're getting into doing early internet, ARPANET things, people learning to communicate using computers. Did that answer your question at all?
2: Yeah. I get the purpose, like in that general sense, but what kind of like specific purposes, like who, who would you expect to be using these resources, and why would they use them? Why would someone want to look these things up, and what purpose would they put it, do you think? Or sure. Do you know that they do?
3: Well, the goal is for this to be used by people who are interested in experimenting with radio and learning about history. It's also being used by researchers, by educators, and by generally the community, anybody who needs to know something about the radio. In answer to your question about digitization, some of this stuff is already digitized. That's fine. PDF format, slamming up there, super easy for me. A lot of it hasn't been and has never been in digital format. And Internet Archive has high-speed scanning stations in various locations around the world, and can digitize this material, make it available. So you can see the whole page, but also it's OCR and full text searchable. In the last few months, got a hold of somebody who his dad published a newsletter, a newspaper for years, had 30 or 40 years, called Florida Skip. And it was a newsletter for people in state of Florida about radio. And this guy had a full collection of his dad's magazines in or newspapers in the attic. And he sent them all to us, and we digitized them all. And now the complete run of this magazine is now available to the world. And it's amazing. I mean, it's full text searchable. So anybody, I don't know, you can go out there and you can find, you know, that your grandma's, you know, ham radio call sign or whatever, you search for that and you find, hey, you know, she was interviewed or was doing something interesting a long time ago.
19: It's, you know, I've been digging, I dug a little bit into this collection because it coincides with some of my interest right now. I'm very interested in college radio history, and recently I've also been looking at the intersections between amateur radio and radio clubs on campuses and how those incubated college radio broadcast stations. And I think that's probably maybe what sparked your interest initially in Radio Survivor, because I think you reached out right after we did an episode related to that, because we haven't had too many episodes where we spoke specifically about amateur radio. So I'm excited this material's being put together in a collection, because often I find that I'm having to try searches in so many different places, even on the internet. It's very difficult to find this type of material. So I'm going to ask you a specific question about how people are using the collection. So let's say you're me and you want to look for information about early college radio clubs. Like, how would I go about looking for that in the DLARC collection?
3: The way to search for that or anything in DLARC is to go to the homepage of DLARC at archive.org/details/DLARC. And once you're there, there's a search bar, and there's kind of two kind of searches. There's the general metadata search, and you might search for college radio and see what you get. And the more specific search is the search text contents button. You click that, and then it will search for any use of that phrase in anything. 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So if you were searching for a specific college radio station, you might enter its call sign and see what comes up, do search text contents, and then, you know, if it was ever mentioned in a newsletter or something, then it will come up. 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So if something is mentioned on a podcast, you should be able to find it, you know, and say, oh, is that 20 minutes, you know, 10 seconds on this episode, that sort of thing.
7: 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Very cool.
3: You're welcome. Did that answer your question, Jennifer?
19: Yeah, no, it did. And I'm also thinking about, you know, Radio Survivor, now that Eric mentioned Radio Survivor and things that are digital to begin with, I know it can be incredibly complicated to find some things that were quote unquote born digital. So like you mentioned, yeah. Usenet conversations. And then I also think about communications people have today over social media and these closed platforms. Mm-hmm. How do we archive that into the future? And is that something that you're, how are you addressing that with DLARC? Maybe some of the very contemporary things happening with ham radio, amateur radio.
3: Some of the closed platforms, you're right. That's very difficult. Some of them don't want to be archived. And, you know, I try to get permission for everything. And sometimes I'll go to a group and say, hey, can I archive this? Like, nope, you know, for privacy or for this is for members only or whatever their reason is. And that's fine. If it's something like a Facebook group or something that I haven't even tried to attempt that. That seems difficult. And sometimes I will approach a group and ask them and they make it easy. They give me an RSS feed for a podcast or they just send me an FTP site or a link or something. I can just download everything. Sometimes it's difficult in that I have the okay to do it, but they don't have an easy way for me to grab everything. And then it's custom scripts. It's I'm writing Python code to find material, download it, try to reintegrate the metadata, and then upload it to Internet Archive. And it's really satisfying when it works, but it takes some time sometimes.
2: I'm curious, do you have other boundaries to what you want to bring in? And, obviously it has to be related to amateur, to radios in some way, shape or form, but are you sort of utterly omnivorous? Are you willing to, can the project be very loose about sort of the limits of what you might want to include? How do you make that kind of essentially curatorial decision?
3: Well, the secret is they've given me very little guidance. They told me to do the job and I get to do what I want. So if I feel like it's appropriate or loosely appropriate, it goes in. And so far that's worked out fine. I haven't gotten in any trouble with that. So yeah, amateur radio is easy. Shortwave radio, that's not much of a stretch. Pirate radio, I think it's interesting. It goes in. Numbers stations and radio weirdness, sure, absolutely, love that. I was recently approached by a college radio station that has some archives, but their website's janky and the archives aren't good. And they were just like, would you please download all this stuff and put it up at Internet Archive? And I'm like, sure, I'll do that. It's not amateur radio, but it's not professional radio either. So I figure it's on the line, it's going in. So they've given me very little guidance and I'm using that to my advantage.
19: So does that mean we can make requests? Because as you're saying that, I'm thinking about things that I wish were archived.
7: Or are you supposed to volunteer now to help?
3: I absolutely take requests. Especially if someone says, I would like this newsletter, here's the person to contact. That makes my life super easy. And sometimes just like, oh, I heard about this thing. And that, sure, it goes on the list and I do my best to find it.
7: Jennifer Waits, college radio expert, co-host of Radio Survivor. What is your request to Kay Savitz, who's the curator of the Digital Library of Amateur Radio Communications at archive.org. What's missing from your treasure hunt that you're hoping will get archived there on that amazing website?
19: Well, there's so many things that aren't digitized yet and aren't available in like full collections. And so one big thing for me is the Journal of College Radio, which was a publication that IBS put out, the Intercollegiate Broadcasting System. And so

0: and things. We can digitize anything. Audio tapes, reel to reel, mini disc. You throw it at us, and we, someone has archives of something interesting recorded in some weird format. It's
1: You
0: really
1: know,
0: not a big deal.
1: one of the things you mentioned, I mean, you mentioned newsletters, and then we also talked about Usenet. And people who don't know Usenet, it's a earlier internet protocol, still in use, I guess, by some people, but but to basically run sorts of bulletin boards that were globally accessible, something we kind of, again, take for granted today. And, you know, what occurs to me about these things, you know, a newsletter is the printed version of conversations often, right? So in a way, it's we think of it as a newspaper of sorts, right? That maybe an amateur radio club in a particular area would talk about issues, share news, and they probably often, you know, might even share call signs and things to as a directory to find one another. But they're also a place where actual discussions take place, correct? I mean, where you know, they can't be as real time as they would be on say today's social media, but where you know they might be discussing important issues that they're facing, maybe in regulation, in terms of how, because you know amateur radio is regulated by governments and by international agreements, and the FCC makes decisions that affect hams all the time. I can imagine that this can sort of illustrate, you know, what is often otherwise a hidden history, right? That isn't documented in what you would see if you even looked up the official FCC proceeding or the International Telecommunications Union proceeding of actually how hams, you know, who are on the radio every day are reacting to this.
0: The conversations and the arguments, Paul.
1: I can only imagine.
0: Yes, the
1: The
0: contemporary
1: flame, are there flame
0: arguments.
1: wars? Are there trolls hidden
0: Well,
1: in these
0: just
1: archives?
0: everyone has an opinion, and there's feels that this is their hobby, and they feel so strongly about it. The big one that pops to mind is in the very late 80s, early 90s, the FCC was talking about dropping the Morse code requirement for the FCC for the ham radio license. And oh, I tell you, this is going to ruin ham radio. We're going to let on all these people who don't know how to properly use the equipment. And there were so many arguments, and
1: Neat.
0: it's pretty well documented in DLARC because of these Usenet conversations. There were it people had a lot of opinions, and the FCC did get rid of the Morse code requirement, and it did not kill radio. In fact, it made it easier for people who were interested to get in without having to jump this enormous hurdle at the beginning. And it probably, I don't want to say saved it, but it probably went a long way to keeping radio relevant in a world of the internet and more accessible to the youth. And sure, if you want to learn Morse code, you can do that, but it's not a hard and fast rule. But yes, the contemporary arguments of and discussions of things are fascinating.
1: The other word you used earlier was pirate radio, which is something we often love to geek out about here at Radio Survivor.
2: Yeah,
1: So, you know, essentially.
2: I was thinking that actually, like, that might be Radio Survivor's primary contribution to the archive is our conversations and interviews and coverage of the unlicensed. I'm sorry to steal your thunder, Paul, but we also call it unlicensed radio, the pirate radio world.
1: Yeah. And so you have things about folks who are using the shortwave bands without a license.
0: Yes.
1: What's in there? What? Because I mean, it's illicit, right? So the documentation is going to be much different than, you know, I don't suspect, or maybe they do have their own newsletters.
0: And I don't, th there are a couple of newsletters about about radio weirdness, and and there are some logs. Glenn Hauser has some logs about some pirate radio and shortwave listening logs and things.

0: things. And there are a couple of books out there about pirate radio, which we have available for lending. Pirate radio is great, and it's not as easy, quite as easy always to find it, but when you do, it's great. There are some shortwave, some collections of shortwave recordings in DLARC that have, pirate radio. You can hear snippets of things. Some of them go back to the 1960s. There's some weird pirate radio in Argentina or whatever it was. And then, of course, there was a big pirate radio, people, boats being off the coast of England in the 50s, when the BBC was the only thing to listen to, but people wanted to hear rock and roll. So if you tune into the pirate radio station that was
1: Right, like,
0: offshore.
1: yeah, Radio Veronica and such.
0: Yeah,
1: Yes.
0: yeah.
2: Yeah, that's also one of my favorite episodes. You've reminded me that we discussed cross-border radio in Ireland that was broadcasting into the UK to give them the rock music that the
1: Oh, in
2: people
1: the
2: were
1: 80s,
2: clamoring
1: yeah,
2: for.
1: when there
2: Yeah.
1: was that little window of time when the regulation didn't quite keep up with the technology. Yes. I mean, it's fascinating, and in fact, I a few weeks ago, I inadvertently found something in the DLARC before I'd known of its existence formally, before you had contacted us here at Radio Survivor, because I it's something while surfing online reminded me of the shortwave station that had been active in the 90s, a pirate station called Radio Metallica Worldwide, and it was fairly infamous at the time because they appeared to be using a significant degree of power such that I could pick up on my relatively inexpensive analog Radio Shack shortwave receiver that I'd been gifted as a child that I still had at the time, and I which led me to recordings to air checks that folks had uploaded, and I listened to it. I said, "Oh, that's what I remember. That's what I remember." And clear as a bell too. And so very often, with pirate shortwave broadcasts, they can be a little elusive because folks are not necessarily using very much power, and they're trying at the same time to avoid detection or at least being located. And you have to kind of, squint with your ears
2: Right.
1: within the static
2: Yeah,
1: to pick them up.
2: not to mention that our tiny radios and their tiny little 1 foot metal antennas are
1: Right, exactly.
2: not how you receive shortwave the best way.
1: And I was able to confirm my memory because I unfortunately did not record it when I heard it then, but I have just such vivid memories, and make sure that I'm not, it's not a false memory, or I wasn't, making something up that didn't happen. And that's like, oh, okay. And I often at this point include the Internet Archive in so many of my archival research, regardless of what it is, because it has turned in it is so omnivorous in its intake. But kind of because of that, anyone who's looked at the Internet Archive, people often I think know of it because it's got the it's also got an archive of web pages, right? So people often use it, the Wayback Machine, as it's called, to see a web page that maybe is gone but was here, 10, 15 years ago. And anyone can make an account and upload things, right? And people do often, gigabytes and gigabytes of things that are in various degrees of organization. So what is the value then of having this very specific section? Right, the way that you're setting it up, because someone could say, well, if anyone can just go upload things to the Internet Archive, I mean, isn't that just all we need? What is the value that this particular kind of collection is bringing?
0: Sure. First of all, you mentioned the Wayback Machine. Many people who don't even know what the Internet Archive is know of the Wayback Machine. That some
1: Right,
0: people think
1: right.
0: that is the Wayback Machine, and that is a big part of what Internet Archive does, but it's not the only thing.
2: It
0: And
2: really
0: it's
2: is an invention that changed the world and needed to be created, and the Internet Archive people, that's a whole other beautiful tale to tell one day, is who invented the Wayback Machine. But
0: I
2: yeah,
0: can get you a
2: you've
0: hold of Brewster. We'll make it happen.
2: yeah, thanks. Okay.
0: Yes, anyone can upload anything to the Internet Archive. That is absolutely true. And people do upload all manner of things, from very useful to utterly bizarre. But I think the benefit of having a project like Digital Library of Amateur Radio Communications is twofold. One, it's curated in that I'm here finding the good stuff and filtering out the not good stuff. And
2: the noise,
0: right. And secondly, that I'm out there hunting for stuff. Because if you make the choice to upload your podcast, that's great. But most people, the vast majority of content creators, don't make that choice. They don't know about it. They don't have the time or whatever. So I'm going out there and I'm finding this material that has sometimes never been available online. And I'm taking the time to go, oh, here's this Florida Skip newsletter, or here's this podcast that literally published 10 episodes and then went away and is not available anymore. Can I scrounge those episodes and make them available? So I think I hope those are the benefits that I'm providing, that this project is providing.
3: Go ahead.
4: Oh, I'm thinking a lot about the intersections between things in the Wayback Machine and things in your archive that kind of in your collection that sort of work together. Are you also taking a look at things that have previously been uploaded by people and adding tags so that they can then be found within your collection? Because I would imagine that's the other problem, is that people may upload things but then not have tags on them that would allow researchers, interested parties to find them easily.
0: Yes, I look for things that other people have uploaded. I add the metadata. I put them into DLARC. I can't do everything. I need to keep Internet Archives lawyers happy. So if someone uploads certain material that is not, you know, we don't feel like it's cleared, we don't own it, then we don't have permission for it, then sometimes I have to pass by it. But I'm trying to get us in as much material as we can.
1: How do you go about trying to find things? I mean, how do you, you know, what is that detective work to?
0: Oh, that's the fun part.
1: Yeah. Like, well, so reveal some secrets.
0: Well, I have this list of ideas of things that I want. For instance, the Journal of College Radio is I hear is very good. Trying to find it, I mean, it's basic internet research and talking to libraries, checking eBay, used bookstores, that sort of thing.
1: So you have a budget to acquire some things as well.
0: Yeah, we have a budget for digitization. We have a budget to acquire material. This grant is covering all of that. So yeah, I try to do the internet research, try to find it, try to find, you know, sometimes just knowing it exists is not good enough because, oh yeah, you know, there it is in the library database, but nobody has a copy or no one will sell us or lend us a copy. Some of these things are very, very rare. In which case it stays on the list and, you know, keep doing the work. Some of the stuff comes in is absolutely random. I have gotten several calls now from people who are just like, hey, my dad, my grandpa, my grandma died. They were a ham radio operator. They have bookshelves. They had filing cabinets filled with material. What should I do with it? I'm just send it all in. Mm-hmm. And they send it all to our scanning center in Fort Wayne, Indiana. And we scan it all. And I'm surprised as anybody when it shows up and go, wow, you know, we got these manuals for these radios from whatever, the 1940s, the 1970s. And now they're digitized and then the Internet Archive retains them. We keep them, we put them in storage. And
1: so you keep the physical materials in addition to the digital archive.
0: Yes.
1: Mm-hmm. Great. Do you have a white whale? Is there something that's on your wish list that is eluding you as of yet?
0: There are a few things. I don't think I'm prepared to answer that question, but I do have a want list. I've been meaning to put online, but there are, I believe it's called, one of the things I want is called 220 Notes. It was a periodical for aficionados of the 222 megahertz band. It was a beloved newsletter, and nobody, I actually have, you know, permission to put it online, but no one has the copies of it that I found.
1: What's the era? When was it from?
0: 81 to 94, okay. I think. There was a great show called The Rain Report, Radio Amateur Information and News. Was published by Hap Holly. He's a blind ham, and he's been doing interviews and contemporary reports about from the 80s until today. He's still doing it. And he digitized everything he had, except he was unable to find the years 1992 and 1998 and 2000. So we have this like very complete archive, except for certain things. And that's frustrating. There was a famous ham radio operator and magazine publisher called named Wayne Green. He published 73 magazine. Before he died, he donated a complete set of his magazine to Internet Archive. He's like, please put it online. They're available free and clear. Someone, maybe his ex-wife, published a book about him that's could only be described as a hit piece, called See Wayne Run. Run, Wayne, run. And
1: wow,
0: that's probably my white
1: whale.
0: That's
1: like a TMZ of ham radio here.
0: Right. And it's like a 70 page self-published book, and I really want to find a copy of that. That's probably the whitest of the white whales.
2: Wow. Maybe things are better left undiscovered.
1: Matthew, I know you had a question. I didn't want to jump in front of you here.
3: Oh, that's okay. I just was going through. I just wanted to say or promote this, not just to historians of radio, but historians in general. I just typed in war, for example, and I got this entry, Israel Radio and Radio Cairo, 1973 Yom Kippur War. These recordings of Israel Radio and Radio Cairo were made during the 1973 Yom Kippur War. A lot of history here. You hear a newscast from Jerusalem, mentions of King Hussein, President Nixon, and others. This is a time when shortwave radio could actually bring you information that was not immediately available, as it is today in 2014, via the internet and news alerts. That's when this thing was cataloged by somebody. I think that, unfortunately, and for better and for worse, radio and war are very tightly intertwined subjects. And I really think that this is a very invaluable collection, not just for historians of radio. Of course, historians of radio are very important. I'm a historian of radio, for better or worse. For historians of other subjects, particularly international communication. So I would encourage you to catalog these things as much as you can for historians of war, because I think that there's a lot of material here that's really very valuable.
2: Yeah, I want to echo, Matthew, your point is that what I've learned from you and other people that we've talked to on Radio Survivor over the years is that historians and history was for so many centuries about the written word, that the discipline, the profession, the work that historians do is still catching up to the idea that there's 100 years of broadcast history to look to understand the past. And what's incredible about radio that I've learned again from our guests on Radio Survivor is that radio is the first draft of history, because it's even more immediate than the written word. It's people speaking in the microphones. Often, and sometimes it's written and they read it out loud, but also sometimes when it's very special, it's the it's the original thought. It's the first time someone has thought something and right. spoken it aloud. That's what gets broadcast into microphones. And so it's an incredible resource, and not all, not all people who are doing research work maybe are thinking about hunting down these archives because they're difficult and they weren't part of the canon.
0: Right. And when you can hear the bombs going off in the background or the dirigible exploding and hear in right. real time people's reactions, it's not like, oh, I've calmed down and I've written a news piece, you know, an hour later. It's just like, yeah, you're right, absolutely.
1: And Case Abbotts, are you a ham? Are you an amateur radio operator?
0: I am a ham radio operator. Got my ticket in 1989.
1: And so how did you come to be the curator here of the Digital Library of Amateur Radio and Communications at the Internet Archive?
0: As a hobby, I spent a lot of years, and I still do it, archiving information, doing interviews and things about the early microcomputer revolution, specifically mm-hmm. Atari computers. That's my thing. And I've done hundreds of interviews with people who did things with Atari computers, programmers or managers at the company and that sort of thing. And as part of that is archiving, because I talk to people. I'm like, hey, what do you have, you know, from back in the day? And they've got, you know, catalogs, they've got source code, they've got all material. And that is how I learned to do this job, getting material scanned, getting it uploaded to Internet Archive, learning the metadata tricks, learning to use all the tools. So when I found out that there was this position was available to do this for ham radio, it's the same job. It's the same. I knew how, I had the skills. I had taught myself the skills. So, and it seemed like it would be fun, and it is. I was right.
4: It sounds like a dream job for you. And you've been kind of talking about this, but maybe talk more about what you love about curating this type of material about amateur radio.
0: What I love about it is, first of all, the community is great. These are people doing something that they love to do. They want to share. It's a vibrant and giving community, and so that makes it easy. It makes it enjoyable. You know, I'm not talking to people who aren't sharing information they don't want to share. You know, also. Because the ham radio is, you need a license to do it. It's very easy to find people when I'm trying to find people who did things with Atari computers in the 1970s, and their name is like Matt Smith or something. It's just like, oh goodness, you know, I find them, but it takes time. But with ham radio operators, you can literally look up their name and address in the database, and it's easy. I enjoy the technology. I enjoy talking to people about the technology and seeing all that. They say that amateur radio is 1,000 hobbies. And you can pick the thing you're interested in. Or you want to bounce signals off the moon? Sure. Do you want to do, you know, FT8 for high noise communications? Sure, you can do that. You want to do Morse code like an old timey guy? Sure, you can do that too. So it's very broad, and I enjoy that it's a big broad field with opportunities.
2: Yeah, I mean, that reminds me of what we've discovered through the work of producing the radio show Radio Survivor, is that it casts a wide net around the whole world, and there's always another person or area of study that we hadn't thought of yet that you know comes under the big tent of radio. It's been around, and a lot of people have been using it to do a lot of different creative things.
1: And so do you monitor things that are also being uploaded by users? Do you look, do some of your discovery in the archive itself, since you know, again, as we've noted before, sort of anyone can upload materials to the Internet Archive. Do you go spelunking within those coffers to see if there are things that you could add more organization and maybe metadata to add to DLARC?
0: Yes. I have a couple of scripts that run every night that search for what new things were uploaded that have certain keywords like radio. And I check them out and see if they are relevant to what I'm doing. And in the greater Internet Archive scope, you know, my colleague Jason does that for everything else. I do it for radio. He does it for everything else and tries to.
1: You're talking about Jason Scott,
0: who's
1: somewhat well-known archiver of many things digital and computers and such. Yeah.
0: Mm-hmm. Yeah.
4: So if people want, we've been talking about some of these things that you hope to find. If people want to contribute, what's the best way to reach out to you or to find the collection for DLARC?
0: Sure. To find the collection, go to archive.org/details/DLARC. That's the homepage. You can find it. You can start browse around, search around, see what's there that interests you. If you have material that you want to contribute, there's kind of two aspects of that. One is if you created something that has to do with radio, you created a podcast, a newsletter, a book, a whatever that you want to make available to the world in this library, reach out to me and we can make it happen. That's easy. Or if you have a website or something they want to make sure is the material is archived, easy. The second aspect is if you just have material that you haven't created, but you want to donate to the Internet Archive, for instance, the bookshelves of grandma's bookshelves of radio books, you can donate them to us and we will find what we need and scan it, get it online or scan it or digitize it if it's, you know, audio tape or whatever. And I guess lastly, if none of that applies to you, but the project still appeals to you, you can go to archive.org/donate and send money to Internet Archive. It's a nonprofit.
4: Is there anything you don't want? Because I'm thinking about your curatorial decisions. Like, are there things you've decided that you do not want in DLARC?
0: There's nothing I don't want, but there's plenty of material that we already have. You know, we have a complete run of this magazine, of, for instance, 73 magazine, Wayne Green's magazine. We have a complete run. And if someone offered to donate it, I would have to say no thank you, for instance, because it's digitized. I don't need another copy. So there's plenty of that, but there's also plenty of oddball stuff and some mainstream stuff that we don't have yet.
1: And by oddball, what do you consider oddball?
0: You've met radio people, right?
1: Just a few.
3: They're all oddball.
0: Yeah, they're all oddballs. I just mean by oddball, I guess I meant self-published material or stuff that wasn't, you know, put out by a big publishing company, or and there's a million copies of Ham Radio for Dummies or something.
1: So amateur like things about amateur radio,
0: yes,
1: right?
0: Yes.
1: Yeah,
0: exactly.
1: Meta amateur, if you will. Right. And because I think that it is my perception that the hobby, which is, you know, well organized, right, in a way, right, seem to inspire a lot of, you know, I guess, harnessing the power of radio to communicate across borders, across the world, is powerful, right? And yes. And it seems to have inspired many participants to sort of recognize or be willing to seize that voice, right? And to take that initiative to create newsletters, to create publications, right? And to, you know, and not wait around or not even feel that they needed to wait around for a more legitimate source, a legitimate publisher or something to take notice, but to simply say, well, I've proven that we can do this. So, you know, I'm going to make this thing happen. Right. Which is always an impulse that I think we celebrate here at Radio Survivor, and we have to remind ourselves was more painstaking, more expensive in the time before we had relatively easy access mm-hmm. and expensive access to the internet, when one might have to use the mails, find a way to get something photocopied, but prior to the invention of the photocopier, you know, printed in some way, shape, or form, or sure. you know, duplicated. It's there's a lot of effort that would have to have been put in there, and I guess in a way, archiving it, digitizing it, and curating and archiving it is respecting those efforts past.
0: Absolutely, you said it better than I could. Ham radio is the original maker community, it really is. Sure. And if you're making a radio, sure, you're going to make a newsletter or a Samizdat publication that you did on your photocopier about it. And I'm trying to find it all.
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0: Yes, please.
4: Very limited. Well, any closing words, Kay Savitz? You are the curator of the Digital Library of Amateur Radio and Communications. Any closing thoughts on why this is so important?
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2: 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On behalf of Matthew Lazar, Paul Riesmandel, and Jennifer Waite, who produced today's episode, my name is Eric Klein. Thank you so much for listening. We'll see you next week.
5: Hi, this is Kevin Nealon. 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
6: Dad, the house is surrounded by zombies.
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8: What do we do? 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
11: Sorry, Mary, I've forgotten what amnesia is. No, no, let me say that I'm looking forward to another retro radio noir crime fest, and I'm hopeful there's going to be drama, dames, and dastardly deeds. 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
12: Lux presents Hollywood. Lever Brothers Company, the makers of Lux Toilet Soap, bring you the Lux Radio Theater, starring John Hodiak and Lynn Barry in Somewhere in the Night. Ladies and gentlemen, your producer, Mr. William Keeley.
13: Greetings from Hollywood, ladies and gentlemen. Among the many aftermaths of war, one of the most haunting is the strange affliction of amnesia, which, as you know, is the total or partial loss of memory through shock or injury. Long after battle wounds have healed, men live on in a strange and lonely world, helpless, frightened, and bewildered, obsessed with only one idea, to recover their identity. Such is the keynote of our play tonight from 20th Century Fox's recent screen hit, Somewhere in the Night. The story of a man who gropes for his identity, his right to live and love without fear through a welter of incriminating clues. And the stars who bring you this unusual, exciting drama are John Hodiak, playing his original screen role, and talented Lynn Barry, one of Hollywood's most lovely stars. On to our play, Act One of Somewhere in the Night, starring John Hodiak as George Taylor and Lynn Barry as Christy Smith.
14: Why do they keep calling me George Taylor? My name's not Taylor. My name is... My name? I don't know. I don't know who I am.
13: From the Medical Records, United States Marines, Iwo Jima Campaign.
15: Name, George Taylor. Rank, Private First Class. Injury sustained in action. Compound dislocation of right wrist with multiple fractures of carpal bones. Compound comminuted fractures of right mandible. Patient removed from medical aid station to Naval Hospital, Pearl Harbor. Patient unable to speak or write due to nature of injuries. Chances of full recovery, excellent.
14: My hand in a cast, my jaw tied together with wires. Taylor, they called me, the nurses, the doctors. George Taylor. I wanted to scream that my name wasn't Taylor, that I didn't know who I was. But I was getting better. Soon I'd be able to speak again, to write. I had to remember who I was. And then came a day when I knew I didn't dare tell them. The day they handed me my wallet. My wallet? Well, at least it had the name George Taylor on it. There were $80 in the wallet and a note. A girl's handwriting.
16: These are my last words to you. I despise you and the memory of you. And I'll pray as long as I live for someone or something to hurt you and make you want to die as you have me.
14: No signature, no date, no address. Who writes things like that? Who do they write them to? Men they despise, whose memories they despise. The memory I didn't have. Soon I'd have to talk. If I told them I didn't remember, they would have started checking up. They'd have dug up that memory and thrown it in my face. I wouldn't let them know I couldn't remember. They'd get nothing out of me. Nothing. Nothing.
17: Well, that's the works, Taylor. From now on, you're a civilian. All your papers show you spent some time in the hospital. Jaw all right now? Your hand?
14: Yes, I'm okay. They did a good job.
17: What? Well, you've probably got a lot of questions.
14: No questions.
17: Well, that's a switch. But you'll dream up some. They all do. The Veterans Administration in Los Angeles will help you out.
14: Los Angeles?
17: Yes, that's where you're going, isn't it? Or has there been a change in your civilian address?
14: No change.
17: Say, I almost forgot. I got a surprise. Your sea bag. It's finally been located. It may be a while before it gets here. I'll have one of the boys drop it off.
14: Well, maybe I better pick it up myself.
17: Why wait around? We'll have it delivered. Now, let's see. George Taylor, Martin Hotel, Los Angeles. You'll be going back there, won't you?
14: Martin Hotel. Yeah.
17: Well, good luck, Taylor.
14: Thank you, Sergeant. So I went to Los Angeles, to the Martin Hotel. If George Taylor had lived there, they'd know something about him. But they didn't.
18: Oh, I'm sorry, son. No, George Taylor's been registered here in the last 5 years. What's the matter? Don't you feel well?
14: Oh, yeah, sure. I'm okay. I guess I just made a mistake. No, I don't suppose you've got a vacancy, have you?
18: For a Marine, sure we got a vacancy. Any baggage?
14: Well, they'll be dropping off a sea bag in a day or two.
18: Fine. Well, here's your room key. Number 616.
14: Well, much obliged.
18: Oh, your name, sir?
14: Name? Taylor. George Taylor.
18: But you... Why, you said you... I thought you...
14: My sea bag arrived the next morning. Well, I should say, Taylor's sea bag. There was just one thing in it that could prove something. A baggage check from the check room at the railroad station. It turned out to be a briefcase left over 3 years ago. Contained just two articles, a gun and a letter. This time, the letter wasn't from a girl. It was from a man named Larry Cravat. And on the strength of the letter, I hurried over to the Second National Bank.
19: Can I help you, sir?
14: Well, yes, I'm George Taylor. I just got out of the Marines. I have an account here. I'd like some money.
19: Yes, sir. Identification?
14: Well, how about this letter? Read it. It's okay.
19: I've deposited $5,000 in your name in the Gibney branch of the Second National Bank. This letter will identify you. Look me up when you come out. Your pal, Larry Cravat.
14: Well,
19: I'll be right back, sir. Oh, Mr. Adams.
14: Well, what's the matter? Something wrong?
19: If you'll just wait a minute.
14: What for?
19: I think Mr. Adams would like to ask you a few questions, sir.
14: Why? I don't get it.
19: Well, he'll be right here, sir. Mr. Taylor, you're leaving? Please, Mr. Taylor, just a moment.
14: They could ask all the questions they wanted, but not of me. Not until I had some better answers. The letter Cravat had written was on the stationery of the Elite Baths. That was my next stop, the Elite Baths.
20: We know a guy named Larry Cravat. This place is a Turkish bath.
14: But he wrote this letter on your stationery. Maybe he worked here.
20: Sorry. I never heard of no Larry Cravat.
14: Well, look, just in case he should come in, tell him to get in touch with me, will you? It's very important. George Taylor at the Martin Hotel.
20: Maybe you want to try around the corner.
14: What's around the corner?
20: Out of a nightclub. It's called The Cellar. Maybe I ought to ask there about your pal.
14: Well, thanks, I will. I went to the cellar that night. None of the waiters knew Cravat. Then I tried the bartender. He said he'd ask. There were two men at the end of the bar. I saw the bartender whispering to them. I didn't like their looks, so I started to leave. One of them cut me off. I crossed the dance floor, gained a little time, and ducked down a hallway into a dressing room.
21: You forgot to knock, didn't you?
14: Well, I can explain if you'll let me.
21: Out.
14: In a minute.
21: Do you want me to start yelling?
14: Don't, please. I'd have to stop you.
21: I'd bet you'd try it fast.
14: Look, who owns this place?
21: You barge into my dressing room to ask me that.
14: I said, who owns it?
21: This and a half a dozen other spots around town are owned by a very nice guy named Mel Phillips.
14: A lot of people on the payroll?
21: Of course. Busboys, waiters, cooks, even alleged torch singers like me.
14: And characters that sit around the bar waiting for me.
21: Is that supposed to make sense?
14: Don't open that door.
21: Sorry, but I have to. In 2 minutes, a bouncer will be here with no sense of humor, and he's a foot bigger than you in all directions.
14: There was a window next to her dressing table. As I started forward, I saw something on the table, a postcard. On one side was a girl's photograph, on the other side a message. It was a message that made me put the card in my pocket. Christy, darling, it said. By the time you get this, I'll be Mrs. Larry Cravat. That'd make nice thinking back in my hotel room. Come in.
22: Good evening. Do you happen to know when Larry will be back?
14: Larry who?
22: Larry Thompson. He's my uncle. He lives here in the hotel.
14: Sorry, I don't know him.
22: Dear, I've been waiting 15 minutes. I saw you get off the elevator, so I...
14: So you thought you'd drop in and be sociable.
22: This is exciting, isn't it? My name's Phyllis.
14: Phyllis what?
22: Phyllis.
14: I see. Daughter of a rich, high-class family wouldn't want it known she waits around crummy hotel rooms for her uncle.
22: Well, that's putting it a little crudely.
14: I'll put it very crudely. You haven't been waiting around for anybody but me.
22: Right to the point, aren't you?
14: You want to know where Larry is?
22: Yes.
14: Except there isn't any Larry. It's just a name you made up to start me talking. About what?
22: Oh, just this and that. I just thought that you ought to know about me, and I ought to know about you.
14: I'll have to wait till I answer the phone. Hello?
23: Mr. Taylor?
14: That's right.
23: It's the barkeeper at the cellar. Got that information you wanted about a certain party.
14: Cravat?
23: Yeah, if you come down here, I can answer some questions.
14: What? You can answer one right now. Who told you where to reach me?
23: Just come down here.
14: But I never told you where I lived. Hello?
22: Hung up.
14: That's right. Sorry to run out on you, sister, but I got a date.
24: Taylor?
14: Yeah?
24: Somebody wants to see you. There, in the car.
25: How do you do, Mr. Taylor? Nice of you to come.
14: I didn't come here to meet you.
25: True, but I came here to meet you.
14: Why?
24: Get in a car.
25: The bartender was paid to arrange this rendezvous. We have much to talk about.
14: For instance?
25: Are you being stubborn, Mr. Taylor, or just stupid? Larry Cravat, for instance.
14: What about Cravat?
25: Get in the car, we'll tell each other.
14: I listen better where I am.
25: No, not stupid, just stubborn. All right, Hubert. Come in. Drive us home. Taylor. I should hate to have Hubert continue his beating. For the last time, where is Larry Cravat?
14: I told you, I don't know. I'm looking for him, too. He's my friend.
25: Larry Cravat has no friends. You are to stop looking for him, understand? You are to stop looking for him! Take him out of here, Hubert. Dump him someplace.
24: Yeah? Where?
25: Where? What was his address on the postcard photograph in his pocket? Oh, yes. 723 Gramercy. Maybe Miss Christie Smith wants to see him.
14: And he mentioned your name, Christie Smith. That's all I remember. I guess Hubert slugged me again.
21: You feeling any better now, Mr.
14: Taylor. Judge Taylor. Yeah, I'm okay. You must be getting a little tired of me. First your dressing room, now your apartment.
21: Somebody rang the buzzer. I went to the door, and there you were.
14: Well, why didn't you send for the cops?
21: I'm considering it right now.
14: I can't figure you out, Miss Smith.
21: Well, you're not exactly an open book. Why did you steal Mary's picture?
14: Because she's married to a man I'm looking for, Larry Cravat.
21: Is she?
14: Well, that's what she wrote on the card.
21: Mary was my friend, Mr. Taylor. I went back east one Christmas, and while I was gone, I received three letters from Mary. In one letter, she had just met Cravat. In the second, she was in love with him. The third letter had that picture in it. That's the last I heard of Mary.
14: Disappeared?
21: When I got back to Los Angeles, I found out what happened. She waited 3 hours for Mr. Cravat at the license bureau in the city hall. He never showed up. That night, she didn't look where she was going when she crossed the street. She's dead, Mr. Taylor. Yes, I'd like to meet Larry Cravat someday myself.
14: So are the boys in the back room. They don't believe I don't know where he is.
21: Why do you want to meet him?
14: I better go now.
21: How far do you think you'd get?
14: Not far. I'll be watching my hotel. Look, I'll go crazy if I don't talk to somebody.
21: I'm somebody.
14: What do you know about amnesia?
21: Not much. You forget who you are or where you belong. You read about it in the newspaper, but it never happens to anyone you know.
14: It happened to me. 6 months ago, I woke up in a hospital tent, a complete blank. George Taylor, they called me. I couldn't talk. My jaw was in pieces. I couldn't write. My wrist was broken. How could I find out who I was? I nearly went nuts. Then I found a wallet with a letter in it. No signature. But it told me something about myself. It told me good. I was scared and I was sick. Sick at what the letter said I was like and scared of anybody finding it out. So I kept my mouth shut, got my discharge. Then yesterday I found another letter. This one was from Larry Cravat. Said he was my pal. So I started looking for him. Well, you've got a rough idea of what's happened since.
21: That's quite a pal you're looking for.
14: I can't be choosy. It's like that joke about the crooked gambling house. He's the only one in town. So why don't I go find another town?
21: Because you're full of questions and running away won't help.
14: I know. I've got to find that guy, even if he's the heel of the world, because he knows about me.
21: Keep on swinging. Something's got to break.
14: Who's that?
21: Maybe the break. Before you came to, I phoned Mel Phillips. Remember who he is?
14: Your boss.
21: That's right. Hello, Mel.
0: Hello, Chris. What's the trouble?
21: He's looking at you now. George Taylor.
0: Hello, Taylor.
21: He keeps falling through doors with me on the other side.
0: I understand your trouble started in one of my places, Mr. Taylor. The cellar. Want to tell me what happened?
14: It's all right. Forget it.
21: But I'm sure Mel can help you.
0: Maybe I can't. You can help me, Taylor. You see, Chris, the police called me just after you did. One of my bartenders was found dead in a vacant lot.
21: Which bartender?
0: John.
14: The one I talked to?
21: He must have been. He was on duty when you visited my dressing room.
14: I asked him if he knew a man I was looking for. After that, he set up those two characters who chased me into your room.
0: Who is the man you were looking for?
14: The name's Larry Cravat. It's beginning to bore me.
0: Cravat? Sure, I know the name, but I can't seem to place it. What does he do?
14: I don't know.
0: Why are you looking for him?
14: I just want to find him.
0: Private reasons, huh? Well, now there are two of us looking for him.
14: Maybe more. The police, maybe.
0: Any reason why we can't ask the police?
14: Yes, they might want to know who's asking and why.
0: I've got a friend on the force, Lieutenant Kendall. He'd keep it off the records.
14: No, thanks, just the same.
21: Do what you can, though, will you, Mel?
0: You know I will, Chris.
21: That's my boy.
0: Look out. You'll have me believe in that. Well, good night, baby. So long, Mr. Taylor. Good luck.
14: Thanks.
0: See you at the club tomorrow night.
21: Thanks for coming, Mel. Sorry you didn't learn more.
0: I've got good ears anytime he feels like talking. Night.
21: Well?
14: He's a nice guy.
21: That's the only kind I know.
14: Except me. I'd better get going myself.
21: You can't go. You can stay here if you want to.
1: Here?
2: My aunt lives upstairs. I can stay with her.
1: Well, if there's any money or jewelry around, you better take it with you. I'm no good.
2: Oh, I'll be sure to.
1: Oh, it's no use. I'm licked, Christy. I can't play this alone anymore. I'm getting the jumps. I'll be hearing noises next. How soon can you get hold of Phillips again?
2: I guess he's going straight home. A few minutes.
1: Then phone him, will you? Tell him I'm ready to talk to that police lieutenant.
3: I didn't see Lieutenant Kendall till noon the next day. We had lunch in Christie's apartment. Kendall, Mel Phillips, and I. Wouldn't do for Kendall to know me as George Taylor, so...
4: Well, this is the friend I called you about, Lieutenant. This is Tom Carter.
5: How are you, Carter?
3: Lieutenant?
2: I've been wondering what's strange about you, Lieutenant.
5: Strange?
2: You've got your hat off. It's hard for me to believe you're a detective.
5: You know, it's almost impossible to make a pinch with your hat off. They just won't believe you. Well, that's the movies, I guess.
4: Lieutenant, I was wondering if you could give Carter here some information.
5: Well, I sure try.
1: Well, would you know anything about a fellow named Larry Cravat?
5: Quite a bit. Would you?
1: Not a thing. The information isn't for me. A pal of mine asked me to look him up about a personal matter.
5: This pal of yours, he know Cravat pretty well?
1: Well, he didn't say.
2: Do you know where Cravat can be reached, Lieutenant?
5: If we knew Miss Smith, we'd probably reach for him ourselves. No, he dropped out of sight quite a while ago. You know, all this is very interesting. Yesterday, an ex-Marine named George Taylor showed up at a bank with a letter from Cravat. Could Taylor have been your pal, Mr. Carter?
1: Well, my pal's in Japan.
5: Oh. Well, this fellow Taylor acted like he didn't want any part of the police. Hasn't been back in his hotel room since.
2: You said if you knew where Cravat is, you might reach for him yourselves. Could you tell us why?
5: It's no secret. When Cravat disappeared, $2 million disappeared with him. You didn't know about it, Mel?
4: I never knew anybody could even count that high.
2: All this talk of Cravat, but who was he?
5: Yeah. Well, Cravat was a private detective. He got by investigating husbands that played golf in the rain. And wives who didn't come back from the public library until after midnight. Till somebody dumped 2 million clams right in his lap.
1: Well, how does a thing like that happen?
5: Well, started in Germany. One of the Nazi hotshots saw the handwriting on the wall. He sent the 2 million over here. Not before he could come after it, got knocked off by one of the fellow members of the Brotherhood. So here's this big chunk of dough floating around loose. It moved east to west. Each time, left a corpse behind. Boys play rough with that kind of lettuce, you understand? Somehow the money got here to Los Angeles. Cravat got mixed up with it. I don't know much more, except when Cravat disappeared, so did the cash.
1: Well, how does this other fella tie in with it? The one at the bank yesterday.
5: Taylor?
1: Hmm.
5: I don't know.
2: I should think you'd have picked him up by now. You must have a description.
5: Those eyewitness descriptions. No. Taylor will probably drop into headquarters himself one of these days. If not, we'll go out and find him. Say, this is sure some fried chicken, Miss Smith.
1: Kendall enjoyed the fried chicken, all right, but not half as much as he enjoyed watching me squirm. It didn't take brains to know he was onto me. After Kendall left, Christie's boss, Mel, had an idea.
4: You know, anybody that dug up Cravat would be digging up a couple of million with him.
1: Well, I can have it.
4: Yeah, maybe we can work something out. You wind up with Cravat, and I wind up with what I can get.
2: And I wind up with a pair of nylons, if I'm lucky.
4: You name it, Chris. All or any part of what I've got. Now, how about telling me what happened last night?
1: You might inquire about a character named Anselmo.
4: Anselmo?
1: A very polite man with a very wet face. He shut his eyes every time Hubert hit me.
4: Suppose we run over to the cellar now. Maybe one of the hired hands would have a lead on him.
1: Okay, Christy?
2: Anything's better than washing dishes. I'm ready if you are.
4: I better take your car, too, Chris. Well, well.
2: Well, well, what?
4: Is that a ticket on your windshield?
2: A ticket? After feeding a cop lunch?
1: No, it's not a ticket. It's a note.
2: LC, 4211 and a half North Summit, San Pedro. I don't get it.
4: Elsie could stand for Larry Cravat.
2: Isn't that a little childish for a detective leaving notes around like Easter eggs?
4: What makes you so sure Kendall left it?
2: Who else?
4: Who else, Taylor?
1: I've gotten beyond caring. But it means just one thing. I'm going to North Summit Street.
4: I'll go with you.
1: No. No, thanks.
2: Things just don't happen like this, you know. It's too pat.
1: Probably, but what do you want me to do?
2: Look, just phone me. I'll be at the cellar at 6 o'clock. Here, car keys. Take my car.
1: Well, thanks, Christy. You're not going to worry now.
2: With four brand new tires? Certainly I'll worry.
1: Tough guy. Okay, I'll call you.
4: All
1: I'd found the address in San Pedro. The man who came to the door wasn't happy I disturbed him. He got more unhappy when I tried to pump him about Cravat. He seemed ready to start swinging when she appeared, Phyllis. Phyllis, who'd been looking for Uncle Larry in a Martin hotel.
6: What's he trying to sell you, sir?
7: You wouldn't know, would you? You never seen him before, of course.
1: I came here looking for Cravat.
6: Cravat? Well, whoever he is, look someplace else.
7: Yeah, look someplace else, see?
1: Maybe your wife could suggest where.
6: Why don't you try a fortune teller?
1: Anyone in particular?
7: No, cut it out!
6: Maybe there is one in particular. Right next to Terminal Dock.
1: Thanks.
6: But if you can't find him, go to the dock and jump off.
1: She couldn't have been serious about the fortune teller, but I had nothing else to do, so I wandered over to the dock. It was quite a shock seeing the sign on that broken-down old building. The Oracle, past, present, and future, told by the stars. One flight up. I got shock number two when the Oracle turned out to be Anselmo.
25: I assure you, Mr. Taylor, I'm just as surprised to see you. Where is Hubert?
1: Well,
25: he's close by. But you have my word he will not molest you. Except my word is worthless. What are you doing here?
1: Phyllis sent me.
25: Phyllis? Oh, yes. She used to be my assistant when I was doing seances. That beating last night, Mr. Taylor, I wish with all my heart I could take it back.
1: You haven't got a heart.
25: True, but I've got a brain. And it was stupid of me. I apologize.
1: What can I buy here? Palm reading? Horoscope?
25: Let us use cards, Mr. Taylor. And place them face up on the table.
1: Go ahead.
25: Let me start by saying that I'm nothing more than a small-time chiseler. I say this bitterly because I do not wish to be small-time. Still, it's better than being honest, which I find intolerable. 3 years ago, I had the chance of a lifetime, Mr. Taylor. I had... Name a fantastic sum of money.
1: $2 million.
25: You have put one of your cards alongside of mine. Thank you. As my hands closed on it, the $2 million disappeared like that. And with it, Mr. Cravat. Yesterday, that chance revived.
1: I entered the scene.
25: I learned of you from a Turkish bath, from a nightclub. I approached you. You wouldn't say why you were looking for Cravat, not even where he was. I had to make you understand there was nothing I would not do to find him.
1: I understood it the second time I passed out, but I can't help you, Anselmo.
25: That I do not believe. You cannot be without some contact, some connection.
1: And, supposing I could reach Cravat?
25: Oh.
1: What would the message be?
25: The message would... Phyllis, darling.
6: You look like a couple of witches. What cooks?
25: How thoughtful of you, Phyllis, to send Mr. Taylor to me.
6: Oh, stop talking like Bela Lugosi. How did you know where to find me, Mr. Taylor?
1: I got a note that said Larry Cravat was at 4211 and a half North Summit.
25: From whom was the note?
1: I don't know.
6: Why would anybody want to tie me in with Cravat?
25: I can think of someone with every reason in the world. Larry Cravat himself. I was about to give Mr. Taylor a message for him.
6: Well, then you do know where he is. Why, you...
25: I said listen! Tell Mr. Cravat $2 million is of no use to a man in the electric chair.
1: Suppose he doesn't understand what you mean.
25: He will. Mr. Cravat is wanted by the police for a murder, which were caught on that dock out there 3 years ago. The murdered man was a Mr. Steele. The police have evidence that Cravat and another man were on the dock that night.
1: What other man?
25: Never mind. But for a considerable amount of money, I will turn him over to the police. He will confess to the murder and Cravat will go free.
1: Well, this other man...
25: If he's reluctant to confess, the police will find a suicide and a signed confession. That might be better in any case.
1: And why would Cravat go for a phony deal like that?
25: Because it is to his advantage. Yours too.
1: Why mine?
25: Mr. Cravat deposited $5,000 to your bank account. Why? He was not a charitable man. More than likely he was paying you for your services rendered. What were those services, Mr. Taylor? Is it not possible that the gentleman with Cravat that night was you?
1: Yeah, it's possible.
25: I don't believe it was you. But the police may not agree. Mr. Taylor, does the name Conroy mean anything to you?
1: Nothing.
25: I wish I were really as psychic as I make out in my advertising. It would be most helpful to know when you are lying.
1: Conroy, what about him?
25: There is a man who might tell us much. Except he's an inmate of a sanitarium. The day after Mr. Steele's murder, Mr. Conroy had the misfortune to be hit by a truck. The shock left him without a mind.
4: Hello, Chris. I'm sorry I'm late. Did I miss your song again?
21: Don't tell me you really care, Mel.
4: You know I

0: Somebody he doesn't know, running down a 3-year-old murder? Chris, who is he? What's his angle? Where do you stand?
1: Like always, my 2 feet firmly planted in midair.
0: Don't get involved, Chris. You could get hurt.
1: Hurt? I'm the girl with a cauliflower heart.
0: What's wrong with taking some good advice?
1: Well, in this case, just one thing. I'm nuts about the gun. Say, I wonder if this Conroy girl's a redhead.
2: I came to inquire about your father, Miss Conroy. I would have called before, but I've been in the service, overseas.
3: He's better, thank you. The doctors keep telling me so. But it's been so long now.
2: How long?
3: Well, ever since his accident. Oh, I keep forgetting. You've been at war. He was hit by a truck. He's been there ever since.
2: Been where?
3: Lambeth Sanatorium.
2: Well, I know you don't want to talk about it,
3: but... If you were a friend of his, you should know. Father had been reading the paper that morning before he went to work. A man had been murdered. I thought it was very odd. He seemed so elated. There was someone, he said, who'd make us very rich.
2: Who, Miss Conroy? Who'd make you rich?
3: I don't remember.
2: Was it Larry Cravat?
3: I don't remember things well, really.
2: You said Lambeth Sanitarium.
3: You're going there?
2: Well, I'd like to see your father.
3: Oh, no visitors. They don't allow visitors.
2: Poor thing. Worried, lonely. As I walked from the house, I could feel her eyes staring at me. I turned and waved to her. And I stepped off the curb to get into the car.
3: Mr. Taylor!
4: I'm okay, Miss Conroy. I'm okay.
2: It was no coincidence. The truck had tried to run me down, and it would have if she hadn't screamed. I had plenty to think about as I drove to Lambeth Sanitarium, wondering if her father would prove just half as helpful.
5: How dare you wander about the corridors of this sanatorium by yourself?
2: Well, the door was open.
6: That's not true, Doctor. He said he wanted to see 214. I distinctly told him that was impossible.
5: How is it the door to this corridor was not locked, Miss Mayo?
6: It was locked. Well, I had to leave the reception room for a moment. He must have used the buzzer on my desk that opens the door.
2: But what about Conroy? Why can't he have visitors?
5: Because his condition does not warrant it.
2: Well, I'm his nephew. I've a right...
5: You're not his nephew. If you knew Michael Conroy at all, you'd know that for the past 3 years he's been insane. Now get out of here.
2: I waited outside the gates, wondering how to get back in. It was dark now, and that would have helped, but not so dark that I couldn't see him, a man. A man who swung open an iron grill, barring a window on the ground floor. I caught a glimpse of his face as he ran past a lamp. He wore glasses. One more character in the maddening procession. But whoever he was, he'd left the iron grill open. A few minutes later, I was in Conroy's room. Conroy was on the floor, a knife in his back.
7: That truck. I didn't see it. It came out of nowhere.
2: Conroy, who did it? Who was just in here?
7: Just hit me and kept on going. My back. It hurts. It hurts.
2: That night on the dock, Conroy, a man was murdered.
7: Yes, I saw it.
2: Who did it? Was it Larry Cravat?
7: The man was dead, and there was a suitcase. He dropped it.
2: Who dropped it?
7: One of the men who ran away.
2: Larry Cravat?
7: I hid it under the dock, up in the pilings. Nobody ever goes there. He'd have to pay me for it. I'd be rich.
2: Which one was Cravat? The one with the suitcase? Did he do the shooting?
7: Who are you?
2: Or was I the man with the suitcase? Did I do the shooting?
7: You? Elizabeth, my daughter, she...
2: Conroy!
1: Well, back the same night, huh?
2: Christy, can I talk to you for a minute?
1: Well, it's pretty late, isn't it? Come in.
2: Your car, it's in the driveway, thanks.
1: I fixed some sandwiches. They're all dried out by now, but if you're hungry,
2: You waited up for me.
1: Well, I just thought that... Oh, sit down.
2: Oh, it's no good, Chris. I've got to get out of town.
1: Now, this minute?
2: This minute. I found Conroy in a sanitarium. He'd been knifed. He died in my arms. On my way out, I had a little trouble with the doctor. I had to hit him.
1: Why didn't you stay and tell the truth?
2: With a dead man in my arms?
1: But it was the truth, wasn't it? Why run away?
2: Because I live by running away.
1: Conroy couldn't tell you anything?
2: Plenty. All about a suitcase hidden under terminal dock.
1: What about Cravat?
2: Well, it could have been a couple of other fellas.
1: And it could have been you. Isn't that what you told me Anselmo said?
2: Why don't you say it, too? That's what you're thinking?
6: I don't know what I'm thinking.

0: were running away the night you ran into my life. A man was killed because you asked him some questions. You were beaten up. You wanted to run again. All you knew about yourself was a mysterious letter found in a wallet. Then you...
1: Who's that?
0: Better find out, hadn't I? Get in the next room. Whoever it is, I'll try to keep him in the doorway. Who is it?
2: Lieutenant Kendall, Miss Smith. I came for George Taylor.
0: Oh, you must be a little mixed up, Lieutenant. This is where I live.
3: Look, Christine, is Taylor here?
0: They're both inside, he and Adolf Hitler. They'll promote you for this, Lieutenant.
3: Yeah, that's a good one. But I gotta find him. See, it looks like he killed a man tonight. A man named Conroy. Well, sure glad he isn't here. That way you'd be mixed up in it, you know?
0: Yes, I know.
3: Well, if you should see him, tell him I'll be down at the station for a couple of hours yet, eh?
0: If I see him.
3: One more thing. You ought to keep your car in the garage, Christy. Isn't good to leave it out all night like that, with the motor so hot.
4: I was coming out when he stopped me by talking about you.
0: He knows, George. He knows everything.
4: 2 hours. That's not much time. Or is it?
0: It's enough. Turn out the lights while I get my coat.
4: Where are we going?
0: To San Pedro. To look for a suitcase under Terminal Dock.
4: It was black and lonely that night at Terminal Dock. Somewhere far off, there might have been a watchman down where the lights of a rescue mission were faintly glowing. But it was no place to bring a girl. Not a girl you cared about. Well, we made our way under the pilings, hoping our flashlights would hold out.
0: It's not as bad as I thought of it. Oh!
4: Watch it, Christy. Hurt?
0: It's just my shin. What's under here anyway?
4: What the ocean throws back. And $2 million, I hope. Christy?
0: Yes?
4: I should never let you come down here. Look, take the car and go home.
0: I'm scared. But I'd be more scared leaving you here by yourself.
4: Be sensible. You don't know who I am. You don't know what I may have done.
0: If it turns out that in your whole life you ever killed anything bigger than a horsefly, then I'm crazy. Now, how about finding that suitcase?
4: Okay. If I were hiding a suitcase under here, I'd put it up as high as I could.
0: Well, if it's here at all, it's bound to be in this area. These are the only pilings. Those others are concrete pillars.
4: Yeah, any ideas?
0: Yes, I think we should stay very close together. Come back.
4: What's that over there? No. It's just a beam.
0: It isn't a beam. Look, it's...
4: a suitcase.
0: It is, isn't it?
4: There's something wedged up there, all right. Chris, that's it. It might not be the right suitcase, but it's a suitcase.
0: Open it up. It looks as though someone's been at it.
4: Give me the flashlight. Rats, probably.
0: There are some things I'd rather not know, if you don't mind.
4: Christy.
0: $1,000 bills.
4: And a man's suit. Bring your flashlight closer, I think. Yeah, there's a label on the coat.
0: Tailored for Larry Cravat. Los Angeles, December 1942.
4: Yeah, look at this other label.
0: Made by W. George Taylor.
4: W. George. George Taylor.
0: What are you talking about?
4: George Taylor. Meet Larry Cravat. Larry Cravat. Meet George Taylor. I don't have to try the suit on, Chris. It would fit. Don't you see? There's a murder. A man changes his clothes. He changes his name. He hides out. With a brand new war on, what better place for me to hide than the service?
0: This doesn't prove anything, you know.
4: No? Let me close the suitcase. We're getting out of here. If my mind had not been on what I just discovered, maybe I would have had sense enough to guess we might have been watched as it was. Drop your flashlight, duck!
5: George!
4: Get away from me and run!
5: He's here!
4: The rescue mission! Hurry, Christy, hurry!
0: Rescue mission. Oh, that's no gag, is it?
4: Whoever was shooting may follow us in here. I don't think so, but he may. I've still got the suitcase.
6: Good evening.
0: Oh, good evening. Is it all right if we stay here a while?
6: Of course.
4: Well, you see, we were...
6: We don't ask people why they come to the mission, my boy. There's some coffee back there, if you care to have any.
0: Who was he?
4: Mission superintendent.
0: You sure?
4: No, I'm sure of nothing. Only of who I am. Larry Cravat.
0: George, try to remember. Try.
4: I'm Cravat. I had a tailor named George. I also remember a letter from a girl you knew, Mary.
0: Mary wrote that letter to Larry Cravat. I didn't know him. But I know you. As far as I'm concerned, you're George Taylor.
4: I killed a man on that dock 3 years ago. I don't know who he was, but I killed him, dropped this suitcase, and ran away.
0: The other man could have killed him. There were two. Do you really think you could have ever killed anybody?
4: I know about George Taylor, no. But I can't speak for Cravat.
0: I can, and the answer is no. Suppose a man's memory is gone. His brain's the same, his sense of right and wrong's the same.
4: You didn't think much of him.
0: What poor Mary wrote, she wrote on the spur of the moment. She was miserable. She was... Well, 3 years of war can change a man, can't they?
4: You're making a nice try, Chris, but they'll say I did it.
0: They'll say you killed Conroy, too. Did you?
4: No. Don't make me try anymore, Chris. I'm not up to it. We can't stay here much longer.
0: Lieutenant Kendall won't mind waiting a while. Now, look. Everything that happened to you happened because someone thought you could lead him to Larry Cravat. Why?
4: The money, of course.
0: And Zelmo told you that Cravat was the murderer. He said so because he wanted to make a deal. For some of the money, he'd clear Cravat.
4: Well, sure. But if I'm the only contact with the $2 million, they'd certainly want to keep me alive. Yet twice today, somebody's tried to kill me.
0: Because you were getting close to something more important than the money. You were getting close to whoever murdered that man on the dock. That's why Conroy was killed.
4: Yeah. But they had to kill Conroy. They couldn't take a chance. They sacrificed the money to shut his mouth for good. The way it turned out, they brought the poor guy to his senses long enough for him to tell...
0: What are we going to do about it, George?
4: We're going to trade in Larry Cravat for a murderer. Come on.
2: Leaving so soon?
4: Well, I wonder if you could do me a favor.
2: Yes?
4: This suitcase, could you have someone deliver this right away to police headquarters?
2: Police?
4: Yes, it belongs to Detective Lieutenant Kendall.
0: He's the one with his hat off.
2: I know Lieutenant Kendall, young lady. I'd be glad to run it over myself.
4: I'd like to leave a little donation.
2: $10? Thank you. Thank you very much.
4: Chris... How long do you think before you can forget the guy that Mary wrote about in her letter?
0: Funny you should bring that up. I forgot about him long ago. I just keep remembering what it must have been that she was in love with. Now, where are we going?
4: To a fortune teller. I've got some checking to do with Anselmo. Phyllis and Hubert were with him when we reached Anselmo's. The oracle was his customary pleasant self.
1: Radio says you're wanted for murder, Mr. Taylor.
4: That's not news. Pull up a chair, Christy.
1: It is therefore necessary to conclude our business at once. Mr. Taylor, where is Larry Cravat?
4: Shouldn't that be Mr. Cravat, where is George Taylor?
1: What?
4: You wanted Cravat? All right, you're looking at it.
5: You're crazy.
4: I had my face pushed around at Iwo Jima, Phyllis. The docs patched me up.
1: Well?
5: Well, it could be him, I guess. After all, I only met him once 3 years ago.
1: Look, if he's Cravat, then he knows where it is. Don't let him waste no more time, boss. He'll talk.
4: Well, what do you know? Hubert said 3 whole sentences.
7: Hello, Chris.
5: Mel.
7: Hello, George.
1: Excuse me, but I don't believe I've had the pleasure.
7: The name is Phillips, Mr. Anselmo. And your name must be Phyllis. I've heard about you, too. And Hubert.
0: Phyllis is a well-known society girl.
7: I called you when I heard the news on the radio, Chris. Been all over town looking for you. Good thing you mentioned Anselmo, George.
1: Could it be that you came for an added reason, Mr. Phillips?
7: Could be. I think of myself as an important stockholder in $2 million.
5: Are you going to stand for this?
1: Perhaps. Before any more partners arrive, I suggest you continue what you were saying, Mr. Cravat.
4: Well, Anne...
7: Cravat?
0: Yes. We'll tell you later.
4: I'll take the proposition you offered me, Anselmo, with one slight change. I don't want a fall guy. One of you, or someone you know, killed Steele on that dock. I want the one that really did it.
1: You still maintain that you yourself were not the one.
4: I know it.
1: In that case, I cannot tell you how sorry I am, Phyllis.
5: Sorry? For what?
1: That you killed Mr. Steele. That I can protect you no longer.
5: Oh, you big tub of lard. Baby here don't get framed by your kind. You try to put that on me and there's a dead bartender the cops want to know about.
7: Suppose we leave the cannibals to devour each other, Chris.
0: It's okay with me, George.
4: But I still don't know who killed Steele.
7: Don't you think it's time we let Lieutenant Kendall in on this?
4: Well, maybe you're right. So long, Anselmo.
1: Hubert, they think they're leaving us.
7: Relax, Hubert. Whenever I go hunting, I always carry a gun.
1: I see. And now you're going to the cops.
7: What do you think?
1: I think I shall not even have time to get out of town. Better pack my things, Hubert.
4: The cellar was on our way to police headquarters. Mel suggested we stop there for a drink. The place was closed that time of night, so Mel fixed us a highball himself.
7: The only reason I own nightclubs is so that I can get a drink after hours. Well, so you're a cravat, are you, George?
2: Yes.
7: Excuse the frankness, but I think you've been acting like an idiot. The prize was walking to that setup at Anselmo's.
0: It was a chance he had to take.
7: It wasn't chance, that was suicide. If I hadn't come...
2: I owe you plenty, Mel.
7: You owe me nothing. What I did for Christy.
2: You see, I figured that all of them wanted the money except one.
7: Oh?
2: Yes. Someone wants me dead even more than he wants $2 million.
7: Why?
2: Because if and when I get my memory back, I'll know who killed Steele. But I figured he'd make some move. Anselmo, Hubert, or the fellow who killed Conroy in case he showed up, too. I figured he'd try to get me alone, even to get me out of there.
0: Yes, he had to get you alone, didn't he? Away from the others, so he wouldn't show his hand. So they wouldn't know that he... Mel. Mel, what are you...
7: I always knew you were a smart girl, Chris. Take it easy, George. I've still got that gun. I'm sorry you're in this, Chris. You guessed right.
2: She's not in it.
0: You knew all along that George was Larry Cravat.
7: No, not until tonight. I'd never met Cravat. Steele had come east to bring me the money. I'm in a good spot to slip big bills like that into circulation. We were to meet on the dock. Somehow Cravat got word of it. He met Steele, convinced him he was me, and got the cash. Steele was alone when I got there. I thought he double-crossed me. He thought I'd pulled a phony. He started to make trouble, and I killed him. Then I saw Cravat. I shot once and missed. I never saw him again.
2: Conroy saw it, and you tried to kill him with a truck. The same thing you tried with me tonight.
7: Conroy doesn't worry me anymore.
2: No, the little man with the glasses took care of that, didn't he? Did you send him after us tonight at the dock?
7: I never knew you were under the dock. His orders were to get you wherever and whenever. I've thought about you a lot, Cravat, and the money you stole from me. You're going to be a poor man now. A dead man's a poor man.
0: I got you into this, George. Little Miss know the right people. I had to call in this good, sweet character.
7: Why didn't you stay out of it? I warned you, Christy.
0: The same answer still goes.
7: Yeah, I know. You're nuts about the guy.
2: She's got no part of this, and you know it.
7: It's too late. You're both in my way.
2: Maybe it isn't too late. What about the money? We found it tonight under the dock. Every brand new $1,000 bill. I'll make a deal. Christy's life for $2 million.
7: Sorry, no sale.
2: Well, what could she do with a smart operator like you? Go to the police? It's her word against yours.
0: It's no use, George, and I won't have...
2: $2 million, Phillips. $2 million.
7: Where is it?
2: I'll take you near it. Then Christy goes free and I'll take you to it.
7: Where do we have to go?
2: Back near the dock. It's still in the suitcase.
7: Come on then, let's go.
2: I told him we were close when we got near the rescue mission again. I was at the wheel. He couldn't drive, not with a gun in his hand. I stopped the car and we all got out. Mel took a look around.
7: All right, I'll get back in the car. You've told me what I wanted to know.
2: But you don't know where the money is.
7: The mission, of course. What better place?
2: Well, what about Christy?
7: She's going to be poor, too, like you.
2: You won't get the money.
7: Not now, I won't. I'll be back for it later. Get in the car, both of you. Drive on the dock.
8: Don't anybody move.
0: It's Kendall.
8: There we are, Cravat. You too, Miss Smith. What's it look like, Max?
9: It's Phillips, all right, Lieutenant. He's still with us.
8: Hey, keep those people back there.
10: All right, come on, get back. Well, way back. Move back.
9: You better call an ambulance.
8: Yes.
9: Okay, Cravat. Guess you and Miss Smith can come along with me now.
2: Let's tell you what you wanted to know, Lieutenant.
9: Yeah, with the full details. Make better reading than Forever Amber.
0: And will he live? As if I care.
9: Well, if I could only learn to shoot straight, maybe I could save you taxpayers some dough, but I always close my eyes.
11: It's for you, Lieutenant.
9: Oh. Peter. Yeah. Hello, Pete. Oh, the little man with the glasses. Used to work as an orderly at the Lambeth Sanatorium. Yeah, you can start from there. You got Anselmo and the others? That's good. Okay, I'll see you. You know, Cravat, that was a pretty sharp hook of thinking you did. Bringing Phillips back to the mission. You know, I'd backtrack in the suitcase, didn't you?
2: Well, the spot we were in, I had to think sharp and talk fast.
9: Yeah. You must have been a pretty fair Shamus, Cravat.
0: Shamus?
2: Shamus is a private detective.
9: Yeah. Think you'd go back to it?
2: No, thanks. You see, 3 years of war can change a man.
0: That's what I always say.
9: Well, if I can be of any help to you, just let me know.
2: Well, I'd sure like some answers to a lot of questions.
0: I know the answer to one, Lieutenant, but he hasn't asked me yet.
9: Mm-hmm. Well, why don't you just... talk it over out there in the hall.
2: Well, who am I to argue with a cop?
9: You know, Moskowitz, you ever wondered why a detective keeps his hat on all the time?
12: No, I can't say I ever thought about it, Lieutenant.
9: About it, why tonight? You see, if you have to shoot a man, you don't want to be holding a hat in your hand. I guess the movies are right after all.
13: Greg, we've just listened to Somewhere in the Night, a Lux Radio Theater production, 1947. What did you think?
14: Mary, I'm fairly confident that I only lost the plot, like the scriptwriter, Marvin Borofsky, a couple of times. I think he lost the plot, and so did I. There's so many characters, which we'll come back to. But there were good guys, it turned out to be bad guys. But the great thing was there was one strong female character, Christy, the torch singer. She was terrific.
13: The torch singer with a heart of gold.
14: But she did say at one stage, hurt, I'm the girl with the cauliflower heart. You know, presumably like the cauliflower ear. That was her gag. But nevertheless.
13: Because I am familiar with the expression cauliflower ear. I'm not sure all of our listeners are. Greg, what can you explain to people what a cauliflower ear is?
14: Yes, well, I'm not an enthusiast when it comes to boxing, but I believe if you get whacked around your ears often enough and long enough, they get a little cauliflower-like. They get a bit lumpy.
13: Yeah, scar tissue builds up. So obviously the subtext here is that she's had her heart broken many times.
14: So there's $2 million worth of Nazi money now, which, if I've got the timing correct, was sent by a high-ranking German from Germany to the USA in about 1942 because he knew Germany would lose. God, we're talking about throwing in the towel a few years early.
13: On the one hand, you could say it had it all because there was a lot going on in this plot. But I did occasionally think to myself, who's this guy again? There's so many people.
14: Well, I'm embarrassed to say, that I'm still not certain by the end who had killed this character called Steele. I'm pretty certain that the private eye named Larry Cravat, who in fact was our mate George, if I got that correct, yeah, George
13: yes.
14: Taylor,
13: yes,
14: right?
13: Yes, I
14: Larry
13: would agree
14: Cravat,
13: with
14: George
13: that.
14: Taylor.
13: Yeah.
14: Yeah, you got me. Right. That he steals the money from a guy named Steele, if you're with me, who was actually murdered by a nightclub owner by the name of Mel Phillips, who we thought for most of the radio play was a nice guy, and then suddenly he wasn't. And then there's this strange truth fortune teller, the Oracle, named Anzello. And I thought throughout it, he kept saying his name was Aunt Zelma. I was way off track.
13: Sometimes these things need subtitles, don't they? I love the quest to find out who he was, in very much in the style of the Bourne Identity. So he's trying to figure out who he is while running across all these sketchy characters. You know, it starts with the search starts at the Turkish bath, which is always a good place to start a search, Greg.
14: Now, you're an enthusiast for a Turkish bath.
13: No, actually, I don't want to digress, but when a bunch of my friends, we were in Turkey and we decided to go and have a Turkish bath, and I saw what was going on there, because it was co-ed and nude, and you have this Turkish man just like working you over with soap and suds. I just got up and left. And my friends were like, oh, you're such a prude. And I went, okay, call me that if you like.
14: What this sort of 6 foot muscular Turkish chap with a bucket of suds and a sponge.
13: Pretty much. You've pretty much summed it up.
14: But you've nailed it. So you started off with there's the Turkish bath, there's a hotel, there's a nightclub, there's a bank, there's a dock, there's an asylum. Whoa. And the other thing, which you're spot on, I had noted that down as well in regards to amnesia being a key part of a plot. The Bourne Identity, the movie with Matt Damon, terrific movie. There was also Memento, which had the Australian actor Guy Pearce. That was terrific, a Chris Nolan movie. And there was this terrific Australian television series, what was made in Australia, with the Irish actor Jamie Doran in The Tourist. That was another one.
13: I'll be honest, Greg. I'm not fond of amnesia as a plot device. I reckon it's a little bit of a cop-out. But because it is so rare in real life that someone actually has, you know, full amnesia. I mean, they might forget, if they're in an accident, they might forget maybe like 30 seconds of what's happened, but they don't forget their entire life as a general rule. So, you know, I'm not a huge fan of that, but you like it, do you?
14: Well, I don't mind it. You've taken me right back to 1946 when the movie that this is based on, indeed almost word for word, the script came out in 46. The original star, John Hodiak, is also in the same role in this one as George Taylor. And a reviewer, rather cruelly at the time, said, so terrific. So what happens with the US Army is you get blown up at Iwo Jima, you come back to the States where you're treated, and then they say, well, you've got full-blown amnesia. Well, on your way, out you go. However, I should say that the original movie is available on YouTube. The sound's pretty awful, but nevertheless, you'll see that the radio script is almost word for word with the movie version.
13: But you've mentioned John Hodiak and Lynn Barry. Did you get stuck into their history at all?
14: Well, I'm talking about my embarrassment throughout this. I looked up John Hodiak, and I didn't recognize his face, but apparently he was one of MGM's leading dramatic actors in the 40s. But I didn't know any of the films. He was in lots of movies, none of which I've seen.
13: Yes, I had the same experience. He obviously, he caught the eye of Hitchcock at some point in his career. I can't remember there. He was working on a film, and Hitchcock thought he would make a very fine suspense character. So he was interested in him, and that's, I think, what helped sort of propel his career to some extent. But you're right, the films that I saw listed there, I hadn't really seen any of them. But I did like the history about his, because his parents were both Slavic. He was American. They had Slavic mm-hmm. parents who migrated to the U.S., and although he had a lovely voice, he had quite a thick accent. He had grown up in a neighborhood where everybody had an accent, and he had an accent. And so he couldn't get work initially, and he had to do the vocal training to get rid of that accent. Did you notice any trace of an accent in his performance?
14: No.
13: Yeah, me neither.
14: No, I did not. And he was certainly a very smooth gentleman, as I now know from watching that the original movie on YouTube, which didn't have Lynn Barry as Christy. There was another actress playing that role. Now, Lynn, now, you know what a shallow man I am.
13: I do, Greg.
14: So, you know, when I was a researcher, it said Lynn Barry, a curvaceous, dark-haired World War II pin-up beauty, a.k.a. the woo-woo girl and the girl with a million-dollar figure, right? So do you think that I Googled her immediately to see if this was correct?
13: Yes.
14: Yes, I did.
13: And it was.
14: It was correct, yes. Second only to Betty Grable during the Second World War as a pin-up lady, a pin-up popularity, the GI, as they took a poll at the time.
13: Yes, I think they described her as sultry and statuesque.
14: Which is not something you can accuse John Hodiak as in terms of his height.
13: Okay, well, fortunately on radio, they don't need to stand head-to-head, yeah.
14: And it was recorded live on stage in front of an audience. And do you think that they all had this cast of, I don't know, 30 characters all had a ticket like a delicatessen where they're all queued up waiting to get their moment at the microphone? Or did they have multiple microphones and they stand around the circle doing their spiel?
13: Yeah, I think option A is probably about right. So they, you know, would have taken up too much space on, you know, whatever the studio was to have them all around mics simultaneously, and unnecessary, to be honest. So, yeah, I think they were probably lined up and they got their cues and they, you know, quietly shuffled up.
14: Well, there's a nice part there. Possibly the only time the audience reacted was when George accused Anselmo, who is in fact a Hungarian, the actor who played Anselmo was Polish, but the audience laughed when somebody accused him of having an accent like Bela Lugosi.
13: Yeah, that was Phyllis. Yeah, Phyllis had a very interesting voice, I thought.
14: Yes, I've got it down here as whiny.
13: Whiny and a bit cartoonish. She would say something like,
15: well, yeah, why don't you take a long walk off a short pier?
14: Well, but as you've pointed out over these seasons, it's usually because there's another actress playing a couple of parts. So she's got to differentiate herself. That was a remarkable impersonation.
13: Anyway, I thought she was hilarious. I really liked every time she appeared in the show. I was like, yeah, Phyllis is back on. All right, here we go. But I was a bit upset that Phillips just did an unprompted confession of his crime. Told everybody what he did.
14: Well, you know, I just picture the scriptwriter who's sitting there with his stopwatch and he's hammering away at his typewriter, and he thinks, I've got 45 seconds to go till the end of this radio play, and I'm going to have to get Mel Phillips to confess. There's no other way. We don't have any more time. So I'm sympathetic.
13: Yeah, we can't meet with any more people or go to any more Turkish baths.
14: I don't know why I said no.
13: And I have a little bit of trivia about Lynn Berry, if you're interested, Greg.
14: Oh, please, please, yes.
13: Yes. So she once commented on her career. She said, I seem to be a woman always with a gun in her hand. I go from one set to another, shooting people and stealing husbands.
14: Well, you can build a career on that.
13: Greg, any final thoughts on Somewhere in the Night?
14: Have we listened to it already? Sorry, I've got amnesia for that. I've just forgotten a lot. I've certainly got amnesia for some of those plot points, unless I never knew them to start with.
13: That's actually, I love that line because that's something Ronald Reagan said. I can't remember whether I knew that or not.
14: That's quite a nice line.
13: It is.
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0: Welcome to Arts Express. This is Prairie Miller, and on the show, Pacifica host Carla Nixon on people saying we need a third party. Well, I'll be happy with a second one right now because we only got one, a war party.
1: Good evening. My name is Carla Nixon. Okay, let's get going. We've got to go around the world and stand up for democracy. What human rights violations? Well, wait a minute. Support of terrorism. Okay, all right. The United States went to Venezuela and kidnapped the sovereign leader of the country. Clearly a violation of international law. And I would go one further. I would say it's a violation of U.S. law. So they're violating the law. And the New York Times, let me give you some info. The Maduro case may be about to take a hairpin turn. And basically what they say is, our courts don't have the authority to handle the Maduro case, and the law that says so was signed by the United States of America. The reason dates back to the first decades of the 20th century. This is from the New York Times. When a topic that seems dry and legalistic today, international arbitration, was an exciting idealistic cause. Years later, the United States began including arbitration clause in many treaties. One of those was a 1922 extradition treaty between the U.S. and Venezuela. So this is if someone stands accused of a crime, you must approach Venezuela, you have some kind of deal as to how and when that person gets extradited, right? What's the process? It was a treaty. It states, in part, all differences. So we have a treaty about extradition. The U.S. accused Nicolas Maduro of something, but we have a treaty. Well, we want him here. We've got a treaty that addresses that. We have an extradition treaty. It states, in part, that, quote, all differences between the contracting parties relating to the interpretation or execution of this treaty shall be decided by arbitration. That was then approved by the Senate, ratified by the president, and that document has the force of law. So according to the law of the land in the United States, if the U.S. wants to extradite someone from Venezuela and Venezuela doesn't agree, we have to go to international arbitration, right? If the United States honors this agreement, we're going to have to release him. It's hard to imagine that any arbitrator acting in that spirit would declare a dead of the night kidnapping lawful under the treaty, especially since the target was a head of state. Clearly, if you've got an extradition treaty with a country, you can't just go in and kidnap somebody. You have to approach them, the country, and you have to say that we've got a treaty about extradition. This is what we want to do. We didn't do that. The operation is already in violation of international law. Any attempt by the United States to sidestep arbitration would make it blatantly illegitimate by the United States' own laws. So what are we looking at here? The United States has violated international law. We are not allowed to simply kidnap someone, and not just international law. We have an actual treaty with Venezuela about that. And in the treaty, it says if there's a disagreement, you go to international arbitration. Clearly, there's a disagreement, which means we should go to international arbitration. Now, any attorney who brings that up to the judge in court and says, this is it, in theory, it's a cut and dried case. In theory, the judge should say, listen, according to the law, you have to go to international arbitration, which means first thing you have to do is you have to send Maduro back. Secondly, if you want to extradite him, you have to approach the country, which, by the way, he's the head of, and so, which means he has sovereign immunity. That's a whole other thing. But not only that, you have to go to international arbitration. Well, you're not going to ever want to win that. So in theory, if we had a real honest court system and our country had a real honest government, they wouldn't be able to do that. But that ain't the case, which is why they kidnapped him. Now, why do I bring all that up? I can figure that out, and I'm not in Congress. In fact, it's blatantly obvious. All you have to do is know how to do a little bit of legal research and it'll pop right up. A little bit of legal research. You don't have to have a law degree to find that out. You could probably find it out on like ChatGPT, but it would help to have a legal background. But it ain't, this is not, it ain't going to take, you know, the greatest attorney in the world to figure this out. Any schlump on the street could in minutes figure this out. But for some reason, the Democrats seem to be confused about that, or for whatever reason, not motivated to act on that. Not motivated to say, hey, wait a minute, President Trump, you violated international law, that's bad enough, but you have violated United States law, and that is an impeachable offense. And what they should say is, when we get in October, when we, I guess they're going to win, most likely when we win, we're going to do an investigation and we're going to come after you for kidnapping Maduro because that is a violation of US law. But I think you know as well as I know that they're never going to do that because that is foreign policy. That is imperialism. That is the empire. That's the reason we have 800 or 900 bases around the world so that we can dominate, we can kidnap, we can assassinate, we can overthrow, we can use barbarism and brutality against other countries to get our way. The only problem we have now is that there's other countries that are strong and we can't push them around like we used to. But that's where we are. And now, for those of you, you know, I have a couple people that call regularly to tell me that the Democrats are better than the Republicans, that they're materially better than the Republicans, to which I say, I wish I could agree with you, but where? I mean, their rhetoric is a little bit nicer, but when it comes down to it, I don't see a delineation between the two parties. When it comes to the most extreme international crimes of genocide, of kidnapping a sovereign head of state, when it comes to lying to the American people, come on. I'm supposed to believe Hakeem Jeffries. When it comes to this guy is literally saying the bad actor is the country that's opposing to genocide, and we must step in and fight the country that's opposing genocide on behalf of the country that's committing a genocide. And that's supposed to make sense to me? And that's the party that I'm supposed to be a part of? And that's the guy that's in line to be the next head of the Democratic Party, which is a party I don't want nothing to do with heads of the Democratic Party like that. But I would argue Hakeem Jeffries should be the head of the Democratic Party because he represents what the Democratic Party is about. They're going to have some black folks and they're going to say, look at this. We've got diversity and inclusion and equity and all that, right? We've got the black male, black, look at us. We've got a black warmongering Zionist in charge. We got a black man in charge of running the party. He ain't really running the party, but, you know, as a figurehead. He's sitting in the seat of as the head of the Democratic Party in Congress, blah, blah, blah. You know that when they win in November, which they probably will, that Hakeem Jeffries becomes Speaker of the House, that what we'll hear about how fortunate and lucky we are as black folks to have the first black Speaker of the House. But the first black Speaker of the House is pro-genocide. He's a Zionist. And he's outright lying to us, just like, what's the difference if he's a black Speaker of the House or a white Speaker of the House? If either way, as they say in the casinos, the House always wins, right? What difference does it make? See, we're supposed to feel that we got a symbolic victory. Hey, look at this. We've got the first black fill in the blank. That's symbolism. That's a symbolic victory. I always put it to you like this. You're in jail, in a dungeon, and every day you got a guard that comes in and he beats you for 1 hour a day and then serves you your porridge or whatever they give people in dungeons, right? An hour a day, this white guard comes in, he beats you for an hour, off he goes. That's your life. And they say, we got good news for you. We're going to bring in, you're going to get a black guard. Oh, wow, a black guard. And you think to yourself, well, if I got a black guard and I'm black, maybe he'll do me a little bit better. Maybe he, and a guy comes in and they say, what are you going to do? And he says, I'm going to beat you for 2 hours. And you're like, well, that's not an improvement. And they say, yeah, but you got a black guard. I mean, think about that. Think of the symbolism here. Few people, not a lot of black people get to be. And you're like, I understand that. But from my perspective, I was getting beaten for 1 hour a day, right? Yeah. Now I'm gonna get beaten for 2 hours a day, right? And I'm supposed to care about who's beating me, not about how many hours a day I get beaten. I don't want to be beaten no hours a day. Give me the white guy back. Right or wrong? What sense does that make? That's my point. So my point is, when we see a war machine, which is all the United States is now, I don't know if you figured it out. This is not a country anymore. This is nothing but a war machine. So now that we know this is nothing but a war machine, war on all fronts, that's all they do. No money for you. The economy is going to be wrecked very shortly. Wrecked. And they don't care because I hate to say it, they're really not into you and your family's needs. They're into war. Israel, somebody might say something bad to Israel. Got to stand up for that. Who cares about you? Your life, all of this, your economy is going to be completely wrecked. And the reason is because the United States is not a country. It's a war machine. And that, therefore, I say, what difference does it make who drags me down the road to hell? Economic destruction. Trump, Biden, whatever. That's going to be something different. It's unthinkable where we are. But I just think that what we need, and people say a third party, well, I'd be happy with a second one right now because we only got one, a war party. But I think what we need is a third force in politics. We need another force, right? A party, I don't know whatever the heck. Call it what you want. But we need a force. We need a force that says we are opposed to U.S. foreign policy. That is our destruction. And I think because we're about to get a real bad time because of U.S. foreign policy, this one is going to be ugly. I think that there may be room now for people to wake up to that reality and say, you know what? It's no more this pick your war. No more if you're a Republican, you have to be in favor of the war on Iran. If you're a Republican on the street, right? The war on Iran and hopefully a war against China or Cuba because they're commies. If you're a Democrat, you have to be in favor of the war in Ukraine and, oh, we've got to support Ukraine or whatever the case may be, right? That if you're a member of either party, you have to pick your war. I mean, they got to set up, man. Don't you love that? Pick your war. Depending on your part of your party is the war that you can pick as a citizen. And they're happy. Thrilled with that. Yep. You can oppose that one as long as you take this one. As long as you take one. If they got some people supporting this war and some people supporting that war, then they got everybody supporting a war. We're good. No matter who's in, which party comes in, a war gets supported. They're happy with that. We need a third force that says, I'm not supporting war. That I want us out of war, that I want us out of going around the world because this business about being the world's policeman, right? People say, we don't want to be the world's policeman. Even that's a lie. The United States ain't the world's policeman. The United States, the criminal. We're not the policeman. We're the criminal.
0: And coming up next on Arts Express.
2: Can anybody help me? Please. I didn't want this.

0: What happened?
1: You had an accident.
0: An accident, huh?
1: We dug you up. Then we brought you back to life.
2: Get on stage, and I call her by her first name.
0: What did you want with a dead girl?
1: I'm the same. Born from the dead. I am a monster.
0: Yeah, so am I.
1: This world is a black hole.
3: The corrupt are going to see life is here and it's coming to you from the monsters.
4: Yes.

0: Don't hurt me, please. I'm sorry.
1: What are you sorry for? Did you do something wrong?
2: Something you thought you might get away with?

0: scare.
1: And those were scenes from The Bride, yet another incarnation in the never-ending stream of Frankenstein horror, and co-starring our guest on the show, John Macharo, as a gangster with malice on his mind as well. And in a conversation about his latest film, Omaha, about no less horror manifested economically today in this country, as he portrays a widowed father living with his children in their car following the family's eviction. First, some scenes from Omaha, then John Macharo, ironically likewise discussing his role as a real-life ruthless Wall Street housing market monster in The Big Short. First, some scenes from Omaha, then John Macharo.
2: Oh, come on, I need you to wake up now.
3: What time is it?
2: I know it's early, sweetheart, but we gotta go. We're gonna go on a trip.
3: Rax, come here, boy.
4: Where are we going?
2: Pretend that there is a fire in the house and we have to get out as quick as we could. What would you take with you?
3: The picture of Mom.
4: Did Dad say where we're going?
3: I think we're going to Disneyland.
2: How much are these?
5: $4.99.
2: Just take one.
3: Keep running until you find the wind.
4: Are we gonna stay here lots of days?
2: Just gonna stay tonight and then we gotta keep moving. What time are you open? Probably tonight. Things, Charlie, but it doesn't always work out the way you plan. Sorry.

0: Hi.
1: Hello, John Majero, and welcome to our show.
0: Hi, how are you?
1: Okay. What was it about this film and the story that drew you to be part of Omaha? And anything connected to your own personal experiences or observations of what's going on in this country?
0: Thankfully, nothing in my life has been this dramatic. But what drew me to the film, like so often is the case, as the script and the writing. The writing was fantastic. I got the script and I had a friend who said, give it a shot. I had seen Robert's other film, Killing the Two Lovers, which I thought was really special. Cole, the director, was untested, but we have some mutual friends, so I gave it a read and it really captivated me. And left me really devastated by the end of that as a father and just as somebody with a heart. So I knew pretty quickly I wanted to be a part of it. It's a story set in a specific time in history. It's based on true events that happened in 2008. There's a loophole in the law in Nebraska. But obviously, the idea of parents having to give up their kids is as present today as it ever was. But yeah, I really was the story and the character who I saw a lot of complexity and nuances, and I wanted to play it.
1: And in terms of the economic crisis portrayed in Omaha, from the opposite side of that crisis, you portrayed a character based on stock market figure Charlie Ledley in The Big Short. How would you compare and contrast those opposite characters and films in terms of economic crisis in this country?
0: Well, one is, it's funny because they're both set at the exact same time in history.
1: Yeah.
0: Both are 2000, centered around the 2008 financial crisis. One, obviously, is someone who got extraordinarily wealthy off of it, and had kind of a bit of a moral dilemma towards the end of that, realizing what was happening, the people that he was taking out of their houses, the people like Dad and Ella in Omaha. But, was able to cash in on the financial collapse because of, the skill set that Charlie has. Charlie's still alive and, he's still in finance. So, he was able to do that. And then there was the people who Wall Street basically left in the dust, who were the working class, who were the poor. And also, this happens to be a white family, but it mainly hit families who were people of color. And yeah, those people who had no investments in the stock market, who didn't even have these houses that were foreclosed on, who just had jobs, who had one house, just ran out of work and the well ran dry, and they were the ones who really were hit hardest by it, and a lot of cases still haven't recovered from it. So it's very two kind of polar opposite people in Charlie and Dad.
1: And as a father yourself, did you bring any of those paternal feelings or emotions to the film as a character, facing poverty and eviction and living out of a car with your children wandering the country?
0: Well, that I haven't ever felt. So, but the I'm not super wealthy. So the idea of worrying about providing for your children is present for, I think, most Americans. The worries about, giving your kids a better life is ever present for parents. Also, just yeah, you can't help but bring your own experiences into the characters that you play. So the dynamics between myself and my daughter were very much a part of how I approached the character, because most of the story, although they're on this sad journey, is kind of just life unfolding, and interactions between a parent and his children. You see them in stores getting candy and getting toys, and those interactions I have daily with my daughter. The saying, you can only get one candy, you can only get one thing, which is something that dad says more so out of the necessity to conserve money, But it's something that we all go through with our children. The other components about the, giving away, that's purely imaginary for me. But that's something you do as an actor. You have to take what you know and then compile that and put that together with the experiences that you don't know and create those.
1: And what are the challenges for you, on the other hand, portraying real people in movies as Keith Jarrett in Cone and Meyer Lansky in Lansky, in contrast to fictional characters?
0: I mean, I don't really think about that much. I try and give every character the proper amount of respect they deserve, whether they lived or never existed. Because in the writing, I mean, they deserve that, and they do mean something to somebody, including the writers, and it's going to matter to the people who watch the film. I will say, someone like Meyer Lansky, who's gone, and Keith Jarrett, who really wasn't involved in the film, there's not a vast difference between playing a fictional character because there's such a distance there. Somebody like Jeffrey Mason, who I played in September 5, who has since passed but was alive while we were filming it and was alive when it came out, that you can't help but feel some sort of pressure because they're there. So that's as close as it gets. But still, at the end of the day, I'm doing my job as an actor. And yes, it's nice to have the person that you're playing say they're happy with the portrayal. But really, that's not your job. Your job is to serve the story, and serve the director's vision. So that's what you have to do, whether they're alive or fictional.
1: And are you working on anything or

0: and social issues in this country. What can you say about having been a part of Orange is the New Black?
1: Well, speaking of economic, in what way are you asking me to talk about that in regards to Orange is the New Black?
0: Well, just the enormous prison population in this country and what goes on in prisons and
1: Yeah, I mean, we there's certainly, the monetization of the prisons is a problem. I don't know if I have the solution for you, but I hopefully th there will be a solution, because it's not working as it is currently. But I think Orange is the New Black, what it did in speaking to that, when we think of prisons, we tend to think of men in prison and men of color in prison. The female perspective of the prison experience, all across the board of old and young and people of color and white people, whatever, is rarely, spoken of. So that's, I think, what was so groundbreaking about Orange is the New Black, is that it was offering this female perspective, which it has never really been shown on the screen, and I think people really were taken by that. So yeah, it was a revolutionary show. It was revolutionary in the sense that it changed how we consume television. I mean, it was one of Netflix's first major successes as a streaming series, and now that's pretty much how everyone watches TV. So I feel very lucky that I was a part of it, definitely.
0: And did being part of Omaha change you in any way, experiencing the real life economic crisis in this country, even if as a character?
1: I mean, every job I do, every character I play leaves a mark on me. That's just how it goes. I think actors, the longer you do this, you feel all those marks on you, and in some ways it becomes harder to keep doing it. Especially, I mean, no matter what you're playing, because it's just you start to carry a lot of weight of these characters. I try to let it go as much as I can. Other actors really get bogged down by these characters that they play. It's kind of a, it's a strange thing we do as actors, where you're living in this other skin for a period of time, day after day. But I mean, this was a world that I knew very well. In fact, it's a world that I came from. I grew up in the Rust Belt in Cleveland. So, I grew up at a time where the auto industry was running away, and neighbors of mine were out of work and, worrying about how they're going to pay their bills. My parents were public school teachers, and I went to public school. So it was very, very much in the 90s at that time. That was very present. It was kind of like stepping more into my childhood than anything else. But yeah, it's something that I'm very familiar with.
0: And any thoughts about what you would like to convey to audiences about Omaha?
1: I just hope, indie film needs to be seen, and sadly, cinema isn't seeing the audience as it used to. But I hope people will go and seek it out, get it on streaming platforms. I think there's a lot to be found in it for all different people, but since I played the dad, I want to speak to the idea of men being able to find the courage to ask for help when they need it, instead of just living in their problems and being too stubborn to seek out, mental health help or financial help or whatever it takes, because there's no shame in doing that. And for me, that's a huge lesson of this film.
0: And of course, without giving too much away, what for you was the part of Omaha that affected you most personally, acting that part out?
1: I mean, the giving away, like when he leaves, I'll give
0: Well, the
1: away, but like
0: ending, I mean.
1: at the end, the hospital scene, it really, and even just seeing kids bawling, even though it was acting, seeing Wyatt and Molly, who play the two young kids, in that state is just really affecting. So yeah, that was a tough night.
0: All right. Well, thank you so much, John Majerro, for joining us on the show.
2: Thank you.

Hey, this is Jack Shalom. Welcome to In Case You Missed It, a semi-occasional roundup of the week's most absurd and head-shaking news. First up, in our It's All in the Stars department, according to techie website TechCrunch, a popular app representing itself as an astrology program, was found instead to be selling to third parties the data it collected about women's sensitive reproductive information, including the user's birth control type, menstrual period cycles, and specific symptoms that the user was experiencing. The data could easily be used to identify whether the user had sought to have an abortion. TechCrunch had previously written about this app, called Stardust, following the overturning of Roe v. Wade, with some red states starting prosecutions based on such data. Stardust claimed its app was end-to-end encrypted, but wouldn't you know it, TechCrunch has now found out by analyzing the app's network traffic that Stardust's claim is a lie. As the old saying goes, it takes a village of internet fascists to plan a family. In our Show Me the Lettuce department, the U.S. Food and Drug Administration said that laboratory experts rechecked lettuce samples from Taylor's Farms and concluded that the opposite finding from the day before should be considered a false positive. Previously, officials had said that Taylor Farms iceberg lettuce tested positive for the parasitic illness that has sickened thousands of people in the United States. In related news, that is in no way, no how related, Yahoo reports that Taylor Farms has donated more than $1 million to MAGA Inc., the Trump-centric super PAC, and $1.1 million to other super PACs dedicated to electing Republicans. In our It Could Self-Drive You Crazy department, Gothamist Magazine reports that Waymo self-driving taxis cause way more fatal crashes and injuries per mile driven than other for-hire vehicles in New York City. Researchers from Hunter College found that across the country, Waymo's autonomous cars cause crashes that result in injuries or serious death at a rate 1.5 times greater than that of the city's for-hire fleet. The researchers said the findings call into question Waymo's claims that its vehicles cause 94% fewer crashes and injuries than vehicles driven by humans. Yep, just make up the numbers and hope everyone believes you. In our, well, at least it's good for something department, a sculptor has been left furious after spending $100,000 of his own money to build a life-size statue of Charlie Kirk, only to find that no one wants to buy it. Sculptor Sergio Fornari had hoped the statue of the murdered racist, which he intends to display on a truck in New York Times Square in the fall, would raise millions of dollars. Instead, he said, he has been flooded by messages from people saying they intend to urinate on the sculpture. When it rains, it pours. The New York Times reports that a 2-year federal investigation into sexual harassment and pay discrimination against women at a Virginia shipyard was abruptly halted by a Trump executive order. Outraged investigators from the Office of Federal Contract Compliance, who had earlier documented claims that managers demanded sex acts in exchange for promotions, said the workers had not yet received justice. The compliance office has been reduced from 480 employees to 75. Trump's current budget proposal calls for eliminating the compliance force entirely. In a hard-hitting story on the international gas situation, the ever-intrepid and curious New York Post newspaper reports that Australian researchers surveyed 6,400 people across Australia as to how many times a day they passed gas. They outfitted the research subjects with a device that snaps on to their underwear. When the underwear devices were deemed too unreliable, the participants were given a smartphone app where they could discreetly keep count of each occurrence. Not to keep you in suspense,
The researchers found that the average person passed gas approximately 5 times a day, with men slightly outgassing women 5.2 times a day to 4.8 times a day on average. In our maybe I'll just walk instead department, Wired magazine reports that a team of security researchers at UC San Diego found that a model of car alarms known as the KARR security system, installed in more than 2 million vehicles across the U.S., can let any hacker within Bluetooth range send radio commands to silently unlock the car at will, turn off its alarm, or even disable its ignition and leave a driver stranded. The KARR alarm devices are installed by car dealers, not owners, yet when the cars are sold, the alarms often aren't removed, which means that car owners across the U.S. have a hackable device under their hood they've never purchased and have no idea is there. In our Here's a Sure Bet for You department, a recent Associated Press national survey found that after New York City Mayor Zoran Mamdani accused Israeli Prime Minister Benjamin Netanyahu of being a war criminal who should be tried at The Hague, more American Jews nationally approve of how Mamdani is doing his job than Netanyahu. The poll showed 44% of Jewish Americans view Mamdani favorably, while only 32% of American Jews view Netanyahu the same. And on the other hand, Netanyahu's unfavorability rating was 59%, while Mamdani's was only 39%. This is one bet you don't need insider trading for. In our Creepy Billionaires Gonna Creep department, Wired magazine reports that Mark Zuckerberg's Meta, makers of so-called smart glasses, which are now being used to covertly harass and surveil women while surreptitiously recording them, has just posted an insanely creepy ad on Instagram touting its AI capabilities. While an announcer optimistically intones all the benefits of AI, the background music contradicts that message with a famously dystopian David Bowie song, the refrain of which includes Bowie yelling fear-soaked warnings of impending doom like, "We've got 5 years, my brain hurts a lot. 5 years, that's all we've got. 5 years, 5 years." Like, what is this, Zuckerberg's id surfacing from the depths of his demonic subconscious? The man literally cannot distinguish heaven from hell. Speaking of hell, finally, in our Come On Baby Light My Fire department, Common Dreams website reports that in a response to Canadian wildfires, Donald Trump, rather than sending aid or personnel to help Canadians fight the fires, raged that Canada should pay us some damages or pay billions more in tariffs. This is despite the fact that Canada has previously freely sent many of its own firefighters, some of whom have given up their lives, to help battle the far more numerous U.S. wildfires. Trump insisted, however, that Canada is not, quote, properly maintaining their forests and brush therein. Accordingly, a Canadian organization that calls itself the Department of Forest Tidiness has announced a new Canadian initiative called the Forest Undergrowth Clearing and Kindling Operation for Foreign Friends, which has, if you're paying close attention, the initials F-O-F-F. And that's the news, in case you missed it, a semi-occasional roundup of the week's most absurd and head-shaking news. This is Jack Shalom for Arts Express with host Prairie Miller.

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1: This is Dennis Bro for Lies, More Lies, and Damned Media Lies, and this preview of episode 5 is titled Nowhere Men, the American versus the Global Action Hero. The genre and the basic plot is the same, but two series highlight differences in a more individualized, oligarchic, and paternalistic version of the black hero in the American Man on Fire, and the more socially grounded and collectivist South African, the Nowhere Man. The genre is the action series, and both are loosely based on the Denzel Washington film Man on Fire, with the Netflix American series remake explicitly acknowledging this image. The basic plot of each treads the well-worn platitudes of that genre. Each lead is laid low by a mission that in the Netflix firmly fixed pattern is a required action sequence in the opening minutes. In the American, the CIA outsourced agent fails in the endeavor, resulting in the death of his Mission Impossible type team. And in the South African version, the Army Special Forces agent, in a more taut action sequence, detonates a device at the last minute, which gets him out of harm's way. The African-American and African male leads in each then wander the streets, seemingly lost. They'll reclaimed and then reluctantly drawn back into new missions of vengeance. The pattern, of course, is problematic, with the genre needing to supply adequate reasons for the carnage that is to follow so that the audience can wallow in it. It's the same kind of twisted and inaccurate logic with the hero as victim that Pete Hegseth, Trump, and previous American administrations use every day as they present themselves with the largest armed force ever assembled, including the greatest nuclear arsenal, as righteous victims of one country after another, be it Iran, China, or Russia, as the endless wars rage, always justified by some revenge motif fostered by bruised masculinity. And so went the films of Sylvester Stallone, some of the films of Clint Eastwood, and Chuck Norris, all forgetting in their bloodlust that the moral of the original revenge film, Fritz Lang's Nibelungen, is that revenge exhausts not only itself, but also the revenger. There are major differences, though, in the execution of these similar stories. The American version at first appears to be the more global, set initially in Mexico, then in the U.S., and finally in Brazil's Rio, while the South African version is set in Cape Town. However, the global locales featured in Man on Fire are viewed through the eyes of the privileged. The Mexico opening sequence is set in one of that country's exploited free trade zones, and the Brazilian locale is the upscale neighborhood of the gleaming business offices and condos of Leblon, with the mercenary John Creasy remarking that he thought Brazil would be tougher, and his ex-CIA handler replying, "Not this neighborhood," while explaining these operatives hired to secure this extravagant wealth are there because in CIA lingo, home is where the coup is. Creasy's handler Rayburn, though he's expert in undermining regimes, is presented as a family man whose attitude toward his wife, two youngsters, and rebellious teenage daughter is described as loving, and which justifies his wrecking of other ways of life. His sanctimonious fatherhood, of course, is an excuse that will later serve to sanction Creasy's killing spree. The terrorists, focused on rampant destruction for seemingly no reason, as terrorists are wont to do, are, to read between the lines, actually incensed with the inequality of the ultra-rich condo dwellers. But we just view them as villains, since we're given no reference point or insight into the actual poverty of the favelas, the slums of Rio. Creasy is described as the ultimate loner, always solitary in his grief over the failed mission, though he will eventually learn to allow for at least one other person in his life in his protection of the privileged and precocious teenage daughter, Poe. But that is the extent of his commonality and community. Lucas in The Nowhere Man, on the other hand, in retreat from a sad experience with the South African army, falls into the same type of isolation, but is rescued off the street by Ruby, who, in a poor section of Cape Town, heads a shelter for women, children, and victims of violence. Lucas, no longer a loner, embeds himself in this community, outside the limited bourgeois family structure depicted in the American series. Lucas is called back into action when Neo, a female member of a drug family, is threatened because she will testify against her drug lord uncle. His rescuing of Neo and eventual invasion of the drug lord's compound entails a good deal of black-on-black violence, but drug dealers are a menace to the community, and their evil is distinct from the obscure terrorists of Man on Fire. Lucas becomes enamored not of a protected and sheltered teen, but of a medically challenged girl who he and Ruby attempt to save. Neo is a doctor who, when rescued, helps out at the shelter, though Ruby, the shelter originator, ultimately functions as the revenge and bloodletting motif. There are American comparisons. Lucas has been called a South African John Wick, but the more apt comparison of Lucas's daring feats is to the black Marvel superhero Luke Cage. Likewise, Neo, in her speech, affect, and appearance, seems to be channeling Scandal's Kerry Washington. Finally, there's a reformed addict at the shelter who ultimately functions as Robin to Lucas's Batman. But these allusions are woven into the fabric of a version of the genre where the hero battles for the humanity around him. Lucas then moves away from being the ultimate individual, first inserting himself into a community and then building a community in his protecting the shelter. Whereas the American protagonist, Creasy, pledged to safeguard the teenage Poe, otherwise continues on his individual path in defense of Rio's rich and privileged. Two black action heroes, but in contexts and circumstances that differ substantially and tellingly in the way they illuminate the values of each society that produced these figures. One about the myth of individual and isolated achievement in the service of the rich, the other about collective and communal engagement in the service of the poor. Check out Lies, More Lies, and Damned Media Lies on Substack and Patreon. This is Dennis Brough for Lies, More Lies, and Damned Media Lies.
0: And that's all we have time for today on Arts Express, Expression in the Arts. And if you'd like to express yourself too, you can write to us at theradiogoddess@gmail.com. Until next time, this is Prairie Miller leaving the station.

0: welcome to World Ocean Radio. I'm Peter Neal, founder of the World Ocean Observatory. Not a day goes by when I'm not impressed by some new way to address the ocean and climate challenge. This week, a revelation comes from a social media post by an organization called Power Shift Africa, located in Nairobi, Kenya, which describes itself as a think tank providing cutting-edge analysis, solution-focused policy ideas, and up-to-the-minute media engagement from an African perspective, both within the continent and internationally. Its stated mission is to mobilize climate action in Africa, amplify African voices through increased visibility in media and public communications, and leveraging this voice internationally. I had not heard of them before. The post is a visualization of the climate crisis in the form of an iceberg depicting what are the visible elements above the surface and what are the invisible elements below the surface, which, as with an iceberg itself, represents the underlying dangers. What people see has four elements: drought, flooding, heat waves, and wildfires, all familiar outcomes globally. But what people don't see are the direct but hidden consequences: crop failure, water scarcity, food insecurity, health crisis, displacement, social inequality, debt distress, and resource-based conflict. But the iceberg is a universal metaphor, a natural entity that floats dangerously in all oceans, a hazard to navigation, and by its melt contributes now to sea level rise worldwide. The climate crisis is global. The irony of symbolized plenty as visualization of actualized loss is too much symbolizing too little. And who is to be held accountable for all this that comes to pass? Recently, a listener to World Ocean Radio mentioned that the tone of these editions was becoming too dark, dire, and depressing. Might I brighten up my perspective just a bit, inject some light and hope? Power Shift Africa provides context. Quote, "Beneath the surface lies a web of interconnected consequences that rarely make the headlines, yet shape the lives of millions every day. Climate change is not just an environmental challenge. It is a social, economic, and humanitarian crisis unfolding in slow motion," unquote. Any survey of any aspect of human enterprise today will reveal myriad amplifying examples of the consequences of climate change. Fires in Canada send toxic smoke to New York City and the eastern coast of the U.S. Cities worldwide, small and large, are dealing with critically diminished water supply for drinking, manufacturing, irrigation, and public health. There are water riots, water wars, water demands unfulfilled, water discontinuities worldwide. What purpose does it serve to sugarcoat this reality? Does it serve those who bear a disproportionate share of the burden? What contribution to the solution comes from denial of the problem? How does hope make such obvious dangers actually disappear? What will it take to accept and invent a hydrated future? We must accept responsibility today for actions taken tomorrow by which to leave no one left behind high and dry. Neither hope nor denial will serve to fill a depleted reservoir, a dry well, or an empty glass. Where is the urgent action? Where is our drive for survival? As the Power Shift Africa post concludes, addressing climate change requires looking beyond the symptoms alone. That must be our approach here too, to force us to look wide and deep into the fullness of the dangers evident above and below and beyond, and to take charge of the solution as antidote to dark, dire, and depressing. To apply hope as more than an empty aspiration, as a force to make change real. For the stability, prosperity, and well-being for everyone who lives on Earth, the iceberg gives us no other choice, unquote. Really? We have no other choice? Who are we to give up on life? Do we succumb to the iceberg and sink? Or do we take command, change course, steer clear, and carry on? It's our decision to make and respond to the most fundamental challenge of your lifetime and mine. We will discuss these issues and more in future editions of World Ocean Radio.
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2: 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Inflation be damned. This week, we're giving you double value for your podcasting dollar. That's right. Social media star Maddie Conaghan. His celeb impressions are all over Insta on using comedy to build his business.
3: You are your own brand. The more you can have your voice and say, all right, I have an idea. Comedy is honestly better, low budget and low production value to me. Hopefully brands respond. Cameo's been great. That's some good beer money. And you could go and be like, hey, can you do McConaughey roasting this fantasy football group? The beauty of the McConaughey stuff is that he rambles and he's like, blah, blah, blah. And you don't have to rehearse it that many times. The more lost, the better it sounds in a weird way. That's been kind of one step of monetizing it, but I'm still trying to find more.
2: And Gary Belsky, former editor-in-chief of ESPN The Magazine, on everything from the network's leaner years to going off on his own to advising impactful media in 2026. With some crazy New York stories in between. 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Joining me from SoCal, this is going to be a blast, is Maddie Conaghan. He's a former ad writer at Ogilvy & Mather. He had a vision quest. He went off to get his master's in Dublin. For the past decade, he has been a creative marketer by dint of his impersonations, which you see all over Instagram and the socials. He does Matthew McConaughey. He does Gunther, the Norwegian Scandinavian guy who barely wants to work. He's written a children's book, and I brought him here by way of showing you the example of creative hustle with customer acquisition in this social media fragmented day and age. Does that encapsulate it, sir?
3: Robin, you're not even scratching the surface. No, that was so very kind of you to say. I'm really happy to be here. Thanks for having me on.
2: Let me explain to everybody. You had me at Gunther, which Gunther. Is this guy. I just saw it on social media a few weeks ago. I was like, who is this dude? Your handle is Kona Jam or something. I was like, wow, this guy must have really worked around Norway. We're going to take an excerpt of it right here. Yeah. Just give me a second.
3: Okay, fine.
4: Hello, colleagues. I am Gunther. I will be on holiday for last week of July and all of August and month of September. We sojourning from Elsbjord to Hjørgensfjord by boat and by foot. My partner and I will be, what his word for this, conceiving baby. Very good. We'll be hoping for baby girl or baby boy. It is, of course, illegal for us to work in the dark. And my beautiful partner, Gifraf, will have baby. And I will be on paternity leave for 14 months. And then we'll be ready to go back to work for all of you, unless I have other baby during paternity.
2: How did that come to you, Maddie?
3: Well, Gunther, he's always trying to have very good time, and he's hoping for baby boy or baby girl, depending on if the soul cat is high enough in the sky. And I like to work for 4 or 5 months before I decide to, do vacation, go on holiday again, and have paternity leave and things like that. But
2: these are people you encountered along the way in Europe and in other places, because it's such a great commentary. I'm watching this person. I'm thinking, this is hilarious. This is that guy that's impossible to pin down, but God bless him. He's going to use his, 140 months of paternity leave. He's going to go off and conceive with passion, and you can't pin him down. And we're miserable Americans working 90-hour weeks and eating slop at our desks.
3: I missed your email. I was in the sauna for 4 hours 50, and I will respond next week or something like that. Yeah. I mean, Robin, I was out of pure jealousy. I'm like, oh man, they've got it made in the shade. It was purely out of jealousy. And I was like, man, I can easily make fun of this in a way that's kind of like making fun of ourselves. And just the accent is nowhere near like a Scandinavian accent. I think it's more Dutch than anything, but that's where all the comments were coming from. They're like, this is the worst Scandinavian accent. There's no Scandinavian named Gunther. And I'm like, I'm an idiot. So, just let me cope with, all the taxes and, out of office and requests we have to make.
2: All right, boss man. I've met that guy before. Boss man, I'll see you in 15 months. But I will say that worked, and that from my cheap seats, and I know this is not a Ken Lyon or anything big in your industry, but it did bring us together, right? And I reached
3: across. Yeah, it did.
2: So that genesis of that, I want, before we unpack that, take me back to graduating from Notre Dame in 2015. And you had what was a dream job at Ogilvy and Mather. I mean, it's not the era of Mad Men and the peak of Madison Avenue by any means, but people die for these jobs. Can you tell us what that was like?
3: It was interesting because I'd interned there the summer before, and I remember distinctly I had applied and didn't get it. And I'm sitting on my roof of my college house with my buddies in my graduation gown. No idea what I was going to do. I was going to go like work at a pizza shop and try to figure something out. And, you know, I was going to work at this other marketing firm in DC. And then I got a call. They were like, hey, we have an opening for an internship at Ogilvy again. And so I was like, you know what? I'll just double down on this. So I think I was the first two-time intern. And so I interned, lived with my second cousins out in the burbs, had like snuck into this fancy gym that I would go to after work. And like, it was a real scrappy summer. And then I got the job and made some lifelong friends and made some really fun ads and worked primarily on like Modelo and some B2B stuff, but learned a lot. It was great. I lucked out for sure.
2: In my job after college, I quickly learned that I did not want to work at a desk and I did not want to be tethered. Yeah. It's kind of 9 to 5 and eat out of styrofoam. I'm assuming you had a similar revelation or something that life is too funny and things are changing too quickly for me to just sit here and be homebound.
3: I think it's funny because the social media stuff kind of works its way into this because I was at Notre Dame and my buddies and I, we were the head writers for this sort of like on-campus SNL. And that's where I found the most joy. I was like, oh, this is fun. I don't really love marketing analytics, even though it's important. But I was just like, I like writing stuff. I like making this happen. I like taking a complicated idea and making it really simple, or like taking something very relatable and turning it into a comedy sketch. But yeah, it worked out where I had written a blog when I was traveling abroad, and I'd gotten an email of an executive at Ogilvy, and I was like sending him the blog. It was so, in hindsight, I was like, I would never have thought to do that. I was so out of my depth. So I kept doing that. And then I would send like sketches over, and it somehow worked. It all worked itself out. But I knew in my heart of hearts that I needed to write funny stuff. And being an ad agency, you're working on a ton of different brands. You'll work on, you know, like CDW and need to write 100 headlines for this print ad that's going to be in Wired magazine. So you're like learning to write a lot of things multiple times. But yeah, it was fun. It was fun to just kind of bounce around from like beer brands to computer brands and other tech stuff. And I loved doing that for sure.
2: By the time you went off to get your master's in Ireland, which gave you great grist for other things, you're 12 years removed from the launch of the first iPhone, which is, you know, I say it a lot, but it's an incredible productivity tool. You have a powerful camcorder, a voice recorder, iMovie, all the different stitching you could do, to say nothing of the social media things, which you could just do on the spot. If you and your buddies are outside of a pub and you think of characters or something, you could just shoot that and post it and send it out to the world. There must have been a conversation or something on a napkin where, like, especially, you know, you didn't bring up the pandemic yet, that you realize, okay, this stuff is moving, especially comedians that we've had on the show. They realize that all this stuff is going through the laptop and the smartphone when we're at home.
3: Yeah. It's funny because I was obsessed with the making iMovie videos, and I had this little Handycam USB camcorder that I had with me all the time. I actually didn't get a smartphone until 2016. I was working already. I was graduated and working, and my boss was like, you can't bring this Samsung flip phone. You have to respond to emails at this point. So like I held out on getting a smartphone for as long as possible. I just loved being at a tailgate for a football game and they're like, oh, can you take our picture? And then I had my little flip phone and it was just fun. I felt more free. And then I would film all of the things because we would film a lot of YouTube videos in college, and I just had my little Handycam. So that was really fun. And I felt like it separated my life from filming, which now there's not much of a difference between the two. You kind of like can film at all times and it's hard to separate the social media stuff from real life. But yeah, it was fun to just have this camera and film stuff. And like people were very aware that we were filming a sketch or we were doing something. So that was a good time. And yeah, magic would kind of happen in that way. I would ask my roommates to film sketches and they'd be like, oh yeah, I guess so. And then 45 minutes in, they're like, oh, what if we go over here? What if we do this? And that was great. But then when I got to Ireland, this was 2019,
5: my brother and I were living together, and he had started a company. I was running the marketing for a nonprofit tech company. Then COVID hit, and he went back to the US. I stayed in Ireland, and I was living alone during level 5 lockdown, losing my mind. I was like fully solo. I couldn't even go outside to run. They would stop
2: like kind
5: you.
2: Kind of Bo Burnham-like?
5: Yeah, no, it was to a different extent. I mean, I would go back to the US, like right when COVID hit, I went back to the US, and it was definitely locked down, but took off.
2: So what was the big break? What was the skit or the personality or the countenance that gave you escape velocity?
5: Yeah, I would say doing the McConaughey impression was big. I think people love that relatability. They love words like, if you do McConaughey as Gandalf, they're like, all right, the Eagles are going to fly, caw, caw, and then they're going to land smoothly and drop that ring into Mordor. But it's like people sort of like this character they know in a unique setting. So that was very repeatable. So yeah, I would say the McConaughey stuff, the Peaky Blinders impressions would go viral pretty quickly. And then I would do a lot of just more like relatable sketches, like going to the doctor or looking for an apartment and just like how ridiculous things are. And those that people sort of like that relatable function in like a 30-second snippet. But yeah, those were fun.
2: Full disclosure, I'm Robin Farzad. We're joined by Matty Conahan. He's in SoCal. He is a former ad man at Ogilvy & Mather, a junior runt by his own admission. And he went on this vision quest to Ireland during the pandemic and found his voice. And he's now a social media juggernaut. You are a behemoth. I've only recently learned to pronounce that correctly. I would have missed it on the SAT, by the way, but... give us a sense. I know you're not flexing of your follower count.
5: I'm flexing. Let's see what we got. I got about half a million followers, I'd say, across Instagram and TikTok, which has been fun. I think to hit that number, I'm going to keep growing it. But I think at the end of the day, it's just like if I can make something funny and I have an idea and I can put it out there, that's the dream, man. That's what's really fun.
2: Now let me tell you that this is not haterade or anything, but. There's got to be some privilege here. You are a darn good looking man. And I told you I'm married, everything. But I was like, are these eyes AI? Is this voice real? Is he AI and everything? Like, you're kind of that. With that look, you have to be born a little bit on second base. Like, can you imagine seeing this guy at a wedding or at a sorority party or something? He's gorgeous. He probably played lacrosse, for all I know, for you or an SAE or something. And you have all these impersonations. And that's just incredible that you get to put that on social and all these people come to you. Give us a sense for some of the commercial overtures that have been made to you, whether brands or, TV crossover, film crossover, McConaughey himself.
5: Yeah. Oh, man.
2: And I'm sorry if I made you blush. There's been some jealousy, man, because I do have a face for radio.
5: It looks good, man. Robin, you're a handsome cat.
2: No, go ahead.
5: And everywhere. I'm a lucky guy for sure. I'm the middle of 5 kids, so they, all my siblings keep me very humble, and we joke around and make fun of each other a lot. And the voice is, my name is Matthew Conahan, and if I have a voice that can already semi sound like Matthew McConaughey, and we're both Commanders fans. I was just switching up one octave or two. I'd say the brand stuff, it's been fun. I get a couple here and there, and that's helpful. I just got married 2 months ago, and that was helpful for honeymoon
2: Man's
5: stuff.
2: Off the market.
5: I'm off the market.
2: I can't imagine people sliding into your DMs. I mean, his eyes, it's huge.
5: I'd say it's mainly moms trying to set me up with their daughters.
2: I can imagine. Yeah, bro.
5: They're like, he seems like a sweet boy. But I'm kind of a bad boy. I wear a leather jacket, ride a Harley. I don't do any of that.
2: Were you a lacrosse player?
5: I did a little bit in high school. I grew up in Maryland, so you're like legally, you're contractually obligated to play. And I loved it. It was so fun. But I remember my coach, I played defense up until sophomore year of high school. And I had a great time. And he was like, if you're not 6'2 or above by junior year, you should just switch positions or quit. And so I switched to rugby. And I played rugby, and we were kind of the runts of the class, and it was so fun just being with the rugby guys in high school. And then I boxed in college, so yeah, got a couple concussions from both of those, and now I'm blissfully unaware, and it's great.
2: Oh, you're a pugilist? Really? That's an Irish. A pugilist.
5: I'm fighting Irish, you know.
2: Will you tell us about the cameo side of your life? I mean, imagine yourself at 2015 or even in high school saying, this will be my reality. This is the storefront that I put up, the shingle that I hang. by 2026. You got to be out there. Even if you're a journalist who leaves a place like CNN or others, they're on Substack, they're on YouTube, they populate their Insta and TikTok things. There's the whole LinkedIn side of your life. You're still available for copywriting. You're probably available. I don't know. Do you do weddings? Do you do bat mitzvahs? Tell us about the commercial side of Maddie and how much of it is inbound, how much of it is outbound.
5: I would say a vast majority is inbound. It's funny because working in advertising, you're kind of like a young bottom of the totem pole pipsqueak going like, I have an idea for, you know, a hot tub jetpack, whatever like dumb idea you have is, and everyone's like, that's stupid. Get out of here. Or if you have a great idea, it's just hard to sell it. And it's hard to be like, you're like, I think I'm funny. I think I have some good ideas here. But with the social media stuff, you know, right away, and there's no $500,000 production. So what was beautiful about all this was like for years and years, I'd be putting scripts on a tacking them up to a cardboard thing and somebody would read it and just take it off the board. And like, you'd go into these creative briefings and you'd write commercials and they go into focus groups and then they're gone. What's been awesome about this is that you are your own brand. And I'm finding more and more that the more you can have your voice and build your own things and say, all right, I have an idea. Comedy is honestly better, low budget and low production value to me. If I see a high production comedy, I'm like, okay, this is a lot of money for a joke. That's okay. So it's fun to just have your own phone, your own camera, put what you think is funny out there. And then hopefully people or brands respond. And that's been awesome. I mean, Cameo has been great. That's some good beer money. And you could go and be like, hey, can you do McConaughey roasting this fantasy football group? Can you like do this Craigslist roommate character I do, help officiate a wedding? I've done.
2: But I ask you the existential question, what is an impression worth? Like I've used the free YouTube like so many other people, and I'm ticked if I'm watching something, a scene from Heat, let's say 1995, in super high def, the shootout.
5: Hey-o.
2: And then they bring up the, you know, Liberty Mutual with the ostrich or whatever it is, or that Liberty, I don't know what it is. I mean, I hate that brand for doing that, but I understand it's part of the social contract that I'm getting this for free, and Google, YouTube, Alphabet needs to make money. And they need to have that role. And if I don't want to be such a cheapskate, I could spend $70 a month for a premium tier. So I always ask people who are ad agency produced or ad agency adjacent, how do you even quantify the efficacy of an impression? The problem has always been we spend this much as a company, but we don't know which portion of it is getting across.
5: I think like Liberty now, you see that and I always think there's a funny bit about, you know, how they came up with a tagline, and it's just like two guys in a room. We're like, how about we say this three times? How about we say it like liberty, liberty, liberty, liberty. And they try to like keep adding liberties on until somebody's like, that's the perfect amount. But I mean, it does stick in your head. So if you're thinking about getting insurance, you're like, I think I'll go Geico or State Farm or Liberty, but like you kind of Google what's on top of mind. So those impressions do have some subliminal help. It could work out in a way, but
2: I don't know. If I were IKEA, which doesn't advertise much, I'd bring you in, Gunther. I'd give you a different name, maybe Ivan or something, and then have you pronounce all those ridiculously unpronounceable things at an IKEA or Liganberry, you know, that is how I'd lean into it. And it costs far less than an agency of record. And you have buy-in as Gunther, and then they could poke fun at themselves, you know?
3: And right here, we're having to special Glusengrafsens and the Felix Grugens, and you put these on your face, and you can wear them all of the time in the sun, in the solcat, or in the winter, in the snowcat.
2: The solcat and the snowcat. My friends, I can't work. It's too sunny. It's too all that social commentary there.
3: I cannot be bothered to work in the sun or in the night, so we'll see you at the midsummer.
2: But close this out, Maddie, in the few minutes we have left. I would be scared. Yeah. You know, I told you to listen to the interview we did with Jimmy O. Yang, which
5: was
2: to have the courage of your own convictions and to be doing – initially he was doing, you know, stand-up comedy night in Pacoima. Somebody would pay him in fish and chips and everything. At some point, you're doing this without a safety net. You're a trapeze artist.
5: Yeah.
2: You're out there on your own. I can't imagine what the family says, like, oh, Maddie, bless your soul, but you're – you're going to be bussing tables forever. I don't know what they say, frankly. But how did you come up with the courage to do this, to move and to say, I'm going to make a go of this as a permalancer, as a permanent creative, as a, you know, to hell with job stability and 401k?
5: It's interesting, man, because I, up until like 2 months ago, I always had something to fall back on. Like I've been able to build enough of an audience and get enough of a rapport where it's been okay. But what I've learned in life, which sounds so sad, but it's like, you should never just focus on one thing. Like, you'll be sad if you do. It's, you have to sort of differentiate what you do and sort of earn the right to be silly in a way. Like, you kind of have to do these boring things to make the silliness and the outward you really feel like positive. I think if I was doing just content creation, that was the one thing I was doing, there'd be a lot of pressure. And like, if I did a silly Scandinavian character and that was like the pure crux of my livelihood, I would have deleted it. I think it's just, you find this way where it's balanced, whether it's like at home, whether it's with other gigs, whether it's, you know, writing boring stuff and then fun stuff. What I've found is that I enjoy doing creative projects most when it's like an outlet. And I feel like the viewer can see that. And I think that's why people care about stuff. I think people can see when you're having fun and when you're not. And yeah, just how I can just keep making fun stuff where it's not the end all be all, but it's just, you know, something that can, you know, keep me excited.
2: Show us the children's book you wrote. Tell us about it.
5: This is called Roland the Traveling Tumbleweed. It was illustrated by a buddy I met at Ogilvy, Matt Maniscalco, who far too talented to work with a schmuck like me, but he's got some really great, just the illustration style is great. It's meant for all ages. That was sort of a fun thing. And I'd be working at other jobs and say, oh, well, I have this children's book, and then they'd all buy it. So like, it is a fun sort of thing where I think people cheer you on, even if it's outside of the 9 to 5, if you're doing all this. Like, I wrote a country music song called Jet Ski
2: that sing went a little
5: kind of viral in Australia. Pardon?
2: Can you sing a little? Do you want us to excerpt?
5: I wrote the chorus a while ago and I sent it to this singer named Clayton Hackle. And the chorus is like, because I'm riding on a jet ski, never gonna catch me. Girl, I've been wave running through your mind. And like, it is so silly. It is very much like catchy country hook. He took it, produced it, and it went viral in Australia. Got like 500,000 streams.
2: How is that not on your LinkedIn, or how's that not on your bio? You said,
5: I don't know,
2: applied to Harvard. Why don't you say viral in Australia?
5: Just Harvard applicant. Yeah, it's funny because I like never know how to balance the LinkedIn world and the content creation world. Like, it's becoming this point where the Venn diagram merges, but you know, sometimes you're embarrassed by it. Sometimes you're like, this is a proof point that I can help your brand succeed. But yeah, I forgot what your question was. But
2: I forgot too. I got
5: jet ski stuck in my head.
2: No, this is great. You're such a creative misfit. You're a bit of everything. Thanks. Where is this all headed? Right? There's no monoculture. We used to get around and talk about, we still do, maybe White Lotus and some other things where everybody seems to have noticed it. But it's a, you know, time delayed binge culture and the like. You saw I pointed you to Annie Sertich. She was very popular for her VHS series and doing that, where you just capture the viral, the zeitgeist for all of 72 hours, and then it spins out of control. And then maybe they'll highlight you on Good Morning America. In the best case scenario, where is this headed over the next 5 or 10 years?
5: This is a good question. I think what I have noticed is that if the goal is to gain followers, the number becomes arbitrary. If the goal is to go viral, virality lasts 48 hours. The goal for me is to have a portfolio of funny stuff, of things I'm proud of, things that I think are funny and like I could show to my parents and I'm not embarrassed by it. And then that can turn into more opportunities because I have screenplays for shows like pilots, movies, short stories that are like Veep style, like trying to shop around some stuff. And, you know, me, Matty Conahan, isn't going to get a foot in the door because I've never really sold anything big. But me as a content creator, you have a little bit more clout. You can kind of sell something with conviction and know that your audience might like this. And yeah, I see it as a way to, one, an outlet for funny stuff, and two, making funnier stuff and bigger stuff at scale, however that's possible. It changes every week, but that's the goal. And I think like knowing how to capture an audience's attention and have them like it, is, I think that's something we can.
2: I'm thinking invariably the way my mind works of Stephen A. Smith of ESPN crossovering to General Hospital and doing that. Yeah. Why aren't you in soap operas, sir?
5: Maybe, man. I'm down. I don't really act very much. I'm more of a writer, but now I guess I'm thrust into acting. So I'm always down to do fun stuff. I one time was on Chicago Med.
2: You were on Chicago Med. So yeah. Do you have SAG after card? Are you able to act?
5: I literally had 2 weeks before I moved to Ireland and I emailed somebody and they were like, do you want to be like a non-speaking role on Chicago Med? And I rolled basically like a human head around in a cart. It was, oh, that's a whole other story. I'll tell you another time, but it was like a bizarre shoot that I almost botched everything. I had a broken leg that I had to pretend I didn't. It was, yeah, it's a whole story.
2: Maddie Conahan. He is a creative juggernaut, a little bit of everything. I would say you're like a creative renegade of funk. You should come and talk at the Brand Center. That's where our show started, where they say creative problem solvers. But give us your handles and the specifics. I would say watch Maddie. He's going places. You're going to know the name, whatever the social media sphere morphs into. From my cheap seats, I know I'm not Hot Ones or whatever your people consume on the TikToks or anything. But young man is going places. Give us some of your handles.
5: Well, to the fine folks at NPR, you can find me at conajam.com or just on Instagram at conajam, conajam. And there's a lot of fun stuff. And shoot me a DM whenever. Honestly, like, I just love talking to people and joking around. So, yeah, thanks for having me on, man. This was great.
2: I will tell you and my son are major Commanders fans. And his claim to fame is we took him to a game and one of the news anchors here in Richmond is their sideline person, Janine Samuels. And brought him up to the Jumbotron at halftime, he got to do that. And so one of our goals is to get Magic Johnson on Full Disclosure Live, part owner of the Commanders. I've tried Josh Harris already. He said no. But when that does happen, you will join us and be in the VIP section.
5: I love it. If Jaden Daniels is listening, I believe in you. You're our future.
2: Say that to his mom. His mom transfers all
5: Sonny Styles. Yeah, perfect. Yeah. Pass that along, Jaden's mom.
2: Thank you, Maddie. Come back on anytime.
5: I will. Thanks for having me on.
2: 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Joining me from Manhattan, what a blast. He's one of my 21st century people. I met him at the turn of the century when I moved to New York. He's Gary Belsky. He is president and co-founder of Ellen Road Partners. It's a media consultancy in Manhattan. He was formerly editor-in-chief of ESPN, the magazine, best-selling author of 8 books, including his latest Solo Golf, The Zen of Playing Alone, and How It Can Transform Your Game. In a past life, he was at Money Magazine, Crane's. His St. Louis Cardinals are

0: to be on the air with the noted golf podcaster, Robin Farzad.
1: In the interest of
0: full disclosure. You're like a golf maniac, right? Like you.
1: In the interest of full disclosure, I cannot stand golf. My son loves it. I've tried my whole life. It's just right up there with lacrosse. Like, I don't like lax bros and golf and all that other stuff. But, you know, you do you, and we'll try to get those defining lessons and everything. The beautiful thing about Gary Belsky is he's a polyglot, polymath. I mean, you and I can volley the serve on index investing. You kind of held my hand through that. You introduced me to the likes of Jason Zweig. You've written books on personal finance. You're notorious and wonderful, and almost a lot of your service journalism is dissuading people from going to law school, if I remember correctly. So we could take this in 50 different directions, but I am going to start with Bristol, Connecticut and ESPN because it's so in the news this week. People shouldn't forget that there was an illustrious magazine until about what, 2012? ESPN the magazine?
0: I think ESPN the magazine actually stopped publishing a physical version in 2018 or 19.
1: So around 2011, 2012 was the peak of ESPN's cash, you know, generating machine. 100 million households, they'd garnish something like $10 per household if you wanted it or didn't want it. ESPN Deportes, ESPNU. It was a license to print and steal money. And there was a lot of largesse and a lot of talent. And
0: I always tell a story that when I got to ESPN in 1998, in those first couple of years, there was a question as to whether or not the president of ESPN at the time, whose name was George Bodenheimer, who's legendary because he was the fellow who really negotiated those tremendous year-over-year cable fee increases that really propelled ESPN to greatness. There was a discussion at ESPN about whether or not George would get the big job. And I remember saying, what's the big job? And they were like, oh, you know, head of ABC. Oh, and wow, so I'm a financial reporter. So I just went and looked at the very publicly available documents. And I remember coming back to some meeting and telling somebody, saying, you mean the big job in which sometimes they made $300 or $400 million a year and sometimes they made $600 million a year pre-tax, where ESPN at that point was generating something like $1 billion in pre-tax earnings.
1: Suffice it to say, it was the profit engine for Disney, which owns ESPN. And I mean, this has been a masterstroke. And this week you're starting to see in the headlines, I mean, this has been on, and it's been visited annually. A lot of your colleagues, you know, Carl Ravitch was one with Baseball Tonight and the baseball stuff that I used to follow. It was Linda Cohn recently. You don't know if these people took a buyout or were nudged out. There was a gentleman who did NFL stuff who found out on air. But this is a very pronounced unwinding where the likes of Stephen A. Smith, who you know, and Pat McAfee, who came out of nowhere, who was like a YouTube phenom, like a field goal kicker, and they licensed his show, right?
0: He's a punter, right?
1: And then he's getting the big bucks. And it's interesting to see because live sports still remains a profit center for broadcast.
0: And ESPN remains a profit center. I want to, interrupting you, but this is a particular bugaboo of mine. Right now, all I do relative to ESPN is every couple of years, they are very kind to commission to buy a story pitch. So I'm working,
1: promised to make each other a little uncomfortable. And
0: I'm going to tell you something, which is I don't have the insights into ESPN that I had when I was on the content cabinet or on the editorial board or running the magazine or insider, but I have a pretty good sense. And these stories or this concern or hand-wringing about ESPN that happens every time they do layoffs, I would be very interested to see what ESPN's employment is right now versus what it was 5 years ago or 10 years ago or 3 years ago. ESPN had a very funny way of having layoffs all the time since I was there in 1998. And yet, if you looked at the graph of how ESPN was growing, they kept growing and growing and growing in employees because the layoffs were a little bit, people are very invested in the brand. So they use the layoffs often as a way to kind of, I don't want to say clean house because all of those people are very talented and they work hard, et cetera. But ESPN had a hard time letting people go or losing people because they were in a campus in the middle of Connecticut. They still are. And so often they would not necessarily have had the normal exodus of people going to other jobs. And so people would sort of stay at ESPN long past times they should have. And so the company would periodically have to have these layoffs, but they were
1: culling.
0: Culling,
1: as it was called.
0: Again, not because these people were unnecessary, but because normal.
1: Grant this, that huge profit flywheel is busted, right? You have now 54 million households.
0: It's not busted, it's just not spinning as fast. It's about I think it's about 55 million, right?
1: 55
0: something like that.
1: Million,
0: but they are still generating hundreds of millions of dollars in pre-tax operating.

0: or false? The ESPN, the NFL is in the catbird seat.
1: Still true. We have yet to see the rights deal that by the end of it didn't look like a bargain, right? Like the sports rights deal. That's still the sort of the case. If I could have, if I could own ESPN right now, if I could own 20% of ESPN right now, which by the way, the Hearst Corporation does.
0: They still own it. Wow.
1: And has for 44 years, 20%. If I could have that deal right now, I would take it and not sell it back to Disney, which by the way, the Hearst Corporation is not doing. So there's something about ESPN that makes people write its obituary regularly, even though it is still wildly profitable, not as wildly profitable as it was 5 years, 10 years, or 20 years ago in terms of percentage increases. But that brand still makes a lot of money and a lot of the ratings are pretty strong. It is not, I would be careful before I thought ESPN was, you know, about to fall off a cliff, especially since, as you know, there's a lot of pushback now because it's very hard sometimes to find the sports programming you want to see because it could be on Amazon or on Hulu or on Peacock or on God knows where, MGM Plus, who knows? And I still think that having a central location or two or three for live sports makes a lot of difference. And then live sports leads to commercials and shoulder programming like Stephen A. and like Pat McAfee. And that shoulder programming is even with the salaries you pay Stephen A. and that you play McAfee, even with those salaries, and by the way, McAfee's not getting all of that. He actually has to pay a lot of people himself. But even with those salaries, the shoulder programming, you know, the shows before or after or between live events are so cheap to produce that they are money makers too. ESPN's a very good business still. And with a lot of very talented people.
0: Will you tell me about Ellen Road Partners and the kinds of engagements you get, the people who reach out? Is it legacy firms? Is it new companies? I mean, if somebody was coming out of the law school industrial complex back in your day, how would you start today in this kind of post-apocalyptic scene? You know, back in the day, Gary, you were at Money Magazine. I was at Smart Money Magazine. You know, it was a magazine of the Wall Street Journal.
1: You've always been a little bit brighter than me.
0: Oh, it's all right. You won all the prizes and you're a multiple time bestseller, but I digress. People would actually go to the Borders in the Citicorp building. I remember this above the Houstons and look at magazines at year end and write down mutual fund recommendations. I mean, it's pretty unbelievable that Money Magazine under Frank Lally, it was a profit center in the grocery aisle. All that stuff has dissipated. That's gone. Smart Money's gone. Nobody talks about Time, Newsweek, U.S. News and World Report. And in fact, a lot of these newspapers have gone under. You know, the New York Times might be the one rare company making money, maybe from a B2B perspective, the Wall Street Journal. There's just so much out there and it's largely not curated and free is free. And I can't imagine something more vexing than charging for journalism in the year 2026.
1: That's so funny because Insider is still a business for ESPN. I remember in 2000 when we took over running Insider for ESPN 20 years ago, that was part of my portfolio. People were like, you can't charge people for content on the web. And Insider had been charging forever and still does. So it's like, I don't know if they still do, but I believe they do. But I'm not nearly as apocalyptic about the media industry or about the content industry as everybody else is. I think there are, in many ways, more jobs and more ability to make money with journalism, with content, with media than ever before. I do think it's much more fragmented now and that you have to be sort of smarter and more thoughtful about how you approach it. Every year I'm asked by a woman who's actually the president of the National Magazine Association. Her name is Allison Overholt. And she teaches a class at Columbia in their master's program. And she asked me to come every year to give a sort of a one session lesson, like, you know, to be a guest speaker towards the end of the semester, because she knows how positive I am about the media industry. I think there's lots of opportunity still, and I'm not nearly as sort of gloomy about it as everybody else is. I just think those opportunities, we have a client at Ellen Road Partners. You asked me first about Ellen Road Partners. So we call ourselves a storytelling studio, which is basically a way to describe a very poorly run firm such as ours, because poorly run because we do too many different things for too many different people. Our work is, I think, very high quality, but we do too many different kinds of work because we are just novelty seeking as business people and as human beings. So we work for Fortune 500 companies and small tech startups. We work for large national nonprofits and small regional nonprofits. We work for, honestly, billionaires fairly often because we are often asked to sort of do a particular kind of strange or odd communications project that costs a lot, but is sort of interesting. So we have a lot of different clients. One of our clients is a company called Trellis. It used to be called Green Biz. They are players in the sustainability space. They run conferences for people who are in the sustainability world, which is still a very vibrant world, despite the Trump administration, sure, you know, going after it. And at Trellis, they created several years ago a really good content operation. They hire really good journalists who produce stories every day in the...
0: Wait, is this Mark Gunter?
1: I work with the people sort of in the content shop themselves. And they viewed content and journalism as a way to get more people familiar with the sustainability space and with their conferences, right? It was an interesting way to get eyeballs so that people would be aware and then come to their conferences. But the journalism is first rate. The writers there are really good people, the reporters. And we work with them to sort of help them with their content operation. My point is, like, those jobs didn't exist before. And it doesn't mean that they're necessarily going to make up, you know, in an analog way for every job lost at a local newspaper, which is a very big issue, or for the demise of the Time Incorporated, which you were speaking about when we were talking about such great magazines as Money Magazine or Time Magazine, People Life.
0: Yeah, Gary, I mean, I went to Manhattan at the
1: turn. But there are jobs, is my point.
0: Yeah, I looked at those. I you know, it's not like they would advertise jobs, but you remember those magazines were thick. There was a Thud Factor to Money and Fortune and all those guys. Yeah. And there was even a drink cart way back when, at least for the clothes at People Magazine. And there was a place downtown, downstairs that became Ted's Montana. It was actually a flush time. I mean, Business Week, my alma mater, actually got called out in the McGraw-Hill earnings for, holy crap, we can't produce magazines quickly enough.
1: That was such a good time to be at Business Week. Yeah, can I tell you a story about Solo Golf, actually? The book that just came out.
0: We're going to transition.
1: It plays into what you just said.
0: Let me reintroduce you. We're joined by Gary Belsky, my on and off problematic mentor and soothsayer and advisor for the better part of 26 years. Visiting with him was often like a rolfing or getting beaten by, you know, in a Turkish bathhouse or something. Like, why did I come here? Why did I get advice? But I would leave chastened. I take a bus, I take a crosstown bus back, and I feel like, man, that felt wrong, but it felt right, because he'd give you great advice like learn to self-soothe or diversify the indexes. Don't be so fixated on the fact that large caps haven't done anything, or far as that, shut the hell up. How's your girlfriend doing? I mean, all these things, vice versa. And I was like, why am I even doing this? Why don't I open my Persian food truck? But he's back in my life again in 2026. And we want to get into this segue from the latest, the ninth book. It's called Solo Golf, The Zen of Playing Alone and How It Can Transform Your Game. Let's wedge it into this conversation, sir.
1: Well, it's not a wedge. It actually fits naturally because you were talking about the changes in the media industry. The origins of this book are the following. When I was at Money Magazine, I was, for a brief time, one of the people who was doing a really popular feature that they would do called One Family's Finances, where you would go to a family in Pittsburgh or Lubbock or Miami, and they would have a specific problem, and they would open up their finances to you, and you would tell their story. It might be about retirement or saving for kids' colleges or having a sick kid and needing to pay for that. Whatever it was, you'd bring in the best personal financial planners in the country and you'd solve their problem and then write a story about it. So I was going out to do one of these in Seattle, and I was going to go for like 3 days, and I ran into one of my bosses, a name everybody will know. His name was Tyler Matheson. He's still around. He was a CNBC.
0: He of the five head.
1: He became a legendary
0: CNBC
1: anchor
0: guy, yeah.
1: at CNBC. Yes. And he stopped me in the kitchen and said, what are you up to this week? And I was like, oh, I'm going to Seattle to do this. And he goes, how long are you going for? And I said, 3 days. And he said, you know what? You should go for, he goes, are you a golfer? And I said, yeah. He goes, build in an extra day and take a day to go golfing. It'll help you think, it'll help you do the story better. And I did. But first of all, I just want to say, like, that was a different time in media. We didn't have drinks carts at Money Magazine in the Time and Life building, but I had a senior editor who thought that my story would be better if I could take a break in the middle of my reporting and go golfing for a day and build in an extra day of travel. That doesn't really happen that much in media. By the way, the story worked out really well. He was kind of right, because as it turns out, I went to this golf course. It was new and it was a little drizzly, And when I got there, there was nobody else to play with. And so the guy goes, you know what? You can wait until some other people come to play because golf is a social game. He goes, or you can go out and play by yourself if you want. And I was like, play by myself? That's so weird. But I didn't want to wait. And so I went out and played. And within two holes, I had discovered an entirely new understanding of the game of golf. And more importantly, an entirely new understanding of myself, because playing golf alone is a little bit like meditation or finding flow.
0: You were talking to me about investing, because I did write for smartmoney.com and Smart Money Magazine back then. And I had no idea. I mean, we were at the very top, the internet catastrophe. Now, obviously, nobody saw 9/11 and the dot-com bubble and subprime and whatnot. But you always would say to me when I'd see you at events again, like, what do you care if you're diversified, if you're in a basket of indexes? Don't you read Jason Zweig's book? Don't you read my former colleague's stuff? Don't you know that indexing is the only way to go? And now we're at this point where in the 17 years since the market bottomed in March of 2009, the S&P 500 has returned 17% a year compounded. And you have so many people out there who are just like the ones who were able to stay the course. They're accidental millionaires. Their 401ks are flush. We have the equity culture, the cult of stocks, actually very quietly back in the United States. And I've always wanted to ask you, like, did you ever see that happening, this capital spending cycle or the meme stock phase or clearly what happened during the pandemic?
1: Anybody who tells you they saw anything in the future happening is almost assuredly lying. So no, but I do know, but I did believe and understand that the advice I was giving you and lots of other people was the right advice, simply because you can't tell the future. And all you can do is put yourself in the best position to deal with the vagaries of a global leading economy, which is essentially what you're doing when you're investing in index funds, not only American index funds, as we've talked about, but also European ones. And there's a way to kind of be an active investor in passive investing. But what the problem is that nobody really understands what they're doing when they're buying, well, not nobody, but too many people don't understand what they're doing when they're investing. They think stocks, not socks. And they should be thinking socks. Meaning almost for most people, for most of your life, all you're doing is buying stocks. You're a buyer. With anything else in the world, you would not be like bummed out if the price was falling. You would be like, oh, I can buy more socks right now because they're cheaper.
0: I remember Abby Joseph Cohen at Goldman Sachs. She's still there. She would say, if you see Macy's has a one-day sale and a sweater is 20% off, you get excited. You wouldn't be livid about it. There's a reason why people go to TJ Maxx and look for things that are slightly uneven, and you get a great discount at doing it. And Mr. Market, as Jason Zweig and others have discussed, but we have this odd experience with the stock market. I have not been accosted about the stock market since Y2K. I mean, it's amazing that it's gone up this much and nobody talks to me much about it. They do.
1: It's not that amazing. The US economy and the global economy has expanded tremendously over this time. Like stocks in the end, over the long run, not at any given moment, they are reflections of stock prices are reflections of what's going on in the underlying economy, right? In the what did Warren Buffett famously say? In the short term, it's a voting machine. In the long term, it's a weighing machine. And what I always tell people is you shouldn't care about falling stock prices unless you need the money within the next 5 years, meaning, for example, to pay for your kids' college education. The number of people I hear who will tell me that they have like a savings for their kid, a 529 account. And I'll be like, oh, when's your first? And it's all in stocks. And I'll be like, oh, when's freshman year? And they'll tell me 2 years from now. And I'll be like, that money should not be
0: all in stocks
1: because if the stock market falls apart, you'll be in trouble. But aside from if you need the money within 5 years or you're in retirement and you're drawing the money as we speak, everybody else should be like, okay, if the stock market falls, what do I care? I'm a net investor. So I'm just going to be buying at cheaper prices. But it's very, very hard for people to understand that concept and a few other basic concepts that are really all you need to know to do well from a personal finance point of view. There's about six rules. Jason Zweig, who you've mentioned several times, who's one of my heroes. I sat next to him. I had the privilege of sitting next to him for many years at Money Magazine. He's been writing for the Wall Street Journal for 25 years, and he will be the first to tell you he's basically writing six stories over and over and over again with a lot of talent. Because the problem is the human brain isn't built to understand personal finance. About 10% of people can sort of understand it naturally. The other 90%, we have these brains that are built for the savannah, and you have to bash it into people's heads, these very basic lessons. And I only got smart about personal finance. Remember, I was a business reporter. I didn't know anything about personal finance, but I got a job. Frank Lally, who you mentioned, for some reason saw something in me and hired me to work at Money Magazine. And I got paid to learn personal finance for 8 years.
0: And I think back at that, and it's actually one of
1: those. It was a difference maker.
0: It's one of those things you told me when I was bummed about the state of magazine jobs and whatnot in 01 and 02. You're like, shut up for a minute. You're getting paid. You're not going to get laid off. If the magazine goes under, you'll freelance elsewhere. You're getting paid to learn. And I remembered that so many times where I went and did things and people would give me these little parenthetical asides. I'm like, write that down, kid. You know, your mind is not, you know, again, the timeless Gary Belsky advice, learn to self-soothe. I wish in hindsight, my 20-something brain was able to take the full Dow Jones match and to put it away and everything. But I wanted gratification. I wanted a date. I wanted to eat out. I wanted a bigger share of my apartment in Hell's Kitchen. And now the 50-year-old self is talking to that guy. It's like, what were you thinking, man? But, you know, I can't. That's a logical fallacy. You're talking to a whole different mind, a whole different being, a whole different. You talk about the savannah, but it's also an age thing.
1: Yeah, not for nothing, by the way. You know, Tom Gilovich and I, we've been writing on and off together about behavioral economics since 1997, I think, or 1998, when our book came out or when we started working on the book. And he's one of the leading lights over the past 40 years in behavioral economics. I'm just somebody who's good at writing about it and got to work with him. But we always sort of tell people that, like, you can't try to be this perfect machine when it comes to this. So I always tell people, like, passive investing is the way to go. But some people need to play the stock market. So that's okay. Take 10% of your money and buy individual stocks. That's okay. Just make sure that the majority of it is passive investing. And likewise, it's okay that you spent money. It's okay that you spent money on some nice dinners with your lovely future bride and other things that you wasted your potential maxing out on your 401k with. As long as you did something, it's better than nothing. Perfect is the enemy of the good. You're doing okay, and you're doing okay in your career because you did self-soothe and you did do basically the right things. And that's all one needs to do is basically most of the right things. And most things will work out unless you have bad luck. And bad luck is hard to sort of plan for. You just have to.
0: I wish I could self-soothe. There are times where I kind of masochistically. I want an appointment with Gary Belsky and where you tell me to shut the heck up or whatever it is. And I go back and I was like, again, it felt like a role thing. It felt like, it could be worse. There's a Dayenu element to it, you know? Yeah. Full disclosure, I'm Robin Farzad. We're joined by Gary Belsky. He's president of Ellen Road Partners. He was formerly editor-in-chief of ESPN, the magazine, and he has now his 9th book out. It's called Solo Golf, The Zen of Playing Alone and How It Can Transform Your Game. This is free skate. You remember generationally, I bet you're a great roller skater back in your St. Louis childhood. You turn it around, talk about whatever you want while we have you. This is the beautiful thing about having polyglots and jacks of so many trades is I could take this in a finance direction, sports, media. We could talk about sustainability. I mean, you're fascinated by battery storage and hot sand storage, which how did you know I was interested in that?
1: I did not know that. You asked me for things I was interested in, and I've just been very interested in the whole renewable energy space, mostly because I read a quote today from somebody that if there's money to be made from solving a problem, the problem will be solved. And it's now basically, we're very close to the point where it's going to be cheaper to save the earth than it will be to let the earth,
0: sure,
1: you know, fall into disrepair because of climate change. And despite everything you're reading in the headlines, the progress being made in the renewable energy space and in climate change is just extraordinary. I've always been interested in it,
0: episodes on solar. The bottleneck is you need baseload power and battery, sufficient battery technology to do
1: this. We'll solve that.
0: But you also, to your point, is, you know, there's a lot of beef right now about the data centers. If that was a problem to solve, you saw hundreds of billions, if not trillions of dollars went into that to provision that build out. There must be a tipping point when people realize, okay, battery technology is the missing piece. Capital markets have at it, but we haven't
1: we haven't gotten there yet, but I think we will get there. And I also think we'll solve some of the data center issues. Like, part of me, this is what I don't understand. And I'm going to sound as stupid as I've sounded in on the show, which is that, like, so much of the requirements for data center power and water is about cooling. I don't understand quite yet why more of the data centers that they want to build aren't in North Dakota or aren't in, you know, the Yukon territories. And obviously it just couldn't be like you build the factories there or the data centers there and you open the windows. You'd still have to build technology to take advantage of the cold weather. But there's going to be those kinds of solutions where I think we're going to be using geothermal solutions more for the power needs of the data centers. It's just these things get solved, and renewable energy is getting solved in the face of a lot of headwinds from some of the larger economies in the U.S. headwinds because of
0: hostility from the White House
1: in China, because they still have this gigantic growth engine that they're trying to feed.
0: We're keeping Chinese EVs out.
1: Really, China is getting ahead of that game. Exactly.
0: Right. There was an investor recently at a conference call. She said one of her clients visited China, and you wouldn't believe how the air in Shanghai and Guangdong and other areas is clearing up very quickly because people are rapidly espousing these newfangled kind of smartphone type cars, where even Ubers, like, you think twice about buying your own internal combustion vehicle because you could take a Waymo, you could take a smart car. EV is so cheap. And you saw that thing in the Wall Street Journal where the people going across the border to Tijuana to drive the Chinese vehicles because they're banned. It seems like we're in denial about that, or the way we got rid of the EV credit. But again, there's this, like,
1: I think, you know, we're in denial about a lot of things these days.
0: But there is that question, like, the kid goes to the owl, how many licks does it take to get to the Tootsie Roll center of a Tootsie Pop? It's a question I've been asking for decades now. What is the tipping point? Like, when everybody used to say to me as a Cub Magazine reporter, oh, 2G phones, that's BS, you know, and then 4G becomes the standard, and then 5G, and then there's ubiquitous Wi-Fi. When is it going to be the tipping point for pure clean, to your point, where it's clearly more logical to go all in on sustainable and renewable than it is to double down on fossil fuels?
1: I don't know. I think if I knew that, I would be on the show and we'd be talking about my book about, you know, clean energy. I don't mean that sarcastically. I don't think we ever know the tipping point, right? Like, I think a lot about, my favorite tipping point story is often the seatbelts, right? And it turns out that what the tipping point in getting people to use their seatbelt was having kids ask their parents, making parents be worried about kids, then buckling in their kids, and then the kids going, why aren't you buckling in? And that's what convinced adults to start. I'm old enough to remember where I didn't buckle in. I kind of thought, like, I don't need to buckle in. Like, it was weirdly, like, you sort of thought like you were being brave or more something. And then as soon as I started having nephews and nieces, and they'd be in the car with me, and I'd make them have to buckle up, and they would be like, why aren't you buckling up? Like, that, it was over. That was the tipping point. But I think tipping points show up in all different ways, in all different, you know, issues. And so I don't know what it'll be, but we inevitably will hit it, I believe. You know, I mean, but again, it's going to take some, you know, it'll just be some stroke of luck or something we didn't anticipate all of a sudden changing the conversation. I mean, that, by the way, is what I'm, if you ask me what I think about a lot, I think mostly these days about the, and I think this is a function of getting older, about the role of chance and fortune and luck in people's lives, right? Like, I have this parlor game I play. I'm not going to play it now. I don't think I have to play it with you, but it's a parlor game I play where if I can ask somebody 7 or 8 questions about their views of chance and luck and fortune in their lives, just ask them, talk about that. And I have questions that I ask. If I can ask them that, I can then tell them who they voted for in the past election.
0: Your ears are burning because I want to close out this interview with your legendary story of the mysterious motorcyclist who saved you. Was it on 106th between Broadway and Amsterdam?
1: 110th. Was it 1986? I can't believe you remember that story.
0: Please give it to me verbatim because I've shared it in so many different ways. It's like Charlie Murphy's True Hollywood Stories. But please go ahead. Where were you? When was it?
1: I was at my girlfriend at the time. Her name was Javi Khan, and I was at her apartment, and I think we had had a fight or something. She was great, but I think we had had a fight. And I was leaving. This is 110th between Broadway and Amsterdam near Columbia.
0: What year, roughly?
1: I can tell you exactly. 1988. It wasn't quite as – it always was pretty safe, but late at night it could be a little bit sketchy. I was wearing a suit, which I normally didn't wear as a journalist at Crane's New York Business, but I was wearing a suit. I was in a little bit of a bad mood. I was walking down the sidewalk – going west from Amsterdam to Broadway. And all of a sudden, a guy sort of jumped out from a car about 6 or 7 feet in front of me with a really big Bowie knife. And I jumped back even more, which I shouldn't have done. Normally you just sort of go like, you put your hands up and you give me your wallet and your money. But I sort of jumped back and he immediately goes, you shouldn't do that. Don't try to get away from me. Like it was immediately antagonistic. And I remember thinking like, what am I going to do? Like I couldn't turn. I'm in pretty good shape now. I was really in very good shape then. I thought I could beat him in a foot race, maybe going back towards Amsterdam. But Amsterdam at like 12:30 at night, I didn't know where I was running. There weren't going to be very many stores open. And so then I thought like, well, if I get between the car and go out into 110th Street, which is an east-west street, maybe I can like do an end around. So I went between two cars and he went between the same car I was going between and the car ahead of him. And we're standing in the middle of 110th Street. And I'm thinking, can I get him to commit? Just like step in one step, because then I can run around the edge, basically like a football move. But he had clearly played football because he wouldn't commit to that step in. And so I'm thinking like, I don't know what I'm going to do. I think I'm going to have to turn around and run and take my chances. And at that, I had noticed like 2 or 3 seconds before a motorcycle come past going the opposite direction. And as I was about to turn to start running, I realized the motorcycle had stopped. And the guy goes, get on. And I just climbed onto this motorcycle and he zipped away. And the guy is yelling at me, who was going to mug me, because he thought he had a pretty good chance of mugging a guy in a suit.
0: And Gary Melski, this is your life. We found your motorcycle savior and he's joining us now. I'm just kidding.
1: I always wished I would have taken
0: out
1: of
0: that. Don't you ever wonder? My mind thinks about that. Like Gary Melski could have been ended.
1: About six blocks later, my heart's beating. All of a sudden I'm thinking, wow, I don't even know who this guy is. He was wearing one of those big helmets with a visor. I was like, this could be the greatest setup in the world. Like the guy basically mugs you and then another guy picks you up and takes you someplace where it's absolutely safe. And right about that time where I was thinking, who's this guy who's I'm driving with on a motorcycle, stops the motorcycle like on Columbus and about 100th Street. And he goes, you all right? And I said, yeah. He goes, you sure? And I said, yeah. He goes, okay. Meaning you can get off my motorcycle now. And so I get off the motorcycle and I'm like, what just happened? Speaking of luck.
0: I think of you whenever I hear that song, Across 110th Street. Anyway, I digress. It's a joy finally having you on, Gary. You are a friend of this show. Come back on, co-host with me. The book again is Solo Golf, The Zen of Playing Alone and How It Can Transform Your Game. I understand. Where were you at the Barnes & Noble on the Upper West Side?
1: I was at the Barnes & Noble on the Upper West Side. I was in Loopers in St. Charles. I was at a lot of places, St. Charles, Main Street Books in St. Charles. I've been doing a lot of press and media. Nothing that matches this conversation because you are Robin Farzad, and this is Full Disclosure. And
0: this is the apotheosis of your career, Gary Melski.
1: It's the pinnacle.
0: Turnabout is fair play. Come back on, please.
1: I will. Thank you.

0: I'm Robin Farzad. Thank you for listening. Back with you next week.
1: This is KPPQ LP Ventura, 104.1 FM, and we're in the women's room, where we appreciate and support each other. I'm your host, Kathleen Good. My guest today is Elizabeth Moore Krause, who is a retired Ventura College professor and the author of a book, Three Sisters, 3 Weeks, 3 Countries, Still Talking, a humorous and heartfelt memoir, a book which has recently won the Reader's Favorite Award in the nonfiction travel genre. I invited Elizabeth on the show to talk about her process in writing a book and also to share in the kind of conversation we love having here in the women's room, a conversation about women and their relationships with each other, with siblings, with mothers, and with friends, which happen to be some of the themes of the book. We're so happy to have you here today, Elizabeth.
2: Hi, Kathleen. Thanks for having me.
1: Okay, so the story of this book is pretty much stated in the title. Now, why did you and your sisters decide to go on a trip together, and where did you go?
2: Well, all of us were in a good place in our lives, including health, financial, and age. And so we ended up going to Ireland, England, and Scotland in that order. Because we found out that we have genetic ties there. And so that's what we voted on, and we all agreed, just like that. So the trip should be easy since we agreed on that.
1: Right, right. You showed me the journal you kept on the trip. Who was the audience of this journal? And what made you actually start writing the book?
2: The journal was for me and me only. And the only reason I started writing the book was because of COVID. And jigsaw puzzles.
1: Okay, tell us about that.
2: My two sisters, Les and Rhee, my mom, love jigsaw puzzles. I've tried and they just do not work with me. I tried them during COVID and I just decided on puzzle number 5, I was done. So I always keep a travel journal and I decided, what else am I going to do during lockdown? So I started typing up my journal.
1: Oh, so you actually started typing what you had written.
2: Correct. Word for word, without any intent of it becoming a book. I just thought, just to do something. So I had no ulterior motives. It's just sit down and write to keep myself away from jigsaw puzzles.
1: Well, I especially like the term you used to describe your journal writing. You described it as pure, which I found a very interesting term. What do you mean by the term pure?
2: I mean, my daily entries were made with absolutely no ulterior motives. Not that, okay, I'm going to write about a book in the future, so I want to add more things or keep things out. It was just a recording of the day. With no ulterior motives.
1: Did you answer the question that was posed in the book, what could possibly go wrong? Listen to a couple of examples of things that went wrong related to the traveling experience and how it brought up emotions that you all had to deal with because of prior family dynamics.
2: You know, Kathleen, it's really interesting. I had a very well-known author look at my book from the beginning. She loved the title. She loved the concept of siblings traveling together. And as I showed her my manuscript early on, she goes, no, there's just not enough dynamics. There needs to be more angst, a lot more angst. And she goes, why are you taking this trip? Why? And I finally said, you know what? Why not? Because the three of us, you know, got along well. Why not? We didn't think twice about it. But Kathleen, around week 2, that's when the charming family dynamics started to unpack themselves from those little pockets in our suitcase. Started in England with Les and stairs for starters, and as well as Les growing weary from our walking pace. Rhee and I are strong walkers and Les isn't quite so much. So being far away from home, new place, new everything, and then the hotel which she chose was not a good one at all. And all of these came to a head in Paddington, England, on a street corner with her yelling at me and me reciprocating. We're going to see us anyway after that.
1: Right. And so I'm just going back up a little bit here because I wanted you to talk about why you were so pleased to win an award for the genre of nonfiction travel.
2: You know what I loved about it best, Kathleen, is that my book is identified in the genre of a memoir. And I'm not a big memoir reader because I don't care for, I mean, there are some that I like, but I don't care for the, okay, I had this horrific childhood. Now I'm going to write about all my family members. I'm going to back over and drive over on the bus. And then I'm going to rise like a phoenix. And so my book, my memoir is not that way. It's just the pulling back of the curtains for a few. And it's more of a travel adventure. And the fact that the readers for this contest saw it that way really made me happy, really pleased me that they saw something more in it other than just the memoir.
1: Uh-huh. So how would you characterize the relationship you now have with your sisters? Do you consider them as friends?
2: Without a doubt, absolutely. The trip, you know, had its ups and downs, but the fact that we could come home together as friends, stunning. And then we continue to be, writing the book has brought us even closer together. And they were very supportive through the entire process. And I let them read the manuscript all the way through. And I asked that anytime, if there's anything you want taken out, I will. Each of them asked for one thing out and I did not hesitate. I took it out.
1: Oh, so you started by typing and then something happened. You began to see a book emerging and then you incorporated this kind of psychological analysis of your family dynamics, a sort of backstory into the tale of the trip. Now, this is not usual in a travel book. So what was your intention in doing so?
2: Well, you know, I really hope that my book surprises my reader. I want them to know who they are traveling with, perhaps enjoy the trip more through who we are together and as individuals. So this makes us, I thought if I pulled the curtain back a little bit, I use that term a lot. It's like, I want to expose a little bit, but not everything, because I didn't want to take off in a whole different tangent. But I didn't want us to be just flat characters. It was less Liz and Ree, but if I didn't give a little bit of background, it could have been Carol, Jean, and Sue. It could be anybody, insert your name. But I didn't want that. I wanted this to be specific to us. And I wanted to share just enough without distracting from the trip.
1: Okay, so you kind of built some characterization of the truth of your sisters. Okay.
2: Right.
1: Well, I'm thinking here, the one that really touched me, a poignant reaction of Leslie to the loss of those treasured souvenirs she bought at Wimbledon, the place that, you know, she really wanted to visit the most. Could you give us a little background to this story and how the Moore sisters decided to handle it?
2: Well, one thing this trip did was answered a lot of questions that we didn't think needed answers.
1: Oh.
2: So for instance, Les has always been tight with her money, and we just figured that's who Les is. But as the story goes, as the trip unfolds, I mean, we learn more about Les, her first marriage, how that affected her. So set that aside, Les really wanted to see Wimbledon. So when we started organizing this trip, we were talking over each other, and I finally said, how about each of us take one country, you make the reservations, and you pick two places you absolutely want to go visit. So Les, I had Ireland. I wanted to visit Northern Ireland, Belfast. Les wanted England because she absolutely loves tennis. She's never played in her life, but she knows the sports and the players in and out. So Wimbledon it was. Now we get to Wimbledon and she spends 75 euros at the gift shop. Unprecedented for Les to spend that kind of money, but she did. So we, long story short, end up stopping, going back to London, take the train. We stop at a little grocery store and they have these huge orange bags. And Les is struggling with her purse, with her orange bag, and all her treasures. And Ree, the youngest sister, said, let's just put it all together. And Les is on the tube holding tight to everything because it says, you know, hang on to your things, you know, pickpocketers. So those two sit down in one area. I sit another in front of Westminster. And before I know it, Ree comes by and says, hey, you know, we're ready to go into Westminster. Let me take your trash. I hand it to her. That happens. We don't get into Westminster. We travel along. We end up by St. Paul's Cathedral. I'm trying to give a little bit without giving it away. But Les and I had ordered a pesto salad. And Les was saying, what's that smell? And I said, well, it's pesto. She goes, yeah, but I don't smell it on you. So she was sitting down and she lifted up and there was pesto stains on her jeans. And long story short, Ree threw away the wrong orange bag and Les's treasures ended up in the trash.
1: Oh no.
2: And she was carrying the trash.
1: Oh no.
2: So all the time she was guarding the trash. Yeah.
1: Right. So, well, and how did you help her with this?
2: Well, in true Moore fashion, at the beginning of the book, I talk about how we camped a lot as children. And our tent stakes throughout were laughter and humor. Our parents instilled that in us, and it was innate. And when I saw what was going on, I had to turn my back on Les because I started laughing. I mean, just the idea of it all, Les spending money she didn't like to spend, holding on to it, all these dynamics. And then I turned to look at Ree, and I knew as soon as I looked at Ree, we were in trouble. So she turned her back on Les as well. And Les says, I can see you guys. I can see your backs moving up and down. I know you're laughing. And she started to laugh. And then, of course, she was laughing sad. But Ree, the ever caretaker, said, you know what? I'll go back with you tomorrow. And you can go buy your treasures again. And here's $20. And I'm going, okay. Then they look at me. I said, no, they said, know what? You can go on to Stonehenge and Windsor. That's what we planned. So you go ahead and go do that. Ree says, I'll go back with Les. And I kind of looked at him. I said, no, we agreed to stick together. Windsor and Stonehenge will be there. We'll stick together and I'll go with you. And I don't know why I do this. I said, but here's $10. And then later, I wasn't even part of this fiasco. But we start laughing and we support each other. The sisterhood is what's important.
1: Oh.
2: I have a friend who says, you know, I would have just packed up and left. I go, but you're not a Moore sister.
1: Oh.
2: You know, we know how to laugh, how to get through, how to support one another. So the next day we all went back and instead of spending $75 or euros, Les only spent 40 because she had 30 donated.
1: Well, that was really, really kind of you. And the story really fits with in the women's room here, because this is what we aim to do, to appreciate and support other women. So one of the themes we talked about earlier is the theme of silence of women. In fact, your master's degree thesis was about the silence of women in fairy tales. I wonder, would you tell us briefly about your thesis?
2: I would love to. By the way, it is bound and in the library at Cal State Northridge. So that's really exciting.
1: Oh.
2: The name of my thesis is Feminine Silence and Speech in Fairy Tales. So with this thesis, I set out to explore a familiar path that embeds familiar silence and speech. And I found these patterns throughout fairy tales. So I think reading my abstract might be really the best way to go about this. Are you okay with that?
1: Depends on how long it is.
2: It's not very long.
1: Okay, just read it.
2: So it talks about our Western culture and how we harbor a strong belief that our voice alone identifies as who we are. Therefore, when a woman is silent, we interpret her behavior not as choice or reflecting agency, but as submissiveness and lack of identity. And we do that. We say, speak up, you know, tell us what you're thinking. But exploring the background that influences fairy tales from historical and feminist perspective, we can see these fairy tales were appropriated that provides a framework for discussion. So fairy tales came, our female voices were submerged. The men wrote the fairy tales. They took the tales from the women, from the aunts, from the mothers and the workers, and then they put their own voice on it through their writing. So it's a matter of a woman's voice being submerged for so long, and how can we then bring voice to that through the fairy tales? And I also looked at it through a different lens of attentive silence through Asian cultures. So I looked at it a few different ways.
1: Okay, a what of silence? I didn't quite get that word, so maybe our listener didn't.
2: I am sorry. The concept of attentive silence.
1: Oh, okay.
2: And the use of nonverbal expression in Asian cultures, specifically Japanese and Chinese. Uh-huh. And through that lens, we can see that silence can be an avenue to power. It is absolutely fascinating. So where Western interpretation of a female comes from cultures can be misleading. Why don't the girls speak up? Why don't the women speak up? But given these different social constructs, we can then look and see a woman's voice in a fairy tale can be alternately or simultaneously positive or negative, unexpectedly empowering or familiar disempowering. So we see many young girls who are quiet because their mothers are silenced through death. Mm-hmm. There's a lot of dead mothers in fairy tales, but then we see a young girl finding her voice, and even Cinderella. She might end up marrying the prince, become queen, but we know she's got a voice, and happily ever after might be her putting her voice in, hey, we need to do this in our kingdom.
1: Okay, well, we're going to have to leave it here for a moment while we do a station ID. This is KPPQ LP Ventura, 104.1 FM, and we're in the women's room where we appreciate and support each other. I'm your host, Kathleen Good. My guest today is Elizabeth Moore Krause, who is a retired Ventura College professor and the author of a book, Three Sisters, 3 Weeks, 3 Countries, Still Talking. Ms. Krause is here to talk about how she came to write the book and to talk about a variety of women's relationships. We're back again. We're just talking about the silence of women, which was the theme of your thesis. And I was wondering if you were able to relate any of the insights you gained into the generation before us, our own mother's silence, because I thought as you were relating this, how my mother had never really found her voice. So what insight can you tell us about why women remain silent?
2: You know, Kathleen, I really agree with you. And in fact, I told my mom for many years that when her generation dies, and she just passed at age 92 in March, that the long reach of Queen Victoria will finally be gone. And what's important, that a lot of people don't realize this, but the Queen, here, this powerful woman, is quoted as saying, the movement of the present day to place women in same positions as to profession men is mad and utterly demoralizing.
1: So she really thought women should stay on their place.
2: She
1: believed this as queen.
2: This is
1: after Albert died, her consort.
2: Maybe. But you know, I can't remember a time when I didn't see an apron on my grandma. And in the mindset of the generation, with each generation we grow, I'm hoping farther and farther from this old mindset of women know their place in society or are put in their place. And I feel we're choosing to be ourselves, to be a community of women who support one another rather than falling for that false narrative that it's difficult for women to get along. A rumor supported a long time ago in fairy tales, because again, women's voices were submerged.
1: Right. Very interesting. Well, the Me Too movement has opened the mouths of millions of women about sexual abuse. We all know that there are repercussions for speaking openly. Would you speak about this backlash? And is it the same as in your, or does it relate in some way to your fairy tale research that women were quiet because of the backlash?
2: I find it stunning that even today that strong women's voices are still being drowned out by the cacophony of fear, particularly from too many men who are in power. And what we see in fairy tales is that there is always a backlash. Yet, as the young girl grows up, begins her menses, she finds her voice, her personal power. So she's now making choices that she prefers. And like I said, even if it's living in a castle, we don't know how she changes the landscape once she's queen. So I'm guessing her personal strength will play in her favor. So I think it depends on the women, their role models, how she views herself, her image, and where she is. Uh-huh. I think with the backlash, I think in any movement, there's a backlash. But that's growing pain. That's discovering along the way. That's finding how we can make it better. I think that voices have been important. You've got Weinstein, the powerful movie director. You know, we have no idea what some of these women, these famous women who we admire, what they've had to go through.
3: Right.
2: So there's positives and negatives. And I'm hoping that it grows into be something continuing to grow to be something positive.
3: Well, I just saw the movie, She Said. It's about the Weinstein story. And we do hear from some of the women who were abused by him and what they had to go through. Yeah. But still, leaving that misogyny for a moment, I still think the worst misogyny is women to other women. And what are your thoughts on this opinion? Do women in general have trouble getting along, or why and why not? I mean, why is it that women are the worst misogynists? I found this in my own life.
2: I did too. I do. And, you know, it's so funny is that women are harder on women, how we dress, how we appear, how we look. We get a harder judgment from other women, be it jealousy, be it whatever it is. We are constantly judging other women. Oh, I want to look like that. I want to be thin like her. Oh, she's heavy. She looks ridiculous. I remember teaching at the college one time. It was summer, and a rather heavy girl had on very short shorts. And I looked at her and go, wow, how wonderful is that, that this young woman has confidence that I never had growing up. And I love this confidence. Now, someone else would come along, another woman say, well, she shouldn't be wearing shorts. You know, no, that's not your voice, and that's not your opinion. Good for her to feel confident in herself. And that's what we want for our young women. Be who you are and be strong in who you are and enjoy who you are. Be reinforced more all the time.
3: I agree with you that women dress for other women. Men just look at the whole woman. Yeah, they don't look at the little accessories or whatever. They just get a picture of the whole person.
2: I think it depends on the women too, and our role models, and how we see ourselves, how we have our self-image. And I was reading Brené Brown, and she had a really good comment about either you belong or you're fitting in. So if you belong, you're comfortable amongst those other women who you're with. But if you're fitting in, but if you want to be liked, you're trying to fit in. So I think it's something that needs to marry. We need to feel that we belong and that we are liked.
3: Well, let's leave that and just talk a little bit, because we're running out of time here, about competition among women. We also talked about how friendship can be at different levels, mm-hmm. not necessarily my best friend model of the playground. You know, sometimes women in a friendship expect the relationship to be exclusive or more than the other person does. Have you noticed this assumption?
2: To be completely transparent, I'm living it, I've lived it, and I've become at my age rather fine with it, because I feel like my life is a pond, and if you throw a rock in the middle, that's me, and then these ripples. And my friends closest to me, it's not just one friend. I have six very close friends, and they all know about each other. I don't have one best friend. So I feel we need to get past the playground, the teeter-totter, the up and down. You know, with my best friend, she gets off, okay, now you're my best friend. We can have many, many friends, and it only serves to enrich us.
3: So you made, again, moving on to another topic, that you made some references in your book about women and aging, like our overall tiredness and our tired feet head up your examples. How else did age add to the stress of traveling? Just briefly.
2: It didn't. It never crossed our minds.
3: Oh.
2: We saw ourselves as three more sisters. We did not have an age on ourselves. When our feet were tired or anything else, we never said, oh, we're getting old or this is too hard. Never once was that part of our conversation. It just wasn't. Yeah.
3: So what are your thoughts about aging and body image and why women feel so negatively about themselves as their bodies naturally change with maybe weight gain or sagginess due to natural hormonal changes?
2: Wall Street and marketing. I'm tired of seeing young women advertising anti-wrinkle or wearing, something that is for an older woman. But that's Wall Street saying we need beauty to promote women aging, because aging is seen as a disease, as something that we marginalize. The more we age, the more we're marginalized. And it took me losing three girlfriends.

0: have my daughter-in-law and my granddaughter right there, I make sure that we talk about positive body images.
1: Oh, good.
0: Talk positive about other women, young girls, her friends. I'm trying to turn that conversation that it's a natural way to talk about other women in a positive light. And so she can see this is her Nana aging. This is her mom aging. And it's a community that we're providing for her that I think will be a real gift and will help change the upcoming generation.
1: Well, I think so too. And we're going to have to leave it there. Thank you so much, Elizabeth Moore Krause, for coming in to tell us about the trip with your sisters and how you turn the new and better relationship with your sisters into a book which expands the conversation for all women. Ms. Moore Krause's book, Three Sisters, 3 Weeks, 3 Countries, Still Talking, is available at the library. 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I'm your host, Kathleen Good.
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11: Scott Nakagawa.
12: Dee. Ben Jealous. Miamini
7: Bidzolianche. From the worlds of politics, arts, and entrepreneurship.
13: Change happens by acting as though the future that you are dreaming of is present now.
7: I'm Laura, and this is Laura Flanders and Friends. Welcome. What can a small pocket of inclusive culture make possible for people who are normally marginalized or excluded from mainstream society? Quip Camp, A Disability Revolution, is a Peabody Award-winning documentary from Netflix and Higher Ground Productions that tells the story of Camp Jeanette, a summer camp in upstate New York in the 1960s, where disabled young people could be themselves. The film follows former campers into their adulthoods as activists whose work during the 70s and 80s helped secure federal civil rights for disabled people and eventually led to the passage of the Americans with Disabilities Act in 1990. But the story doesn't end there. The disability rights movement, like so many movements in American history, prioritized at first the leadership, visibility, and needs mostly of white, straight, cisgendered disabled people. Recognizing this, the directors and producers of Crip Camp are using their film's release to educate audiences about the next step in the revolution, disability justice. That movement centers the leadership of disabled, queer, trans, black, indigenous, and people of color. If the inclusive culture of Camp Jeanette could help transform American society in the second half of the 20th century, they ask, what could a truly intersectional disability justice movement change for everyone today? Joining me are co-producers and co-directors of Crip Camp, A Disability Revolution, Jim Lebrecht and Nicole Noonan, and Andrea Levant. She's Chief Inclusion Officer of Levant Consulting, Inc., and she's been working with the film on its release. I'd like to begin...

0: first with congratulating you all for the Peabody Award, which was announced this June. Super exciting, incredibly well-deserved. Just really congratulations, all of you. And then, I mean, coming to you, Jim, you and so many people in the film, Crip Camp, a disability revolution, talk about what kind of experience you had at the camp itself and how it changed you. Can you just start by talking about that and how you ended up there?
1: Well, I mean, the camp changed me because for the first time, really, I saw things modeled for me that I hadn't really seen, like adults with disabilities having jobs, having responsibilities, and also the way that we all treated each other. And, I was a 15-year-old guy. I was an idiot as much as any other 15-year-old teenager, right? But there, you know, I'm in an environment that was not typical for me. I wasn't around a lot of people with disabilities. But there, I looked to the people around me and learned about patience. If somebody it took them a long time to say something. Or just, you know, accepting people for who they are. I think that the question also that you're asking is, what about today?
0: Yeah.
1: Right. What are the lessons that I learned at Camp Jened? Well before there was disability justice, I was already learning about caring about each other. Yeah. And this is one of the most important lessons I've learned as I've been educated by disability justice. And you see this also displayed in the film in the 504 sit-in, that you take people at face value, you ask people what they need, you respect that, you don't question that. But I think one of the first rules is caring for yourself and caring for the well-being of the people around you.
0: Nicole, coming to you for a second, you've done documentaries about a variety of things. How did you hook up with Jim here?
2: Well, you know, disability, I mean, like everybody, one in four of us are disabled. And so everyone has disability in their life in some way or another, or crosses disability over the course of their life. So it was a big part of my life, but I first learned about disability as kind of a community and a culture, and as a political movement through Jim, because Jim was my sound designer and mixer for 15 years on three previous feature-length documentaries. And over the years, we had increasingly kind of intense and interesting conversations about the lack of access and the discrimination that people with disabilities faced in our own industry in the documentary film world. And I was fascinated by it and realized that I was not really aware and didn't really have my eyes opened to a lot of the injustices around us. I thought about lots of different other kinds of civil rights issues, but I didn't see disability as a civil rights issue. And so Jim said, I think that, you know, you might be interested in directing some ideas about disability, documentaries about disability-related themes, and would you go out to lunch and hear some of my ideas? And he pitched me a few interesting ideas, but it was at the end, something in the emotion of his voice when he said, but what I've really always wanted to see was a film about my summer camp, made me ask why. And he started telling me about not only the camp, but his theory that the revolutionary experience of the camp and the freedom that people found there was connected to the disability rights movement that came later. And we decided to partner on it. I said, I don't really think this is my story to direct. I think we should co-direct it. So it's, you know, disability led and told primarily through from your point of view and through your voice. And it's been an incredible, incredible journey.
0: Andrea, talk about, well, what drew you to the project? This obvious question, but you have many aspects to the job that you're doing there. And I'd love you to talk about how you saw this opportunity, how you grasped it, and how it's working out, what kind of reception the film's getting.
3: There was a history that I knew about that most people didn't know about. And I didn't even know about Camp Jened, but just even, you know, knowing about, you know, the 504 sit-ins and, you know, Ed Roberts and the, you know, Centers for Independent Living and all of those things that I wasn't aware of until I really started in this work. And so was excited about just others, you know, being in a mainstream space, those types of conversations. I had no idea until, you know, having an opportunity to view the film early on, that it would be as powerful as it was and have so many messages to share. And so for me, you know, as a Black woman, you know, I still, I know personally fits. Never quite felt like I fit in even in disability spaces. And so what I saw was an opportunity to acknowledge what was and what was shared, and then also to elevate and bring more people, you know, to the forefront that represents the intersectional identities of disabled folks.
0: So if people have been listening carefully to this conversation so far, they will have heard the terms disability rights and disability justice used. They're not exactly the same. And Crip Camp shows, in a sense, the transition from one to the other. And certainly the work you're doing with the film shows that transformation. The story of Camp Jened, the film follows campers into their adulthood, many of whom became activists, like Jim and Judy Newman and a bunch of others, whose work in the 70s and 80s helps win America's most recent civil rights victory, really, in the ADA, the Americans with Disabilities Act, that was signed in 1990 by George Bush Sr. But the story doesn't end there. And the disability rights movement, which, you know, had at its center white, straight, mostly cis guys and notions of independence and autonomy, has been changed in the current era into one that puts people of color, queer people, and interdependence at the center, as well as a kind of critique of society as it is for all of us. Jim, talk, if you will, about how you see the distinction and what has had to change or has changed in your own thinking about these issues during this, doing this work.
1: As your kind of typical liberal white guy, you know, I thought I really kind of knew a lot. And as we were working on the film, first off, it was very important to Nicole and I that we acknowledge the fact that the contributions of people from people of color, LGBTQ, had not been shown very much at all, and that we do our best to really highlight the contributions of people from those communities. I just think that by getting to know Andrea and our impact campaign and the readings that I wound up doing, I became a lot smarter about this. One of the lessons I think I've learned is that ignorance is dangerous. And that I think it's up to all of us to really kind of understand each other.
0: Is independence your goal, Andrea?
3: No, interdependence is really my goal. It's acknowledging that, you know, we're really better together, and it's not tied to a specific diagnosis or, you know, a specific type of body, disabled or non-disabled. But it's really acknowledging that, you know, we have an opportunity to support one another in such a way that we are able to live the lives that we deserve to live, that we want to live. And so it's not separate from, but it's with.
0: I just want to underscore for people, I grew up the child of a person with a disability, a guy in a wheelchair who worked in theater. I watched what his life was like, and the discussion was about independence and autonomy, but that was not how he could ever have thrived, not how any of us actually thrive. Everything that he was able to do, Michael Flanders, was partly thanks to my mom and thanks to lots of other people. And I think that's how we all live. And if we had not been aware of that, COVID certainly reminded us of that. This is the Laura Flanders Show. I'm Laura. My guests are the co-directors and producers of the Peabody-winning and Oscar-nominated documentary Crip Camp, A Disability Revolution. Nicole Noonan and Jim Lebrecht are joined by social impact producer Andrea Levant. The documentary captures a snapshot of Camp Jened, a summer camp for disabled kids in the 1960s and 70s in upstate New York. The experience at the camp empowered many former campers to go on to be part of the movement that led to the passing
4: passing of the Americans with Disabilities Act, or ADA, in July of 1990. You can watch clips from Crip Camp at our website, lauraflanders.org, and find more of our coverage of the movement for disability justice. Next, we'll hear about the Crip Camp Disability Revolution campaign and how the producers are using the success of their film as a catalyst to build a truly intersectional disability justice movement. But first, here's Badass and Blind, the title track of Raul Midon's album released on Mack Avenue Records. Here's Raul.

0: With this outreach campaign that you have launched around Crip Camp, what are your goals? What are your metrics for success? What are you actually doing with, for example, the Peabody? Nicole, you want to weigh in on this?
1: I think one of the great things about bringing Andrea and Stacey Park Milburn, the two incredible activists who kind of held the original vision for the campaign and what the film could do in the world, was that they saw an opportunity to use the spotlight on the film, of which the Oscar nomination and the Peabody are things that draw people to the film, as kind of an on-ramp to being able to access wisdom and teachings of people in the disability community who have been educating folks in the community and contributing so much, but who often don't get that kind of spotlight. And in so doing, enabling people from literally, 51 countries all around the world to come together. Originally, they had a 16-week summer camp that was virtual because of the pandemic. And they thought 500 people might join in with different speakers every week and kind of a capacity building and community building event for the disability community. But over that stretch of time, in 16 weeks, 10,000 people came from all over the world. I think there's just this overwhelming need for people to gather, for people to be able to kind of come into disability community and see what the advantages are. Because for so long in our society, we've made it seem like it's actually not a good thing to identify as disabled, but there's so much strength and so much wisdom and so much learning that can happen when disabled people come together. And we're hoping to kind of take it to more international locations in the upcoming years, and working on that now too.
0: Andrea, you want to give us some examples of that, of those kinds of learnings or stuff getting catalyzed in community as you described it?
2: We came in as a team of disabled folks, realizing that just because you are representing one disability doesn't mean that you know everything. And so for us, it was really the learnings within the community and ensuring that as much as possible, we were creating a space which within disability justice is known as collective access. And so, acknowledging that we all have needs and how can we create a space that feels welcoming to everyone. What's interesting now is that we did things like come on screen and provide a visual description to describe our background and what, we look like. And I was just on a virtual conference event the other day. It was a mainstream event. And I did that and everybody was like, oh my gosh, why have we not done that before? And so it's really taught us to center the needs of those that are often overlooked even within the marginalized spaces. So for example, with disability, a lot of times people think ramps and like physical accessibility, but it's moving beyond that. We're 30 plus years, past the ADA. And so it's really challenged us, I think, to move beyond kind of the compliance, checking the box, to really creating spaces where people know that they belong.
0: Jim, we've talked about what is new, but your film also reminds us of episodes that reflect this kind of solidarity that we're talking about and interdependence. And that 501 sit-in that you referred to earlier was one example of that. Black Panthers, lesbian activists came out. Can you talk a little bit about that?
3: Yeah, it was really eye-opening, or mind-opening is what I substitute nowadays for eye-opening. As Nicole and I gather more and more footage to really see the contributions of other communities to really support the people inside the building. And what we also learned is that we were showing up for their events. That we saw people from Camp Jeanette at some footage of the first gay pride parade in San Francisco. And I think it's a lesson for today also, is that you can't be siloed. You have to be out in the world. And also disability cuts across every strata of society.
0: One of the things that has moved me a lot in the last few years talking with disability justice activists is the critique also of society and of capitalism, frankly, and how it defines the value of a person. That's often having to do with productivity and things that are produced and being useful to the economy. It's inherent, I think, in the disability justice movement that we reconsider that or really expand our sense of what it is to be human and valuable. If you want to come in on this, Nicole, it sounds like a sort of abstract topic for a film, but looking down the road here, or what's happening in the economy, a whole lot fewer of us are going to be productive and in a traditional way in the years to come with more mechanization and automation. This seems like a huge discussion we need to be having, and not just in disability circles, but I'm not quite sure how you make a movie about it.
1: Yeah, I mean, you know, it's interesting. It's abstract until it's not. And in our own film's production, it was very concrete, these issues that came up, you know, because I think the filmmaking culture has been traditionally very capitalist in that way, you know, that people are expected to work grueling long hours, you know, and people's worth is kind of measured by, you know, their intense dedication to a film project. And on our team, because we were coming from a disability-led perspective, we were not valuing people based on that. And for me, I'll just be honest, it took some adjusting to think about that. But once we opened our minds to like, no, that's not how we're doing this. What we're trying to do is accommodate people as they need to be accommodated so that they can actually contribute the best of what they have to contribute. It kind of changed everything. Suddenly people who had kids weren't feeling guilty about splitting their time. They were just being honest about what they needed to do. You know, people who were having maybe like a mental health challenges weren't embarrassed about saying that, you know, I need a day here because I'm then going to be able to come back later and contribute more. And I just think that it's a better way to be. And you see a flash of that in Crip Camp and the 504 sit-in when Dennis Phillips is saying, hey, you know, who's an amazing Black blind activist who we feature in the film, is saying like, we're learning about everybody's disabilities and we're learning where everyone's coming from and we're giving people what they need, you know? And I think even within the disability movement, you know, that kind of utopian promise hasn't always been fulfilled, but I think it's so important that we have those examples to strive for. And then we have activists like the people who were a part of the virtual Crip Camp and activists like Andrea and Stacy, frankly, who are helping to hold us to that vision and giving us some pathways for how to get there.
0: Andrea, you want to weigh in on this and have any suggestions for people for whom maybe a penny is just beginning to drop as they watch this episode?
2: Totally. I mean, I think, you know, Nicole gave great examples. I know for me, even having, you know, now leading a company in and of myself, those are things that, because I've been conditioned in a certain way, even as a disabled person, to show up to work and, you know, get over it and all of the things that we say, because ultimately your worth is assessed by what you, you know, give out there, what you produce. It's just redefining what we really determine as worth and value. You know what I mean? And so for me, what I've been focusing on is human capital, you know, and that is rather than, you know, the financial. So, but my people are the most important to me. And so at the end of the day, whether it's a project, whether it's a, you know, whether it's something we're working on, whether it is, you know, somebody having a personal need, I care about, you know, the people first. Mm-hmm. And then everything else, you know, kind of follows.
0: It feels like another one of those COVID year learnings that we just need to quickly grasp before it is closed behind a door of retro recovery of our old miserable way of doing things. Jim, we often close these conversations by asking people, I'm trying to get to the idea that we've said for years that another way, another world is possible. But there are sometimes, if we're lucky enough, moments in our lives where we feel that it's palpable. I'm assuming Cape Crip Camp is one of those moments for you. That, so it seems like an obvious question. Has there been a moment since where you felt like, yes, I can feel that. I feel that again. I can taste that again. We really can do this differently.
3: I think that in the last year or so, we've started to see real movement in the entertainment industry in regards to seeing more people in advertisements with disabilities and in roles. And there's been a growing movement to really change the heart of the entertainment industry when it comes to representing people with disabilities. And that starts with hiring people with disabilities. And, you know, the point you bring up earlier is like, look, some of us with disabilities have the endurance of an ox, but not everybody does. And you just can't base someone's value or their dedication towards endurance. So we're really pushing hard on a number of different fronts to say, look, we need to be directors. We need to be in the writers' rooms, because that's where the authenticity of stories really is. And Crip Camp, I think, showed this to be true to the industry, that here was a film made by people with disabilities and talking about our experiences, and it was really, really well received. That kind of authenticity from any marginalized community is good entertainment.
0: Nicole, you're smiling. You want to add anything to that?
1: Well, I do remember, you know, Jim saying that his metric of success around Crip Camp would be that if one day he's watching a movie and there's a barista with one arm just working in the background, just this, like, just making disability just a part of the normal spectrum of the human experience, which of course is what it is, you know? And so it is very exciting to be at the point where we might start to see that in the entertainment industry, but it's also just kind of stunning, you know, in a way that this is where we are on the road to just kind of basically taking stock of some of the ways that people are different and seeing all of us as having important things to contribute.
0: Final word from you, Andrea. I hate to put you in the spot of talking about the negatives or the obstacles, but I am curious, what do you think are the biggest obstacles to this world that we're looking for, that we're working for?
2: The biggest cliche you ever hear, attitudes, but it's the truth. It really has to do with people's willingness to learn, to shift, not just pass the mic, but actually create space. I think the obstacle is when people aren't willing to like get out of the way and take the experiences, the advice, and I mean, just the knowledge and leadership of people that actually know what they're doing and know what they need.
0: Thank you so much, all of you. In April 1977, Americans with Disabilities put the U.S. government on notice. Either you start enforcing Section 504 of the 1973 Rehabilitation Act, or we're going to invade your offices, they said. You see, 504 was important because while the 73 Act had for the first time banned discrimination against people with disabilities, 504 laid out what that meant. It wasn't enough, for example, for a bus driver to pull over for a passenger in a wheelchair if they didn't help that passenger get on board that bus. Affirmative conduct may be required. That was the language of the section. But in the end, the sit-ins went ahead. In San Francisco, it lasted 28 days, and over 100 people with disabilities sat in for that long, helped by activists from every quarter of the civil rights movement. Ultimately, they were successful. 504 was enforced, and the provisions of the section worked their way into the Americans with Disabilities Act. Lots of people today count the signing day on June 26, 1990 of the ADA as their real Independence Day. But Independence Day wasn't really what it was about. Interdependence was. Society's affirmative conduct. Call it caring. We've had Independence Day. Do you think an interdependence one is in our future? And if not, why not?
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6: 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So let's get the vibe started. Today's show is an update on trees and policies, and of course, some monarch butterflies. And here to give us the latest information is returning guest and expert on these topics, Chris Ament, the founder of Native Monarchs, a local nonprofit. Welcome back, Chris. Oh,
7: thanks for having me, and happy Moth Week.
6: Ooh.
7: It's Moth Week. So,
6: I don't
7: if you
6: have
7: didn't know
6: on my calendar. Okay. All right. Why I have you here is I want the big update on the monarch population in general and some new local proposed research.
7: Yep.
6: Give us the rundown.
7: A lot going on. Let me put it in kind of like an order. The monarch population in general, for the West, we're in the middle of the summer. This is now breeding time for the Western monarch, for the Eastern monarchs. Wherever there is habitat for them that has native milkweed, which is their only host plant, that is where they are breeding. That's where they're laying eggs, and that's where their caterpillars are being born. And then that leads to an adult monarch. So critical, and you know, if you look at what's happening right now with the heat, the wildfires and things like that, it's critical that these habitats that we've put in place to help the monarch population, that we continue to maintain them, make sure there's water. I mean, a lot of times of these habitats that are out in nature anymore, we don't even put them out there without water sources anymore because it's so hot and the plants just die. So, but the population, this is kind of like the testing ground to see how many new monarchs we can start with this generation and make one more generation before the final migration starts in October. So we're waiting to see how much breeding can be done. If there are no plants and they can't find habitat, if there's droughts, if there's fires, you know, that all affects it. We've always had these heat waves at this time, but with climate change adding to it, it makes it a little bit worse and a little bit harder for them. So the population is really, you know, we can't tell right now until we start counting in October to see if it's, you know, if it's increasing. But unfortunately, I have not seen a lot of monarchs kind of coast to coast from in Ventura County. There's little pockets where people have a lot of caterpillars, they have a lot of milkweed. But overall, I'm not seeing a lot of them, which because the numbers are so low, we kind of expected that.
6: That is unfortunate. Okay. So do you have a big update on the Vista Del Mar overwintering site?
7: The Vista Del Mar overwintering site, I just did a little social media post. It's pretty much exactly the same, except it's dried out and dead looking. There is a stop work order continuing on that property that's owned by Ventura Coastal LLC. There doesn't look to be like there's any, at least that I know of, any headway for KB Homes and their deal to sell that land to develop it. But, you know, I don't really know what's going on. But the one thing that we have on our side is that it's within the coastal zone. So basically monitored by the Coastal Commission. It's pretty much, it's right near one of our last coastal bluffs that we have in Ventura. So it's going to be there's going to be a lot of things that have to go on as far as environmental impact reports what they're going to be doing, and remediation. You know, if they go in and they destroy these trees because they think they can basically clear them out, because it takes generations for these trees to come back. So you get rid of them, it's like, well, oh, whoops, you know, I'll pay a fine. And then they start developing. But there is, and this is law, is that remediation that has to go on. Remediation, restoration, they have to be responsible. So somebody has to take accountability. And that's what myself, other groups of people, the Ventura Tree Alliance, and even staff at city council, they don't want this to go just by the wayside where nobody is accountable and it just happens over and over. So hence came the temporary tree ban at the time, which is still in place. And we've had two different city council meetings that I've been to and spoke at, that tree ban is still in place. And at the same time, the city and staff are working on a tree protection ordinance, which is it's a big, big, long, robust ordinance. It's going to be a little complicated to begin with, but I think the city staff is doing their best to kind of simplify it, make it streamline, and make it not so cumbersome. And so that homeowners in Ventura don't think that their property rights are being taken away because they can't take down a tree that they want to. I think the big message of it here is the conversation is about habitat. It's not just about trees.
8: Yes. Okay. So let's talk about that a little bit, because there was a planning commission meeting that was very long.
7: Yes.
8: and you gave public comments. Thank you. I did watch that. And it was very interesting. So then they took some recommendations from that and they sent it to city council.
7: Yes.
8: Right. To create a tree ordinance. Mm-hmm. That I did not realize we don't have any tree protections here in Ventura.
7: We do not, and that's a really good point. The county has for years a tree protection ordinance, so that's been in place. The city does not. But you know what? It's not unheard of, because other cities, even cities around us, cities down in LA, each city is responsible for their own tree protection ordinance, their own local coastal program ordinances, so especially beach towns. So if they're located within the Coastal Commission. I think that the Ventura Tree Alliance has been working on this for 5 years, trying to get this passed. And it has been hit with roadblock after roadblock. And I just think the Vista del Mar was the tipping point where we had to do something. But it kind of like bonded us all together to work for the same thing and to show up at these meetings and get other people to show up at the meetings. So bottom line, what happened was, the proposed tree protection ordinance as it was, which was 77 pages long, there was a presentation that was given to the Planning Commission and also to the City Council by staff, which was really great. And they, you know, they had diagrams and they showed, diameters of trees that are protected and why it's protected. But there is also a caveat for wildlife, which I was really pleased to see that it's separate from just Coastal Commission. It's separate from heritage trees. It's separate from just mature trees in general, is that trees providing habitat, and that's either for monarch butterflies or for any kind of wildlife like raptors, hawks, owls, birds. So and a lot of times these will fall into environmentally sensitive areas if there's nesting involved, and timing's a big thing. I mean, I know we can't expect every tree trimmer in Ventura to say, I can't work from this time to this time, because, you know, and the birds have different nesting times. You know, you have to be, especially big trees, you know, that have been there for years, and hawks and owls have been using them year after year. Monarchs come every year. It doesn't mean you can prune it to the bejesus in summer
8: to the nubs,
7: and have it be functional and let them live, because a lot of time, you know, this right now we have the opportunity to improve on this ordinance. That's going to be the next meeting, is going to be October 27th, where it comes back on the agenda, and I think that's when City Council is going to vote on it.
8: Okay, so I did watch this meeting. Mm-hmm. I appreciated your comments. took, I don't know, 4 hours to get to that.
7: It was a long time.
8: To that agenda item. But I found it really interesting. And I noticed, I don't know if it's your rapid response network, but a lot of experts came in, weighed in and said, oh, wait, before you pass this, you need to include this measure and this. And I thought that was really instructive.
7: I thought it was great because when we, you know, I try to put out the call to if you don't routinely follow city council meetings, the agenda will come out, and it usually comes out between a week ahead of time. So, I mean, you have to go in and you kind of have to dig a little bit to know that it's on the agenda. And I try to put these announcements out there. So I'm like inviting subject matter experts, biologists, arborists, wildlife conservation groups, any organizations where trees and wildlife matters, but also the public, because we want to basically have people come in and give their opinion of if they think this is something that is reasonable. So I try to put the word out, but there was a really good point, and I didn't even think about, but an arborist that came out and said, you know, in the midst of development, when we have these trees, you think you can, okay, I'm going to save the tree, I'm going to work around it. And she said, I think it was 80%, don't quote me on that, but that the damage is done on the root side.
8: Oh, yes, I remember that.
7: So mm-hmm. if you think about that, you know, you can't have this 200-year-old tree something and then you go and start cutting some of the major roots because you need to put the parking lot in. Which is a really good point. So even if you're not butchering the top with trimming, cutting the roots and then asphalting around it or concreting around it, it's not going to be great for the tree too. So it's just another kind of like arm you have to think about in part of the ordinance.
8: Well, I did think that city council people were very open to comments and they did kick it down the road a bit, but they're offering more opportunity for the public to comment and
7: yes.
8: more experts to weigh in. So I thought that was pretty good.
7: I think the educational outreach will be the difference between people thinking government is taking away my property rights and we have to do this to save any kind of habitat and basically to keep our wildlife alive within this town. You know, I mean, we're a beach city, mm-hmm. but there's a lot of wildlife that just is not just on the beach,
8: right.
7: Up in the hillsides and things like that. So that's, I think, the important takeaway to that.
8: Oh, good. So I reached out to you about some trees cut at Camino Real Park.
7: Yeah.
8: That Did you was, find out?
7: That was a very interesting conversation. We're still talking about it, but I think bottom line, when trees are cut down, it's always the question of who cut them down and why. And getting to the bottom of that is not always easy because you have a couple of different things to look at. And I've actually developed a grid and given it to the city staff to help them. And it's basically, it's kind of like a flow chart. It's like first questions. Okay, well, where is it? What's the jurisdiction? Is it city? Is it county? That will point you into different directions. Is it public works? Is it the Department of Transportation? Is it some homeowner? You know, is it a safety hazard? Is it an environmentally sensitive area? All these questions. So, but what it seemed like, there may have been a fire started near the base of those trees. Not a big one, I think. May have been a homeless encampment. I don't know. But there was evidence of fire. And I think as they went in to check it out and look it up, you know, it's overgrown in Camino Real with
8: yes.
7: a lot of invasives.
8: Yes.
7: And once those die and they become so dry and flammable, that's the worrisome part. So I think they cleaned up some of them. And I think...
8: this was in the Barranca.
7: Yeah.
8: Right?
7: In the Barranca. On the other side of the fence.
8: Right.
7: So you would have to climb over the fence mm-hmm. kind of to get there. But I think some trees that were thought to be dead were cut down, number one. And I don't think they had the proper assessment by, and this is what we're trying to do with the ordinance, is get the proper assessment by biologist and or arborist. Make sure it's diseased. Make sure it isn't trimmed wrong, as well as, you know, if you just they just lopped it off at the, like, 6 foot off the ground. So it was it was a really ugly picture. But actually, it was a really good example I could take to city council.
8: We are going to take a little break. When we come back, we'll hear more from Chris. So stay tuned. Catch my show every Monday afternoon at 2 and Tuesdays and Friday mornings at 8 on KPPQLP at 104.1 FM and on the MyTuner app and featured on the KPPQ Podcast Network. 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Welcome back to Ventura Vibe. I'm Nadine. I'm talking with Chris Ament, expert and conservationist. She is telling us about her ideas to streamline the tree removal permitting process.
7: We need to have some kind of just flow chart or procedure that we follow when this comes up. And at the same time, I'm trying to help them with, as a landscaper, with my tree trimmers that I work with. If I put the word out, I said, anybody's got a big tree they're taking out and you need to pull a permit for it, let me know. And I will follow it and try to give feedback to the city as it's happening.
8: Okay. That is good.
7: Because if it's too wound up in red tape and it's like it takes 4 months or something like that, but even a smaller tree, it's like, okay, maybe this doesn't need a permit, but if it's during nesting time and there's active nests and are they checking? I mean, that's the whole thing. It's just, it's the, not only the educational awareness of the homeowner, but if you hire somebody to do this work, because a lot of times you're not doing it, they need to know. They need to be responsible, and they need to know what they can and cannot remove. There are certain trees you just can't remove without a permit. Sycamores, oaks, certain trees with a certain diameter.
8: Of
7: trunks.
8: There was a whole thing on how to measure.
7: Yeah, it's, okay. it's a big deal. But you can see it's kind of complicated. And I think a few city council members are very supportive of this, and they were kind of spearheading this. And a few others are like, this is so difficult. We can never get this through the public. We can't, you know, it's going to be a nightmare. But my take is, you know, anything worth doing has really never been easy. There's going to be a learning curve every single time. I think we just got to bite the bullet and start it somewhere. So I'm looking forward to see what they come back with October 27th. We will have our groups there and try to convince them to pass it. But until then, the tree protection cutting ban stays in place. Okay. It does not sunset.
8: Okay. Oh, very interesting. Well, good. I look forward to seeing that October city council meeting.
7: Yep, me too.
8: All right. I want to talk about the Endangered Species Act.
7: Okay. I'm so worried about it. I really am.
8: Okay. Why? Why are you worried? Tell me.
7: Well, so I think last year is when I had put a couple campaigns together to try to get more public comment into the Federal Register, because this is this is federal. So the Endangered Species Act is under the U.S. Fish and Wildlife Service, under the current administration, and it's also under the Department of the Interior. So all federal. The more people that write in and give their comments, like, you should not roll these rules back, the better, right? And subject matter experts are always welcome, but really trying to roll them back a little bit and take it down a notch so it opens up more areas for logging, for mining, for development. That was the whole purpose. It was four parts. It was very kind of a little complicated, but I think I was trying to think of a simple way to kind of explain it to people. So July 10th, 2026 is when U.S. Fish and Wildlife Services and the National Marine Fisheries Service, they finalized a rule that eliminated the longstanding regulatory definition of harm.
8: Harm.
7: Under the Endangered Species Act. So that word harm is very important.
8: Okay.
7: Then that rule was published in the Federal Register on July 14th. On July 14th, about nine conservation organizations turned around and filed a federal lawsuit to challenge it.
8: Okay.
7: So at least it kind of puts the brakes on it, and then we look at it and see. The bottom line for this is that wildlife cannot be protected separately from the habitat that keeps it alive. And that's where they kind of want to separate. Well, if you're harming an individual species, you know, yeah, that's wrong.
8: Okay.
7: But removing habitat now is not seen under this rule that they want, isn't seen as the same kind of harm because you're not physically hurting some animal. But when you destroy the area that they live in, they may be gone because they may be, you know, scared and flee, but they come back, they have no habitat, they have no home. It may not legally count as harming the animal when you remove habitat or destroy habitat, but when that habitat loss ultimately prevents wildlife from feeding, breeding, sheltering, or survival, it's a huge impact.
8: And they
7: have no place else to go. So that is kind of what this harm rule. And I think, like I said, they can't be separate. You can't protect a wildlife species and not protect their habitat.
8: Yes.
7: And if I could, you know, put it in a nutshell, that's it.
8: Yeah.
7: So, which is interesting because that has a lot to do with the tree ordinance in Ventura.
8: Okay.
7: It also has a lot to do with Assembly Bill 2254, which has been, I think, scheduled to be read on the Senate floor August 3rd. And that is California specific. So California Assembly Bill, and it's specifically for protecting monarch overwintering sites, which would be the eucalyptus trees that they use for migration, that keeps them alive during the winter, but then also supports other wildlife species. So it's this big puzzle, and it's the pieces are starting to get closing up a little bit and starting to be more connected.
8: Oh, okay.
7: Than before. So you know, taking it down with an ESA change right now is, you know, I'm a small nonprofit. It's like I can't sue the federal government or file, you know, but bigger organizations like the Center for Biodiversity, Environmental Defense Fund, the Xerces, things like that, you know, bigger organizations can band together and do that. And they have been successful in the past, but we have long been waiting for a threatened or endangered ruling for the monarch butterfly from the federal government, and it just has not come. So 4 or 5 years into it, I think what we're focusing now is like act local, act California, start okay. California, because we really can't do anything in Mexico if they're illegally cutting trees down, planting avocados, whatnot, diverting water. We have no say there, but we do have a say in developing our coastal towns up and down California and saving what we know are designated monarch overwintering sites.
8: And we have a number here, right?
7: We have quite a few. Town? Yeah, we have at least 10. And then this extends all the way up the coast through Santa Barbara, where there's, you know, really hundreds more. As they're disappearing, and every year we find more and more that have been disappearing, but we've got a beat on the ones in Ventura right now, and it's pretty much because of the general plan and that they made allocations for monarch protected sites in their general plan. That was, and you know, I fought hard for that. I went to those meetings, fortunately the city council and staff, they voted to have that and keep that in there.
8: Yay. Well, that's a good segue, because I want to talk. You were recently recognized for your work by the Girl Scouts.
7: Yes. That was very exciting.
8: Tell us all more details.
7: Oh, the Girl Scouts of the Central Coast, their chapter here, but it was at Camp Arnaz, which is
8: yes, I know that one.
7: Off the 33, and all over Central California, but I was one of 6 women recognized for, I guess, the good we were doing.
8: Yay!
7: But it was awfully nice to be honored like that. And that was, there was a lot of people there. It was a big annual event as far as the Girl Scouts go. But it was funny because Camp Arnez was one of the first places that I installed a monarch butterfly habitat.
8: Oh.
7: And I thought it was going to be a small little job. And they said, oh, yeah, come out. We're going to have some Girl Scouts come out and you can show them how to install it. And I was like, yeah, okay, no problem. It was hundreds of girls. And they came through at like 10 at a time every 15 minutes. And I actually planted some of the plants and then succulents that we had put in. I actually had to pull some out so we had other groups that could put them back in. And you know, the succulents didn't care. So, but it looks great, you know, and it's functional. I mean, there were monarchs there. Camp Arnez is a great piece of property and a great breeding spot. So I think they're trying to, I think they've already developed it, but it's still, there's more to be done, but kind of like a monarch breeding and research center.
8: Oh, good.
7: There, and let Girl Scouts come up with their own projects. One of the things that is kind of slows projects down for monarchs in California is that you need to have a scientific collection permit to handle them. So I'm actually working with CSU Channel Islands and the Santa Barbara Zoo. They have a collaboration, and we are applying for a scientific collection permit. So we can, number one, sample for parasites, diseases for monarch butterflies, but then also look into radio tagging, which would be very interesting because we're going to see what monarchs are actually joining the migration, or are they stuck in this ecological sink if you have too much tropical milkweed in your yards? Is it keeping them there? It's a big deal. It's scientifically, for the monarch, it's probably going to be one of the most groundbreaking things to see.
8: Wow.
7: They've done it in the East already. We just haven't done it in the West. But if to be a part of that is super exciting, and with the university and with the zoo.
8: Very good. Well, congratulations on all fronts. I will have you back to update us on
7: that. We'll have a lot more to talk about.
8: Yes. And now it's time for the community chess segment. Here's where I'd like to highlight some resources for the community. Chris, tell us about Conservation Partner Program and the special way it can help protect the monarch butterflies.
7: You know, it's when school's out and it's summer, it kind of winds down a little bit, but there are still groups like mine that, I mean, I still go out and check habitats all the time. I still have volunteer groups that will come out to Channel Islands. We have we work with the Centers for Community Engagement with CI that we have groups come out and they learn about organic gardening, regenerative farming, and how pollinator habitat can coexist together. The other thing I'm kind of outreaching and extending is to organic farmers in the area, and they have been, you know, they're facing a tough time. If you can buy locally, great. I mean, things like avocados and lemons, but any fruit that is grown here, if you're an organic and regenerative farmer, you're taking it to the next level. You're doing a lot of extra work. You're paying a lot more, but you're doing it the right way that we need to sustain our farming and our future. So frequent those farms, those organic farms. McGrath Family Farms is somebody that I work with all the time. And a lot of times they have farm days that you can go to. So I go to farm day all the time. I also, you know, I'm available for presentations for groups that when we have a relevance and a connection to the monarch butterfly, or you just want to learn something new. And the other thing, too, is some of the products that we make with our milkweed seed oil, I'm also donating them to local groups that do good. I'm just like, you know what, I'm going to put a pause on sales and I'm just going to donate this because it gets the message out there. And a lot of times it gets people interested in making habitats.
8: Well, that's all we have.

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0: TUC Radio, Time of Useful Consciousness. This is an updated archival program in memory of Cecile Pineda. She gave the introduction to this passionate indictment of nuclear power. Cecile Pineda had come to the Unitarian Universalist Fellowship Hall in Berkeley on Hiroshima Day 2014 to support Harvey Wasserman. He campaigns to prevent the opening of nuclear power plants, to limit their operation, or to close them down. I recorded this event on August 6, 2014, and remember the mood of the standing room audience. The ongoing global contamination that the explosion of the Fukushima reactors had initiated only 3 years earlier was on everybody's mind. Cecile Pineda had just finished her novel, Devil's Tango, How I Learned the Fukushima Step by Step, that the nation's John Nichols called an astonishing anatomy of the Fukushima Daiichi nuclear disaster. Cecile Pineda died at home on August 11, 2022. Her friends and students miss her voice, her humor, her deep scientific knowledge, and her rebellion, all inside her art of writing. This replay of her appearance, along with Harvey Wasserman, has an eerily contemporary cast. In August 2022, nuclear power is being sold as solution to climate change. Here's my introduction to the original broadcast. From Fukushima to Solartopia, how the green-powered Earth Revolution can defeat King Kong, coal, oil, nukes, and gas. Only someone who worked tirelessly to defeat nuclear power for over 40 years and has not stopped to this day, someone who lived and built a renewable energy utopia for the same 40 years, can take the frightening topic of Fukushima and give energy for a way out. Harvey Wasserman says that we are in the fight for our lives. We must and can build the green-powered Earth before the next nuclear meltdown. To this day, Wasserman has investigated the nuclear industry and their meltdowns, from Harrisburg to Chernobyl and Fukushima. His website, solartopia.org, is the best link to his online activities and his weekly radio show on PRN. Cecile Pineda, the Mexican-American author of Devil's Tango, How I Learned the Fukushima Step by Step, gave him an eloquent introduction. Cecile Pineda.
1: It gives me great displeasure to have to introduce Harvey Wasserman to you. I wouldn't have to be doing it if Enrico Fermi hadn't split the atom in 1934. I wouldn't have to be doing this if 12 hyped-up mathematicians at Alamogordo hadn't worked developing what they cavaliered referred to as JET. I wouldn't have to introduce Harvey if nuclear energy couldn't be profitable unless it provided bomb-grade plutonium to the atomic weapons industry. I wouldn't have to introduce Harvey if there weren't 7,315 nuclear bombs currently in the U.S. arsenal, and if, in a nod to austerity, the Pentagon wasn't planning on a bargain basement nuclear war slated

0: slated for 2016, targeting Russia and possibly China. I wouldn't have to introduce Harvey if human negligence, deliberate criminality, and utter disregard for its dangers, human activity hadn't allowed more than 330,000 metric tons of nuclear waste to proliferate all over the planet, with no technology in sight to sequester it from the biosphere. So, here we are on August 6, 2014, the 69th anniversary of the number one empires crossing the line in the sand and delivering the first two atom bombs on a civilian population. Although there were most likely more than just one smaller scale experiments conducted on its own people and in its own territories earlier, and many more would be scheduled later. So, let me stop here by sharing one small ray of light with you, this quote from Howard Zinn. To be hopeful in bad times is not just foolishly romantic. It's based on the fact that human history is a history not of cruelty, but also of compassion, sacrifice, courage, and kindness. What we choose to emphasize in this complex history will determine our lives. If we see only the worst, it destroys our capacity to do something. If we remember those times and places, and there's so many, where people have behaved magnificently, this gives us the energy to act, and at least the possibility of sending the spinning top of a world in a different direction. And if we do act, in however small a way, we don't have to wait for some grand utopian future. The future is an infinite succession of presents, and to live now as we think human beings should live, in defiance of all that is bad around us, it in itself is a marvelous victory. Harvey Wasserman has lived his life and dedicated his heart and mind to the spinning top for over 40 years. Please cheer this kind, compassionate, and courageous warrior, Harvey.
1: Harvey Wasserman began by extending personal greetings and thanks to Cecile Pineda and friends and fellow activists.
2: Where I am here now is to tell you good news and then bad news and then really good news. Okay, so the good news is this: we're winning. We are definitely shutting down the nuclear power industry. It's definitely happening. From 1968 to 1984, I lived on a hippie farm in western Massachusetts. We had been there 5 years. We stopped burning the furniture. We figured out how to insulate the house and keep warm. And one day in December of 1973, the local utility company announced that they were going to build twin nuclear reactors 4 miles from our house. And in the local newspaper, there was an aerial photograph of the Montague Plains, which was where they were going to put it, and then they superimposed a sketch, an artist's rendering of these nuclear plants. And the minute I looked at this, and all of us, we all looked at it instantly and said, we are going to stop this thing, and we are going to end any idea that they're going to bring the bulldozers into the Montague Plains. Now, we were given zero chance to stop these guys. We were just a bunch of hippies on the hill. Some of you may know about. We made films. We organized. We wrote books. Anna Georgie wrote a wonderful book called No Nukes. And we just kicked them right out of town. They never got the bulldozers in. Now, in 1974, Richard Nixon, remember Richard Nixon? He announced in the middle of the Arab oil embargo that there would be 1,000 commercial reactors in the United States by the year 2000. 1,000. And literally from the time he made that announcement, the numbers started to drop. Largely because of our movement in two directions. One, because of our political opposition. We cut off funding from the federal government, most of the funding, actually, that they would have gotten. And also, we started promoting renewables. Because of our movement, and don't let anybody tell you otherwise, we cut the number down. They never got over about 120. In the United States, which is way too many, but still an 8,000. We shut 4 reactors last year, including 2 at San Onofre between LA and San Diego. A huge victory. And so one of the things I'm here to urge is that all Californians, and I'm actually becoming a Californian, we still have Diablo Canyon. We have two reactors at Diablo Canyon. And I want to let you know that there is a really nice place to stay in San Luis Obispo. It's the county jail. I did three nights there. I plan on doing more. Back in 1984, we were the late in the day affinity group, and you know that those reactors will be shut. But it should be the number one priority. People ask me in California, what can we do out here? Shutting Diablo Canyon is a huge deal. It is in a tsunami zone, and it is surrounded by earthquake faults. It's the job of an organizer to make sure that people understand that you can win, and we've been winning for more than 40 years. Actually, in slowing this industry down. And I want to acknowledge one of the great heroes of our movement. I talked to Dennis about him on the radio today. A Bay Area, he wasn't a native, he was from Cleveland, but he lived out there most of his life on Clayton Street in San Francisco, Dr. John Goffman. Dr. Goffman was at Lawrence Livermore. He was a genius, if there ever was one. Deserved two Nobel Prizes. He did some of the major pioneering work in LDL cholesterol. I never knew that until after he passed away. But he was also part of the Manhattan Project, and he co-discovered some of the isotopes that made nuclear weapons, unfortunately, and nuclear power possible. And he became the chief health officer of the Atomic Energy Commission. And in one of the most important acts of defiance and truthiness, I guess, as Stephen Colbert would say, in our history, I got to tell this story because, you know, this is Hiroshima Day. This is a major turning point. And very few people understood that commercial reactors could harm people back in the late 1960s, early 70s. But another great hero, Dr. Ernest Sternglass, was a radiologist at the University of Pittsburgh. And he got in the mail anonymously records of the radiation emissions from the Shippingport commercial reactor, which was the first to open in the world, actually, in 1957. And being a radiologist, he understood. He looked at the numbers, and he realized that Shippingport, even though it didn't have an accident, was killing people. He wrote a book called Secret Fallout, which was pulped, by the way. Some very strange things happened to the copies of Secret Fallout. So when this came out, it was a big scandal, a big deal. And by the way, Ernie single-handedly, in many ways, stopped the anti-ballistic missile system. This was in the late 60s. Our plan, the genius American plan, was to put nuclear-tipped missiles around all of our cities. And if nuclear-tipped missiles were coming in, we would shoot nuclear-tipped missiles up and we would blow them up. And that was going to save us, right? So Ernie pointed out a small detail that if you did that, there'd be so much radiation that every child in the United States would basically keel over dead. And the article was published in Esquire, and actually it's generally credited with having turned Congress against the ABM system. And so when Ernie came out again and said that the nuclear power plants were going to harm people, or were harming people, they assigned Dr. Goffman, who was as prestigious a scientist as there was in the world, with his tremendous credentials from the Manhattan Project and all that other stuff. He was a medical doctor as well as a nuclear chemist. The head of the chief of the safety division of the Atomic Energy Commission, they said, go deal with this guy, expecting him to exonerate the nuclear industry. To John's everlasting credit and to the importance of our movement, he came back and said, well, you know, we've looked at this. He had a co-researcher named Arthur Tamplin from the RAND Corporation. They basically found out that nuclear power plants, without an accident, and with far fewer, far smaller reactors than we have today, were killing 32,000 Americans a year. Now, the AEC wanted none of this, and they basically forced him out. They couldn't fire him. He was too prestigious. But they put him in a closet, basically. They took away his staff. They took away his funding. He published a book called Poisoned Power, which was fittingly published by the Rodale Press, the organic gardening and farming people. And we read Poison Power on our farm. And John, by the way, stuck with it for the rest of his life. I mean, he was unrelenting and absolutely an essential piece of the No Nukes movement. When he was asked what he thought of the nuclear power industry, remember, this is a guy at the top of the heap. He characterized nuclear power, and I quote, as premeditated mass murder. That's what he called the commercial atomic reactor industry. Tokyo Electric Power Company built Fukushima. They own Fukushima, and they blew up Fukushima, all four reactors. And they still own Fukushima. We circulated a petition, I circulated this last summer and fall, to go to the United Nations and ask the United Nations to set up a separate body to take over Fukushima and to put the experts there who could really clean this place up. We got 150,000 signatures. Move On helped, and Roots Action, and the Green Shadow Cabinet, and Greenpeace, and a few other organizations, 150,000 signatures. We took these signatures to the UN on November 7th last year. We have yet to get a reply. We have not heard a word from the United Nations. But the reality is that TEPCO, Tokyo Electric Power, has no liability in this situation. Not only don't they have any liability, they're making money on this. Last year, Tokyo Electric Power showed a huge profit, mostly based on government money coming in to pay them to clean up the mess they made, of which they're completely incapable of doing. So let's talk about this. I'm going to go into the difficult phase of this talk. We'll get it out of the way, okay? And we generally, I pass out Prozac and Zoloft and other things to, but you know, this is hard stuff, and I'm just going to have to tell you. Many of our commercial reactors in this country are downriver from large dams. And these dams are susceptible to earthquake damage, among other things. We have a dam upriver from the three reactors at Oconee in South Carolina, which has a 65-foot crack in it. And it is clear that if that, God forbid, that dam broke, the wall of water would exceed the tsunami that hit Fukushima in size. We've already had a reactor at Fort Calhoun, which we now call Port Calhoun, in Nebraska, which was flooded by the Missouri River a few years ago. So we've had experience with this already. This is not good news. At Fukushima, units 1, 2, 3, 4, and 5, this is American technology. These are Mark I General Electric reactors. For more than 40 years, the nuclear power industry has been telling us that no commercial reactor can explode, okay? Now, we had an explosion at Three Mile Island. We don't know how big it was, actually. And I'm going to have to do this. I'm going to tell a little aside here. At Three Mile Island, and this is part of our activist community here, at Three Mile Island, there was a woman. When they built Unit 2, she got it in her brain that she was going to demand that the containment at Three Mile Island be able to withstand a jet crash. When you fly into Harrisburg, you fly right around this thing. She fought and fought and fought, and she won. She forced them to make the TMI containment dome the strongest one in the United States. And you know what happened? When the meltdown occurred, which they denied, by the way, they denied for years there was a meltdown of fuel. When the hydrogen explosion happened, it was almost entirely contained, thank God, by the containment dome. And we don't know to this day whether or not that woman had saved all of the northeast of the United States by forcing that containment. So don't ever think that this small deal that you're doing here or there, you know, doesn't have an impact. Then comes Fukushima. And after all these years of hearing American reactors can't explode, four of them exploded. Those are General Electric reactors. Units 1, 2, and 3, the core was in there. All three of them melted into the ground. We don't know where they are. Now, this is my 41st year of fighting nuclear power. Nowhere before 2011 did we hear anything about multiple meltdowns. People always say, well, what if a commercial reactor melts? What if three melt, for God's sakes? They don't know where these cores are after all these years. So the reality is that, and this is actually the worst thing I'm going to have to say, is that I am terrified of the water pouring into the Pacific Ocean. You know, this is cesium and many other highly lethal isotopes. And the question is not, are these isotopes potentially dangerous to human life? Of course they are. I think the only thing we can do at this point in time about Fukushima is to continue to pressure some kind of global response. TEPCO, Tokyo Electric Power, should not continue to own Fukushima. They do not have the expertise. They don't have the incentive. There's, you know, these are corporations we're dealing with. If there's a single virus that has infected and threatened the human race, it is the corporation. This entity, this entity that has been given human rights but no human responsibilities. There is no built-in financial incentive for Tokyo Electric Power Company to clean up Fukushima. And it's true of all the reactors in the world. And so that, more than anything, is what we really have to change. I believe we can change it. Why? Because our survival is at stake. If there's one thing that is more powerful than the profit motive, it's the survival instinct. What else do we need to know? You know, what more can go wrong? So now, as we move ahead into the good stuff, we do have a rapidly diminishing number of commercial reactors in the world. It is happening. We shut, like I say, 5 last year. This year, Vermont Yankee will shut. There's no doubt about it. And all the reactors in the United States are old, and they are losing their competitiveness. The Mark I's, there's 23 General Electric reactors. There's a lot of old Westinghouse reactors. We have reached the tipping point. We actually reached it in 2011, where wind and solar are cheaper than operating nuclear plants. Now that's a huge deal. It means you now can put in solar panels and put nuclear power plants, existing nuclear power plants, fully amortized nuclear power plants, out of business. Talk about chutzpah. They're going into the Illinois legislature and they're saying we need money to continue to operate these fully amortized reactors because they fight global warming. Now, we may lose a couple of those battles. You know, Nebraska, Texas, maybe a few other states will lose, and they'll get some subsidies for a while. But Massachusetts, other states, we should win. It may even come up here. Diablo is not quite at that state yet, but it may even come up in California where they start to ask for subsidies to operate these reactors. But if we can keep them from getting them, they will shut. So back then we had a vision. I actually came up with a name for it in 2005, Solartopia, a totally green-powered Earth. We talked about it in 75. It was actually coming on in 76, 77, 78 when Carter came in. Carter had his faults, but he did have a vision of green power, and he did set up the National Renewable Energy Lab. And then the apocalypse occurred named Ronald Reagan. And anybody want to doubt the damage done by Ronald Reagan, I can tell you that he set us back a good 20, 25 years on renewable energy. There's actually no doubt about it. You know, ripping the solar panels off the roof of the White House was the least of what Reagan did, as did George Duke Majan here in California. It's horrifying what they did. And luckily for us, and it's hard for many Americans to understand this, there are other countries in the world. And the technology was picked up by Denmark and, you know, Danish. And the Japanese did a lot of solar. The Israelis did a lot of solar. And then the Germans, although the Germans basically took over Denmark's technology. I also want to mention hemp. And hemp was the number 2 cash crop in America before and during and immediately after the American Revolution, number 1 being tobacco, which was the more dangerous drug. So now with the prohibition on marijuana finally starting to end, hemp will come in. And hemp will be a much larger cash crop than marijuana ever was. We also will have biofuels. Let me talk about biofuels very quickly, and I'm going to wind down here after we get through Solartopia. Biofuels are an extremely important part of the renewable energy mix. But we cannot make biofuels from corn and soy. It makes no sense whatsoever. We cannot use food crops to make fuel. We can't have people competing with hunger against automobiles. And plus, they're lousy sources of ethanol anyway. We will also have wave energy. Wave energy is one of my favorite. They basically take a giant metal sausage and they have it split in the middle and they go up and down and it squishes water and creates energy. We also have essentially underwater windmills. There's one off in Norway. And it's way more powerful than wind-driven windmills. Wind is irregular. Water and currents are way more powerful and way more reliable. We also have ocean thermal. We have geothermal. God willing, we'll finally get some mass transit in this country and increased efficiency, conservation, things like that. So to conclude with that part of it, we are on the brink of what I consider the most important technological revolution in human history, which is the conversion from King Kong, coal, oil, nukes, and gas, to Solartopia, a totally green-powered Earth. We have the technology, and it's economical. That's the turning point that we welcome now. All these technologies, which were once pie in the sky and which were considered too expensive, are now cheaper. They're cheaper than coal. They're cheaper than oil, for God's sakes, and they're cheaper than nukes. The only thing competing with renewables now is fracked gas. And fracked gas is a nightmare, as I don't have to tell you all. And I just want to conclude by saying, as we go to Solartopia, as we go to a green-powered Earth, and as we win this, and we are winning it, now I'm in the position of telling you that perhaps our number one ally in the conversion to Solartopian technology is Wall Street. Thank you. Because there is a faction in Wall Street that's invested in fossil and nuclear fuels, but it is shrinking. The big money is going into renewables. So the bottom line is this. We are on the brink now. And in my world, I live my life every day praying that we get to Solartopia before the next meltdown. It is a race. And just take heart in all the progress we've made. And remember that our survival is at stake here, as well as our economy. And let's move it. So thank you very much. Thank you. Thank you. Thank you.
1: That was the conclusion of a speech by Harvey Wasserman on how the green-powered Earth revolution can defeat King Kong, coal, oil, nukes, and gas. I recorded him in Berkeley, California, on August 6, 2014. In over 40 years of anti-nuclear activism and green renewable energy practice, Wasserman has authored and co-authored a dozen books, countless articles for publications from Counterpunch to the New York Times. He teaches college-level history, does a weekly radio show on PRN, and has an active presence on the Internet that you can access through his website, solartopia.org. I replayed this talk by Harvey Wasserman for his clear message against King Kong and for the optimism he exudes and for a kind of joy needed at a time when we are having some setbacks. Just yesterday, news came in that a bill has been introduced to extend the life of California's last remaining nuclear power plant, the Diablo Canyon Power Plant near San Luis Obispo. Harvey Wasserman, still active today in August 2022, joined the campaign to defeat the bill. At the top of this program, you heard the introduction to Wasserman and nuclear power plants by the writer and activist Cecile Pineda. Cecile Pineda died at home on August 11, 2022. 8 years after this event, and I'm urging you to take note of her books on memory, history, immigration, ecology, and science. On the back cover of her book, Apology to a Whale, Words to Mend a World, Joanna Macy says, quote, Cecile Pineda has the nerve to ask the one simple question that eludes our public posturing and computation. It is the one question that could save us. What has happened to our mind that we are killing our world? End quote. You can hear this program again on TUC Radio's website, tucradio.org. There you can also subscribe to weekly free podcasts. This program was produced with solar power in the mountains of Northern California. My name is Maria Gilardin. Thank you for listening.
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5: 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On to the show. But first, I wanted to share some mountain quail calls I recorded up at Rose Valley in Ojai. I hope you're able to take some time to appreciate nature today.

0: Today, we will have Salvador Tumamite Ombriz, who is part of the Barbareño Ventureño Band of Mission Indians, the southernmost Chumash group out of Chumash Country, which consists of three other Chumashan tribes. Sal is the youngest elected tribal leader in BVBMI's history. He serves as the secretary to the tribe and hopes to inspire other young people to take initiative in their respective communities. He will be talking about the complexities and intersections of oppression and federal recognition, land back, and rematriation. Welcome to the show.
1: Hello, thanks for having me. Good to be here.
0: You are listening to Earth on Fire on KPPQ LP 104.1. This is Dom Matterall interviewing Salvador Tumamite Ombriz. To start out, what are your pronouns?
1: I go by he, him, his. Yeah, thank you.
0: What do you do in life and for work?
1: So in life, I like to volunteer my time and work with Native peoples as well as peoples in my community wherever I can. For work, I'm what is called a tribal monitor or a cultural resource monitor. I go out into the construction sites or archaeological digs and I watch for any archaeological remains, artifacts, things of people I've left behind. And that's what I do for work.
0: Thank you. Mm-hmm. Do you have any new hobbies?
1: Yeah, I have recently, well, not recently, but for a while now, we've been building myself as well as my tribal members in the BVBMI and the Fernandino Tatavion Band of Mission Indians have been meeting in Ventura and building a couple traditional tamales. And so that's essentially woodworking in a nutshell. And we have been gracefully given a parking lot by Patagonia and a storage container and, you know, support from Patagonia to build a whole canoe for about 6 to 8 people in the best way we can with a lot of help from our good friend Peter Holworth, who has been building tamales for, I would say, and I'm sorry, Peter, if I misquote you, for the last 30 years. And so it's been a really big effort, lots of different hands on the tamale. We would like to continue it. We've moved a few times, so that I don't have a permanent address for you to send people to, and there's no website that we're working out of, but if you were to go to bvbmi.com and go into the contact page where you can send questions to myself and the tribal council, you would be able to ask, hey, where's the tamale building? I'll send you out to... It's every Saturday morning. And eventually we'd like to be out in the water and go up and down the coast and make good relations with our neighbors to the north and the south and maybe even cross the channel in a traditional boat. That's something that we would like to do. And apart with that, I guess paddling is the other hobby I recently undertook. I've started kayaking for the first time on the sea whenever I can. And it's a lot of our upper body. It's just not too bad. I'm not a runner or a sprinter, so this is right up my alley.
0: And what kind of wood are the tumults made out of?
1: So we're working with redwood. Redwood would be the traditional wood of the tamale. And you might be asking yourself, why the heck are they using redwood? That wood is not found anywhere in Southern California. And let me blow your mind for a second. The traditional word for Santa Rosa is Wima, W-I-M-A. That meant redwood in our Santa Rosa language. The coastal redwood would wash down from up north all the way to the southern or to the northern Channel Islands, and our people would take it off the shore and then work the planks and create a tamale from that. And it's an extremely buoyant wood, and we have a good number of paddlers who are very eager, a number of first-timers, and it would be the first two tamales to be built in Ventura County in recorded history. I don't think there's been any built in Ventura County for a long time now.
0: Well, congrats.
1: Thank you. It's still a work in progress.
0: That's intense.
1: Yeah, I'm looking forward to it.
0: And a question I ask everyone who comes on the program, how do you find an accurate article? It can be a scientific article, it can be about the news, but where would you recommend people look for information?
1: So one big source of information that's been pretty consistent throughout our kind of recorded history are, you know, sources found on the museum website, Santa Barbara Museum of Natural History. Any individuals that really have studied underneath our people, like John Johnson is one source we always go back to pretty frequently. Travis Hudson, Thomas Blackburn. Those are all figures in our history that I've used as resources and have looked through their papers and works extensively in my studies in university.
0: Thank you for that.
1: And that's a good point to bring up too, because at times I feel like reporting, and that's just the kind of nature of modern day journalism and reporting, is that it's very abrupt to kind of chase an article rather than, you know, fact check and source check more than anything nowadays. And I can refer to a few different instances, but we'll leave it at that.
0: Absolutely. And that's why I asked the question, is because, like, where are we getting information?
1: Right, right. It's great. It's great to source where you get, you know, your knowledge from. Because much of it can be traced back, and much of it, you know, should be, you know, for future usage.
0: Absolutely. So what is the history of the Barbareño Ventureño Band of Mission Indians?
1: So it started out as a few families getting together on occasion, and this is much before my time, so I'm just piecing it together from what I've been told from other people who are older than me within the tribe. But it was an alternative to another group called the Quabahai Coastal Band of, I think, Chumash Indians is what they call themselves. A few people had splintered off from that group, who some now are within the BVBMI and our sister tribe, the Barbareño Band of Chumash Indians. But they were seeking further recognition and a more cohesive group. As it stands now, the Coastal Band has a spotty membership, which is why they're not recognized by the other three Chumashan tribes, that being the San Ynez tribe, the Yaktichu-Tichu-Yaktichini, or Northern Chumash tribe, the Barbareño Band of Chumash Indians, and then my tribe, the Barbareño Ventureño Band of Mission Indians.
0: And you mentioned this in the last question, but what does federal recognition mean, and what are some complexities that come along with that?
1: So federal recognition means that the federal government recognizes you as a sovereign nation and respects your rights as such. It curtails that you have a prolonged interaction with the United States government, that you have your collection of people that have been in the area for much, much, much before the 1900s, a recorded history, written history, and it also requires that the government... Now, I listed pretty much the main factors of federal recognition, actually. And it means a lot to our people, being that they get benefits, they get their own land eventually. The government will help kind of seek a reservation. And it also, you know, has some power within lobbying and within your rights as Native peoples when it comes to things like repatriation, which is a big factor nowadays with recent laws going into NAGPRA, the Native American Graves Protections and Repatriations Act, that requires that the institutions that once held, whether it was remains, human remains, or artifacts, things of our culture, to give them back to the tribe. As it sits now, the federally recognized tribes have more lenience, have more leaning power, have more kind of a push when it comes to the government, and has more agency when it comes to taking back our artifacts and our remains. So not having recognition is pretty substantial for, especially, you know, our people who want to kind of take our things and do what we feel is right.
0: And what does land back mean for you?
1: So land back is pretty close to rematriation in that our people return to the land in a permanent fashion to where we have economic stability, where we can maintain our culture and practices onward, which we came from. And it means that we, literally have land back. It's a lot than what is kind of on surface level. If the land cannot be given back, it's just a maintaining a permanent presence as a peoples within institutions that we were formerly once not able to be involved with or interact with. There are many facets of land back, but to me, this is what it looks like.
0: Thank you for sharing. I know it's everyone has their own take.
1: Sure, yeah. And it's, it has its own complexities too. I mean, you have to, as a tribal politician, you have to, in a way, walk with people in a good way alongside them for them to understand what we're kind of asking of, people. We have a different worldview. We have a different kind of way of interacting with our space and how we see things, especially when it comes to things like as simple as renaming a place. You have to understand where our culture comes from and how our people would have seen the territories or the landmarks or whatever you want to rename, for instance, to understand where you want might want to lean to in terms of, making that place a new name. And that's just one simple aspect of, working with someone and in a small part land back and yeah.
0: Yeah, absolutely. What is the importance of maintaining the Chumash language?
1: Much of our language is recorded and documented and put together by an individual named Timothy Henry Rodriguez. And the importance is not maintaining, but speaking. Our language will go to sleep. It won't die. It will never die. We have it recorded. We have voice recordings. We have some fluent speakers, but it will never die. It will just go to sleep. And in maintaining the language, it just means that we're going to speak it frequently. We're going to learn its linguistics after we get a good conversational group and base going. And then we'll start picking it apart, adding new concepts to our language, and then creating new words where it needs fit. Maintaining our language is important because it gives you introspective into our culture that you won't get with the English language. There are some concepts and some worldviews within our language that give you a window of what people would have thought back way back when the language was spoken and when our world was seen in a different way than it is now. For instance, the word for pelican is hou, Hew. Now the word for a flying fish is tsenhes iho, which tsenhes is our word for spirit. So in English, it directly translates to the spirit of the pelican. It's just something, a little small thing to see our kind of worldview into how we may have saw the transition of death of a pelican and the rebirth potentially of, a flying fish, seeing that the spirit of it. I don't know, just a thought.
0: I love that. What's the best way for community members who aren't Chumash to learn about Chumash culture and language?
1: That is a great question. There are a lot of, well, as recently, there have been a good amount of people, Chumash speakers, coming out and, really expressing their culture. And that's a good way to connect. There's ready available speakers coming out in the Chumash Oak Brook Museum. They have speakers pretty much every month coming out to give you small pieces and bits of our culture. That in itself is very, very, very, very, very great for our culture. It's very great for visibility. Supporting your people, your native peoples in the area, supporting us in any kind of advocacy that we've, we may need at the city level is pretty base. If someone wants to rename something, oh, I know there's a Chumash tribe in the area. Let's, get a hold of them. This is their website. That's a great, great way to get us, a foothold within supporting us. Get us a good way about that. And really just advocating for indigenous knowledge, asking institutions, your instructors, hey, who are the original peoples here? Asking institutions, hey, why don't we have any kind of knowledge for these people, when it comes to like Native American Heritage Month, or if you're in university, say, hey, is there any Chumash classes or any Chumash speakers we can get out here? We're very curious about that. If you have curiosity, speak up. For myself, I'd like to make myself available to people. I always tell people if you have any questions, then let me know. Most of my people in our tribe are very open. We love to talk about our culture. It's something we like to be proud of. But no, just ask questions is the biggest thing, as for advocacy for us.
0: Thank you for sharing, because I'm sure a lot of folks out there want to be a part of this learning process and learning about the land and the history and the people. And I think sometimes folks might not want to reach out directly because, so.
1: It's very, at the moment, you know, and it's just the way it has been for a while with advocacy, and it's been very transactional. People have been just asking us for, like, land acknowledgements, but in reality, land acknowledgement will signal, it is virtue signaling for one, but it means something deeper than what is on surface level. It means that the tribe and this person asking for land acknowledgement has built a relationship to where the tribe advocates for this group asking for land acknowledgement, and then vice versa. And we want, you know, something more substantial, especially if you're going to ask something like that of us. It's almost akin to asking for a blessing on your land. That's what I see it as nowadays.
0: And what indigenous modes and models of learning do you use in your interactions with the natural world?
1: So I am personally, I'm not very in touch with the natural world as much as I would like to be. In the ways that I do interact with the world around me, I like to go, you know, to the island and sit in silence and really absorb the world around me and, you know, sit and let the wind go through my hair, speak to the world in its language that it knows, speak in our language. I like to look at objects and try to see if I remember their names. And I like to talk to, you know, the wind in the language. That's kind of what I do in a way. And it's just good practice for my language. And I don't know, I think in a way, just it's more humbling for me. And in my advocacy, I like to, for the world around me, for Hutash, for Mother Earth, I do advocate for my people on an environmental level. I have been attending consistently for the last few years the meetings about the Chumash Heritage Sanctuary, which we didn't choose the name, but we would be okay with changing it, just throwing it out there, because that sanctuary does venture into Selenian land, and to be respectful of those people. But that's just a small aspect of what I do.
0: Thank you.
1: Mm-hmm.
0: And what's your favorite way to appreciate nature?
1: I just love to walk out into nature and sit under the stars and reflect on the time that everything around us in nature has been around for years and years and years, much before ourselves. I like to go to the river, the Ventura River, and sit and remember that my great-great-great and great-great-grandfather have worked that land and have maintained relationship with that land, and as I do now, being out there and appreciating it out there. So that's what I do.
0: That's beautiful.
1: Mm-hmm.
0: You are listening to Earth on Fire on KPBQ LP 104.1 FM. This is your host, Dawn Matterill, interviewing Salvador Tumamite Ambriz. We are moving into the vibe check, and then we will head into Conservation Corner. Do you have an organization that you'd like to amplify and give a little shout out to?
1: Sure. This organization is one I've co-founded with another person, an elder. It is the Lulapin Chumash Foundation, Lulapin Chumash Foundation. It's an alternative to what is out there currently, but it's not a travel group. It's just a big tent nonprofit, and we seek to work well with other Chumash tribes as well as other native peoples around our areas and outside of, you know, California, Southern California area, and maintain a strong kind of familial relationship with our peoples, you know, outside of Chumash country. So with the Lulapin Chumash Foundation, our work that we do out there is, as of right now, as of recent, we've been taking people out to the island, Santa Cruz Island, sometimes Santa Barbara Island, and not Anacapa Island or San Miguel, because it's a pretty small island. Anacapa is home of the seagulls and pelicans, and so they're not very friendly to people coming in sometimes during their season. But on Santa Cruz Island, mainly where we have been, is we prioritize Chumash people to go out there and visit their homelands and to be on their homeland again, as well as other native peoples and allies in the community to help support us in volunteer work out on the island as well. where we'll have cultural events, not cultural events, but cultural activities like craft making. We had craft making out there a few times where we would make necklaces, or we had brought out walnuts and was creating the traditional walnut game pieces. That's a fun one too. We'd love to get into spear fishing. We've looked into junior angler national park fishing grants because part of the island is protected, some part of the island is not. And so going out there and fishing in our traditional ways is another aspect in which we want to explore. And for some people who volunteer or take part in our trips, it may be the only time to get out on the island. So we'd like to pay for our Chumash peoples to get out there. You know, some of these people live as far as Sacramento or as far out as San Diego, hours away from our homeland. And so we'd love to see those people out there to be an experience that. And for a family, Barbarino family, was we had the rare opportunity to go and take them onto their home island. And just by chance, they were able to take a truck all the way to the end of Santa Rosa Island and see their traditional village, which may or may not be the only time they'll ever see in their life, because much of Santa Rosa is, you know, hard to access. They're, you know, they need those trucks, they need those vehicles for emergencies. And it's, to be honest, you know, it's a very vast island with, you know, small and narrow roads.
0: And what other work do you do other than island trips?
1: So we have also a language program at Ulupi, where we teach beginners and maintain our speaking community. We receive funding to do that. And in the near future, we're going to host cultural slash language camps out of Ulupi on the mainland, because the logistics around having people on the island for a week can be a little difficult, because we have to boat in all of our own supplies. So we want to host a cultural camp on the mainland to where we can really indulge in our language and really get a grasp of, if you're a new speaker, you know, really teach it in depth every single day for a week, just immerse in the language where you just hear it and speak it constantly. Or if you're a continuing speaker, really get your feet underneath you and just hear your language all day for a week. So that's something we're going to explore soon.
0: And what does the future hold for your organization?
1: Oh, the future, as I just said, is real bright. We want to really get into working with the youth as an alternative to, you know, much of the kind of structuralized, you know, Native American American Indian education that, you know, exists now. To my understanding, it kind of flip-flopped between, you know, Federic tribe able to get in there, non-Federic tribes able to get in there, and then what you learn can be a little different from what, you know, getting immersed into, say, the archival notes. Learning from someone who's taken that apart, you know, for years, and then getting the substantial information from that about your ancestors or about the language. A really Chumash focused cultural slash language experience is something that we want to explore during the summertime when there isn't school, you know, when away when your mind really wanders and you have time.
0: And how can community members support the work that you're doing?
1: So we have a contact me page on our website, lulapin.org, LULAPIN.ORG. And we really want volunteers, you know, potential volunteers to come out. If you have knowledge on geology, any of the ologies about the island or about the mainland, we want to know from you. We want to hear from you. We want to record your voice. We want your information. We're going to cite you. We want to hear what you know and then learn that ourselves so we can better teach our people. Because not all of us have degrees in geology, geography, and any of the hard sciences, any of the STEM sciences that we would like to know about the island. I personally have a degree, bachelor's degree in history, so learning about some of the conservationist work on the island is something we want to capture. We want to know that. We want to have other people learn from you. And we want to teach other people ourselves on the islands where we don't have access to your information to better grasp and give our people a better window onto how modern conservation is happening on our homelands and potentially have an avenue to get involved, get our people in some of the hard sciences and our people into institutions to where they can pursue what our people have been doing for thousands of years as a profession to maintain a permanent presence.
0: Thank you for sharing everything. And the website will be linked on the website, earthonfirepod.com. If you want to learn more, I would recommend checking it out,
1: yeah,
0: volunteering.
1: Please do. Please reach out with any questions. I'm happy to speak to people. I don't mind at all. And I'm an open book. If you have any questions, I'll be happy to try to answer. If I don't know, I'll tell you I don't know. I won't try to talk you and, you know, try to pull your leg on something. And if I feel uncomfortable with the question, no offense taken. All of us are new to each other. It's all of our first time on Earth. And it's not very common that, you know, Native peoples are open and, you know, willing to answer some of these hard questions or some questions that someone may not know anything about. So I give everyone, you know, the benefit of the doubt and give everyone grace when it comes to their curiosities. So about the history of the tribe, I like to get into, like, the concept around Chumash. Our name Chumash is kind of a misnomer. It's mislabeled. The Chumash people were those on the island. And so when the island Chumash, the island peoples, were taken from the island, the Spanish kind of just slapped the label onto all of us and called all of us Chumash, even though we weren't. So, yeah, that's one thing I like to tell people. A lot of our identifying features for our people that now we call ourselves the Chumash would have been out of our village. It would have been Alap, you know, wherever village you're from. And so that's something I like to tell people, kind of like breaking their concepts around what they know around actually our people. It's kind of like it's not actually accurate. And that's something that you wouldn't know if you don't know the language.
0: And what's one piece of advice that you'd give to someone trying to get involved in the work that you do?
1: So advocacy in tribal politics is not an easy route. I will tell you that beyond everything that I know. It's one that, if done without care, you will burn bridges, you will destroy relationships, you will find yourself very alone, you'll fight yourself. And I like to tell people to take a step back and really listen before you jump into the deep end. I was told that myself, to, you know, give yourself time and really look and create your own perspective on what you see and how you want to shape.

0: The worst blows you'll take in tribal advocacy aren't from outside organizations like the federal government or the state government or any kind of nonprofit entities or any kind of environmental entities that, may draft something wrong or just ignore your tribal peoples, but it will come from within. And so that's one thing I tell people all the time who want to be a tribal advocate, who want to get into this kind of work, because it is work. I'm not paid for my tribal advocacy, and I will, keep doing it until I feel like I cannot anymore, and what that might look like, I don't know. But I will sacrifice much for the betterment of my people.
1: And finally, what gives you hope in the face of climate change?
0: I'll tell you what, not much gives me a lot of hope in the face of climate change. As long as this country is maintained by essential companies that lobby and give exorbitant amounts of money to the biggest bidders in politics to pass legislation in order to destroy the earth further, I don't have much hope. What I have hope in is the people, the small people who do go out and make change, like at Standing Rock and many other protests. People out in Santa Barbara for that pipeline, that was a recent one that I really, got a lot of hope from, and I do support those people, and it's a very grim window to look out of with climate change. And one thing I like to think about that I was told is that our people of Earth, not indigenous people, the people of Earth are in such a race to get to Mars, to get through space, like they don't want to stay. They're treating the Earth like they're not staying, like they're going to leave, and I think that's a shame. And so that's my hope, is that within the little guy, the small peoples that go out and fight for what they believe in.
1: Absolutely. And for folks who might not know, Standing Rock, Oak Flat, there are a lot of different examples of Native people and then also communities around them showing up for the environment, fighting against different corporations that are mining, building pipelines, destroying the land in different ways.
0: Correct, and the Sable pipeline is the one in Santa Barbara I was thinking of. That's the most recent one, off the top of my memory.
1: So, if you are looking for ways to get involved, that might be a good place to start, is to look up where the closest pipeline is near you, because we know it's not good. We know oil and gas are poisoning the people and poisoning the land. So, and we are headed into the conservation corner. We'll be talking about rematriation. So, to start out, what is rematriation?
0: So rematriation is building a relationship back to the land on an almost spiritual level with the people. That's putting the indigenous people back onto the land in a good way and creating a bond between yourself and the land. Now that's different from repatriation. Repatriation is the return of our artifacts and objects and our ancestors.
1: And how are rematriation and repatriation different from reparations?
0: So reparations are usually given within, monies, sometimes land, and that's to repair a wrongdoing by the United States government or by any state entity. Repatriation is the return of things to the troubled peoples by institution, sometimes by a government entity. Other rematriation is the return of people to their homelands. That's the difference between the three. With rematriation, it's in Southern California, I would say, a very difficult process. Much of my relatives, Chumash and relatives within my tribe, do not live in the county. Much of our people live outside of Ventura County. It's extremely expensive to live here. A lot of our people also, ancestors, great grandparents, grandparents, lived outside of the county following agriculture. That's what they knew whenever they were released from the mission bondage.

0: And within LA County, the other natives out there, it's a daunting task for maturation. I see it almost the same up here in Ventura County, Santa Barbara County, parts of LA County, and parts of Kern County.
1: And how can the relationship between sacred land and indigenous people be restored?
0: The people need to be here. That's point blank flat answer. The indigenous people need to be returned to the land. And what that looks like can be in many different ways. For some tribes, they have the infrastructure, the manpower to maintain swaths of land to then return the people back to it. Some tribes do not. Some tribes need a leg up when it comes to building an economic infrastructure for their people to return back and still, maintain themselves, whether it be living on the land under a rental or having a piece of land where you put a double wide on there, for instance. Just two instances of just returning to the land. But people need to be there. The tribe needs to somehow figure out a way for economic sustainability for their people, and that itself is not easy. For my tribe, we need a lot of help for that. And many other tribes in the United States as well. We were disenfranchised from our land. We never ceded it. We never signed a treaty to lose it. And for many other tribes, it's the same story. And so that's the point blank answer for how maturation needs to be done and what that's going to look like. After that, we don't know. I don't know. It's something that, not many Southern California tribes have the experience with as of recent. The federal government failed to recognize our tribe. Only Chumash and tribe that's recognized is San Ynez. And there aren't very many reservations from San Ynez all the way down the Southern California coast, even on the coastline itself.
1: Definitely a difficult conversation when existing in, capitalism post-colonization, existing in those government systems that have been the same since the
0: Right.
1: beginning.
0: Right. Much of our land that our traditional villages sit on also sit on top of multi-million dollar homes, multi-million dollar valued land. So it makes the challenge of rematriation land back daunting, to say the least. Ventura proper itself, where the mission sits, the village there is called Mitzkanakan, just a little bit south of Shisholop. And those two villages, who were key villages within our tribe, sit on very expensive land. And that's just those two villages for starts. Malibu, that's Chumash land as well. I have lineage coming from that land.
1: And kind of in that process of rematriation, so step one, get the people on the land back. And then how can knowledge be passed down and archived for future generations who have achieved this goal? For folks who the land is back, the people are on the land, how are things being archived so that they know what to do?
0: So, as of now, the only loose archival work we have for any kind of advocacy and political action that our tribe takes is within our minutes that we take for our nonprofit. That in itself shows a record of any kind of legislation that we may pass within the tribal level or any kind of advocacy pursuits we take. In the future, what it can look like is, someone getting with a an elder, getting together and really just recording the story of how political advocacy was done on this level or how the cultural easing was done on this level here. That's one way we can do that. For much of our histories, it's recorded in that similar fashion. A lot of our ancestors were recorded by voice, thankfully, and some were written down, but that's one way I think that will be persistent. In our future, is just speaking as best we have oral history as we have for many, many thousands of years.
1: Absolutely. And kind of pivoting a little bit to talk about repatriation, which seems kind of to be the other side of this coin. What does a typical day look like when you are going to a dig site?
0: Well, it depends on the sensitivity of the site. If the site is not a sensitive site, but we recommended that any kind of mitigation for potential cultural resources needed, then we'll do so, and we'll have mitigation there in the form of a monitor sometimes. But in the instance there is a monitor there, we watch any kind of movement of soils, and we're waiting and waiting, watching the soil change. Watching fill soil, turn to native soil potentially, recognizing the landmarks around us. If there's a river running through where they're digging, potentially there will be move dirt underneath, move native dirt that we have to account for now and expect some other things to come up on the ground potentially. Hopefully not, but that's what that looks like. That's active mitigation. Repatriation is kind of like a remedy after. Repatriation is what happens after things have been found and have been cataloged and taken by the institutions, and oftentimes unjustly. And that just looks like an archaeologist back in the day before my job even existed, taking an artifact, say from the Channel Islands, and putting it into their institution to study, and unethically, and now the tribe wants that back, or the federal government says you need to give that back. That can be a double-edged sword sometimes, because some tribal groups don't have the capacity to receive large collections that some of these museums institutions have. Some of these Cal State institutions, University of California institutions, private universities. And so that puts a burden on the tribal bureaucracy, and it can really hamper any tribe's progress. Whether it be socially, politically, or economically, because they now have to focus on getting the capacity for once, a multi-million dollar institution that has grants, that has all these monies coming in from private donors and from scholarship funds, APAC funds, now shift all their collections to the tribe. And now you gotta figure out what to do. And so that in itself can be a nightmare situation, potentially. I don't know if that answers your question or not.
1: Yeah. And what does the process look like if you know that there is a historic cultural artifact? What does it look like to repatriate that and to get that back?
0: So, if there are no contested claims on the object, which that's another thing, if the object's contested by another tribe in the area that thinks it's theirs, that's going to mediation between the two tribes. If there are no contesting claims to the object or artifact or remains, then you go to the museum, you receive the cataloged history of this object, you receive where it's found, and you maintain that you do your own kind of, depending on what you receive. Procedural things with it. Say, if you receive your funerary object, you need to, be careful with that. There are some energies attached to that, I believe, we believe. If it's something standard, like a pestle, then you would take that object and you would return it as close as possible to where it's found in a respectful manner. That's what I would like to see. Much of our people would like to see the same.
1: And are there any open practices with rematriation and repatriation, or is that all done internally, closed practices?
0: I don't know of any closed practices. I know people sweat. People do sweat lodge and they get a close bond to the earth. I know people fast. I personally don't do either of those. Respectfully, I do respect those who do. It's a sacrifice that they do. I practice the language. It connects me to the land. I speak the words of our land. I also host people to go out to the Channel Islands. Host Chumash people, I prioritize Chumash people to go out there and to maintain themselves at least for a weekend at a time, to be on that land and to build a relationship with the land, the people who are there taking care of that land in a good way, the stewards out in the research station, the folks at TNC, the Nature Conservancy, who have a swath of that land. They allow us to go out there, as well as the UC Santa Barbara Reserve Research Station. And we do our research and we gather as much information to give our people who go out there with us a good history of what they are looking at, where they're standing. We show them where the village sites of different peoples are on the island, where our peoples were. We practice culture out there, we sing, and we build a relationship that way, because it's not very often that our people get to experience, I would say, the intimacy of the island away from the national park side, the small sliver of like 15-20% of the island that is open to the public. And so I really enforce and encourage people to really soak that in and to really get a very to immerse themselves in that experience and to learn and to absorb as much as possible, because we do throw a lot of information at people at times when we do have a lot of knowledge to share. And that's one way that I personally, well, a couple of ways that I personally rematriate the land. I have the fortune of being able to be back on our land. It's been my whole lifetime since we haven't been my family hasn't maintained a permanent presence on the land. I've only visited our homelands every summer to visit family out here. But I like that for all of my people, because you can't rematriate with the land. You cannot build that relationship unless you have a permanent presence with the land. You can only get temporary experiences with it, and that just leaves you wanting for more. And I always believe that a lot of Native peoples have a disconnection from the land, that don't have the opportunity, and I want to help them connect with other natives who have that experience, who can help them work through that disconnect. Because I myself felt it, being away from the land over 100 miles north of my homelands. And I was in a bad way. Didn't have any guidance. I wasn't going well in school. But when I learned that I could have the opportunity to be out there for some years in university, that changed the way I looked at myself and the way I found my potential within learning and within working with the institution, in gaining my knowledge back, in going back to my people and finding out that others have already done that. Others have been working at the state level for 40 years, you know? And so that's one way that I rematriate with the land.
1: Thank you for sharing all of that.
0: Mm-hmm.
1: And are there any ways that you are inspired by your community and the folks that are here with you kind of in this Ventura area? Are there any ways that you're inspired by the work that they're doing?
0: I am. I'm inspired by my people every day. It's almost every day that I get just a boost of serotonin from something someone's doing, whether within Chumash country or outside of it, and that they're willing and happy to share with me. There's a lot of youth coming up in our tribe that I believe have the potential to where our tribe can see federal recognition in my lifetime. I believe that wholeheartedly. So I am inspired by people younger than myself. I'm also inspired by those who came before me. The elders who we have today within our tribe and outside of it, who advocate fiercely for their people and who walk two worlds, both tribally and in Western civilization, and maintain their identity tribally to stay on a good way and a good path, and maintain their fluidity with themselves and their people, as well as advocate for them by maintaining themselves in the Western world. That's so I'm inspired by that.
1: And is there anything else you'd like to share before we close the program out?
0: I thought I had something, but I don't think I do, unless I think of something right now, but I know there's a lot of noise around locally around, well, it's not really noise. There's a lot of questions on advocacy and how to properly advocate for our people, and I would just like to tell people and really reinforce this statement that I made earlier that you have to really walk with us and walk with our people in a good way. And if you want to advocate with us, let's build a relationship outside of just advocacy. You know, let's find a good way to see the similarities between us and see my worldview, see how I see where you live around you, and understand that the way I see the world, the way I would like to see a place named, or the way that I think of the world and the people are in it might be different from you, and that's okay. That's completely okay. At this point, we have to coexist as a human race to maintain each other and ourselves. And within that, having the people that have been tied and rooted to the land, on that land, on their land, respectively, is dire in the dying climate we found ourselves in this vapid capitalistic society we live in now, in a world that is built to crush the weak rather than uplift them. And that's what a lot of Native people in my tribe, and a lot of Natives outside of my tribe, outside of Chumash country, do for one another, is we uplift each other. I spent some time in June of this year at a conference called the Breath of Life with many other different Native tribes, all in California. And it was a conference around language revitalization and archival access to the different tribes' language respectfully outside of where they come from, and at Berkeley, University of California, Berkeley, at the Bancroft Library. And we sat out there for a week. I was with a few students of mine and an elder and our linguist, Timothy Henry. And it was one of the most impactful experiences of my life, because we saw other Natives together in a good way for a good reason, and that's practicing and teaching and maintaining their language and their culture by accessing and finding materials that they would never have access to, that they would require enrollment or tuition at a prestigious university like Berkeley. And they were given the opportunity to work with librarians and archivists to pool pieces of their culture to maintain a semblance of themselves. And we all had recognized that. And we all had built a bond with each other at Berkeley. And it was a beautiful experience of just Native people coming together and being whole and being one people, with all of our different cultural identities, with all of our different aspects on how we see the world, we're all there for one good reason. And I think that everyone should try to find a shared experience like that in their own respective cultures. I think that sustains you in ways that you don't realize until it's over, in ways that'll carry you years beyond that experience. It'll open your mind to what cohesive building and what that unity once felt like tribally. And so, yeah, it's something I like to share.
1: Thank you so much. That sounds
0: Yeah.
1: like a really impactful collection of people.
0: Yeah, and that's another institution I like to shout out, ICLS.
1: We are recording at the KPBQ LP Studios in Ventura, California. This is Dom Matterell, your host on Earth on Fire. Today we talked with Salvador Tumamite Ambriz, secretary for the Barbareño-Ventureño Band of Mission Indians, about rematriation, repatriation, and land back. I hope you get to appreciate nature today and learn about the land you're on. We'll catch you next time. Bye. Hey, y'all. It's your host, Dom Matterell, tuning in from the KPPQ LP Studios in Ventura, California. I wanted to do a quick segment to share some places I get information and what inspires me. I ask all the guests on the show about how they find information, and to be honest, it's a tough task. As someone who is passionate about community education, finding a good reference is really important. My first stop is usually the library. Did you know that most California public libraries will give a card to any California resident? This means that you have access to a ton of books and audiobooks, but also access to different scientific articles, videos, and even things like state park passes on loan. Another great resource is PLOS, which is an open access scientific publisher that requires all the papers published to be able to be downloadable for anybody. I'm an avid reader. I just finished my 90th title of 2024, and I check everything out from the library. Most of them are audiobooks because I'm able to multitask around my house as a busy person that works better with my schedule. I try to read a lot of nonfiction, and my library cards will often give me lists of books to learn about different topics like wildlife biology, ethnobotany, and other stuff. It took some time to get into the habit of reading, but finding things that interested me makes all the difference. I'm constantly inspired by my community, and it's such a privilege to be able to interview folks who are giving back and doing such cool things. As someone who's Gen Z, I've grown up with so many changes in the environment that older people didn't anticipate. The amount of activism going on around me is constantly inspiring. Watching youth learn more about the impacts of climate change and work to do something to make the world a better place makes me want to educate my community and do more. On a more local level, community education is something that I get a lot of inspiration from. I see folks giving lectures about bats, rebuilding habitats, and what a sustainable future looks like. I see my neighbors putting in native plant gardens and starting to compost. I'm constantly pushed by folks in my life to consume less and show up to events that center people with historically marginalized identities. I always ask myself the question, how can I do better? And usually the answer involves saying yes or creating a space for learning. It is really important to me to listen first and then respond. Everyone has something to contribute. Some have experience or cultural knowledge or a scientific background, and a lot of time they meet at the same root cause. In my personal life, I work at Ventura Land Trust and help manage volunteers and lead guided hikes. It has been a really incredible experience to be able to give back to my community and make sure people have a positive time out in open space. I also wrote a curriculum called Engineering Social Impact that teaches engineers social justice. This class will be taught at the University of Wisconsin in Madison in the fall of 2024. These opportunities have helped me learn about incredible organizations who are doing work on the ground and bridging technology and community support. Inspiration really is everywhere. It's important to take a moment to be present. I would really recommend volunteering or going to a local conservation talk. There is so much to learn and a lot of joy that comes with that. I hope I can teach you some things along the way. Thanks for tuning in to Earth on Fire. This is Dom Matterell, your host. We are recording at the KPPQ Studios in Ventura, California. Until next time.
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3: 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I'm Sarah Al Ahmed of the Planetary Society, with more of the human adventure across our solar system and beyond. 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Baby's Guide to the Night Sky, and why it's never too early to fall in love with the cosmos. 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By subscribing, you'll never miss an episode filled with new and awe-inspiring ways to know the cosmos and our place within it. Inspiring the next generation of explorers is something that we talk about a lot on this show. But what does that actually look like when the audience is still in diapers? It turns out that even the very youngest children can start building a relationship with the night sky long before they have words to describe what they're looking at. That early sense of wonder can plant something that lasts a lifetime. Baby's Guide to the Night Sky, published by Source Books and on sale since July 7th, introduces the youngest kids, down to newborns, to constellations and the wonders of the cosmos. It comes from two people that have spent their lives chasing the same wonder in very different ways. Dr. Cyan Proctor is a geoscientist, an artist, and a poet. She was also a commercial space astronaut who served as the pilot on Inspiration 4 in 2021, becoming first woman commercial space pilot and the only African-American woman to be a mission pilot. She flew alongside Commander Jared Isaacman, who's now our NASA administrator, along with mission specialist Chris Zambrowski and medical officer Haley Arsenault. You'll hear a little bit about each of them in this show. Before that flight, Cyan was twice a NASA astronaut candidate finalist, and she spent months in a simulated Mars habitat with high seas. John Reed is an astronomer and science communicator who left his career in corporate finance after a look through a telescope changed his life. He went back to school and earned a degree in astrophysics, and now he's the host of the YouTube channel Learn to Stargaze. He's also authored several astronomy books, including A Kid's Guide to the Night Sky. Here's my conversation with Cyan Proctor and John Reed. Hey, Cyan and John, thank you for joining me.
4: Hi, thank you for having me.
5: Hello.
3: So I feel like this conversation is, it feels like a little bit of a continuation of a conversation that I had last year with Haley Arsenault, who was one of your crewmates on Inspiration 4, Cyan. She wrote a book called Astronaut Haley's Brave Adventure, which was her kids' book version of her adult book. And now it's like in my brain, I'm just waiting for Jared Isaacman to drop his own kids' book.
4: Yeah, you know, it was so great to watch Haley on her journey from coming back from space and doing kind of like her memoir and then a young adult book and then her children's book and being inspired by her and her story. And, you know, of course, I went to space through art and poetry and thinking about like, oh, okay, well, how do I get into the publishing world? And enter John Reed, who we've been friends. And he's like, yeah, I publish stuff all the time. And I'm like, hi, John.
3: That's wonderful to hear. Did you guys kind of write those books in tandem? You're separated in publication date by about a year.
4: No. So we did not. Haley kind of had her thing going, and I knew that her books were coming out. And I love the fact that she put a character of me in her book. And so that's always nice when your crew member kind of gives you a nod. But John and I honestly didn't know how to go about getting a book published when I came back from space. And John was like, well, you can self-publish. And so he has been the publisher of all my books, beginning from the very first one I did, which was Space to Inspire, The Art of Inspiration, which was a poetry art book. But I think the most proud I've been about the books we've published together was Earthlight, which is my science book. And then he was like, hey, I've got this other book coming down the pipeline and you're a poet. Would you help me on it? And I was so honored when he asked me to help with the Baby's Guide to the Night Sky.
3: You've also written many books, John. Can you tell us a bit about your book series on stargazing?
5: Yeah, so I ended up leaving my job 10 years ago in corporate finance in California to do astronomy full time. And that's all because of the books. And so I got started in around 2010 when I was given a telescope for Christmas after picking up a little telescope at the pharmacy, seeing Saturn, getting inspired, and then asking my wife for a bigger telescope. And I was also given, and this goes back to a conversation I had with you before the show, a 96-lecture series by an astronomer named Alex Filipenko. And combine the telescope, which you know, was my introduction to amateur astronomy, with the science of astronomy from this class from Alex Filipenko on DVD. And that's what ultimately inspired me to go and join a volunteer outreach group at the Mount Diablo Astronomical Society in the East Bay of San Francisco, and then write a book that was effectively for the people that I knew to help them choose targets. And after a couple of years, I realized how to put a book on online. I taught myself to self-publish, like Cyan was talking about. And the book effectively, over about 2 years, went sort of viral. And that was enough to quit my job and go get an astrophysics degree and write more books.
6: That's amazing to hear. I mean, for people who don't know this context, I did research with Alex Filipenko when I went to UC Berkeley. And when I graduated with my degree in astrophysics, my mom bought me that exact same DVD lecture series. So I think I have it on my shelf upstairs right now. That's amazing.
5: Yeah, and I often recommend that because Alex is such a great science communicator and a great teacher. And then when I went and taught an online astronomy course, I was very inspired by the work that he did. So yeah.
6: That's amazing. It's wonderful how the space community is so large, but also so small. And I did want to ask, you know, how did people react when you decided to step away from your finance career and do something like go into astrophysics?
5: Two things. Like, my family was like, are you kidding? Like, because I had the house in San Francisco and another house in South Carolina. And they're like, you're going to leave that all to be an author and go back to undergrad, because I had to go to undergrad before I did grad school. But the people I worked with at Clorox in San Francisco were like, well, obviously, like his head's been in the clouds for years. This guy's checked out. And so they were like, go follow your dreams. And we wish we could come with you.
6: It's funny because I've been reflecting on this a lot as I've kind of taken on planetary radio and moved on through my career, right? People ask me for advice, and all I can say to them really is that wanting to do something and having the passion for it doesn't necessarily mean that you're going to succeed, but you are guaranteed to fail if you never try, right? And if you do succeed, I feel like it is super important for us to then reach out and to uplift and to teach the people around us so we can elevate their dreams too. And I feel like you both have done that in both of your careers. And it's really embodied in this book, not just that you're reaching out to people, but trying to inspire even the youngest among us. And I really value that.
4: Yeah, it was, it was a real honor when John, you know, reached out to me, because I've always kind of reached out to him for help when it came to my own work and publishing. And so I felt, you know, very honored that he was like, hey, I can't get this poetry part correct. Can you help me? And that was really nice to get that call from him.
6: How did you guys originally meet?
5: Oh, it was on Tuesday night space happy hours with the Humans to Mars Society, I believe, was the first time we met. Yeah.
4: It would have been, 2020?
5: Yeah, late 2019, yeah. Or early 2020, because it was around the time of the pandemic began that happy hour kicked off.
4: Mm-hmm. Yep. And then inviting him to the Analog Astronaut Conference. And so I think you've come every year.
5: Yeah. I've been there every year. It's been in person. So the first year it was online and I was not there. Yeah. But every year after, which is wonderful. If anyone wants the most fun conference, like in America, 4 or 5 days at Biosphere 2, and you get to stay in the casitas, it's an absolute blast. And you get to meet Cyan and all sorts of other people in the space community and just party and learn at the same time.
6: I was literally just talking about this specific experience recently, because I was talking about Asteroid Bennu for Asteroid Day on a live stream. The little kid who named Asteroid Day, Mike Puzio, later on, Matt Kaplan, the creator of Planetary Radio, bumped into Mike Puzio at that exact event where he told him that because of that experience, he wanted to become an astronaut and he was on that path. So it sounds like a really good time. I would love to go see you guys there sometime.
4: Come next year, April, I think, 28th to the first week through the first weekend of May.
6: Well, John, your YouTube channel at this point has kind of blown up as well. Learn to Stargaze. You have over 81,000 subscribers at this point. What would you say is the most common question that you get from total beginners?
5: The most common question is, how do I get into astronomy? And that doesn't necessarily mean a telescope, even though most of my videos are about telescopes. So I think going forward, I'm going to make this a lot more broad and take it on a journey. And the goal being how to experience awe of the night sky. And that can come in various different forms.
6: You've also built Stargaze Nova Scotia from the ground up. It's a whole side project. And yeah, actually over your shoulder, beautiful image. Can you tell us what that project is and why you decided to take this on?
5: Yeah, so I have this belief that the stars belong to everyone, which is a quote by astronomer Helen Hogue, and that everyone should be able to experience the wonders of the night sky in an accessible way. And I realized after hunting for this comet that should have been visible in the night sky, that I couldn't find any place within an hour drive of our city where the towns hadn't put in a streetlight to sort of block off the view of the sky. And I realized that if anyone was going to create this space, it was probably going to have to be me. And so anyway, we looked at this real estate map. It was me and astronomer Tiffany Fields at the Burke Gaffney Observatory one night. And we're just like, wouldn't it be great if there was a piece of property in this blue zone? If you look at a light pollution map, blue is fairly dark. There's this random blue zone on this peninsula near our city. Wouldn't it be cool if there was a place for sale there? And right in the middle of that blue zone, there was a property for sale. It was 26 acres with 1,000 foot of lake frontage on a ridge. And I was like, no kidding. And I went there and I snuck onto the property at night, like moved through the trees, like underbrush, which is almost entirely impassable, and got to the top. And then at that point, I experienced that feeling that we all long for when we think of astronomy, which is that feeling of awe and discovery. And I saw the stars with a clarity that I had never seen before and felt like I had the first time I saw Saturn through a telescope. And that's, I need to share this with the world. And so we immediately, I say we, my wife and I, immediately called our real estate agent and was like, we need to buy this property, like stat, and we made it happen.
6: That's so beautiful. I don't know what portion of humanity has never had that experience at this point, because we all live in light pollution, but I've seen it time and again. I'm literally going camping this next weekend to get away so I can go see the stars. But whenever I do that, I try to bring people with me that have never experienced the night sky, and I've seen them completely break down. They've never seen the Milky Way with that clarity. And so I think it's really important that there are places like that, and especially when they can find science educators like you there to help them on that journey. I'm sure that's going to be really meaningful for people.
5: Yeah, I'm sure you've seen the entire range of human emotion as you show people the stars. Like, you have some people, they cry. Some people don't believe it. Like, especially if you're looking through a telescope and they're like, how are you doing this? But then other people scream with joy and they become giddy. And it's so amazing that, you know, we can, Cyan and I, our job, I feel like, is to get people to feel those emotions in whatever medium that we choose to express ourselves in. And so for me, it's the experience of awe of the night sky. And for Cyan, it's the feeling of earth light, the feeling of being bathed in the light that Earth takes sunlight and transforms it into Earth light, and that makes us feel a certain way, feel a certain beauty. And she can obviously talk a lot more about that.
4: Yeah, no, but when John's talking about those emotions, I get giddy. And it's really funny because I was touring the Inspiration 4 building yesterday at Space Camp. And there's this picture of us about to launch, you know, a launch picture. And the guy asked, you know, what I felt at that moment. And he was like, because Chris Zimbrowski, my crew member, has a story about you at that moment. And I'm like, really? And I'm like, oh, well, I was focused on my screen and, you know, being the mission pilot. And he's like, well, Chris Zimbrowski says, like a few seconds after liftoff, he hears you on the comms going, wee! And I'm like, really? Because I don't remember that at all. But that would be me. Like, oh! Amazing. So I saw Chris at the bar last night at the hotel at Space Camp, and he's like, yeah, I have the audio. He's like, I recorded it. And so he shot me the recording. I haven't listened to it yet, but I'm excited 5 years later to find out this little nugget of audio exists.
6: Just so overcome with the adventure, you blacked it out. That's amazing.
4: Yes, well, you know, that's, but that I knew was the case when I experienced pure joy, because we went to see Crew 2, NASA Crew 2 launch. They were the launch right before ours. So, you know, they brought us out, SpaceX did. So they wanted us to see what it was like to experience a launch on a Falcon 9. And there's this video of me that's in, I think, the Netflix series when a countdown hits zero and they're lifting off. I'm literally jumping up and down like, oh, my God, like a little kid. Had no memory until I saw the Netflix series. I was like, look at me. That's me jumping up and down, because in the moment, those emotions take over. And I think that that's what, you know, when John's talking about Dark Sky, Nova Scotia, and wanting to create this experience, it's that where your emotions are so high that you just get this moment of awe and wonder. And I think with, you know, Baby's Guide to the Night Sky, the first time you're reading to your little baby and the baby's reacting and looking at the photos with you. I feel like that's the reason, at least, you know, for me, when I think about this book, I think about that and the emotions that a parent gets to have with their child through this book.
6: What do you feel are the most impactful parts of your experience in space that you wish you could impart on children?
4: Oh, Earthlight, 100%, you know, because, and maybe that's the next baby's book we write on, is an Earthlight for babies. But this whole idea of we learn about sunlight and we learn about moonlight at an early age, but we don't learn about Earthlight. And to me, that's the most significant light there is, because it's that transformation of sunlight into Earthlight that enables life to exist here on our planet, and really kind of understand this relationship and us all having a relationship with the term Earthlight and what it symbolizes. It would be great to have that from an early age, right? Yeah. So that they learn, oh, when they walk outside, they're not walking out into sunlight. They're really walking out into Earthlight, and what that means for them as a human, but also the relationship they have with us, we have with our planet.
6: One of the things that really got me into space when I was little was going to my local planetarium. And I know that you've been working on this Earthlight Planetarium show, which premiered at Boston Museum of Science. And I love that you're trying in another way to impart this on kids. What do you think that shift in perspective could do for people who are young, getting that into their brain before they even have words to really understand what it means?
4: Well, again, I think it's a part of that is that emotional connection. And it was, what's fun is that, you know, John helped me with the Earthlight book, the science book, beautifully laid out science book, really kind of like a coffee table book, where him and his wife did all of the illustrations for it. And then I, because you got your crew, and I assembled this crew to help create the Planetarium Dome Show Earthlight World based on the science of that book. And so John came out for the premiere, and I would like to hear his perspective, because he instead of, you know, I was in it for a while building it and seeing the assets and the music, but he came in kind of cold. He knew about the book Earthlight because he helped create it and produce it and stuff. And now he's sitting in Earthlight World for the first time, having no clue. So John, what did you think?
5: Yeah, so if I were to travel to space and go up into the cupola, I would expect to feel like I felt watching Earthlight World in the planetarium show, because it made me feel something that I feel like you could only get by doing it for real. And it made me want to see the world in the way that an astronaut sees it from above. And the show was really magical. So you have this, you know, photo reel version of the Earth that you fly over and sort of experience looking down, but then it turns into art. So you've got this beautiful kaleidoscope Earth that you also see during the show, combined with just amazing music, which is done by some of your friends, Mary Liz or Anu, Test Shot Starfish, there doing the music. And it takes you into this really ethereal state of mind that's almost a pure emotional state of mind when you watch it. It's not like a planetarium show where you're like learning about stars and flying through space. No, it's just focused on getting you to feel like an astronaut feels when they're looking down at the Earth, and at the same time appreciating art and music. So that was my first impression.
4: Yeah, I hope you get a chance to see it. Ideally it will get distributed out so the listeners, ask your local planetarium, when is Earthlight World coming? Because you want to see it. You want it to be brought to your community.
6: I would love to go see that. I mean, I think one of my first planetariums was at the Air and Space Museum in Washington, D.C. And now that I'm going there doing space advocacy every year, I would love to see it there and go see it up on that big dome that first kind of inspired me.
4: Me too. And, you know, my spacesuit Leo, I call her Leo because that's my call sign. My spacesuit Leo is at the Smithsonian Air and Space Museum on display now. She went on display last year.
6: I took a picture of it when I was there just a few months ago.
4: Yay!
6: But, you know, there is so much complexity to the way that you can feel about space, the things you can learn about it. How do you take what's in the night sky and try to distill that down for people who are literally the youngest among us, like 0 to 2 years old?
5: Yeah. Well, the nice thing about the night sky is that it changes every season. And there's really only a few prominent constellations that sort of appear at that season at a given point in time. So for anyone that looks up in the sky in the Northern Hemisphere's winter, they're familiar with Orion. And typically they only identify the three stars in a row and maybe Betelgeuse above and the bright blue star Rigel below. And having only a few constellations to learn at any one time makes it very digestible. And so that's the way when we wrote the kids' book, we did it, we organized it by season. So the kids first look up in winter and they see Orion and the dog Canis Major going across the sky, and they see Taurus the bull. And it's done in such a way that the constellations in the book, in the spreads, are laid out exactly as you would see them in the night sky. And so it'll be neat as if a kid reads this, you know, many times as we do, we read our kids the same books over and over night after night. Eventually that kid is going to go out there, look up into the sky and see exactly what they saw in the kids' book. Their science got the picture of it right there. And I know that my kids can identify this stuff now without a problem at all. I mean, I have three boys and they live sort of vicariously through me. But the other nice thing about the wintertime is that sunset, at least where we are at, you know, about 45 degrees north latitude, sunset is before 5 o'clock. So you're at least a few hours before bedtime. The kids can actually experience the night sky. You know, in summer, they need to stay up a bit later. But, you know, now that my older kids are 11 and 12, they love staying up with me and doing the YouTube videos and things. But they can look up and identify, you know, the very few prominent constellations and star patterns like Cygnus, which you can recognize by the Northern Cross, or Scorpius, which I think looks like, you know, a big claw, and Sagittarius, which looks like a teapot. So like you can look in the book and recognize these patterns and then go out in the night sky and they're right there. And so I feel like from that perspective, we've really simplified it to just the few most prominent star patterns, and they're just easily digestible for anyone.
4: And I remember as a kid teaching myself the constellations because we didn't have this book when I was little, which was a while ago. But really kind of getting connections with certain ones like John was saying. And of course, Orion has always been one of my favorites. And I had this magical moment in space where I'm floating up in the cupola. It's nighttime. The sun has not quite come. We haven't come into the sunrise yet. So it's dark. I think we might've been over the Pacific. So it's super dark. And off to the side, you can see the stars. And I have this moment where I'm floating there. And you know, it's almost like when you go from the Northern Hemisphere to the Southern Hemisphere and you see the night sky and you're like, wait a second, you know, as you orientate yourself. And I had this moment where I'm like, is that Orion? Wait, And you're floating. So you're like, is that Orion? I think that's Orion. And then it clicks, the three stars, and you kind of line it, and you've got more stars because you're in space. And you're like this and this and this. And you're like, oh. And then you get that kind of, again, that awe, like that feeling of joy, And I imagine, when kids learn this baby's book, and then get old enough to go out and start finding those patterns in the night sky, it's going to be that same kind of awe and wonder I had when I was floating up in space and being like, is that Orion? I think that's Orion.
5: It feels like coming home after a long trip.
4: I got this great photo of Orion from space as a result of that.
6: That's beautiful. When I was a kid, I definitely got my hands on books, but they were for older audience. I would flip through them, trying to memorize them. And then I'd go out and I would just talk my parents' heads off about all the constellations out there in the sky. So, I'm sure there are a lot of parents out there that are about to have the exact same experience that my parents did with me, but because of this book, which is beautiful.
5: Yeah. They can actually graduate from Baby's Guide to the Night Sky to our previous book, which was Kid's Guide to the Night Sky as well. So it does, you don't need to stop at just Baby's Guide. As they get a little older, we have the next one in the series as well. But that one's been out for a few years.
4: And what I love about this is that parents, if you don't know anything about the night sky, you can go on this journey with your kids from the moment they're babies, and you just starting to share this with them, because you will become familiar with the night sky along with them. And then hopefully that will cause both of you to want to go out and see this. And then once you start, again, stargazing, you can go and graduate onto John's next books and keep moving up and up. So as your kid grows and develops and has this love for the night sky and astronomy, you can develop that too with them. And it can be a real family affair. And that's what I like about John, is that his family, including the dog, are involved in all of his stargazing.
5: We actually had a raccoon make a surprise appearance in yesterday's video, if anyone saw that, which is pretty cute.
6: That's amazing. Was the dog in this kid's book modeled after your dog, John?
5: You know what? Maybe it was. So the artist, Pumundi, is from Canada as well. And we sent her so much source material to go off of. And we actually modeled the book to the best of our ability. We put all the constellations in, and we put in just a ton of images that I had taken for her to draw from to make these images. So it's very probable that the puppy in the book is actually our golden retriever, Stella.
6: I wanted to mention, too, that I do love the way that you've laid out this book, because it not only shows it directly what's on the night sky by season, but you've also included people in both the northern and southern hemisphere, which I think is very important for the accessibility of this book. How did you approach that? Because, in all likelihood, most of your sales are probably going to be in the northern hemisphere.
5: Yeah, so I've actually converted several of my books. There's an organization called Passage Flight, run by Lee Giat, and he takes a cargo plane and flies school supplies to low-income communities. And I'm a pilot from a long time ago, and I was like, that is the absolute coolest charity that I have ever heard of. It involves planes and space. They take telescopes with them. And so I called Lee after hearing about this project, and I was like, can I write your textbooks? Can I write your astronomy textbooks? And he says, yes. And I'm like, I'm going to do them at cost, whatever. But I need a month to flip all the star charts. And so we had to go. And because if you're south of the equator, Orion for us looks like a hunter standing up. But for them, it's upside down. And in some cultures in South America, it's not a hunter, it's a cow. So, it's other things. Or in the South Pacific, it's a cat's cradle, the rope toy. And so switching, not only rotating the star maps, but, being aware of the different cultures as well is something that we've had to, weave through all our books, that, hey, these are the constellations that we've chosen, the Western ones, but they also have different names in different cultures. So having done that several times before inspired us to do that for this book as well.
6: We'll be right back with the rest of my interview with Cyan Proctor and John Reed after this short break.
7: Hi, Bruce Betts here, Chief Scientist at the Planetary Society. Our organization is strongly committed to defending our planet from an asteroid or comet impact. 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That's why we're asking for your help as a planetary defender. Together, we're advancing the global endeavor to protect the Earth from asteroid impact. Imagine the ability to prevent a large-scale natural disaster. You can be part of this global effort. A gift of any amount to the Planetary Society helps

0: are other cultures with different names for these constellations. So I think you're doing a wonderful job of honoring that. And it also makes me think of these beautiful little pop-out bits of information that you've seeded throughout the book. They're more complex explanations of what's going on there. And I imagine that's probably for the parents who are reading along, not just so they can explain, but so that they can learn more themselves. Was that the intention?
1: The editorial process for this book was almost 6 months long. Going back and forth, making sure that the artist had put the constellations in approximately the right spot, because it's still art, right? So there's not a precision to it, but there's an accuracy to it. Mm-hmm. And then also making sure that we had call out for the moon. Like, some people think the moon's in the sky all the time and that they can always see it. Well, it's important to point out that it's not always there, and that during certain phases, you're going to see more stars, because the moon can make the stars appear more dim as the sky gets more bright. And so we tried to capture those points in as few words as possible and then put them in as fact boxes in the book.
0: How do you decide what's too advanced to include in a book like this? Because you went as far as explaining the difference between constellations and asterisms even.
1: Yeah. Oh, well, that's easy. So I put everything I can in, and my editors tell me to cut it. Yeah, the books go through quite an editorial process. So typically, I use some consultants on my end, like astronomer Dave Chapman, who is also an Indigenous consultant. So he himself is not an Indigenous, but he partnered with an organization called Mi'kmaq Moons, and which is very in tune with the different names for the things in the sky, including the names for the monthly moons, which are in Indigenous culture also are reminiscent of the months and what's happening in nature during the time of that moon. So we consult with Dave Chapman, and then they go to science consultants on the publisher's end as well. And then there are editorial consultants or editors who tell us what we can and cannot include. So it's a pretty intense process.
0: Yeah, it is. But I mean, worth it. You want this to be scientifically accurate and accessible enough that it can really resonate with kids. You don't want to start them from a place of incorrect information, because, you know, there's so much, especially on the internet, that can mislead people these days. But now that this book is in physical form, have either of you had the opportunity to actually see a baby interfacing with this book?
2: I have. I actually just did a book signing last night at Space Camp in Huntsville, Alabama. And it was families coming through. And so it was such a fun moment to kind of like grab the attention of the family, because the little kid or the baby they were holding just wanted to look at the book and the images in the book. And so we sold a bunch of them, because the babies and the little kids were so captivated just by the cover. And what's nice is that when John and I are together, but we sign the cover. And so it becomes not only a beautiful book, but the cover becomes almost like, you know, you want to put it out on display and be like, oh, an astronaut signed this, and an astronomer signed this. And the ability to talk about the science, the poetry, and the, you know, having it rhyme and have this kind of fun meter to it. And then the art that's beautifully illustrated to come together.
0: I've always been curious about this. Why is it that so many baby books are written in this rhyming form? Is there something about poetry that just speaks to our brains?
2: I think so. I think for me, I always loved like Dr. Seuss and just the rhyming part of poetry. Well, you know, obviously poetry doesn't have to rhyme, but it's always been something that I've been attracted to. And then when I won my seat to space with the prosperity seat as an artist and a poet, the poem that I wrote was all about rhyming and the fact that you should send a poet who knows how to rhyme and to space. And so just kind of playing off that whole literary kind of like rhythm, you know, because a lot of musicians or I should say songwriters or poets, and that the way that you craft the song and how you sing to it is a lot of times got that same kind of like poetic meter or measure. And for us and our brains, you know, that those rhythms help you, I think, remember.

0: And then, of course, if there's music involved, that also helps with the memory. And so, for babies, when they're learning words and learning to speak and being able to have something that has some kind of musical kind of meter measure to it, I think it just helps them make that connection.
1: Yeah, we learn better when there's an emotional connection as well. And so anytime that you can have that one-on-one time with your child, they're going to feel that, and then they're going to feel the joy of the musical tone to the book as well.
2: I bet you wish you had this book when your children were super young, John. It would have been so fun to read that to them.
1: Yeah, I think if I had had access to what I had access to later in life, I would have become Or I would have gotten my astrophysics degree, right out of high school instead of waiting until I was, late 30s. So,
2: What would you say to parents who have zero astronomy background whatsoever? What is the easiest way for them to begin to engage their children in space?
0: oh, easy, buy this book.
1: yeah, no, I think just encouraging people to go to a dark sky site and look up with their family and have a dark sky experience is probably the first thing. Some people rush to buy a telescope, not realizing that the most fun you're going to have stargazing is just hanging out and looking up and having deep conversations. A telescope is often a catalyst for a deeper experience. So you'll look up and see Saturn, and then that'll lead you to a half-hour conversation about how amazing space travel is and how amazing it is that we've sent robots like Cassini out to Saturn. And then you get to talk about the Dragonfly mission that's up and coming to Titan and stuff like that, if you're knowledgeable about those things. Yeah, just getting people outside, getting them experiencing the night sky, and then having those conversations is what really solidifies these memories and these positive experiences.
2: I feel like right now is such an important time for us to engage young people in space exploration. We're not only looking at a new era of humans returning to the moon, and hopefully in the near future, we're going to be able to see people bouncing around up there, and hopefully the first woman and the first person of color on the moon, so more people can see themselves reflected in that space. But we're also at this moment in the rise of commercial space flight. I mean, Sayan, you got to be the first woman to pilot a commercial spacecraft, and that's only going to accelerate into the future. So right now is just such an important time for us to engage young people because I can't even imagine what they're going to experience when the babies that are reading this book are adults. What kind of space future do you think they're going to be living in at that point?
0: Well, I know the one that I hope that they're living in is a what I call Jedi space, just equitable, diverse, and inclusive space for all of humanity. And I think that you have to kind of like actively work toward that future if that's the one that we want to create. And early access to space and going out and seeing the night sky and understanding, things like space camp and access to, workforce and jobs and the things that you can do is so important. And that's why it's so much fun when you're engaging with little people and you're like, well, are you a future moonwalker or a Mars walker? And you see them thinking and they're like, and then they'll, and it's always fun to see what they're going to say, because some of them are like, I'm never leaving Earth, but others are like, I'm off to Mars, like I'm going to Mars, and you just want to be able to encourage wherever they are that there is a place for them in space, whether you're doing mission control or building the rockets or, doing something here on Earth versus going out and being the first to put footprints on Mars or beyond. I think that having that early on in kids' imaginations is so critical because we all are like, I want to be an astronaut. The reality sets in by the time we're leaving high school of like, oh, that's probably not realistic of me actually becoming an astronaut. But now that's changed. I mean, if you look in just the last 5 years of commercial space, we flew the oldest person to space, Ed Dwight. He was 91 years old. It was suborbital, but he went. And he had this experience. The youngest person to go was 18, and then everything in between that. So just this wide range of people from different backgrounds, you know, the first woman from the continent of Africa. Sarah Sabre got to go. Only one woman from the continent of Africa has gone to space so far, but that's happened on the commercial side, right? And so I just love this idea of opening up access and opportunity from anyone from anywhere around the world to dream that they can go and literally be bathed in Earth light.
1: Yeah, I think a trend we're going to see going forward are people that didn't intend to be astronauts becoming astronauts as well. And so, you know, if we look at those two SpaceX engineers that flew on Polaris Dawn, they were, I think, spacesuit designers or something like that, or mission designers of some sort. But then it just made sense for them within their careers to actually test the hardware for real. So, all right, go through 6 months of training and become astronauts now. And I think that's going to become more and more common where you'll be, oh, you're a satellite engineer on this specific piece of hardware. That piece of hardware flew. Now it needs to be repaired. Now you're an astronaut now. And I think access to space is going to become so accessible that people, like I said, are going to become astronauts that didn't expect to be in the first place. And so that's something I'm really excited for.
0: My crew member, Haley Arsenault, never thought she would go to space as a childhood cancer survivor. And can you imagine? One day she got called into St. Jude Children's Research Hospital, where she works, into the office. And they said, hey, how would you like to go to space for 3 days? And she's like, okay.
1: Yeah, there's a great part of the Countdown documentary with Haley, and her instructor at SpaceX is trying to explain to her what low Earth orbit is, because she was like, are we going to the moon? Like, can we do that? Where can we go? Like, he's like, well, you're going to be in low Earth orbit. What does that mean?
2: Talking to her about that experience was just so, so fascinating, because, I mean, there was so much about her going to space that not only did she not anticipate, but, I mean, being the only person to go to space with a prosthetic limb meant that there were many, many unknowns, but going through that testing opens up doors for everyone who comes after, right? Right now, we're still celebrating firsts, right? The first childhood cancer survivor, the first woman to pilot a spacecraft, you know, but one of these days, it's no longer going to be a list of firsts. It's going to be just the way that it is.
0: Yeah, I look forward to it becoming like aviation, right? Where you've got people buying a ticket and they're going on this experience, and it's just this rainbow of access, right? Where it's anyone from anywhere can access it at a cost that is somewhat reasonable. You know, I think about the fact that, you know, I'm at space camp and I bring a cohort of 8 community college students, and I target community college students for this opportunity because they typically don't have a lot of access to internships and things like that. And 3 of them had never been on a plane before, right? This is their first time. They're 18 years old, maybe 19, and they're flying to a state they'd never been to. They're eating their first meal out that they've never, not with their family, right? And so they're having this like experience. And I think about when will we get to the point where space is like that, right? Where you get to buy a ticket and go, you know, on an orbital flight maybe. And maybe it's a day where you orbit 48 times. Not 48 times. You order 16 times in a day. But you can imagine that you get to go and buy a ticket and you're like one day you're going to go up for or 12 hours or whatever it is. And then you come back down and it's as easy as flying to Europe.
2: I would love to do that so much. And it's not outside of the bounds of reason that someday I could experience that, or that any of us could experience that. And thankfully, for the ones who actually want to stay on the ground, they have other opportunities as well.
0: Yeah, people don't realize, like, fundamentally, Starship, you know, SpaceX's newest rocket, is a suborbital rocket, right? You have to refuel it to go any do anything beyond that. But you look at, like, you know, what opportunities is it in just that capacity for the number of people that can go up for, how many hours and then come back down? I just think, wow, that's wonderful. As great as it is to go back to the moon and on to Mars, which I truly believe humans need to do, the experience of seeing our planet from low Earth orbit and again having that Earth-like experience is so valuable that I look forward to just those types of opportunities for people.
2: Well, I wanted to thank you both for not only everything that you're doing just in your everyday lives trying to share space with people, but for taking the time to really think carefully about how we can get the youngest among us into this, right? You're building the foundation of their brains at an age where they don't even have words to describe the world around them. And I would love to see what that does in 10, 15 years. I'm sure you're going to meet some of these children that read this book when they were babies and hear their experiences. And that's going to be so meaningful.
1: I can't wait. I've had that experience a few times teaching astronomy in California in the Oxnard School District. For an organization called Space Class, I had several students come up to me and they're like, I have your book, Kid's Guide to the Night Sky. And I was like, no kidding. And they're like, yeah, can you sign it? And I'm like, this is magical. Thank you so much.
0: Often you don't understand the ripple effect of the things that you do. And so, you know, John and I was able to come together with the illustrator and create something beautiful and special and put it out there. And, you know, I'm excited for the ripple and seeing what happens as people and young minds develop with this knowledge. That's exciting.
1: It is. And it's neat that in the age of social media, we do hear these stories, like the feedback does get back to us, which is really neat as well.
2: Just another beautiful example of our interconnected world these days. Well, Baby's Guide to the Night Sky is out now. So by the time you guys are listening to this, you can go out and pick it up for your young ones. I'm also going to leave links not only to that book, but to all of the other resources and books and programs that we've spoken about in this episode so that you can check out more from what John Reed and Cyan Proctor are doing. And thank you so much, you guys, for doing this and for coming on the show. I really appreciate it.
0: Thank you.
1: Yeah, thanks, Sarah. This has been amazing. Thank you so much.
3: Now, let's bring in someone else who knows a thing or two about writing for young minds. Dr. Bruce Betts, the Planetary Society's chief scientist. Bruce has written many science books for kids himself, and he's the one behind our Night Sky articles. I sent him a copy of Baby's Guide to the Night Sky ahead of time so we can get his take on it in What's Up. Hey, Bruce.
4: Hi.
3: Is that you pretending to be a baby? Do you need a baby's guide?
4: Yeah, it was a pretty bad job, yeah. Or a Teletubby. Okay, that's enough of that.
3: I had so many kids' books about mostly the planets, honestly, but it was like right after all of the images from the Voyager missions came back. So it made sense that we'd have these cool new kids' books. But I'm glad that we're finding new ways to engage young people. Because honestly, like, who would I be without that amount of engagement in science when I was that young?
4: I don't know who.
3: I don't know. Not me, I guess. But you've written a whole bunch of kids' books about astronomy.
4: And I have.
3: You actually have one. It's similar in scope, not to this one, not Baby's Guide to the Night Sky, but to Kid's Guide to the Night Sky that John Reed also wrote.
4: Yeah, Astronomy for Kids.
3: Yeah.
4: Here, obviously, the one you talked about today was for much younger kids, but mine's kind of upper elementary school, middle school, and it's like theirs, but next level up to easy ways to find constellations and stars, things to look at, whether you have a telescope or not in the night sky.
3: It was cool talking to them about it. Cyan actually had an instance where she had some young people want her to sign their books, right? And it clearly impacts people, right? Well, I sent you a copy of this book. What's your take on the way that it's laid out? And just for information, it goes like seasonally, and they did it all with like animated style.
4: The seasonal is nice, of course, because other than the ones near whatever pole you're in, so the northern constellations, that you can get those all year round in the northern latitudes, or similarly southern with the southern latitudes. But otherwise, you see certain constellations certain times of the year because Earth orbits and our night side moves around and sees different things. So that's a great way to lay it out. But also they've brought them to life with the drawings and done things that I think make sense for the younger crowd. Whereas like older, you can go the next step and try to teach them how to find them in the sky going from one constellation to another. But it's great. I should have just summarized. It's great. There's a dog in one of the images, a cartoon dog. And so I'm on board.
3: But other than the constellations that are up right now, I mean, you also write our night sky articles every single month. So what are some things that people can take their families out and look at in the night sky right now that are more planetary?
4: Planetary. Yeah, in the night sky online, I try to really focus on what you can see just with your eyes. And so that the one thing that's changing all the time is the position of the planets because, you know, they go around the sun. Did you know that? That's what these books help with, is teaching people those things. And right now, the evening sky, we've got for a few more weeks, it's been up for a few months, so we've got super bright Venus, which is the brightest natural object in the night sky besides the moon, and brighter than any of the stars. So look in the evening west, there'll be a really bright star-like object, that's Venus, and it's also hanging out roughly near Leo, which is a fairly easy constellation to identify once you know what it looks like. In fact, they've pretty sure they've got it in their book, Leo the Lion. We got Saturn rising in the middle of the night and then high up in the early morning, and of course rises in the east and is kind of yellowish and a bright star, but not really, really bright. And then in the pre-dawn, you can check out Mars looking reddish, but it's we're still a ways away from it in our orbits that change and the distance changes significantly to Mars. And so it's not at its brightest, but it's still Saturn bright and looking reddish. So that's your pre-dawn east if you're looking there. Jupiter will be coming up in the getting higher in the pre-dawn east in the next few weeks. Right now it's kind of playing with the sun, and so we're not seeing it, but we'll see that. And that's also brighter than any star, and it'll be so in a few weeks. Look in the pre-dawn east, you'll see a super bright object that will be either an alien spaceship or Jupiter. If it's moving fast, it's an alien spaceship. That's a joke. I'm really funny. Back to you.
3: No, it's funny, like, you know, you're naming some of these objects that you would have to get the kids up at like a weird time in order to go see. But when I was maybe about 6 years old, I learned that exoplanets existed. And I remember telling my mom, you know, like, I want to learn more about the night sky. I want to be an astronomer someday. And there was a night, I think it was actually during the Perseid meteor shower. We all put our sleeping bags in the backyard and I stayed up all night long staring at the night sky. And I'm never going to forget that because it was probably the first night that I got to stay up past midnight in my entire life.
4: Wow. That's cool.
3: It was so cool.
4: Yeah. Perseids coming around in a month or so. So mid-August, 12th, 13th peak, I believe. And the second best shower on average per the year. And so you can get 50 to 100 meteors per hour from a dark site. You'll get fewer from other sites. So look forward to that. There are other meteor showers going all the time, but if you're not going to a really dark site, you know, focusing on the good ones, like the Perseids, is nice. We used to go up into the foothills of the Sierras and stare all night
3: right.
4: When I was a baby. No, when I was a teenager, which was kind of like being a baby.
3: Well, I'm about to head out into the Sierras just tomorrow, so I'll report
4: back.
3: Good
4: knowing you, Sarah.
3: Yep, I'm going to escape into the woods, and you're never going to see me again.
4: She's going off the grid.
3: I'll be screaming Ad Astra at the top of a mountain somewhere. All right, I think it's time for our random space fact.
5: Random space fact. Rewind.
4: The sun. It is really much of our solar system. Our solar system is pretty much the sun. If you look mass-wise, the sun alone, just the sun, has 99.8% of the mass of the entire solar system. Everything else is just kind of leftover crap. That's where we live. Anyway, it's impressive. And then if you throw out the sun, you got Jupiter, and it has more mass than all the other planets combined. So it's not a very even mass distribution, but kind of cool. There you go.
3: That is. But also, I know I've said this a million times, but the scale of stars is just...
4: Yeah, it's wacky.
3: Jokey joke. Astronomical. It's huge.
4: All right, everybody. Go out there, look up the night sky, and think about dogs and cats living together.
3: Mass hysteria.
4: Thank you and good night.
3: We've reached the end of this week's episode of Planetary Radio, but we'll be back next week with more space science and exploration. 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

0: Hi, this is Ani DeFranco for Artists Against Racism. Just wanted to say that we're all one people, different faces from different places, but we're all one people.
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3: Dad, the house is surrounded by zombies.
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8: When a summer storm brews, this sound reminds us of nature's power. Humans have long been fascinated by the phenomena caused by electricity. You might recall Benjamin Franklin's dramatic efforts to bring down lightning with a kite. But one area of current research into electricity might shock you: the use of bioelectric medicine to diagnose and treat disease. After all, our bodies communicate internally with electrical signaling, so why not use electricity to fix things when they go wrong? Could this be a new kind of therapy? This is Big Picture Science, and I'm Seth Shostak.
9: I'm Molly Bentley. In this episode, we shine a light on using electricity to treat wounds or even cure chronic disease. The field is generating buzz, but what does the evidence say about electricity's healing ability? Can a zap of it really help you lose weight? Could a jolt cure cancer? Hop into your Faraday cage. This episode of our regular look at critical thinking is Skeptic Check, The Body Electric.
8: The influence electricity has on our lives is immense. However, we might forget about its role in the functioning of our bodies. For example, our heart beats to a steady series of electrical pulses, and tiny jolts of electricity fire our brain's billions of neurons.
10: This has implications for many, many diseases, ranging from autoimmune diseases to cancer to stroke and heart attack. And so this has generated a tremendous amount of interest.
9: We'll hear about research into how electricity might help our bodies when things go wrong, how individual cells are like capacitors, and even about the body's electrical superhighway, the vagus nerve. But to evaluate the health claims, we first need to jolt our memories.
8: After all, the history of electricity is littered with extraordinary claims of its curative benefits, many of them fueled by our initial infatuation with electricity's exotic properties.
9: When it was first proposed that our bodies use electrical signaling for internal communication, well, that was a bolt from the blue.
11: It actually sparked off a war that divided all of Europe's scientists and forced them to choose sides. This was a fairly controversial contention at the time.
9: We weren't totally in the dark about electricity back then. In 1752, Benjamin Franklin had flown a kite into a thunderstorm and collected electrical charge from the sky.
8: Now, as we've mentioned on this show, Ben didn't discover electricity, as many scientists knew about it already, but he was among the first to prove that electricity was indeed present in those stormy clouds above. However, the scientific storm clouds were only beginning to gather.
11: So it starts in about 1791, when science is basically still getting to grips with the whole idea of the phenomenon of electricity.
8: In the 18th century, before electric lamps turned night into day and the hum of motors defined the modern age, electricity was still new and thrilling. A simple device, the Leyden jar, inspired awe as a storage bottle for electric fire. And demonstrations of electrical shocks to the body were a source of public entertainment.
9: Into this electricity craze wades the anatomist Luigi Galvani with a radical idea. Could what stimulates our bodies to move and think be electrical in nature?
11: Initially, everyone thinks this is the cat's pajamas, this giant, tome that he publishes, in which he identifies nervous electricity for the first time. And the guy who would go on to invent the battery, or the proto-battery, Alessandro Volta, is having none of it. And he decides that Galvani is wrong, and they get into this Twitter spat, except with really long papers that are published back and forth.
8: You know, on the other hand, we've known that biology and electricity, they had some connection, obviously. Anybody who's watched a frog's leg twitch in a laboratory knows that there's obviously something connecting motion, if nothing else, with electricity. So why was this such a difficult concept that our bodies also incorporated electrical currents?
11: Well, obvious to you, but people really hated this idea. Volta thought the only reason that the frog's legs that, Galvani famously made twitch after death, he thought the only reason that was happening is because of whatever metal contacts he was putting into them, that there was something about the metals. He point blank refused to believe that there was anything bioelectric. And then this huge cadre of scientists afterwards sort of marched in and tried to prove either way, whether bioelectricity was real or not real.
9: In her book, We Are Electric, Inside the 200-Year Hunt for Our Body's Bioelectric Code and What the Future Holds, journalist Sally Ady says that many could not accept that the phenomenon that they saw in lightning is also what made the body tick. Experiments continued, and some were far out there.
11: Alexander von Humboldt threaded a silver wire into his own rectum to try to figure out what sorts of effects electricity could have on the body and whether this could mean that we have some kind of bioelectric endogenous electricity.
8: Talk about dedication to science. Picture or don't what we're talking about here. Humboldt put an electrode in his backside and one in his mouth and then ran a current through them.
9: Okay, what happened next?
8: Well, he had cramps, severe stomach pain, and according to his own account, an involuntary release of the bladder. But for some reason, he was unperturbed and inserted the electrode more deeply until a bright light appeared before his eyes.
9: Seth, I wouldn't have the nerve to experiment on myself like that. I might not have any nerves left if I did an experiment like that.
8: Right. Well, self-experimentation was a hallmark of 18th century science.
9: The results, like Alexander Humboldt's, do not encourage the idea that it would be a good thing to apply electricity to the inside of our bodies. So how did we come to think that electricity had curative power?
8: Well, to begin with, the Europeans were not the first to plug into the healing potential of electricity. The ancient Egyptians used zaps from electric catfish from the Nile to treat arthritis. I wonder if it helped. Alexander Humboldt's shocking insights aside, the belief that electricity could have health benefits continued into the next century when they really took off. Some doctors gave electrical shocks to the body to treat all manner of mental and physical disorders, from anxiety to toothaches to muscle atrophy. The applications were thought to be endless.
11: In the 19th century, they had some wild stuff. They had, things to cure distinctly Victorian maladies, like excessive male vigor or not enough male vigor. There were some belts you could put elsewhere, let's say, for a family audience. Things were quite a wild west back then.
9: Ultimately, many applications were deemed quackery, but the fundamental principles of bioelectricity and electrotherapy survived the more bizarre 19th century ideas and eventually found practical uses in things like electrocardiograms and the cauterization of wounds.
8: We eventually confirmed that the body's communication is indeed via electrical signaling, and that property is shared by all living things.
11: Nerves didn't invent electrical signaling. Like, this method of intracellular communication is millions of years old. Every living system shares this. You know, bacteria make use of voltage to communicate. Plants do, fungi do, you know, things we don't even know how to classify. They all use this, and they use it because it's the underlying chassis by which the body understands itself. Like, that's all electric. And so going deeper than the nervous system is absolutely necessary to understanding how life works.
8: Today, we know more about how cells generate electricity. That is, they move around positively and negatively charged molecules called ions of potassium, sodium, calcium, and magnesium.
11: So in the nervous system, the cell, it's studded with tens of thousands of little channels called ion channels. And these let the ions that are floating around in your, you know, extracellular soup, they let them in and out. But they have a preference. They really like potassium and they really don't like sodium. And so these smart pores keep them separated. And this separation makes the inside of the cell about minus 70 millivolts with respect to the outside. And that means that the cell is a little capacitor.
8: So what she's saying is that the cell stores a charge. In other words, one part of the cell is more positively charged and another part of the cell is more negatively charged. This voltage, the action potential as it's called, allows a cell to activate a neighboring cell.
11: That's the mechanism by which action potentials travel down your nerves. And I cannot overstate how much this underpins every facet of your experience as like a living creature. You know, the fact that you can feel and think and see and hear and act and breathe and pick up a glass of water and do a podcast. Like, there's none of that without those ion channels and those ions.
8: Presumably, these are the same mechanisms that are involved in the beating of our hearts, right? I mean, that's all
11: that's
8: electrical.
11: Right. Yes, exactly. Exactly. It's a special case because in the heart, they're connected. So I didn't mention that, you know, the nerve impulse isn't purely electric. It's electrochemical because the action potential, the electrical thing, sets off the sort of serotonin and all those little chemical bits that also pass on the signal. But the heart has a special pacemaker that isn't regulated by the brain. As you know, you can't control your heartbeat. Like, you can control it to some extent by slowing it down, or, you know, if you're nervous, it speeds up, but you can't make it stop. You can't make your own heart stop. So it's not under your voluntary control. And all the cells in your heart beat in perfect synchrony thanks to these special ion channels called gap junctions, which are electrical synapses that don't have chemistry in them. It's just electricity. And that's what keeps your heart beating for your whole life.
8: You might still be recovering from the shock that you are essentially an electrical bag of protoplasm, but this all has implications for our health. Scientists think that illness, even cancer, can result when bioelectrical signaling goes awry.
9: Sally Ady outlines several areas of new research into how we might benefit by controlling or correcting our electrical signaling. For example, let's say you cut your hand. Applying an electrical current to your wound might speed up healing.
11: I'm super excited about this. I will try not to waffle on too much. This really tripped up the people who were trying to characterize the nervous impulse back in the 19th century, because every time they would cut a frog to try to measure its, you know, nerve signal, they would get this current that was interfering, and they were just like, oh, don't know what this is, gonna ignore it. It's only like 150 years later, we start to understand what the deal is. So the deal is this: your skin cells also have that voltage that the nerve cells have. But what they use it for is they are tightly linked against the outside world. And when you cut that barrier, the ions that normally are very properly going through, you know, the ion channels and gap junctions and stuff, those just gush out all over the place. It's like getting a short circuit, and they're going everywhere. And as a consequence, you get this thing called a wound current, and the wound current generates an electric field. The electric field is a beacon, like a bat signal type of thing, that basically calls in the fixer and helper cells that are going to patch up your wound. When your wound is fresh, that electric field is the strongest, and it wanes as the wound heals, and it's gone by the time it's all healed over. What's super interesting about some of the new tools that we've developed over the past 10 or 20 years is that they've started to help us characterize this. And what they found is that in people over the age of 65, the wound current is only half as strong as it is in people under the age of 25, which is a super interesting correlation, I think, with the fact that we do start to heal more slowly as we age. And so they were trying to figure out, like, what can we do with this? So they tried to figure out, like, if we mess up the ion channels that are responsible for the current and the, you know, everything during this wound healing process, do we undermine the wound healing process? And the answer is yes. And then they were like, well, how can we speed it up? Can we do the opposite? And so they started applying electrical stimulation, and they did find that that speeds up the rate of healing. And now DARPA, the, you know, R&D arm of the US military, has a project that is trying to figure out whether messing with the electrics can speed up the rate of healing for battlefield injuries.
8: Particularly in the 19th century, Sally, when electricity, particularly electricity in our bodies, was sort of a new thing. It was the shiny rock and so forth. You know, there was a lot of hokum around the whole subject. It's still hokum today. How do you separate it out? What would be your advice to people who read an advertisement for some sort of device or treatment or something that could solve a problem that they may have by capitalizing on the fact that we are electric?
11: That's a great question. The motif that unifies a lot of the bad science that I was talking about, the sort of electroquackery, is that the people who ended up doing pseudoscience, either inadvertently or very much on purpose, they were getting ahead of what the science showed, right? Back when we had these crazy electric treatments, you know, we didn't even have the tools to prove what they were actually supposed to be doing in the body. So it was just a sort of free-for-all, you know, electricity, it's the hot new thing, zap yourself and be cured of hysteria. And what you really want to do is make sure that you see whether the thing that's being talked about has clinical trials behind it. And obviously, this, a lot of the science is early days, but for example, with deep brain stimulation for Parkinson's disease, there are massive trials that show you that this works in a very large number of people to alleviate the symptoms of Parkinson's disease. There are trials that show that to a slightly less replicated extent, it may work in people with depression or epilepsy. And you can see, as soon as you do a little bit of research into what sorts of clinical trials have been done and how many people it's been done in, that weeds out the BS so quickly.
9: Journalist Sally Ady shares more research from the field of bioelectricity coming up.
8: Though we're keeping on our skeptic caps as we further examine electricity's applications to help the brain and whether it can flip malignant cells back to healthy ones in cancer treatment.
9: This episode of our regular look at critical thinking is Skeptic Check, The Body Electric.

0: We're still learning how our cells communicate via electrical currents, but the brain's use of electrochemical signals has been very well established. With that in mind, our gray matter would seem not only to be an obvious focus for bioelectric therapy, but the part of our body most likely to respond positively to it.
1: Journalist Sally Ady explained that the evidence is strong that deep brain stimulation in Parkinson's patients, for example, relieves symptoms. However, she also cautions about having inflated expectations that a zap of electricity can cure all that ails our brains.
0: Listen, what I would want, I have a very poor memory. And, you know, what I would like is for somebody to take some of the chips that they manufacture here in the Silicon Valley and, you know, put one of those in my skull and increase my memory by a factor of 100 or 1,000. I think we're nowhere near that.
2: Interestingly, there is work that claims that you can actually implant memories into people with the right sort of electrical hardware implanted into them by enacting, instead of reading the brain's electrical activity, writing it. But personally, I am super bearish on that. I think I'm using the right term. But I think one of the problems is that in order to make good brain implants for any of this application, you need to overcome the language barrier between electronics and the fact that the brain and body speak ion. Now, they're working on stuff like that. There's a guy called Chris Bettinger. He is at Carnegie Mellon, and he is one of the people who's working on materials that are able to speak ion, just like our bodies. And what's really interesting is that some of these people are looking at biological materials and trying to turn them into the next generation of electronics, just because like the body and metals and silicon, they just don't end up playing together that well for a super long time. If you've got them in your brain, you don't want to just get brain surgery every 10 years to remove the metal brain implant that has caused an immune reaction in your brain.
0: Yeah. Yes. I mean, even a simple task, like somehow putting one of those, you know, suction cup caps on my head and having that feed a machine and have it transcribe my thoughts, for example, right? I just think something and, you know, the machine knows what I'm thinking. I mean, you see that in science fiction. I haven't seen it too often in the real world, but in principle, I would think that that would be possible because, after all, if your thoughts are just electrical currents, we can measure those, and you have to interpret what the thoughts are. But, I mean, could we eventually have this sort of, I don't know if you'd call it telepathy. It might not work across the room, but it might work across your hairline.
2: Well, so there's absolutely wild work being done with penetrating like really invasive implants. Along with machine learning based signal processing algorithms, they've been able to pick up what someone is thinking at a rate of something like 60 words per minute. I can't remember. I think it's that. It is incredible. So for people with like locked-in syndrome, people who can't speak because of ALS, this is like borderline miraculous, right? You can actually listen to them speaking to you at a rate that's faster than like I can type. But trying to translate that into the suction cups on your head is a non-starter because the skull just messes up those electrical signals so hard. You have to go into the language part of the brain, get like real pincushion-y stuff in there. And when you have the stuff on your head, the stuff that's the best metaphor I think I heard was a guy saying, if you're at a football stadium and it's one of those closed ones, you know, that has a cover and you dangle in a mic and you try to figure out what any one person is saying, that's what you're doing with surface electrodes without going deeply into the brain. So you can figure out sort of rough brain states, like what stage of sleep are you at? But in terms of like actual thoughts, forget it. You're not going to do it. Also, it's super gooey. You have to have this conductive gel to amplify the signal. And it's pretty gross to actually have those caps on.
0: Really messes up your hairdo.
2: It does, actually.
0: It just sounds to me like a fundamental problem. And I guess this would be my last question to you, Sally. And that is, you know, because we don't seem to, even if we can measure these currents in our skulls, we don't really understand the language that they're speaking. I mean, it can be very complex, as you say, like dangling that microphone and trying to pick out one person's conversation. But does that mean that these sort of sci-fi scenarios where we eventually we can increase somebody's IQ or their memory or some other cognitive aspect of their lives by simply putting chips somehow, interfacing chips to their brains, that that's just not ever going to happen?
2: I think that's garbage, the way that it's being sort of mooted now. I don't think that is the way it's going to go. So first of all, the brain, you know, if you sort of scratch a neuroscientist hard enough, they'll tell you that we do not understand the brain. It's got 86 billion neurons. That is a lot of zeros, right? And so what we do when we put these Utah arrays, these little pin cushions for ladybirds in the brain, these things have 100 electrodes. So they can listen to, I don't know, maybe a couple of hundred neurons at the same time out of 86 billion. So we're able to, like, luckily the cortex is where you get like language and sort of motor control and sensation. But I mean, when you're talking about the deeper stuff like memories or, you know, motivation, dopamine, you know, you get, you know, you do have deep brain stimulation, which is able to help with Parkinson's, but we get really misled by the metaphors that we use to describe it. So in the 19th century, it was the telegraph, like the nervous system is a telegraph, you know, passing signals. And then they were like, what about the guys in the brain that are doing stuff? Okay, it became a telephone switchboard because you had like little operators doing the switches. And then in the 1940s and 50s, we were like, ooh, a computer, we've invented a computer. That must be what the brain is. Matthew Cobb is a great writer and scientist who's detailed this in his book. It's called The Idea of the Brain. Anyway, but the thing is, we get really bamboozled and fall in love with whatever the latest object is that we invented. And our latest thing that we invented is the computer. And so we're like, the brain is comprised of circuits. And so then we sort of over-index on these metaphors. And right now we're actually really bumping against the limits of what the computer metaphor can help us understand about the brain, because it is so far beyond that understanding. So, sorry, just to finish that, I think bioelectricity research should start refocusing on things like wound healing, you know, cancer regeneration. You know, there are people who are trying to figure out the difference electrically between us and creatures that are able to regenerate limbs. All of that is going to be less complicated than trying to figure out the whole brain.
0: Sally Adie, thank you so very much for speaking with us, even if you had to use, you know, vibrating vocal cords to do it.
2: Thank you very much.
1: Sally Adie is a journalist, and she is the author of We Are Electric, Inside the 200-Year Hunt for Our Body's Bioelectric Code and What the Future Holds.
0: She suggests that cancer research is an area where the application of bioelectric therapy shows promise, but that application, too, is one that comes with caveats.
3: My name is Samantha Payne. I'm an assistant professor of biomedical sciences at the University of Guelph in Ontario, Canada.
1: Well, Samantha, you were trying to control cancer, limit cancer, in this case, breast cancer, and we're going to get to your study. But the way you're doing it, if I understand this correctly, is by controlling the potassium channels of cells. Because in one of your paper summaries, you say that changes in the resting membrane potential are associated with cancer cell invasion. So we want to look at what the resting membrane potential of a cell is.
3: Yeah, kind of like it's when it's in homeostatic conditions hanging out, that's what you would call the resting membrane potential, when you're not changing it with some sort of stimulus.
1: Okay, so like if we're just sitting on the couch, we're not moving, we're just watching TV, nothing else is happening, that would be a kind of homeostasis. Probably not the best analogy here. Trying to be too relatable here, but let's go with
3: it
1: this.
3: It works. It works.
1: Not sure about that, but okay. And so what is the relationship between the electrical charge of a cell and the growth of cancer?
3: Yeah, so some of the work that I did and that others have done in different cancers, so, you know, I'm in breast cancer, but there's been other, prostate is one, some brain cancers, similar things have been shown. You know, you have these breast cells and they can become cancerous. So the membrane potential changes. And essentially, usually what we've seen is that they're more negative inside. So they become depolarized. That's what it's called. So it has more negative ions or less positive ions, some sort of balance that causes it to be more negative. So basically, when we see this change, it seems to lead to these kind of downstream effects, we say, in the cell that are chemical or biological. So when they're more negative, it causes proteins to behave differently inside of a cell, And some of those changes means the cancer cells, they're able to replicate faster, so they make more of themselves faster. They can also move faster, like literally migrate through the body at a faster speed.
1: Okay, so when the cell's electrical balance is off, you said there are these downstream effects, and you mean within the cell. So then the cell starts not functioning in optimum way in a number of ways. You have demonstrated some encouraging results in your ability to control or limit breast cancer growth recently in a study. Can you summarize your results?
3: Yeah, so it's interesting. We went into the study, like I've been talking about, that the idea is that breast cancer cells are more negative, more depolarized inside. And so that's what makes them more cancerous. And we were specifically looking at a subset of cancer cells, and those are the ones that can metastasize. So the ones that go to other parts of the body and go to these other locations. And it turns out that those cells seem to use some of these bioelectric signaling changes in order to do that or to be better at this migration. So our hypothesis when we started the study was, if breast cancer cells are more negative, if we make them more positive inside, so if we force them to become more positive, will it decrease all these other things that make them cancer cells, essentially? So is it a way of almost like reversing that cancer cell phenotype or characteristics? So we made the cells more positive, and we observed a few things, like how well can they reproduce, so proliferation, how well can they move around in a dish, so migration. And so they actually got worse. So we made the cells more positive, and it actually made them into super cancer cells. They moved around like crazy. They proliferated like crazy. So it did the opposite of what we were expecting.
1: So is it about balance? You can't swing the charge too much the other way.
3: That's sort of what we concluded partly, was that it's not so much whether or not they become more negative or more positive. It's just the fact that it's changing. Like that you're disturbing that resting potential that a normal cell would have. I was like, great, what am I going to do with this data, basically, because it's the opposite of what we were expecting. But we then went on to show the second half of that study is that, you know, we grew up these tumors inside mice, and then we treated the mice with a drug that actually blocks potassium channels. And when we did that, we found that actually we got a reduction in the number of cancer cells that went to the lungs of the mice. So it reduced that ability of the cells to migrate.
1: Okay, so the first part, you realize that if you had too much electrical charge, it swings the other way, and the cell does not like to be bumped out of its resting state. But the second part of the study underscored the role of these potassium channels, and that if you can target and control those potassium ion channels, you may be able to control the cancer. But in that case, it was a drug. It wasn't electricity you were using. It wasn't an electrode that you were putting on the tissue.
3: Yeah, that's a very good point, and something to distinguish. And what also makes this so complicated, this study, is there's that physical charge, like ion charge, but there's also the actual ion channels, which are, you know, proteins. And that's what the drug targeted. It actually plugs them, essentially.
1: Well, Samantha, then, do you see potential for bioelectrical therapy somewhere down the line where you could actually apply electricity and actually stop the cancer growth?
3: I think so. I think realistically, it would be combined with existing cancer drugs. I can't see it ever on its own becoming a strategy. So if you kind of combine it as a complementary strategy, I think that's probably where the value lies in this work, is using it as a way to target those cancer cells that are not touched by the regular drugs.
1: But does that reflect the state of the research now? I mean, is it just that we haven't practiced this enough? We don't know how to refine the application of electricity enough to be able to control cancer? Or that's just not what the future holds for this kind of therapy?

0: I mean, breast cancer, sure, that might work, but something like a glioblastoma cancer that's in your brain, you know, some sort of electric, whatever you want to call it, is just not feasible. But it, I mean, it could be, but I think we're really far away from that type of thing where we can, you know, stick something in the body and apply electric field and zap the cells and have them change. Like, I don't see that happening anytime soon. I think it's going to be these more kind of subtle drugs that can manipulate the ion channels and then indirectly change the potential. That's my opinion.
1: Samantha Payne, thank you so much for joining us to talk to us about this very intriguing area of therapy.
0: Thanks. It was my pleasure.
1: Samantha Payne is a professor of biomedical sciences at the University of Guelph in Ontario, Canada. You know, Seth, one of the reasons we're skeptical about what electric medicine promises is because of the fad that you can shed body fat with a zap of electricity. Are you familiar with these claims?
2: Well, I've seen the advertising in the magazines. Yes, you just strap on this device, whatever it is, around your waist and watch the poundage melt away.
1: That's right, the belly fat burners. Did you know that electric belts promised this way back in the 19th century?
2: Yeah, well, remember, in the 19th century, electricity was still somewhat magical, right? Nobody knew quite how it worked, or at least not amongst the public, and consequently, any claim you made for it might be true.
1: And it might be true, the claims that we're hearing about the chip for the brain that the FDA recently approved.
2: But of course, the first thing from the FDA's point of view is not that the treatment is efficacious, but that it's at least safe.
1: But on the subject of efficacy with regard to using electricity in the cure for cancer, what we heard from Samantha Payne is that it can't, in fact, get malignant cells to flip back to being healthy ones. It's not that simple.
2: Well, of course, and that's, you know, that's cancer's story over and over again, that it's not very simple. Sadly, it's not very simple. It's not like infectious diseases where you can take out bacteria and you've solved the problem.
1: Coming up, an area of medicine where bioelectric therapy is showing great promise.
2: This episode of our regular look at critical thinking is Skeptic Check, The Body Electric.

0: We've heard how the field of bioelectricity may be limited in its applications, such as to cancer treatment, but one area where the research seems very encouraging is the use of electricity to alleviate pain and inflammation.
1: I'm Kevin Tracy, the president of the Feinstein Institutes at Northwell Health, and I'm a neurosurgeon who's been fascinated by inflammation for 30 years.
0: He says that many diseases are rooted in inflammation.
1: Inflammation, for instance, can accelerate the growth of cancer and cause it to metastasize. Inflammation causes the pain and tissue damage that occurs in rheumatoid arthritis and inflammatory bowel disease. Inflammation is the reason that people became so sick after the COVID infections. So yes, inflammation is a major challenge to the diseases that affect potentially two-thirds of the deaths on the planet Earth every year.
0: Dr. Tracy is known for his study of the vagus nerve, a superhighway in the body extending from the base of our brain to our heart and digestive system. He describes how electrical stimulation of the vagus nerve can treat many diseases of inflammation, inspiring his contention that electricity could replace some of our medications. He begins with a case study.
1: There's a woman named Kelly Owens who has been writing about her illness for most of her adult life. And when she was a teenager, she developed severe symptoms of Crohn's disease complicated by a severe form of arthritis. And this became disabling for her for more than a decade. She traveled from New York to Hawaii and back, getting medical care to the extent millions and millions of dollars and being put on some of the most powerful and dangerous medications that we have available today to treat inflammation, and these did not help her. She had sent me an email, and I referred her to a clinical trial being done by a company called Set Point Medical, which I co-founded to use vagus

0: nerve stimulation to treat inflammation. So this is a small computer chip that is implanted in the neck. And this activates the vagus nerve to turn off inflammation based on ideas that my laboratory found in the 1990s. And Kelly was one of the first patients treated, and she has had nothing short of a fantastic improvement.
1: And does Kelly still have the device implanted in her neck? Does that stay with her the way that, say, someone who has had a pacemaker implanted?
0: Yes, the device that Kelly has implanted, I would call a Generation 1 device. It's very much like a cardiac pacemaker. It's implanted under the collarbone, and then a wire, a lead, is channeled up over the collarbone up into the neck area where the vagus nerve is.
1: Well, let's talk more about the vagus nerve then. Now, this is the nerve that originates at the back of the neck and connects the brain to the rest of the body, and it's like the motherboard of our nervous system. Can you describe how it connects not just the electrical impulses of our nervous system, but it also sounds like it's controlling our immune system?
0: The vagus nerve originates in the bottom of your brain, at about the level of your eardrum. And it travels down through the neck, and it touches all the organs in your body, pretty much. Now, what's really important to understand about the vagus nerve is that there's not one vagus nerve. There's two. There's one on each side. And inside of those two vagus nerves are 80,000 nerves. So you really have 160,000 vagus nerves. And I like to think of it as a transatlantic cable connecting New York and London, carrying billions and billions of podcasts and movies and telephone calls and internet connections. These connections are racing back and forth from the body to the brain. 80% of the signals in these vagus nerves are informing the brain about what's happening in the body. And the other 20% of the signals are the brain reacting to the input to reset the function of the organs so that the organs operate in an optimal way, which we call homeostasis or health or balance or equanimity. And some 25 years ago, my lab discovered that these very same signals in the vagus nerve also control the immune system, and that these signals have the ability to turn off inflammation.
1: I'm having a hard time resisting, speaking of impulses, saying that. So it sounds like what happens in the vagus nerve doesn't stay in the vagus nerve.
0: I've resisted that expression for 25 years. Someday I'll say it, but not today.
1: Yes, leave it to me to make that silly joke. Okay, so when you were providing in Kelly's case, the electrical therapy that she received, it did more than provide a crude reset along the vagus nerve. It sounds as though you were able to direct the electricity to certain organs or areas of the body along those nerve fibers.
0: So in bioelectronic medicine, the goal is to be as precise as possible in targeting, rather than 80,000 fibers, targeting perhaps, 100 or 200 or 20, whatever is necessary to target the molecular mechanism. And that goal can be accomplished through a number of different strategies. In the case of how the vagus nerve turns off inflammation, as it turns out, we estimate about 1,000 fibers are controlling how much inflammation is occurring in the spleen. And what's the good news about those 1,000 fibers is that they are exquisitely sensitive to electrical stimulation by bioelectronic devices. So what that means is we can put a cuff on one of the two vagus nerves, the left usually, and activate those fibers that turn off inflammation by applying a relatively low amount of current to the vagus nerve. So although technically the cuff around the nerve or the leads around the nerve may be stimulating, could theoretically stimulate 80,000 fibers, because we're only putting in a small amount of current, we're not seeing 80,000 fibers activated. But the fibers that turn off inflammation are activated. So we're not seeing significant side effects like slowing of heart rate or pain or off, quote unquote, off target effects. This is what has me so interested in this.
1: Just to follow up on how that works, you said that it turns off inflammation. Is it a binary system where you're turning it on or turning it off? I guess this is a way of asking why this works or how this works. Is there a way we can talk about that without getting too technical at the cellular level?
0: Well, we're still new in this. These are really important questions and ideas that you're framing. The way I think about this that has held up so far to 25 years of understanding, and I'm sure could still be further refined or changed as we learn more. But this neural circuit controlling inflammation through the vagus nerve evolved over hundreds of millions of years. We've seen vagus nerve-like control of inflammation in roundworms and C. elegans, which are ancient animals, evolutionarily ancient and simple. We've seen it in all the mammals that have been studied, from mice to rats to pigs to humans. And so this is a highly conserved mechanism. So that's important as we think about this. The second thing that's extraordinarily important is when we activate the vagus nerve to turn off inflammation, it never turns it off to zero. It lowers the amount of inflammation. It doesn't immunosuppress. Now, the drugs we use, whether it's steroids or biologics that target TNF, IL-1, and IL-6, these cytokine molecules, these drugs are dangerous because they cause immunosuppression. The drugs block 100% of the inflammation whenever they can, whereas the vagus nerve stimulation only suppresses it 50 to 80%. So we're not seeing any immunosuppression. And from clinical experience now with 250,000 patients, give or take, who've had vagus nerve stimulation for epilepsy or depression or other conditions, we're not seeing immunosuppression. We're not seeing black box warnings. So there's a lot still to learn, but there's a lot of reason to be optimistic at this point based on what we already know.
1: Well, Kevin, I wonder if we could look at another way that electrical stimulation is being used to promote healing. And this is maybe tangential to your area of primary research, but significantly, DARPA, among other groups, has given millions of dollars to researching bioelectronic medicine around wound healing. And a lot of these grants have focused on so-called smart bandages. Can you describe how a smart bandage works? And do you see it as a promising option for using electricity to heal wounds?
0: DARPA has been a sponsor of my research over the past 25 years, and without DARPA's early support, I'm not sure this entire vagus nerve story would have been to the mature state it's at right now.
1: I think the unofficial DARPA motto is something like, imagine the world in 30 years and let's give it to you in five.
0: Yes. Yes. My dear friend and former DARPA leader, Jeff Ling, used to instruct his managers and his staff with the guidance of, yes, it's crazy, but what if it's yes? Now, I think that's where we are, frankly, with using bioelectronic medicine to treat wound healing. It's the early days, but I see a path based on deep scientific mechanistic understandings where one day we will be able to accelerate wound healing by using bioelectronic devices. And the reason I see this as possible is at least twofold. First, from what we know already, that it's possible to hack into nerves to control the nerve production of neurotransmitters. And we know that neurotransmitters can control the magnitude of the inflammatory response or the magnitude of inflammation. We should be able to take out the parts of inflammation that slow the healing and accelerate the parts of inflammation that help the healing. So that makes perfect sense to me. What I know not a lot less about, but see work going on and being described and published, is the role that individual cells use to communicate by modulating their electromagnetic fields that are either around or inside the cells. The best way, I think, for people to think about it in general, and there's been a lot written on this, is the fact that you can take a tadpole or other newborn reptiles and in the laboratory, and you can amputate a limb, and then by manipulating the electromagnetic field around the limb bud, you can control what kind of limb is regrown. And so it's clear that simply changing the electromagnetic field can change the response of stem cells and the healing process itself. And so this has clearly been done. And in order to transfer that to healing of wounds or regrowing limbs in humans, which sounds crazy, but who knows, if we understood enough about stem cells and understood enough about the electromagnetic fields that control them, maybe someday in 50 years, we will be able to significantly modify damage in adult humans. That this is what would be called the DARPA hard problem, but what if it's yes?
1: Well, we will keep our eye out for developments in this area. It just sounds so promising. Kevin Tracy, it is so nice to have you back on the program. Thank you for speaking with us.
0: Thank you for having me, and I look forward to speaking to you again.
2: That's Kevin Tracy, a pioneer in the field of bioelectronic medicine, talking about the potential of electrical stimulation to treat disease. He's a neurosurgeon and president of the Feinstein Institutes at Northwell Health in New York.
1: And that brings us to the big picture and our question: what is the potential of bioelectric medicine to treat pain and cure disease?
2: Yeah, well, I think the answer is we don't know the answer. We don't know yet enough to be able to fully evaluate what the possibilities are, but they certainly look promising because of the fact that, you know, the electric currents play a role in essentially all the functions of the body, including pain and disease and stuff like that. So if we can understand more, we can do more. It's like everything else in, well, medicine for sure, and applied science. The more you know, the more you can do.
1: And there's a possible parallel here. You know, we decoded the genome and then the microbiome, and now we're trying to decode our electrome. But if we do compare it to the deciphering of the genome, you know, Seth, we had a lot of promises that once we decoded the genome, it would clear up the mysteries of human evolution and give us control over disease. But the operation of those genes proved more complicated than we thought.
2: Yeah, well, for me, that's a familiar problem. It's like when I finally developed enough reading ability or vocabulary to read Shakespeare, but that didn't mean that I understood it, right? There's a difference.
1: And, you know, maybe Samantha Payne said it best when she said that we will continue to do experiments and we will find that some of them will prove to be more hype and they will join the long list of electric medicine going back to the 19th century that didn't work. And that's what it means to be skeptical around this new area of medicine.
2: It's also what it means to do experimental science. Most of what you try doesn't work. But, of course, that doesn't stop you from doing it because you know there is an experiment that will work.

0: 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I am the executive producer of Big Picture Science, Molly Bentley.
1: And I'm Seth Shostak, senior astronomer at the SETI Institute. We'd like to give a big thanks to our listeners and our Patreon supporters.
0: The original music in the show is by Dewey DeLay and June Miyake. This Skeptic Check episode of Big Picture Science that examines the potential of electricity to heal the body is called Skeptic Check, The Body Electric.
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2: Skeptic Check is brought to you thanks to a generous grant from the Trimberger Family Foundation. 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Trimberger.org.
3: Are U.S. water systems being targeted by Iran? 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I'm Jamie Sudler.
4: I'm Franny Halperin, and it's This Week in Water.
3: Officials in the U.S. have been on high alert after 30 water systems in Minnesota were struck by cyber attacks last week.
4: The Federal Cybersecurity and Infrastructure Security Agency warned that hackers were targeting devices called programmable logic controllers, which automate and monitor pumps at drinking water and wastewater facilities.
3: The government said passwords were being changed to lock out operators, so the controllers should be unplugged from the internet, and water utilities of all sizes were being targeted.
4: While officials say they had not definitively determined who did the attacks, federal and state investigators believe that they were done by Iranian actors.
3: However, the New York Times reported that those responsible could have been posing as being based in Iran to heighten tensions with the U.S.
4: There was little impact on water facilities. At least one system was offline early in the week, and others used manual methods to get around the problems. There were no reports that any water had been made unsafe for drinking.
3: Water and wastewater companies in at least seven states, including Michigan and Georgia, reported incidents consistent with the attack.
4: The federal government released a framework that would require three states in the Colorado River Basin, California, Nevada, and Arizona, to take less water from the river to avert a crisis in the drought-stricken region.
3: The Bureau of Reclamation's plan for the next 2 years is expected to be finalized in the coming weeks, and those three lower basin states together might be forced to cut their usage each year by 3 million acre feet, an amount that would serve 25 million people.
4: The Arizona Department of Water Resources said in a statement that this amount was unacceptable and would devastate Arizona's water users and its economy.
3: Low snowfall in areas that feed the river has resulted in the two largest reservoirs in the country, Lake Powell and Lake Mead, falling to their lowest levels on record.
4: Currently, the Bureau of Reclamation plan does not impose cuts on the upper basin states of Wyoming, Colorado, Utah, and New Mexico.
3: Gary Walkner, a vocal critic of the Bureau's plan and executive director of the organization Save the Colorado, said in a statement that the proposal will continue to pay farmers and cities not to use water, while trying to save Glen Canyon Dam, which ignores the science of climate change, making the dam obsolete.
4: California grows one quarter of the food sold in the U.S., so when a historic drought struck the state's Central Valley between 2020 and 2022, farmers pumped vast amounts of water from wells to keep their crops alive. So much water that a new report says one aquifer may have crossed the point of no return.
3: Researchers at UCLA found that in the Sacramento Valley, which is at the northern end of the Central Valley, the huge withdrawals caused land surfaces to sink by more than half a meter.
4: This kind of subsidence can be reversible or elastic once rains return, but in the Sacramento Valley, the aquifer compacted so quickly and extensively, the researchers say it likely permanently lost its capacity to store water.
3: The team used high-resolution satellite measurements together with local monitoring well data to reach their conclusions. Christians.
4: They say compaction within the Sacramento Valley will likely continue for years to come and recommend that state officials consider declaring the aquifer as critically overdrafted. That would allow them to impose limits on groundwater pumping, as they did in the San Joaquin Valley, which subsided by as much as 9 meters in the 20th century and in some places permanently.
3: Land subsidence does more than reduce storage capacity. It raises the risk of floods and threatens irrigation canals, roads, and other infrastructure. However, the team says that using real-time satellite monitoring could give land managers an early warning to slow pumping before it does irreparable harm.
4: And finally, many areas around the globe are feeling the consequences as the current El Niño strengthens and the climate crisis continues unabated.
3: Massive wildfires, droughts, floods, and extreme heat are devastating communities and ecosystems, but there's a less visible casualty as our planet overheats, the world's blood supply.
4: Last week, the American Red Cross put out an SOS for only the second time in its 145-year history that it's running out of blood and blamed extreme heat, poor air quality, and widespread foodborne illnesses for low donor turnout this summer.
3: As the nation's largest provider of blood products, the Red Cross now has less than a one-day national supply of type O positive blood, the most commonly transfused type.
4: To ensure there's enough blood available for patients facing critical, life-threatening emergencies around the country, the Red Cross has begun limiting distributions of type O blood to individual hospitals.
3: Nicole Mall with the American Red Cross told E&E News that the crisis is being exacerbated by heat, wildfires, storms, floods, and other disasters affecting attendance at blood drives or shutting down collection events. Severe weather and heat can also make it harder to transport blood to hospitals.
4: To make an appointment to give blood of any type, visit redcrossblood.org or call 1-800-RED-CROSS.
3: That's it for This Week in Water. Thanks for listening, and we'll see you next time.
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0: Greetings, Ventura. Welcome to the next episode of Volunteer Ventura, where we explore volunteering, its joys, its challenges, and its importance to the community and to the good life as well. As you listen to the different volunteer voices in this series, we hope that you're going to be stimulated to think about how volunteering might enhance your life, whether you're in high school or retired or somewhere in between. I'm Kathleen Wheeler, a volunteer, activist, and community supporter. And with me today is Clint Foltz, longtime volunteer and activist for the climate. This is KPPQ LP Ventura 104.1 FM on your dial. Hey, Clint. It's good to see you.
1: Hey,
0: welcome.
1: Good to see you, too. Thanks for having me. I appreciate it.
0: We are looking forward to hearing your story. You've, I happen to know, dedicated thousands of hours to your passion for the climate, and you've been a model for other activists who are concerned about the climate crisis, and they want to do something about it. So I'm very eager to hear, let's start with how you got started on this journey. When did you first become aware of the climate crisis and decide that you wanted to do something about it?
1: Well, I've always been concerned about the environment. I think I called myself an armchair environmentalist. And I guess maybe I grew up in Thousand Oaks, California, and I grew up hiking and mountain biking in the hills there. And I've just always had an eye towards our Earth and the environment. The climate, I wasn't really aware of the climate crisis until I saw The Inconvenient Truth, the documentary from Al Gore. I think at that time it was eye-opening. After that, I think I got distracted by other things in my life. I ended up moving around, and I ended up back in Thousand Oaks, where we had the Woolsey and Hill fires.
0: Oh, yes.
1: And to have those two fires at the same time where you literally couldn't go either direction from Thousand Oaks on the 101 freeway was pretty harrowing. And it kind of opened my eyes. I thought, it's like, well, this isn't normal. It seemed like everything was on fire. And, you know, smoke was in the air. And it got me thinking, what's going on here? This doesn't seem normal. And so I started doing a deep dive into the climate crisis and began reading about that. And this was at the time that Greta Thunberg was really doing her thing, and right around the time that the global climate marches were happening. That was before COVID. And you know, I did a lot of reading. I did a lot of watching of YouTube videos, listening to podcasts, and I just kind of went from there.
0: Wow. And you, I know you've been heavily involved in starting up and leading the Conejo Climate Coalition. You want to tell us a little bit about that?
1: Yes. When I started reading more and learning more about the climate crisis, I wanted to do something, and I didn't know what to do. I wanted to just stand on a street corner with a sign saying, stop climate change, or just to do something. So I started looking around in local newspapers, online, and I found a group called Citizens Climate Lobby, and they were they had meetings in Thousand Oaks there, and they worked to originally their main focus was to enact a carbon tax or a carbon fee and dividend, they call it, to try and eventually eliminate our use of fossil fuels and move towards renewable energy. So I was involved with that group, and then a few of us in town realized we needed to do something that was more local, more locally focused. Citizens Climate Lobby was more on the national level. And so a few of us got together and we created the Kineo Climate Coalition. And we didn't, and this was during the pandemic, during the lockdown phase. And so we just got on Zoom and started having meetings and tried to figure out what do we do? How do we move the levers of power? How do we get people aware of the climate crisis? And how can we help make changes in our city?
0: Interesting that you use the phrase levers of power, because one of the things I'd love to hear you talk about is your experience in trying to influence our elected leaders, our decision makers at the local level.
1: Absolutely. I'm not sure exactly how we figured out what we were supposed to do, but eventually we started doing it. Maybe it was just recommendations from other folks. But we started speaking at city council meetings. We would meet, in Thousand Oaks. City council meetings happen every other Tuesday. So we ended up meeting on Zoom on the Friday when the agenda would come out for that Tuesday's meeting. And we would just kind of go over the agenda with a fine-tooth comb and see if there was anything climate-related that we should comment on. And there was a lot to comment on, and so we would speak at city council meetings. We would submit letters to city council, and then eventually we actually endorsed a candidate who was running for our city council, and then also Ventura County supervisor position, and we had fundraisers for those folks.
0: Climate champions, I imagine.
1: Absolutely. Yes, they were the most clued into what was going on with the climate and the environment, we interviewed them and interviewed other candidates as well, and came to the conclusion that these are the folks that we want to back. And so we started having a conversation with our local electeds in many different capacities, whether it was just at a community function or if it was after a city council meeting, or sometimes we would call and meet with a particular city official just to talk to them. And then also the Thousand Oaks Sustainability Division, Thousand Oaks were very lucky to have a good sustainability division. We're lucky to have one at all. Some cities don't. So we had some really good interactions with those folks. And
0: So give me an example of an accomplishment with the coalition and maybe a setback, because I'm sure you've had both.
1: Absolutely. There's a lot of hurdles, speed bumps, and setbacks that happen in the climate movement. But we did have what we would consider some major victories. We would meet with local developers who were going to be coming in and building new apartment complexes in town. And there's also a housing crisis, so it is necessary that we build more homes for people. And we met with these developers, and we asked them to do to have sustainable building. We asked them to have solar panels, everything electrified, hopefully no gas lines coming in. And two of the projects that we spoke with the developers on, they are going to be all electric. There's some mixed use in there.
0: Wow.
1: So I think the commercial spaces will probably have some gas piped in for the restaurants and things like that. But otherwise, they're going to be all electric. And so we kind of consider, we're not sure how much we influenced that decision, we'll never quite know, but we felt like we did have some kind of influence, and it was, you know, we were pleased. Now those still haven't been built yet, but they've been approved by the city, and they will be they've built, you know, fingers crossed, before too long.
0: I think that's huge. Electrifying buildings is a major way to increase or reduce greenhouse gas emissions. I think that's very exciting.
1: Absolutely.
0: How many hours per month would you say you spend on your volunteering? I know you work full time, so this is on the side.
1: It's I was thinking about that earlier today. I think it's at least 5 hours a week, sometimes 20. So, you know, add that up, you know, over the months and the years, and it's a lot of time.
0: What Adrian calls a super volunteer.
1: I suppose so. I'm not sure, you know, I'm not sure if I see it as volunteering as much as we're in a situation, you know, humanity's in a situation where the climate crisis is one of the greatest threats that humanity has ever faced, or if not the greatest threat that humanity has ever faced. And in light of that, I think every single one of us who is capable needs to do something about the climate crisis, about the environmental crisis that's happening. So I'm not sure if I see it quite as much as volunteering, as just it's something I need to do. And myself, just based on what I've done in the past and kind of the some anti-war organizing I've done. I was a musician, and I organized people to put on shows and art events. And so it's just kind of in my nature to do a lot of work in those areas. And I see a lot of the connections between different elements, like the housing crisis and the environmental crisis and the climate justice crisis. So it's hard for me to stop volunteering when I see all these connections being made, and I said, oh, hey, this person knows this particular area, or this person really knows about this, and oh, I need to get them together, and they need to talk, and then we can kind of move forward in a direction that we might not have been able to do before. I guess it's something I'm compelled to do. I don't know.
0: You talked about the seriousness and the urgency of the crisis, and I'm interested in what you think is the way to approach the subject without being regarded as doomsday, while also getting people's attention.
1: I think that you just hit on the million-dollar question there, right? I don't know. I've been trying to figure that out. It keeps me up at night sometimes. I don't have a great answer, but I think it depends on the person you're talking to. If you're talking to an individual, you can start with the things that they care about. You know, maybe they like hiking, and you can kind of talk about, well, hey, you know, we're the Ventura County's the fastest warming county in the contiguous United States. I mean, you hit on a point. You don't want to just come out with all the doom and gloom, and I kind of have a tendency to do that sometimes.
0: It is pretty gloomy.
1: It is, and you know, I think, and I'm not sure if it's part of human nature or if I've just watched too many dystopian sci-fi movies. I don't know. I guess part of it is too that I feel like, oh, well, if the folks would just know the facts, then they would feel exactly the way
0: right.
1: I do. And we could solve the problem. So here's all the facts, and I'm going to tell you how scary and bad they are, so then you'll do something about it. But, you know, it just doesn't work that way. So, you know, you have to approach them in different ways and not start with the doom. You can bring in some facts, but you also have to bring in the element of what they can do. And, you know, the camaraderie that you feel and the community that you feel when you're working together to solve problems.
0: Absolutely. Well, I think it's remarkable that you've connected and well with developers and city council members and city staff and your peer activists. I think that's to your credit. What is most satisfying to you about being a climate activist?
1: Well, that I'm doing something. That unfortunately it's only going to get worse. You know, maybe eventually it will get better, the climate crisis. But 10, 20 years from now, I want to look back at my life and know that I did as much as I could. And I don't, and maybe I make some lives better, you know, maybe save some lives. I don't know. I can't just sit idly by on this.
0: It sounds like it really is a calling for you, a deeply felt calling.
1: I think so.
0: We're going to take a quick station break. This is KPPQLP Ventura, 104.1 FM on your dial, and we're talking to Clint Foltz, who is a dedicated climate activist, putting in his time to help work on local climate action, and we're thrilled to have him with us. Clint, we cannot finish this interview without you talking about your experience in Mexico with the microgrid.
1: Yeah, so it wasn't quite a microgrid, but yes, I somehow ended up down in Cabo Pulmo, Baja Sur, Mexico, and I spent many years there. My Spanish is still terrible. lo siento. It's horrible. But the village was and is, as far as I know, is still off the grid. So basically, there's no power lines, no municipal power lines coming into the village, and there every home is self-powered, with some homes a few homes being connected together with a what you might call a microgrid. So that's solar panels on the roofs and also on mounts adjacent to the homes, and then batteries. And back when I was there, it's been a while now, we were using lead acid batteries, kind of like marine batteries, very kind of archaic technology. There was a Hurricane John. It was a class 3 or a class 4. We're not sure how strong that hurricane was. My father-in-law's at the time, he had an anemometer that was on the roof of his house, and it blew off and just broke at about 110 miles per hour. So we got hit pretty hard by this hurricane, and the next day we survived, and most of the solar power system survived, and so we had power. Unlike the city north of us, La Ribera, which had municipal power, and that got completely knocked out, and they were without power for 3 days. And you think about that means, you know, it's very hot there in the summer when the hurricane hit. And that means no air conditioning, no fans, no refrigeration, no, they couldn't pump gas, no lights. I mean, for 3 days there we were in Cabo Pulmo, and we did have power, which was super helpful, to keep our food cold, to keep fans going, and to have communication with the outside world.
0: So what are the lessons from that experience for climate action and climate change?
1: I think there's a lot of lessons. I think, you know, the one that jumps out at me is that we need to be more self-reliant. And I don't mean just as individuals. I mean, as communities, we need to have microgrids, which is, you know, systems of power that can operate separate from municipal power in the case of emergency. So that would be solar panels and backup batteries. The more homes, more individual homes that have these power supplies, backup power supplies, the better we're all off we're gonna be. You can maybe use your home as a cooling center if the whole city's out of power, and maybe your neighbors can come over and cool down. You know, they can charge their cell phones, communicate with loved ones. You know, we can't just rely on municipal power, especially in emergencies. It's good to have that backup. And cities are moving towards that. City buildings have more solar panels, more battery backup. And so they're slowly but surely getting the message.
0: Well, and there's mitigating climate change, and there's also climate resilience, which is adapting to it. And that sounds like a great example of the future of adapting to our changing weather.
1: Absolutely. I mean, when you're using solar power, you're not using fossil fuels, and so you're minimizing your greenhouse gas emissions. You're not completely eliminating it, because they're in the production of solar panels and whatnot. You are using some of that power, but you know, you're taking away those greenhouse gas emissions, and you're also adapting to this just heat, more and more heat that's right. coming on. So yeah, absolutely.
0: That's supposedly the most dangerous of all the extreme weather events, is the heat waves.
1: Yeah. I mean, there's a lot of ways you can be hurt from extreme heat. Mm-hmm. Yeah, a lot of ways.
0: I wither in it. I know that you, just to take a slight little detour here, I know that you are also a committed vegan, and I would like you to talk a little bit about how diet relates to climate.
1: How many hours do we have? I could ramble on that topic for days, but I won't do that to you. Okay, so animal agriculture is one of the main causes of deforestation on the planet. It's also one of the big land users on the planet. Greenhouse gas emissions from the animal agriculture sector are, I think, somewhere between 14 and 20%. Animal agriculture uses an outsized amount of water. It pollutes water. It's just plain, it's unsustainable. The rate at which human beings eat meat and seafood is just completely unsustainable. We can't keep doing it. And I had worked in the natural food industry for many years, so I was kind of vegan adjacent. I would eat some tofu and the meat replacements and all that, but it never really hit me until I think it was Greta Thunberg, who I remember she realized the impact of animal agriculture on the climate, and just immediately went vegan. And I was like, well, you know, if this 17-year-old girl can do it, you know, so can I. And so,
0: gradual transition, huh?
1: Yeah. I mean, for me, it was, I personally did a little bit of a transition, but I had been vegetarian when I was younger. And in working in the natural food industry, I had knowledge. I kind of knew what to do, but I really sat down and was like, okay, you know, I think it's time that I do this. And I realized, you know, it done properly, a plant-based diet or a vegan diet is the healthiest diet that you can consume. A plant-based or vegan diet is great for the animals, because you're, you know, not killing them and you're not torturing them. And for the climate, we essentially have to, we can't continue our current rate of animal agriculture. It's just completely unsustainable.
0: I forget the exact figures, but I read that if everyone had one vegan meal a week, even, we would cut the greenhouse gas emissions globally by some unbelievable amount just by transitioning to one meal that was meatless a week.
1: That would be a good start. That would still be unsustainable, but I think, you know, we have to start somewhere.
0: Yeah.
1: There's folks who, you know, they just can't go vegan. They might live in a food desert, or what they call a food swamp, and they can't get access to a lot of fresh foods. I'm not going to tell indigenous folks that they can't eat the way that they've eaten since time immemorial. I'm not going to do that. And then there's some folks who have, you know, dietary issues due to health. But yeah, if we reduced our meat intake and our animal product intake, you know, we could move towards a much more sustainable food system.
0: So veganism, electrification of buildings, electrification of transportation. Are there other ways that you see individuals and or cities needing to take action locally for climate change?
1: Well, I wouldn't say necessarily veganism, but a move towards plant-based eating, I think. Is,
0: okay.
1: Veganism is a little bit more of a philosophy and kind of a way of life, I suppose. But you can interview me on that
0: for another time. Well, I like your reframe. Move towards plant-based eating. I like that.
1: Yeah, we can do that interview some other day when you have like 10 hours. Electrification. Plant-based eating, more walkable cities. We need to get out of our cars. Even with the electrification of cars, the California Air Resources Board says we need to reduce all driving by 25% by, I think it's 2035. So, we need to get out of our cars. We need to walk more. We need to bicycle more. Electric bikes are great. Absolutely. Electrification of buildings, moving your appliances, your hot water heaters, your stoves to electric. We have to stop using fossil fuels. We can't continue. If we continue at this rate, eventually we're going to be cooked, and it's happening faster than anyone really talks about. You know, you're not going to hear this typically on the news. You'll hear mentions of it here and there, but we need to move quick.
0: It's a little bit alarming that it isn't being talked about more, I think.
1: It is absolutely alarming, and that's part of why I do what I do. Is I feel like we need to have that conversation and be talking about it and incorporating it into what we do in our daily lives.
0: Build awareness. So I have a couple more questions before we conclude. What valuable life lessons have you learned from being a volunteer? You prefer not to use the word volunteer. Let me rephrase that. What valuable life lessons have you taken from dedicating your life to this calling?
1: Oh, I mean, there's so many things. It has given me a sense of, in some cases, belonging. A sense of community. I've been able to move towards a more compassionate, caring way of being, and I think that's, you know, I think ultimately that's kind of why we're on this planet. I think we're here to learn, and we're here to take care of one another, build community, and lift each other up. And I think I've learned different ways to do that, and different ways to view the world, I would recommend anybody, doesn't matter your skill set, come and get involved in the in tackling the climate crisis.
0: Those are wonderful words. Last question would be, along that line, what advice do you have for someone who does want to volunteer their time to the cause of climate solutions?
1: If you are on social media, reach out and look for climate groups in your area. There's international groups that have local chapters in your area. Citizens Climate Lobby, there's 350.org, there's Climate Reality, there's little local grassroots organizations like the Kaneo Climate Coalition. Look for those folks on social media and send them an email or send them a direct message. And just meet up with them and see what you can do. I mean, it doesn't matter what your skill set is. There's something that you can do. And I think in in our group, we like to be creative. So you can bring your skills to the table.
0: Thank you, Clint. 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In this episode, we've been hearing from Clint, who's devoted much of his discretionary time to the cause of building a sustainable future and to climate resilience. And next time, we're going to see yet another way that volunteers are contributing to the Ventura community, and we hope you'll join us again. In the meantime, here's wishing you happy volunteering.
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4: Hi, I'm Jackie Tantillo. And this is Should Have Listened to My Mother. Kristen Horn is an actor, author, voice, and piano teacher. She completed her bachelor's degree in music and her master's degree in opera performance, high honors, by the way, from the University of Kansas. She calls herself a Star Wars nerd, and she won't miss a Dungeons and Dragons game. Kristen is passionate about empowering students and helping them learn more about what it means to embrace who they are to their fullest advantage. If you go to her professional site, Horn Studio, Horn is spelled with an E on the end, just so you know, H-O-R-N-E. So the Horn Studio website, some of the classes that she offers for adults who can't sing, which I think is hysterical, beginner voice class for kids, and then classes that are coming soon, which I think sound really fun, are performance anxiety and casual performance. Learn how to have fun.

0: Kristen, daughter of Carla, yes.
1: And you are joining us from San Diego, California,
0: yes,
1: area. Great. Okay, so do you walk around singing and humming all day? Like my son, when he was little, he was a hummer. Were you a hummer as a little girl? Do you know?
0: Oh, I was probably just singing all of the time. I've been singing and performing for as long as I can remember. It's so funny because, you know, like I'm a teacher. And so people are like, oh, how long have you been singing? It was like, well, okay, it's my age minus five, because that's my earliest memory.
1: Oh, that's so much fun. I think it's very healing, singing, because it means 100%. That you're happy, right? Like my son mm-hmm. would always be humming, and I always knew that he was happy. And that's a good thing. He's thinking yeah. and he's engaged in what he's doing, but that little, you know.
0: Yep, yep. Well, and you can sing when you're sad too. And that yes. really does bring in the kind of cathartic sort of, what's the word I'm looking for?
1: The healing properties of releasing
0: yeah, property,
1: your emotions.
0: Yeah, that's the word.
1: Right?
0: Yes, exactly.
1: Right, like reading a sad book can be healing and cathartic mm-hmm. as well. So is your mom or anyone in your family a singer?
0: Yeah, actually, my whole family, we're all musicians, we're all singers. My mom, so for the listeners who might not know, I am a soprano, which means I like to sing high. My mom is an alto, which means she likes to sing low. My dad is a tenor, which means he likes to sing high for guys. My brother is a baritone, which means he sings like somewhere in the middle, kind of like Michael Bublé. And then my sister is also an alto, so she likes to sing the same range as my mom.
1: Wow. So do you guys do performances around the house all the time?
0: I mean, we used to. We are definitely that obnoxious family that whenever we go to restaurants to celebrate a birthday, we're singing the happy birthday song in like three-part harmony.
1: Yeah.
0: In perfect pitch.
1: But that's fun, right? I mean,
0: yeah.
1: That's
0: oh, totally yes, fun. I love it.
1: And yeah. Have your two other siblings gone into performance arts as well?
0: Yep, they sure did. My brother did not want to at first. It was kind of the thing where like the whole family was doing it, so he didn't want to do it. But then, yeah, eventually my brother and sister both went to AMDA, which is a performance college in LA. And yep.
1: You're all in.
0: Mm-hmm. My dad has been in a rock band since I was little. My mom used to lead worship at our church. So just we're all, and she would conduct the choirs and put together the big performances for the holidays and stuff.
1: Wow, that's pretty yeah. impressive. Wow, that's pretty great. Good thing there's no black sheep in the family, or is there?
0: Right. Yeah. Well, I mean, my brother tried to be that, and then he, you know, caught the bug.
1: So tell us a little bit about Carla. Where did she grow up? And other than yeah. singing, what was her passion? What about your maternal grandmother? Did she play a role in your life at all?
0: Oh, so my grandmother's name was Dolores. She grew up speaking Castilian Spanish. Because even though she was born in America, her parents immigrated from Spain. And so my mom is half Spaniard and I'm quarter Spaniard. And unfortunately, we lost most at the time, you know, the goal was to assimilate and make yourself as quote unquote normal as possible. So we lost a lot of that kind of cultural heritage. We weren't able to maintain that in our family. But I don't have a lot of stories. I didn't have a very good relationship with my grandmother. She was kind of, my mom would say that my grandmother was very selfish, very self-centered. And I can't really, you know, confirm or deny that. I just know that when I was little, I wasn't very comfortable around her. She was, you know, it was those little kids, you know, like not liking old people. But like my mom, they settled in a little town called Holtville, California. It's in the Imperial Valley and it's a huge farming community. And so my mom did a lot of archery growing up, which is why we do archery now. Her dad was also just an excellent archer, would fletch his own arrows in their backyard. Even made these like fancy releases because they shot compound bows with like the sights and everything.
1: Wow.
0: And my mom was actually a championship archer when she was in high school. She won the California state championship in high school.
1: Very impressive.
0: Yeah. And even now, like she, you know, we'll go down to like the different archery range in San Diego and she'll talk to the range masters and they're all like marveling over her release and stuff because it's an old school release and they don't

0: make them like that anymore. But a lot of people are like, well, that's just better. Like, they don't make them that way anymore, but we kind of wish they do. And the ones that are being made are super expensive. So she just holds on to her old release.
1: There you go. Very cool.
0: My mom also did, you know, she wasn't thin enough to be a cheerleader because, you know, she was growing up in the 50s and 60s. And so she did drill team, and they won championships as well. And she was drill team captain.
1: What's the drill team?
0: Drill team is like, they're doing like the flags and stuff high school with the band.
1: Yeah. Sure.
0: Yeah. Yeah. They might technically be different things, but like, I think they do some flags and they do similar things to cheerleading, but it's more, I want to say it's more snappy. Like, it's almost more militaristic. It's very interesting. But it is still just as athletic.
1: So she's definitely an outdoor person, athletic.
0: Yeah. Well, she loves it. She does have, like, I guess what most people would call like a typical 9-to-5 though. She's been a paralegal, like right out of, I think she did a 2 years associate degree and then went straight into being a paralegal for a law firm. And she's just been doing that. So she does love the outdoors. She loves, archery and stuff, but that's about the extent of what she does.
1: So lazy.
0: Oh, I know. You know, like, I just mean, like, she's not go off like hiking mountains, you right, know, because some people are off doing that. Yeah. But because the other thing, you know, she, you know, had her family and was raising us. And also, once she started leading worship at the church, she was, you know, that takes a lot of time. It's a lot of
1: big commitment.
0: Yeah, just a lot of commitment. Yes, commitment.
1: So
0: thank
1: did you guys nice. All have to go to the church every time she had to work with the choir? Or
0: Oh yeah, we were there all the time. We were there all the time, which was fine. It was a good community to grow up in. You know, it had its pros and cons, like everything does. That church where we, you know, spent so much time, that's where I met my husband. So I'm not complaining.
1: Wonderful. Yay. That's a good thing.
0: Yeah.
1: So what was she like as a disciplinarian in the house, your mom?
0: You know, it's so interesting. My mom, my memories of my mom in terms of discipline is very firm, but compassionate, right? Whereas like my dad is total contrast. My dad was always, it felt like angry. My dad was the hammer. My mom was, I don't know what you would call it, like contrast with a hammer, but usually my dad took over with discipline stuff, but my mom was pretty firm but gentle. You know, like, does that make sense?
1: Yeah, absolutely.
0: She held to the rules and the principles, but wasn't like abrasive about it, which I always appreciated.
1: Yeah. Well, it's also part of being like you're all teachers too, more mm-hmm. or less, and you have to really learn how to get your message across without
0: yes.
1: always coming down with the gauntlet, because that just doesn't work and it's not effective. And every student learns differently as your children behave differently.
0: Exactly.
1: Do you have children of your own?
0: No, not yet. No, we're getting ready to start our family.
1: Oh, good for you. That's wonderful.
0: Yes,
1: so
0: I'm very excited.
1: You will learn. You will learn.
0: Yes, I will. I know this is not the same, but we recently adopted a puppy, and there are so many parallels.
1: Yes, there are. Oh, my goodness. Good for you. So what fond memories do you have of you and your mom growing up?
0: Ooh, so my mom always liked to go with us on the field trips. Right. So we grew up in El Centro because she moved from Hopeville to El Centro. And we would go to like Palm Springs or San Diego, and there would be water parks there because El Centro is a desert and there's no water and it's very hot. So we would go just have so much fun at the water parks, and she would go down the slides with us. She was always, you know, my brother and I, we got into video games. So mom would never play video games with us, but she would play like board games with us and card games. And so that was always fun. She always made that a priority, was spending, I guess you could call it quality time with the family and playing with us and asking, you know, just making sure she was involved.
1: Right. Being part of your day.
0: Yeah. And she would always come with us. So like I got involved with the performing arts program in high school because of course I did. I was doing community theater all growing up. And so she would get involved, help us with fundraisers. One of my funnest memories, this is, we were in a small town, and so there are not a lot of guys in community theater, especially in a small town. And we were doing Fiddler on the Roof, and my mom and my aunt, they had to play village fathers. So
1: they volunteered to play the male role.
0: No, they did not volunteer. They were voluntold.
1: Oh, that's great.
0: It was hilarious. We were joking about it the whole time because the casting, this director had an unfortunate habit of just casting her favorite children in the roles, whether they were good in those roles or not.
1: Mm-hmm. I think that happens in every theater, every sport, every.
0: It so does.
1: That's a lesson for life.
0: Yeah, yeah. And so we were just. Throughout that entire production, we were just shrugging and being like, okay, whatever. Like, Fiddler on the Roof is such a good show.
1: Right. And you have to have the male figures.
0: Yeah. Oh, yes, definitely.
1: Oh, that's so much fun. So yeah. You mentioned video games. Did your mom let you play video games or was it monitored?
0: Oh, I mean, like, we had really pretty strict rules on video games. You know, we could only play after homework was done, and then we had to stop playing by the time dinner was done, which means like if homework took too long, we just wouldn't get to play. We definitely had limitations on that, but she wasn't like anti video games at all. And I think like some part of her probably knew that they, cause like I did a lot of research, later in life, I did a lot of research on like the benefits of video games and debunking some of the stuff that had been said about video games, like, oh, video games causes violence. Like, that's not actually true. So she was always really good about helping us learn to find the balance in things, like making sure that we had time to play, but also making sure that we got, our homework done.
1: I'm curious as to why you researched video games and if it caused violent reactions. For yourself knowledge?
0: So for a while there, yes, mostly for self-knowledge, but also for a while there, I was working as a life coach, and the people that I wanted to help, I had started to recognize how much video games had helped me and different things that I felt like I was good at in real life. Because there was a direct parallel to how to our behaviors in video games, right? So in video games, apparently the statistic is you're failing 80% of the time.
1: But we're still having
0: a blast. We're having so much fun. We're just trying to figure out this puzzle, right? And so, but what other thing in real life can you say that you do and you're failing 80% of the time and you're still having fun? Right.
1: Not much.
0: So I'm like, wait a minute. So that was one of the things that I was working towards with my life coaching business was helping gamers. Cause a lot of people who, identify as gamers or play a lot of video games, they think they're useless in real life. They think video games is the only thing they're good at. And my whole platform was like, no, if you're good at these various things in video games, you're good at, like, there are direct parallels in the skill sets. These skill sets are transferable. So I started doing a ton of research on that.
1: Oh, interesting. So you're a teacher, you're doing the life coaching for a while. You mentioned your mental health journey because that must have had a direct effect on how your mom helped you through this process.
0: Yeah. Well, so I came at it is where like, as you're growing up, right, you think about the things that you're still hurting over, the things that you're still holding on to resentment about. You start thinking about, and my coach talks about, examining your thoughts. I think a lot of coaches do. And then, figuring out why might these habits be there, these patterns. And so you start looking at, where some of these things came from. And I started to feel a lot of like resentment. I've worked through this, but like a lot of resentment and being like, my mom, blah, blah, blah. Like not totally blaming her for, things that I was struggling with, but, but being like, man, you know, if she hadn't done this, then this wouldn't have happened and I would have been okay and blah, blah, blah. And so that was one of the reasons, like, well, I want to work through that because I love my mom and I want to make sure that our relationship stays good. And I know that she was not being malicious, like, at all. And, you know, like, when you're a parent, you're just doing the best you can.
1: Yeah.
0: We're all figuring it out. And so that did influence my, you know, a lot of my intentions working through my, different mental health things, like for my mom and my dad, just different things that I was angry about or holding onto, like some hurt. And thankfully through my journey, I've been able to let go of a lot of that while still recognizing like, oh, this is why I do this, or this is why I think this way about this thing. I picked that up from my mom. And it's not like I said, it's not like she taught it to me intentionally, kind of like what you said in the intro. It's just, you know, things that she picked up from her mom and from her life experience. And that's just how it got passed down.
1: Oh my gosh. Passed down from generation to generation. We're always, I have five sisters and it's just like, and one brother. So we're always like, oh my gosh, if that's not a Linda thing,
0: yeah.
1: You know, my mom's name is Linda. But you don't have to hang on to the things that you don't want to, right?
0: Right.
1: But you have to be willing to do the work to make the difference.
0: Yeah, exactly. Yeah. And then really just examining it all, right? Instead of just holding on to the grudge or holding on to the hurt, it's like, no, just, you know, acknowledge what happened, acknowledge how you feel, and then do whatever forgiveness needs to be done, and then move on and let go.
1: Yeah, if you look at something from up above, I always, when I talk to my boys, I'm like, well, look at this scenario as though you're up in not the heavens, but you're up above looking down,
0: mm-hmm,
1: right?
0: Mm-hmm, mm-hmm.
1: And your emotions are taken out of the picture and you're watching this scenario. It's often black and white. What could help one or the other parties involved?
0: Yeah.
1: But as a kid, it's a really hard thing to do. How did you figure this out that you needed to do this research or looking in order to move on?
0: It sort of just happened organically because I had started to pursue my mental health journey and I was just unraveling so many things. You just start, you pick one hurt and then you move on to another, you know?
1: Yep.
0: And then I just, you know, just kept finding them, kept unraveling them. And I'm so grateful for my various coaches that I've had through the years. And then the coaching program that I'm in now, just like, my relationships with my mom is like so much better and has, it feels so strong now, mm-hmm. Because of that.
1: And was your mom involved with any of, was it like a tag team? You're working together to improve certain things?
0: No, I actually, I kind of did this. I got to a place, I have this memory of my mom. Because when I was younger, 11-year-olds, that's little. I was dealing with a lot of depression. Undiagnosed, my mom probably, I don't know how soon my mom recognized it, but she definitely never had told me that she realized I was depressed. But I have this memory when I was little, we were doing a yard sale and I found this pink sweater and I decided I wanted this pink sweater. I must've been like 8 or 9. And I asked my mom if I could have it. And she said, yes. And I remember feeling so grateful and happy that I said, thank you. And I started crying. And my mom, for whatever reason, when I cry, it makes her very uncomfortable. So she just like, all I remember is her pulling me in and like hiding my face, like into her body. Right.
1: Not for a hug.
0: It didn't feel like a hug. Yeah, it was like, it wasn't abrupt. It was like, it was kind of like she was holding me for comfort, but like I remember feeling the sense that she was embarrassed and trying to hide it. And so that felt like a pivotal moment for me where I just started hiding all of my emotions. And so one of the reasons that I feel like our relationship is stronger is because through my mental health journey, you know, I found that memory and I've just gotten more and more comfortable of showing her who I am. Like I am an extremely emotional person and I'm now okay with the fact that like, for whatever reason, when I cry, it makes her uncomfortable. And I don't know why.
1: Does she cry?
0: No, not really. Like I found my mom crying, only a handful of times. I think I've only seen my mom cry a handful of times, and only once, like super hard. And that's another pretty painful memory. My mom took a leave of absence from her worship job at the church to help me get into college. And then when it came time for her to go back, they fired her.
1: Oh, that's not right.
0: And that was political and not right at all. And it was a very painful following, several years when that all continued to unravel.
1: How'd that make you feel?
0: I felt awful and so.
1: Oh, that's not fair either.
0: Took a break to help me get into college, and I basically took that onto myself. Like, this is my fault. It's my fault that my mom lost her job. If she hadn't taken a break, this wouldn't have happened, which of course is not true. And so, there was plenty to work through there. But anyway, it was just interesting because my dad cries, and my mom has never been anything but supportive of him. Like, when my dad cries, it's okay. But for whatever reason, when I cry, she's uncomfortable. And I'm like, what is this about? I'm curious. Like, we still haven't completely like worked through all of that,
1: Well, maybe it
0: but
1: was Dolores, her mom, your
0: you
1: grandmother.
0: know what? It might have been. It
1: She
0: might have
1: sounds like a
0: been.
1: tough cookie. No disrespect,
0: Oh, she,
1: Dolores.
0: yeah, for sure. Yeah.
1: Well, you know what? Our children are here to teach us, so maybe you were meant to help your mom.
0: Yeah, through my mental health journey, I've just gotten more comfortable just being myself around my mom because I needed that space, kind of a way to kind of learn to be myself and then get to a place where I was comfortable to just be myself with my mom. Because right when you're a child, when you're little, there it's the like if your mom, this is going back to like very primal thinking, right? If your mom rejects you, you die.
1: Yes.
0: And so now that I'm like, okay, that feeling is still there, but I'm able to temper it now a little bit more with, being an adult.
1: Have you sat down with your mom and relayed how this all makes you feel?
0: We haven't had like this like explicit conversation, but we've touched on these issues before. Yeah, for sure.
1: Oh, good, because it often life we learn that life is too short. So what the heck are we waiting
0: Yes.
1: for?
0: Yeah, 100%. Oh yeah,
1: Oh,
0: I've
1: good for
0: definitely
1: you.
0: am way more comfortable discussing things, bringing things up with my mom. We're like, hey, let's talk about this now.
1: Yeah, because it's usually just a misunderstanding, or where then
0: Yes.
1: you can help each other. I mean, it happens
0: Yes.
1: every minute of every day. Someone looks at you
0: Yep.
1: weird and you're like, That's just the beginning.
0: 100%.
1: Oh my
0: Yeah.
1: goodness. Oh, this is really great. And thank you for
0: Yeah.
1: sharing this story, Kristen.
0: Yeah, my pleasure.
1: So I would love for you to tell us a little bit about your studio and if you have a website, is it lahoyamusic.com?
0: Yeah, so that's okay, so this is a little slightly complicated because yeah, so my teaching, I mostly teach local in San Diego. So if any of your listeners are in San Diego, please feel free to hit up lahoyamusic.com. That's where I teach in San Diego, is at La Jolla Music. And then if you are interested in online lessons, go to the Horn Studio website that was mentioned earlier, and there should be a contact me button because I do offer online lessons as well.
1: Oh,
0: And
1: great.
0: that's what like the like performance anxiety class and the learning how to have fun in like casual situations, though those may or may not be online. It really depends on where the interest is.
1: Sure.
0: So just if you're not in San Diego, never fear. I have an online masterclass, actually, a free online masterclass that I would be happy to send you. And
1: Great.
0: there's tons of practice material there that you can practice on your own and then maybe take that information and either find a local teacher or you can study with me online. Totally up to you.
1: I think my first class would be for adults who can't sing.
0: Oh yes, so that is my specialty. That like I like you said in the intro, I have a master's in opera performance, but my passion really is, and I love working with advanced students. I do, but my passion is to work with kids and adults who have been told or think they can't sing. Because I believe my grandma told me forever ago, this is my paternal grandmother, was my first voice teacher. And she told me forever ago that there's no such thing as tone deaf, which
1: That's
0: means
1: great. Everybody should
0: people,
1: sing.
0: like
1: Who cares if they,
0: everybody can
1: right?
0: sing.
1: Yeah.
0: Everybody can sing. There's a group of skills and skill sets there that you want to practice in order to quote unquote carry a tune in a bucket. And I have figured out, I think, how to break those down in very kind of really easy to figure out ways. Just realigning things with noises that you make in real life, like all the time.
1: Pretty great.
0: So yeah, and you can totally apply those noises to singing. That's the work that I do. And of course, we have tons of fun, and I address mindset because mindset is 80% of the game.
1: There you go. Kristen Horn, Horn with an E.
0: Yeah.
1: Thank you so much for sharing stories about your mom on Should Have Listened to My Mother.
0: Yes, thank you so much, Jackie, for having me. It's been so much fun.
1: And don't forget to check out World of Erda. It's a fantasy story that Kristen has been working on. And the website is worldoferda.com. And one of the main characters, Elkara, is named after Kristen's mom, Carla. And we'll be back next week with another episode of Should Have Listened to My Mother.
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0: Welcome. This is Dr. Michio Kaku, Professor of Theoretical Physics at the City College and the Graduate Center of the City University of New York, and this is Exploration. Every week on Exploration, we discuss the fascinating world of science and its impact on society. And our lead story today concerns a sensational headline. Astronomers have spent a lifetime looking for the Holy Grail, and that is an Earth-like planet in outer space, a twin of the Earth. And they think they finally snagged it. What present? The planet is called Gliese 581G. It is only 20 light years from Earth. It would take a rocket ship about 300,000 years at normal velocities to reach that planet. But it seems to be in the habitable zone of the Sun. The planet weighs about 3 to 4 times more than the Earth. However, it may have liquid oceans. If it was too close, the liquid oceans would boil. If the planet were too far from the mother Sun, the liquid oceans would freeze over. But it seems to be at the just right distance from the star to have liquid oceans. And liquid water is the universal solvent. It's the amniotic fluid out of which the first DNA and proteins got off the ground on the planet Earth. So the next time you look at the constellation Libra, remember that perhaps there are somebody out there looking back at you. And so today on Exploration, we're going to bring on two special guests to talk about life. The first is Seth Shostak. He's an astronomer with the SETI Institute, the Search for Extraterrestrial Intelligence. And he has spent a lifetime searching for signals from alien civilizations in outer space. And then we're going to bring on Ray Kurzweil, who says that, well, maybe they're going to be robotic intelligences throughout the universe. And for that matter, maybe even on the planet Earth. One day the robots will be as smart as us. And so once again, we're going to be celebrating the fact that astronomers have, for the first time in history, identified a planet that seems to be very close to a twin of the Earth, capable of supporting a liquid ocean. The next step is to verify, indeed, that it has a liquid ocean. And, of course, astronomers will then zero in on their radio telescopes to search for signals from ET phoning home. So, hold on to your hats. We could be witnessing something right out of Star Trek. Our first special guest is Dr. Seth Shostak, and we're going to ask him, what frequency do we listen on when we try to eavesdrop on alien civilizations in outer space? Where do we look?
1: Well, that's actually a good point because, of course, you know, the aliens haven't sent us a fax telling us where on the dial they might be broadcasting. So you have to sort of second guess what frequencies, what part of the dial makes sense. And that idea had already been explored, even though Frank Drake didn't know that, by a couple of guys who at that point were at Cornell University, a couple of physicists by the name of Giuseppe Cocconi and Philip Morrison. Anyhow, these two guys had already thought about what frequencies make sense if you're going to send messages between the stars. And they said, well, look, there's kind of a natural answer to that because there's one frequency everybody will know, and it turns out to be 1420 megahertz on the dial. You might think, well, what's special about that? It turns out that hydrogen, which is by far the overwhelmingly most common element in the universe, hydrogen naturally emits some radio emission at 1420 megahertz. So all astronomers, you know, of any sophistication in the universe will know about this frequency. So they said, look, that's a natural frequency. Everybody will have it marked on their radio dial. Let's try listening there. Frank Drake came to the same conclusion rather independently. And so the first experiments were done usually with a receiver that only had one channel, could only listen to one channel at a time, just like your auto radio, and set that frequency somewhere near this 1420 megahertz magic frequency on the dial. Now, as time went on, this kind of experiment became much more sophisticated. Today, the receivers that are used for SETI listen simultaneously to tens of millions of channels at once because, you know, you don't know exactly which frequency might be the one they're using, but they tend to look at still at that part of the dial around 1420 megahertz. Not always. Sometimes they'll do experiments where they're looking elsewhere, but usually you're covering maybe 1,000 or 2,000 megahertz around that frequency. So, you know, it's a small fraction of the dial, but it seems to be a pretty good one. No one's ever come up with a better argument about where to tune.
0: Okay, now let's talk about Drake's equation, which is taught in every elementary astronomy course as scientists try to get a reasonable scientific estimate of the probability of intelligent races throughout the galaxy. So tell us a little bit about Drake's equation.
1: Well, the equation actually has an interesting history, or at least semi-interesting. Frank Drake had done that first listening experiment in the spring of 1960. So, gosh, that's 45 years ago. It was in April, I think, 1960. Anyhow, so that generated a lot of interest. I mean, he didn't find the aliens, but it generated a heck of a lot of interest. And so the next year, he had a meeting also in West Virginia at the observatory in which he invited all the kind of professional scientists who were interested in this work. That total was like 10 or 12 or something. It was a fairly small number. And as an agenda, he was sitting around thinking, well, this meeting's coming up in a couple of weeks. I need an agenda. So as an agenda for this meeting, he wrote down this very simple equation, which has subsequently become known as the Drake equation. And all it does is try to estimate something called N, where N is the number of civilizations in our galaxy. Just let's confine ourselves to our galaxy that are broadcasting right now. The number of star systems, if you will, that are producing signals now that we could detect. Now, clearly, that depends on, well, how many stars are there in the galaxy, and what fraction of those have planets, and what fraction of those planets have produced life, and what fraction of those that have produced life have produced intelligent life, and what fraction of those that produce technology, and what fraction of those are actually on the air right now. Okay, so it's a whole string of terms. There are actually 7 terms in the equation. You can find it in almost any textbook on astronomy, and that's the Drake equation. And it would be great because it would tell you, you know, what are your chances of success? I mean, if N is only a few, then the chances that you'll find these guys is pretty small. But if N are thousands or millions or some very large number, Carl Sagan thought that the value of N was several million. Well, if that's true, then, you know, you have a pretty good chance of tripping across the signal sooner or later. So, unfortunately, of course, we don't know what N is. There are a bunch of terms in the equation that we simply don't know. So it's more of a talking point kind of thing than it is an equation that you can actually solve or use.
0: And that completes the first part of our interview with Dr. Seth Shostak. He's a director of the SETI Institute in Mountain View, California. That's the Search for Extraterrestrial Intelligence. And their webpage, by the way, is www.seti.org, SETI.org. And the other day, both Dr. Shostak and I appeared on that ABC special on UFOs. And I think it's both fair to say that Dr. Shostak and I take the opinion that the vast distances separating the stars are so huge that it would take a very advanced civilization to breach those distances. So in other words, any visitation, hypothetical or real, from an extraterrestrial civilization would reflect the fact that they are advanced, perhaps hundreds of thousands, perhaps millions of years more advanced than ours, and they would be utilizing a technology that we can only dream about on the planet Earth. Well, let's now get back with a discussion about other worlds in outer space. Just before the break, we were talking about calculating the probability of finding intelligent beings in outer space. However, there are some people who simply don't believe in the probability equations that we laid out. Other scientists say, bah, humbug. We had Professor Brownlee on our airwaves about a year and a half ago, and he said that Drake's equation is flawed. Flawed because there are new astronomical bits of information that show that, well, to get life is more difficult than we thought. He mentions, for example, that you need a large moon. Without a large moon, the Earth would eventually tumble in its orbit and over hundreds of millions of years, and that would make DNA impossible. He also mentioned the fact that at one point the entire Earth was frozen over. We were snowball Earth. And again, DNA would be very hard to get off the ground under those circumstances. He mentions you have to have a large Jupiter in order to clean out the debris of the solar system. He also mentions you have to be a certain distance from the center of the black hole at the center of the galaxy. Otherwise, you get fried by being too close to this very radioactive core at the center of the galaxy. But if you're too far out, then there are not enough heavy elements to create DNA and higher molecules. So, well, what are your thoughts? Is the Earth in some sense unique as Professor Brownlee was hinting at? Or do you think N is quite large, as Carl Sagan believed?
1: Well, of course, nobody knows, so everything I'm going to tell you is my opinion on this,
0: okay.
1: Obviously.
0: Good enough.
1: If we knew the answer, we wouldn't be discussing it, but it's true. Don Brownlee and his colleague Peter Ward at the University of Washington up in Seattle wrote this book about 5 years ago called Rare Earth, in which they had indeed, as you indicated, kind of a laundry list of reasons why Earth might not be just a run-of-the-mill planet. Earth might be very, very special, so special that, in fact, although there might be some other life out there, it's not going to be very sophisticated life. It isn't going to be intelligent life. And so our SETI experiments are kind of a waste of time. That was their thesis. And since this was reviewed, by the way, in the New York Times, this book got a lot of play. And but if you actually look at this laundry list, you find that the items on it are not terribly convincing. Let's take a couple of the ones you named, for example. The fact that the Earth has a large moon, which kind of stabilizes the spin of the Earth. Okay. Now, if we didn't have that large moon, and by the way, a large moon is kind of a rare thing. You know, Mercury doesn't have a large moon, has no moons. Venus doesn't have a large moon, has no moons. Mars has a couple of moons you could walk around in an afternoon, tiny moons, they don't help. Earth, on the other hand, among the rocky planets, is the only one to have a large moon. Okay, and sure, it does stabilize the Earth's spin. But if you took that moon away, the Earth wouldn't, just go completely nuts. Every now and again, the North Pole would come down to, Connecticut or some other place, that sort of thing. But it would take hundreds of thousands, maybe millions of years to do that, right? So it's such a slow event that even, for complicated life like freshwater otters or whatever, right, they can just walk away from that problem. If you've got 100,000 years, before the North Pole gets to you, you have plenty of time to move. I mean, that isn't fatal to life. That's not fatal. It might be an inconvenience, if you had a society with a lot of cities, you might not want it to happen. But it's so slow, it's not fatal. Now, here's another thing in your list there. You mentioned we're fortunate to have Jupiter because Jupiter has cleaned out the inner solar system of all these big rocks that otherwise might, slam into your planet and ruin the whole day, just the way it happened 65 million years ago, taking out the dinosaurs and 75% of all other species. Well, sure. But on the other hand, big Jupiters are not rare. We know that. In fact, all the planets we've found around other stars are like Jupiter are bigger. Right? So big planets are not rare. But even aside from that, you could argue that maybe life on Earth would have gotten a little bit farther had we not had such a big planet as Jupiter out there. Because, in fact, if the dinos had been wiped out 50 million years earlier, we would be 50 million years ahead of where we are today. We'd have the cure for death, whatever. Maybe we'd be better off. So I don't find that a very convincing argument. I mean, you can look at each one of these arguments. The snowball Earth. Yes, there's some evidence, although it's somewhat controversial, but there's some evidence that there was a time a few billion years ago when the entire Earth was encrusted with ice. But there was life on Earth then. And that life wasn't wiped out by a snowball Earth. It just, had to sit there and, live at the bottom of the oceans for a while. But, a lot of life, all life was down in the oceans anyhow. So, it didn't wipe out Earth. It wasn't fatal. Okay, so all these things, yes, they might be an inconvenience or they might not be. But in any case, none of them stopped life on Earth. None of them stopped life on Earth. So I really don't think that Earth is really all that special.
0: Well, Professor Brownlee goes on, in fact, on and on and on, as I found out interviewing him. He also says that microbial life could, in fact, be quite common throughout the universe, but intelligent life. Well, take a look at the dinosaurs, he says. We've had life forms with spinal cords and nervous systems for hundreds of millions of years on the Earth, but humans. Only humans on the Earth, even on the Earth with such ideal conditions, it took hundreds of millions of years for humans to get off the ground. And even then, there were many times when humanity may have been wiped out. There were only a few thousand of us, 100,000 years ago to create the entire human race. The human race could have been wiped out many times during certain bottlenecks in our evolution. So he was basically saying that intelligent life is extremely rare, even if you have microbial life being common. What are your thoughts?
1: Well, he's right in that this is a controversial area. I think even more controversial than the question of whether you can get complex life on a lot of planets. I don't think that's so controversial myself. But just because I give you a million planets with life, right, and you let them cook for a few billion years, there is a legitimate question. What fraction of them will ever cook up something as clever as, as we are? And we are clever compared to the most critters around, right?
0: That's debatable, but anyway.
1: Well, but In any case, I mean, you know, we don't know because we still don't understand fully how, or even partially really, how intelligence evolved on Earth. What was it that produced intelligence on Earth? If it's a mechanism that was just very rare in the sense of being accidental or contingent upon a lot of special circumstances, then maybe he's right. Maybe you got lots and lots of life out there. Maybe Captain Kirk takes the Starship Enterprise out into space and finds lots and lots of life in the galaxy, mm-hmm. but it's all stupid. Okay, that's one possibility. But on the other hand, all the studies that have been done about how intelligence arose on Earth suggest that, well, what drove it was nothing that you wouldn't expect elsewhere. And sure, it took a long time before you got this far, but you needed some preconditions. You needed warm-blooded animals with a high metabolic rate. You know, you needed all sorts of biological developments. And then, in the last 50 million years, which, of course, is fairly short in the history of the planet, but in the last 50 million years, a lot of species have gotten smarter. Obviously Homo sapiens, but you know, and obviously our simian relatives, right? Chimps are pretty clever, but you know, birds are pretty clever. Even octopi are fairly clever. Whales and dolphins are fairly clever. There's been an increase in intelligence among a couple of handfuls of species in the past 50 million years. It isn't just one species that got smarter. Now we got smarter than they did, but If you were to visit Earth 2 million years ago, you would have found that the smartest things on the planet were not our simian ancestors, but some white-flanked dolphins. They had the highest IQs, and they didn't leave a lot of literature, but you know they were the smartest things around. Mm-hmm. So it does seem that intelligence is actually kind of a fairly natural product of evolution once you get to a certain level of complexity. This is controversial, but at least the indications are that intelligence is not some sort of miracle.
0: Okay. Well, shifting gears a little bit, we also had Professor Dan Wertheimer from the University of California at Berkeley on our airwaves a few years ago talking about SETI at home. That is, on your home PC, you can get a chunk of this radio data and have your PC via its screensaver basically crunch some of the numbers to look for intelligent signals. What's been the progress for SETI at home in the last several years?
1: Well, SETI at Home was intended originally just to be a very short-lived project, maybe for a year or two, but it was so popular that it's continued. They expected, you know, maybe 50,000 people would download this free bit of software so that when they walk away from their computer, you know, it's still humming away, that it would process a certain amount of SETI data that it would download from the servers at the University of California at Berkeley. Well, more than 5 million people have downloaded that software, mm-hmm. So that's, that's 100 times as many as they expected, and about a third of them use it at any given time. What they do is they distribute a little bit of the data they collect from the radio telescope down in Puerto Rico, the Arecibo radio telescope, which a lot of listeners may have seen in the movie Contact, movie GoldenEye. You know, it's a great movie star. Yeah, they distribute about 1% or 2% of the data they collect there on the web for people using the screensaver. But the point is that there are so many people doing this with their home computers, that it is by far the largest computer project, the largest computer, if you will, in the world right now. And those data are looked at extraordinarily carefully. So, you know, it's really a very, very fine-tooth comb. They look at all the rest of their data right there at Berkeley using, you know, the local Berkeley computers, but they can't look as carefully as they can at this small fraction of the data, which, you know, are the prime data, if you will. Now, has anybody found something? Well, people find stuff all the time, of course. If you do this sort of work, and you're using a big antenna like the one in Puerto Rico, you find signals all the time. After all, you got this huge antenna; it's connected to a receiver that has millions of channels. Of course, you pick up signals. But of course, the question is that ET on the line, or is that AT&T on the line? Is it just interference from a telecommunications satellite or something like that? Now, what the guys at Berkeley do is they look at all the signals that have been found by people using their computers at home. And they look for those cases where a signal has been found more than once, in fact, more than twice. If a signal has been found three different times, right, not just by three different people, that doesn't count, but by, you know, at three different times. In other words, the telescope was pointing at some spot on the sky and they find a signal, and then, you know, 3 months later comes back to that same point and somebody else finds it again at that same frequency, at that same spot on the sky. If that happens three or more times, then they say, hey, look, that's, you know, kind of interesting from a statistical point of view. That suggests it's not just a noise spike. That's, you know, looks like a real signal. And then they will go down to the telescope and will deliberately look at that spot on the sky for a long period of time, for a few minutes, whatever it takes, until they can verify whether the signal is still there. They have done that on several occasions. So far, no dice. But on the other hand, it is quite possible that somebody running SETI at home could, in fact, find the signal that would entitle them to pick up a prize in Stockholm and have dinner with the king.
0: And that, of course, would be perhaps one of the pivotal events in human evolution on the planet Earth.
1: I think so.
0: Well, let me ask you now the $64,000 question. What do you, as an individual, think N is, N being the number of intelligent planetary systems out there, and where are they?
1: Yes, well, of course, I don't know what N is either, but I tend to agree with Frank Drake, who still works here at the SETI Institute. His office is down the hall from mine. And Frank is now, I guess he'll be 75 in another month or so. But he's still as active as he ever was. And he's a pretty smart guy, one of the cleverest guys I've known. And if you ask Frank, look, you know, this is your equation. What do you think that is? He'll say, well, I think it's probably around 10,000, which is kind of a conservative number compared to Carl Sagan, who thought it was a few million. I think Isaac Asimov thought it was 2/3 of a million. You know, so Frank is saying about 10,000. Well, if it's anywhere between 1,000 and, well, some bigger number, if it's more than 1,000, then that means that the nearest aliens are within on the order of 1,000 light years, okay, to us. Now, keep in mind that if you look at the whole Milky Way galaxy, it's about 100,000 light years across. So this is, you know, only like 1% of the way across the galaxy. 1,000 light years. That's far if you're trying to drive it in your Honda, but it isn't so far for a radio telescope. If that's the case, and it really is, you know, it's up for grabs, obviously, we don't know. But if that's the case, then our experiments should find a signal within the next 20 years, because within the next 20 years, we will have kind of searched stars out to that distance. So that's my bet. But on the other hand, we're not going to know the answer until we know the answer.
0: And what are your thoughts about, well, where are they? SETI so far has picked up nothing. Is that just a question of lack of sensitivity of the SETI antennas, lack of detectors, or is it because they're shy out there in outer space, or maybe they don't exist? Or, well, what are your thoughts about why we haven't picked up any messages yet?
1: Yeah, well, this you know, I think that the answer is very simple. I think it's simply because we've not combed enough galactic real estate yet. But, you know, there are people who say, no, the fact that you haven't heard anything yet means something. It means that they're not out there, because any society that was more advanced than ours, and most of them are going to be more advanced than ours. I mean, if intelligence really does occur on planets in a fashion that's not extraordinarily rare, then most of the societies out there will be much older than ours, because, after all, you know, we're the new kids on the block. The Earth has only been here for 4.5 billion years. The galaxy has been around for like 3 times that length of time. So most of the stars out there are older than the sun. So if they're really advanced, then they should have been able by now to maybe colonize big chunks of the galaxy. Who knows? They should have been able to spread around. They should have, you know, remote transmitters. They should be very easy to find, right? And the fact that we haven't found them, that sounds like some sort of paradox. In fact, this little argument is often called the Fermi paradox, because Enrico Fermi, the physicist, the Italian-American physicist, was the first to point this out over a lunch at, I think it was Los Alamos in 1950. But in any case, that's his argument. I don't think I buy into that. I don't think it's a matter of them being shy, being coy. Maybe some of them are shy. Maybe most of them are shy. But if only one society has a powerful transmitter out there, then we have a chance of success. I think the reason we haven't found them yet is that we haven't looked very carefully. And all of that is going to change in the next few decades, mostly because of the march of technology.
0: Well, my personal point of view is that if there's an anthill in the country and you're walking down this country road and you bump into this anthill, do you go down to the ants and say, I bring you trinkets, I bring you beads, I bring you nuclear energy and DNA technology, or perhaps maybe you step on a few of them?
1: Yeah, probably. I get phone calls just about every other day from people who have their own explanation of why we haven't heard anything, and it's usually because the aliens are put off by our environmental degradation and our, you know, threatening one another with war and all that sort of stuff. But indeed, I think that from their point of view, none of that matters terribly much any more than whatever wars the ants are getting into concern me. They don't.
0: Mm-hmm. Now, another stream of thought says that we're looking in the wrong place. For example, take a look at email. Email is compressed, email is broken up and goes through many cities and then recombined at the other end. So if an alien civilization had even a primitive email system, and we were eavesdropping on it, we wouldn't hear much at all. The signals would be compressed in a way that we don't understand. They'd be fragmented and redistributed and reassembled someplace else in a code we don't understand. So we could be listening in to messages that are teeming with intelligent things in it, but we are simply too primitive to understand it. What are your thoughts about that?
1: Well, I'm sure there's a lot of truth in that. I don't expect that we are going to understand any of the messages, even to the point of being able to sort of break them up into the bits that that make them up. And it's also true that, you know, there are all sorts of methods for encoding information, for sending bits around that are fairly sophisticated that we use. For example, your cell phone tends to use what is called spread spectrum technology, where the signal is spread all over the dial instead of being concentrated in one spot. That's very hard to find with a radio receiver unless you know all the details of their communications schemes. So, yeah, there are lots and lots of ways they could make the signal hard to find, but in the end it comes down to this. If they have a transmitter on, that puts a certain amount of energy somewhere in the radio dial, somewhere in the radio spectrum. And we don't worry about how it's encoded or what the message is or anything like that. We don't worry about the message when we do our SETI experiments. We're just trying to determine, is a transmitter on? We're looking for narrowband components to the signal. It's called a little, you know, lots of excess energy, if you will, at certain spots on the radio dial. If we find that, we, of course, don't know what they're saying, whether it's something profound or whether it's something trivial like used car ads. We don't care about any of that. We're simply looking for evidence that their transmitters are on because, after all, that's the proof that we're after.
0: Okay, now let's talk about flying saucers. Of course, the distances between stars are enormous. It would take the Voyager spacecraft thousands and thousands of years to reach the nearest star. But that's because, you know, we're kind of primitive on this scale that we're talking about. Another civilization could easily be a million years ahead of us. And so the next question is there a law of physics preventing a civilization millions of years ahead of us from making contact with us? Is there any brick wall that prevents an advanced civilization from making contact?
1: Well, Michio, you're the physicist, and you know that there isn't.
0: That's no true
1: physics that prevents us. Mm-hmm. Now, there may be some physics that makes it very hard. Conventional physics, if you use, you know, rockets in the normal sense, the problem there is our rockets, of course, don't go fast enough, but, you know, they're more advanced, they can build better rockets. But when you get up to very high speeds, and you really do need speeds that are comparable to the speed of light if you want to get from one star to the next in less than a century, which sounds to me like something you might want to do no matter who you are.
0: Well, I'm afraid that's it for the first part of Exploration. Once again, our special guest has been Dr. Seth Shostak, a director of the Search for Extraterrestrial Intelligence based in Mountain View, California. And our next guest is inventor Ray Kurzweil, who is an authority on the theory of robots, who is convinced that we are, in some sense, creating our evolutionary successors on the planet Earth. Think about that. And if you want a copy of today's program, call the Pacifica Program Service at 1-800-735-0230.

0: Welcome. Once again, this is Dr. Michio Kaku, Professor of Theoretical Physics at the City College and the Graduate Center of the City University of New York, and this is the second half of Exploration. In the first half of Exploration, we began a discussion with Dr. Seth Shostak. He's the director of the SETI Institute in Menlo Park, California, perhaps the principal organization on the Earth that is seriously trying to intercept signals from outer space sent by advanced civilizations. And even though so far they haven't picked up any signals, they do hope that a recent influx of money from the billionaire from Microsoft, Paul Allen, may hope to rejuvenate the fortunes of the SETI Institute. And in the second half of Exploration, we're going to bring on inventor Ray Kurzweil, author of a number of bestsellers, including The Age of Spiritual Machines and The Singularity is Near. And his thesis is a controversial one. It's a minority opinion, but it's an opinion that has to be heard. And his claim is that very soon, perhaps by 2020, perhaps very soon, machines will begin to approach human intelligence and perhaps even exceed human intelligence. And even worse than this for humans, robots will be able to create copies of themselves that are even more intelligent than they are. And so they'll be able to bootstrap themselves to become arbitrarily intelligent, in which case they may begin to leave the Earth and begin to colonize the galaxy. That is called the singularity, the point at which we have runaway machines creating machines of even higher intelligence, and the whole process just keeps on going until they, well, take over the universe. Sounds like science fiction? Well, yeah, but it's a position that can't be ruled out. So once again, our special guest in the second half of Exploration is inventor Ray Kurzweil, and we are talking about, well, what happens when the computer revolution goes amok? Mr. Kurzweil, the first question for you is, how did you first get interested in robots and artificial intelligence?
1: I've actually had in mind being an inventor since I was at the age of five, and

0: And a project I did in high school was to build pattern recognition models of melodies, and I would feed in the melodies of Mozart or Chopin, and it would build a pattern recognition model and then write original melodies in the same style from that model, which were recognizable. It kind of sounded like second-rate compositions from a second-rate student of Chopin or Mozart. And that started really a lifelong fascination in pattern recognition, which is really my primary technical field.
1: Okay, and let's talk about your book, The Age of Spiritual Machines. First of all, what is a spiritual machine? Is that a contradiction in terms?
0: The primary concept of spirituality is really consciousness. If we consider a being or an entity to be conscious, then we consider it to have spiritual value. And if you look at all the different religious traditions, what they really mean by a soul and by spiritual reality is consciousness, an entity that really has subjective experience and can feel pain and joy, as opposed to just the conventional concept of a machine, which is operating by some kind of automatic process. And we don't worry much today about causing pain and suffering to our computer programs. But our computer software is still millions of times simpler than the human brain. We do find, if we look at the human brain, that we actually can model with great precision neurons and even substantial clusters of neurons. We can talk more about that. And we will have machines, which is to say non-biological entities, that do have the complexity and richness and depth of the human brain, indeed modeled on the principles of operation of the human brain within a few decades. And when these entities claim to be conscious, to be joyful, fearful, angry, and so on, unlike, let's say, the computer characters in video games today, those entities a few decades from now will be as convincing as humans. They'll have all the subtle emotional cues that we associate with somebody really having those subjective experiences. So are they conscious? Some philosophers will say, no, they're not squirting human neurotransmitters. You can't be conscious if you're not biological. But there won't be any clear distinction. We won't be able to separate them from any kind of objective observation. And my prediction, and this is really not a philosophical statement, but a psychological and political prediction, is that the bulk of humans, unenhanced humans, will consider these non-biological entities to be conscious. In any event, they'll be very intelligent, they'll be able to convince us that they're conscious, and they'll get angry at us if we don't believe them. And it'll be an actual political and legal issue as well. In my view, the real issue of consciousness is not something we can resolve scientifically, because science involves third-party objective observation. Consciousness is inherently first-party subjective experience, and there is a gap there. Some people go on to say, well, since it's not scientific, it's not an important question. I would turn that around and say it's really a very fundamental question. It shows that there is a need for philosophy outside of science. But these will become real compelling questions as opposed to just abstract philosophical debate in this 21st century.
1: Okay, and let's talk about the past first as a guide to the future. Back in the 1950s and 60s, there were dazzling breakthroughs in artificial intelligence theory. We had the first machines, for example, that could play chess and checkers, not very well, but they could at least play the game. They could solve simple algebra theorems. They could even play doctor to a degree and do simple diagnoses. And there were all these fantastic predictions that just within a few years, humans will be put in a zoo. We'll all be zoo animals, and our creations will throw peanuts at us and make us dance behind bars because look at how fast computers are learning. And then there was the movie 2001, and, well, the year 2001 came and went, and we still do not have the robot Hal, the murderous robot in Arthur C. Clarke's famous movie that could pilot a spaceship, could play chess, and interact with humans as if it was a human itself. So the question is, what happened to the dream of the 1950s and 60s when everyone was predicting that humans would be obsolete by the 1970s?
0: Well, your observation is correct. I would say it was

0: everyone predicting that. There were some famous predictions from Simon and Newell at Carnegie Mellon, which came into disrepute. But there was over-optimism because machines were doing adult activities, like solving some unsolved theorems from Russell and Whitehead, and doing these adult activities, playing chess, in some narrow cases, making medical diagnoses as well as doctors and so on. So it seemed it wouldn't be long before a computer could do everything. Another 10 years went by, and we realized that computers, while they were able to do these high-level analytic tasks, were not able to do some things that a four-year-old can do, which is, let's say, tell the difference between a dog and a cat or recognize faces. And this is really a fundamental issue, in my view, that the fundamental basis of human intelligence is not analytic, logical thinking. And in fact, machines can do that a lot better than humans in most cases. The fundamental basis of human intelligence is pattern recognition. We can see that in the contrast with how machines play chess, which is this minimax combinatorial expansion of move counter moves, which it does largely through brute force. It can look at millions or even hundreds of millions of board positions in a second. Kasparov says he looked at less than one board position in a second, but humans use their tremendous powers of pattern recognition to recognize situations they've thought about before. And we don't think fast enough. Our inner neuronal connections compute 200 calculations per second, which is about 10 to 100 million times slower than electronic circuits, but we have 100 trillion of them, all computing simultaneously, self-organizing. Information is really represented as a pattern. No key connection is all that important. It's a very different paradigm from computers we're used to, and it's a very good architecture for recognizing patterns in a profound way. That is really the heart of human intelligence. Now, we have been making steady progress in pattern recognition. I could give many examples of that, both in terms of recognizing language and speech. Character recognition have all improved gradually. Even in chess, machines have become better qualitative players, so you have deep frits and the current programs working actually as well as Deep Blue, despite the fact that they're about 100 times slower, that they're doing a better job of pattern recognition. So we are making steady progress on that, and that is really the key issue now. And part of the guidance we'll get in terms of creating the templates of human-level pattern recognition is to actually understand how humans do it, which brings up the issue of reverse engineering the human brain. It wasn't long ago before people were saying, well, you know, our intelligence is just below the level necessary to actually understand our own intelligence. But what we're finding is that as we're able to actually instrument the brain and see what's going on, and our ability to scan the human brain and to actually see the connections and the firings of neuronal connections and synapses is increasing, actually doubling every year. We are able to develop very detailed mathematical models of neurons and neuron clusters. Lloyd Watts and his colleagues have actually created a reverse engineering of the whole acoustic area of the brain involving 12 different regions with a great deal of detail, have re-implemented that in software and submitted that to psychoacoustic tests, which performs very comparably to human auditory perception. If you follow all the exponential trends in computation, communication, brain scanning, exponentially growing knowledge of the human brain, it's, I think, conservative to say we will have reverse engineered the principles of operation of the human brain within a quarter century. And that will provide us, you know, more powerful, biologically inspired methods for pattern recognition.
1: Okay, well, we've had several AI specialists on the radio show before, among them Rodney Brooks of MIT, the director of the Artificial Intelligence Laboratory. And I asked him a key question, and that is, well, how powerful are the MIT robots? And he was very proud to say that he's the godfather of the Mars rover, an advanced robot which actually wandered on the surface of Mars. But he was honest and said that his most advanced robots have the intelligence of a cockroach. In fact, cockroaches do it a lot better, he said. Cockroaches can scope out environments, see obstacles, boulders, maneuver around them, and they're quite good at this. And robots at Carnegie Mellon and Stanford, well, when they walk down the hall, it's lucky if they don't gouge out a piece of the wallpaper when they walk down the hallway. So how smart are our robots? Are our robots really so dumb that they are really insect level at the present time, barely able to understand chairs, tables, the ceiling, the roof, people maneuvering around the room? How smart are the robots today?
0: Well, robots and artificial intelligence in general are operating far below biological levels, both in terms of hardware and software, and I think it's worthwhile talking about both of those, but also to understand that we're making exponential progress in both of these realms. And exponential progress really sneaks up on you. And just to use an analogy, Kasparov played the best machines in the 1990 at chess, and they were pathetic, and he scoffed at them. And it was just inconceivable that they would ever reach his level. But they gradually got better. They're doubling in performance every year, gaining 40 chess points every year, and chess scale is exponential. And then they surpassed him, operating at or beyond his level by 1997. We'll see the same thing in other areas. And it's easy to lose sight of tremendous power of exponential growth. We are doubling computation at least every year, and we'll talk a little bit later about the issue of Moore's Law, but I believe that this phenomenon will continue past Moore's Law into three-dimensional computing. And in terms of software, we're making exponential progress, as I mentioned, in understanding and reverse engineering the principles of operation of the human brain. There's a new brain scanning method now that's being developed, which will be available within a couple of years. They will actually be able to see individual nerve fibers firing in a cluster of thousands of neurons at very high resolution, very high resolution also in terms of time scale, which will really give us the means to reverse engineer those circuits. I mean, so far, we've been really unable to see what's going on. It's very hard to diagnose a circuit if you can't instrument it, but if you can put sensors on in the right place and see what's going on, it's very straightforward to reverse engineer. The human brain, of course, is created by a genome that doesn't have very much information in it. Even though the human brain itself appears to contain thousands of trillions of bytes, the genome only has about 12 million bytes of information to characterize the initial design of the brain, because there's a lot of random wiring in the way it's actually constructed, which then self-organizes to reflect its experience with the world. So the principles of operation are of a complexity that we can't understand, and that will provide us at least biologically inspired paradigms for the software of intelligence. So the capabilities of all of these systems will improve quite steadily, and we will master different levels of biological intelligence. Ultimately, I believe within less than three decades, by 2029, these machines will be operating at human levels and will combine human levels of intelligence, the subtlety and suppleness of human pattern recognition, with some of the natural advantages of machines, most notable of which is the ability to instantly share knowledge.
1: Now let's talk a little bit about Moore's Law, the doubling time you mentioned of 18 months for computers, meaning that at Christmas time, your computers are almost twice as powerful as they were the previous Christmas. Exponential growth in bacteria, for example, eventually seals off, otherwise bacteria would take over the entire planet Earth. And exponential factors do taper off because of external effects. Now, with Moore's Law and computers, the engine driving Moore's Law is ultraviolet etching technology, by which we can etch tinier and tinier transistors on a silicon wafer the size of your thumb. But eventually, the transistors get so tiny, you hit the quantum theory. And at that point, you get short circuits. Leakage takes place. All hell breaks loose. And by 2020, all bets are off. The Intel, one of the senior engineers at Intel, admitted recently in a major paper that, yes, they can see the end of the tunnel. and that is at a certain point it's going to be prohibitively difficult to etch silicon components that are tinier and tinier, and eventually you get leakage because you don't know where the electrons are. Some people have said, let's make three-dimensional cubes. But the problem there is you have heat generation, enormous quantities of heat generated in three-dimensional cubes. So the question is, what happens after 2020 when all hell breaks loose and Silicon Valley becomes a rust belt?
0: Well, it's a key question. And to examine that, I've done a number of things. I have been an ardent student of technology trends. I've been measuring the actual power of different technologies for 25 years. Have a team of people doing that. One thing I did is put 49 famous computers over the last century, long before there was a Moore's Law, on an exponential chart. And this exponential growth has been going on not just from Moore's Law, but back through five different paradigms. Moore's Law, the shrinking of transistors on applied integrated circuits, was not the first, but the fifth paradigm to provide exponential growth to computing. And every time one paradigm ran out of steam, because as you correctly point out, every method of exponential growth eventually runs out of capacity. Rabbits in Australia eat up the vegetation and stop growing exponentially, even reverse direction. Every time that happened, another paradigm came along and started another S-curve of exponential growth. They were shrinking vacuum tubes to make to continue exponential growth. Finally, they couldn't shrink them anymore and keep the vacuum. That paradigm ended. Transistors came along. And the next paradigm will be three-dimensional computing. We live in a three-dimensional world. Our brain's organized in three dimensions. Our brain, by the way, uses a very cumbersome, very slow electrochemical information processing method that's 200 calculations per second. They're digitally controlled analog transactions, but they're roughly comparable to calculations, at least 10 million times slower than electronic circuits. But it gets its tremendous power from the fact that it's organized in three dimensions. Now, the brain itself is an existence proof of the feasibility of organizing circuits in three dimensions and dealing with the heat problem. I proposed three-dimensional computing as the sixth paradigm to replace Moore's Law, which was the fifth paradigm, in my book, The Age of Spiritual Machines, 4 years ago. It was considered a radical notion then. I would say it's much more of a mainstream expectation at this time. There's been tremendous progress in building working three-dimensional circuits over the last 4 years. There's been a steady flow of breakthroughs, including conceptual examinations of this thermal issue that you alluded to. And there are ways of designing the circuits in porous ways to deal with the heat issue. 1 watt of power, which would not generate that much heat, would be sufficient to emulate human brain capacity in a cube that would be very tiny. So the thermal issue is, in fact, a key challenge, but there's a lot of confidence that that's feasible. And we still have at least a dozen years to go. And what we've seen typically is When the end is in sight for a particular paradigm, it creates tremendous pressure in the R&D community to create the next paradigm, and we have a lot of advance warning this time. And already, in fact, just using conventional lithography and going to the third dimension, because after all, even conventional circuits have 14 or 15 layers of material, so they do have some three-dimensional capacity, and there's been successful efforts to build circuits with dozens and even up to 100 layers of circuitry just using conventional technique. There are many different approaches. The most effective appears to be carbon nanotubes, which is what I had predicted in my book 4 years ago.
1: Okay. Well, the heat problem, as you mentioned, is quite fierce. Engineers tell me that very soon, even cubicle computers will generate so much heat you can fry an egg on them. Let me ask you a question about the top up the top-down approach and the bottom-up approach. When we had Rodney Brooks on the radio, he said that there are two approaches to artificial intelligence, top-down and bottom-up. The top-down approach has dominated AI research for the last several decades, and the goal there is to have a CD-ROM with all the laws of common sense, all the laws of logic on it. You simply put the CD-ROM in a computer, and all of a sudden your computer says, I think, I am aware, I am conscious. Okay, I'm alive. That's a top-down approach, which failed rather miserably. We know that there are hundreds of millions of lines of common sense. We can't put them on a CD-ROM. There's so many of them. The other one is a bottom-up approach, which follows nature, Mother Nature, allowing machines to learn like bugs, like infants, to bump into the environment. And that approach is like a neural network approach. So could you explain to us a little bit about neural network theory? And this, of course, means that our brain, in some sense, is not really a digital computer at all. That perhaps we were sort of misled over the last 50 years in terms of the successes of silicon, but the brain is really a neural network and not really a Turing machine at all. Could you elaborate?
0: Well, I've always been a strong advocate of what you're referring to as the bottom-up approach. As I mentioned earlier, the brain, the design of it, is characterized by only about 12 million bytes of compressed information in the genome. You might wonder, how could that be when the brain itself contains millions of tons more information than that? And the way it works is the genome specifies a particular design, but in a particular region, the actual wiring of the connection is random within certain constraints, and we know that that's the case, having watched how that process unfolds. Then there's actually kind of an evolutionary process where the connections that make the most sense in the environment survive, and it's actually twice as many connections in the newborn baby's brain as exists a year later. There's a lot of self-organization, and the brain has the capacity to interact with its environment, make sense of the environment, as well as make sense of its own design and its own interconnections actually continually being repruned and reconnected to make sense of the environment and to learn. And that is really the only approach that's going to work. I think the Psyche project of Doug Lanat is interesting. It's accomplished a lot, but I never felt that we could build human-level intelligence that way. We really have to build it the way nature builds it, which is a machine that has the capacity to learn, and then provide for its education. Now, neural nets is sort of one attempt based on a crude model of how human neurons work, which actually builds lots of neuron simulators and connects them somewhat the way the brain connects them and let them self-organize. And there's a number of different approaches to neural nets. They're all very simplified from what we now know is true of actual neurons. And as we're as progress in reverse engineering the human brain progresses and we have more sophisticated and realistic models of actual neurons, we can build more realistic, biologically inspired paradigms. But in general, pattern recognition, which is my field, works by emulating nature in these self-organizing methods. We set up some approach, which could be a neural net. This thing called Markov models, which is a mathematical cousin of neural nets. They're evolutionary algorithms that actually emulate evolution. And actually part of human learning has a kind of an evolutionary process take place inside the brain for the better connections that survive. And we use these techniques in our pattern recognition approach. We'll actually simulate evolution, have different solutions to a problem, compete with each other through thousands of generations of simulated evolution. And these biologically inspired methods are very powerful. They give results that are essentially unpredictable, just as sort of human decision-making is unpredictable without actually letting it unfold. And this is really the approach that will work, trying to define as analytic, logical rules every bit of common sense. It's not going to work. It's too complex, unwieldy, and it's not how human intelligence works.
1: And that concludes our interview with inventor Ray Kurzweil, author of The Age of Spiritual Machines and The Singularity is Near. Well, before you start to write off humanity in the dustbin of history, realize that there are numerous barriers to reaching this singularity. And one of them is the fact that Moore's Law, that is the idea that computer power doubles every 18 months, well, that can't go on forever. In fact, by 2020, we're going to see a serious dent in Moore's Law because silicon power cannot sustain ever-increasing speeds. First of all, you have heat generated, so much heat you can fry an egg on a chip, And second of all, worse than that, you have leakage because of the quantum principle. Components will be so small that because of Heisenberg uncertainty, you don't know where the electrons are anymore, and they leak out of the wires, they leak out of the layers. As a consequence, we physicists are trying to create the next generation, meaning quantum computers and molecular computers, but quite frankly, they're not ready for prime time. In fact, we physicists don't know if there's going to be a replacement for silicon. So if Moore's law begins to flatten out, perhaps there's hope for humanity.

Well, I'm afraid our time is up. Once again, this is Dr. Michio Kaku, professor of theoretical physics, and you've been listening to two interviews today. In the first half, we listened to Dr. Seth Shostak, a director of the Search for Extraterrestrial Intelligence, the SETI project based in Mountain View, California. And in the second half of Exploration, we listened to Ray Kurzweil, an inventor who is firmly convinced that the age of robots is coming, and it's only a matter of time, perhaps sooner than later, when machines become conscious and more intelligent than us. Well, if you want a copy of today's program, call the Pacifica Program Service at 1-800-735-0230. 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Good day.

0: Wildfire danger is high. The extreme drought has caused tinder-dry conditions across the state. About 95% of all wildfires in California are caused by people. So it's up to all of us to take steps to prevent sparking a wildfire. Use outdoor equipment before 10 a.m. and never on hot or windy days. 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Make sure your vehicle is properly maintained with nothing dragging on the ground. Remember, one less spark means one less wildfire. Learn more from CAL FIRE at readyforwildfire.org.
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2: I'm Patrick Davidson. On this episode of Recaps, we're sharing another personal history that CAPS recorded for the Museum of Ventura County's presentation, Ventura County, the Place We Call Home. Today's storyteller is Edith Reyes Sanchez.
3: I was originally born in Mexico in 1973, and I was brought to the city of Fillmore when I was about 5 years old. So we went straight into school, my sister and I. We were about 11 years apart. So that was our first hometown, was Fillmore. We attended school all the way through high school, graduated from Fillmore High. And I have really fond memories of just my childhood and just the people and the school and just the support that we received from various people. Not to say there weren't any challenges, of course there were. I got to live part of the time period when they made a law that we couldn't speak Spanish in school, so we went through that. I remember struggling with that. A lot of support from teachers saying, you know, this is not okay. You know, kids should be able to express themselves however they can. Fillmore being like 90% Latino, with that law coming in, it was really challenging. But I remember just always being supported, always feeling like there was so much support around you that even when there was challenges or bad things going on, you just had someone that you could reach out to or you could relate to and talk about what was going on. My dad was pretty old in his life when he married, so he was about in his 50s. When we came to the United States and we immigrated. So it was hard for him to find a job, and he finally settled down in Egg City, which is up in Moore Park. That was nice. We would go up that hill. I'm sure that wasn't fun because he would leave really early. And then the huelga came in, and we had the people from there kind of lost their seniority. So my dad being so old, in his life, he was already in his 60s when the huelga kicked in, and he lost his job. So he didn't have much of a skill. His English was very limited. And so he pretty much went with La Unión. So we got to meet like Cesar Chavez, who now I appreciate the fact that I met him. But back then, he was just a man. He was just, you know, one of the people there. And we would go up to Moore Park to boycott like the different stores. And I was really good at drawing. So I remember doing the posters for them for the different picketing. I didn't know how big of a deal it was. It is now. But back then I was just a kid that knew how to draw and had something to do. And they would tell me like, oh, you know, can you draw, you know, a chicken inside a cage? And you know, just different things that they would ask me for. I'd be like, yeah, sure, no problem. And we would go. And then we'd had these crazy ideas with the other kids. And we'd be like, let's dress like chickens. And let's, you know, it was just fun for us, even though we didn't know how much of a bad situation that was. Obviously, I remember La Unión lost that particular fight. And my dad stayed with the union, and he received his retirement through the union. And then that's when my mom kind of sort of started working. She was at home most of the time, but then she went into the strawberry fields. So then we started to, we stayed in Fillmore, but she would come to all the different ranches here in Oxnard. And then I could say I was about in high school when my mom said, you know, you guys want to work? You want to come with me for a summer? I must have been like 14 at that time. She took us to the field to work in some of the ranches that were in the Oxnard area. And that was a nice experience because it was probably the most difficult physical thing I've ever done in my life. I mean, I remember getting sick. We had like temperature the next day because we were so tired. Our bodies were so exhausted. But I remember my mom saying, like, that's normal. It's like that happens. You know, when you start working in the field, your body is going to be so much in shock that it's going to take you about a week to adjust. And if you survive the week, then you'll be fine. And it wasn't the only, we weren't the only kids like going to experience that because we wanted to work and get a check and obviously make money. So there was more kids like that would, high school kids that would try and work. And then I remember the adults would make bets, like, let's see who lasts and who doesn't. But it was kind of, it's difficult to say, but it's a nice environment in the sense that that kind of triggers a little bit of competition. So we were like, no, I'm going to make it, you know, I'm going to stay. And so, we had a big shadow to fill because my mom was like campeona, you know, she was like one of, they call them champions when they're super good at it and they make a lot of boxes throughout the day. So we wanted to be like her. So we were not going to give up. And so we decided to stay and we made it through the summer. We learned a lot. I remember seeing the lunch truck, like it would, you could see it from really far away and you just had this feeling of joy. Like, yeah, it's lunchtime. Like we get to go under the shade and we get to eat. And I remember people bringing out their lunches and I would be like, that is not like a sandwich, chips, kind of juice. It was like full blown meals, like beautiful meals, just like, you know, homemade tortillas and, you know, a jar like this of like beans and salsa and just full blown food. And I would just be like shocked at that because it was like so good. And it was all about food. Like lunch was all about food. And then I started making better lunches once I learned, but you burn a lot of carbs because you're working so hard. So that's why I figured out, oh, this isn't, you know, a place where you bring a sandwich and a salad. This is like, you got to bring good carbs. And that experience, I think, gave us a push in school, like my sister and I, because my mom said, okay, now that you know what I do and you know how hard it is, do you really see yourselves doing this your whole life? And if you don't, then you got to apply yourselves in school. You got to try. And because we always had that idea of, oh, we'll go back to Mexico one day because we loved it so much every summer, you know. And my mom's like, you know, that's just not a future. You have to try. So I remember being in, I think it was middle school. I started trying to be better in school. And then once we went to the fields in high school, then I really pushed myself even harder. But I wasn't doing too well in school. I struggled not because I didn't want to learn. I just had a lot of learning issues. Like I just didn't grasp the idea of reading well until I was about in middle school or high school. I didn't pass like from the EL because they kind of push you into proficient once you pass a certain level of English. So I didn't get there until I think it was like about eighth grade. And I remember just getting support from people, random people that didn't even know me that well. I was so surprised at professors that didn't know me and would just say, you know, if she wants to try, let her, you know. One teacher, I wanted to join the honors English. I was an ESL student, and I wanted to be in his honor English. And my whole philosophy was if you stick with the smarts, then you will be smart. So I wanted to really be in that class. And the counselor said, no way. there's just no way you can be in there because you don't have the level. You're going to damage yourself. You're not going to learn. You're going to be disappointed in yourself. And I remember going to the teacher and saying, I want to sit in your class. I don't care if I get an F. I don't care if I don't pass, if I struggle. I just want to sit in your class. I'm just thinking if I sit here, something good has to happen. And he was an Anglo man. So I thought, like, I don't think I'll get his support. You know, he doesn't understand. He was so supportive. I was so surprised. And to me, I feel like this county does that. You know, people are people with people. They're not, they support each other even with differences. And that was really important to me. And I learned a lot that day because I didn't think he was going to support me. I remember the counselor was a Latino and he just, no. And then this guy comes and he's like, yeah, I'll take you in my class. So he goes, walks up to the counselor and tells him, you know, this student wants to be in my class and I want her in my class. So change her schedule, put her in there. And I got a D. I was very proud of it, though. It was probably my best D ever. And then from there, I started signing up in high school, like to the AP classes. And obviously, I got a lot of tutoring. And then affirmative action kicked in, so I was able to move on to college, and that was an awesome experience for me because I feel like that was a world that was just not accessible to me, and it became accessible, and that's another thing that I love about this county, and it's just getting exposed to those things is what helps the next generations. Like, to me, it was a struggle. It was not fun sometimes. It was confusing. I wanted to quit. I remember wanting to quit all the time, wondering what I was doing. But really what I was doing wasn't necessarily for me. It was more for, like, my kids and, you know, the people that I could influence, you know. Now I attended UCSB. And with the five-year plan, I graduated. I continued taking a lot of the tutoring and just reaching out to people. And that's what I found was my salvation, was to reach out to people. If I didn't know something, then I would look for someone who did. And I would ask them, hey, how do you do this? Or, you know, I'm having troubles with this. Do you have any solutions, any suggestions? And I just received a lot of support. So when I ended up coming back to Ventura County, I came and I was married. I had my first child. She was born in Santa Barbara, but we came back to live in Ventura. And that's what I wanted. I wanted to look for, like, a district that had teachers that supported the kids, that, you know, would bring out the best in them with no limitations. Everybody has different capacities, but whatever that was, I didn't want them to feel like there was walls, you know, or barriers for them. I wanted them to feel supported because that's what I feel helped me.
4: So what does home mean to you?
3: To me, it's exactly that. The people that are in the home, like the support that you get, that you can be sad, you can have a problem, it's not free of, you know, it's not a perfect world, but to me, a home is that, where you feel supported and you feel you can grow. You're not being held back. And you can explore who you want to be because, you know, I think for most of us, we don't know who we want to be. I'm still trying to figure out what I want to be when I grow up. And I tell my kids, you know, as long as you're pushing forward, it doesn't matter that you haven't seen the end. You won't see it until the end. You know, you always have new goals and, oh, let me try this. Oh, and so I feel like that's home. You know, you can relax, but you can also explore. You can feel the support and you feel comfortable, I think. And you can grow as a person, too, because nobody in a home is the same. You know, you have different personalities. I just feel like it's a nice community here, because even though there's differences in the way we think, you know, politically, religiously, you know, culturally, there's always like peace and respect, at least in its majority. I'm not going to say there's no, you know, conflicts where it gets a little bit out of control. I know with the pandemic, you know, the district had a lot of conflict with parents and, you know, a lot of that was going on. But in its majority, I just feel like people are more, you know, willing here to just push forward, you know, with, you know, different ideas and just come together into an agreement and make a plan. You think of solutions and not necessarily concentrate just on the problem, you know, like make more problems with the problem. And I wanted a community like that. And to me, like, that's what I have here. And that's why I'm still here. And that's why I brought my kids here. You know, my husband's family is in Colorado State. And obviously, it's cheaper up there. We could probably have a really nice big home up there. And they continue, you know, to invite us, which is, of course, what family does. You know, they invite you, like, I found this, you know, come on down. And that's the one thing that holds me back, is that I don't want to leave a county that has such great teachers and people to work with and diversity and different ways of, it's just, there's so much growth here, you know. And when we talk about growth, many times we think economic, but there's so much more, you know, and I wanted my kids to see that. I wanted them to not only think of growth as, oh, you know, I'm going to have the house and the car and the good job. I really wanted them to grow as people, you know, when you don't have those things, when you don't have the house and you don't have the dog and the car, you know, are you still the same person? Do you still value yourself? And I really wanted to make that a point for them. So,
4: do you feel the concept of home of your parents, your concept of home, and what you are passing to your kids, is it the same concept of home?
3: I would say in some ways it is. My parents, it was a very religious home. My dad, my mom is from a very rural area. So she's from like a little ranchito in Jalisco called Santo Tomas. And we used to visit it a lot. So she always taught us to be proud of who we are if we were good people, you know. And she made a very big emphasis on us being good people. And actually in Fillmore, people would be like, you know, the Sanchez girls, you know, if the Sanchez girls are going to that event, then you can go, you know, because we were considered good kids. And it was just like this thing, you know, if the Sanchez girls are not going to that dance, you're not going to that dance, you know. So my mom kind of, she always emphasized how the way people see you is important, but not because of material stuff, but because you're a good person. And my dad, he was very religious. So he always there was a lot of faith education in our home. And I would say that was one of the things that helped us too, because, you know, in Fillmore, there's not much to do. So St. Francis of Assisi, that was the church, the Catholic parish there, kind of became our safe haven. You know, we had activities there. We were part of the choir. Back then, the priest that was there, Father Norman Supanchek was his name. He would just say yes to everything that we asked. We were like, hey, can we do a fashion show? He'd be like, yeah, sure, why not? You know, just let the secretary know. And he would let us do like random things. Hey, for Dia de la Virgen, can we do a danza azteca? And he'd be like, yeah, I don't know what that is, but sure, why not? Let's do it, you know? So he would give us that safe space where we could just, you know, be who we wanted to be, try out new things. And we formed Teatro Sanchez. Teatro Sanchez was this, everybody knew Fillmore is small, so it's, you know, word gets around. So we just gathered a bunch of kids and we said, you know, hey, let's do a play for Dia de los Muertos, you know, My sister looked it up online. She found Las Ondas de la Catrina. Let's do Las Ondas de la Catrina. Let's reproduce that. Hey, let's do the costumes. Let's get a stage. And we asked for permission at one of the middle schools. And we sold tickets. You know, we just like, we went all out, you know. And we just got a bunch of kids that had nothing to do in the summer, same as us. And we're like, hey, you know, do you guys want to be in a play? It's going to be really cool. And we gave them props. We just set up the stage and people came. It was like, Fillmore, there's nothing to do, so we're going to go watch Ondas de la Catrina. And that was something that to us was like, where do you do that? Who supports you for that kind of stuff? You know, where do you even come up with ideas like that if you're not feeling at home? You know? And I remember that never left me up to today. I met Rebecca Duran about 13 years ago. She has a Ballet Folklorico Bell Arts in Ventura. And when I came across her, I was like, this is wonderful. She does folklorico dancing, and it's so pretty. It's just something that I always wanted to do, but wasn't quite sure, like, if there was a group or who teaches that. So I came across her, and obviously I enrolled my kid right away. She was tiny. She was 8. And all the other girls were older. It was usually about high school kids. She was like, okay, well, I don't take little ones, but I'll take your daughter. It's okay. You know, you can stick around and see if it works. And we grew. We grew together. And right now, like after the pandemic, we kind of, the group was not able to practice. And a lot of the kids moved on, you know, to college or they got jobs. And, you know, we just kind of started this new generation of kids. So I took my 13-year-old and other kids, recruited them, and we started practicing in the park. And now we have two divisions. Now we have Rebecca Duran continues to work with the original group. And then I have a bunch of middle schoolers that are great. and I feel like a little bit of that time when we had like Teatro Sanchez, you know, kind of thing. And you just gather a bunch of young kids and just, you know, do something wonderful with them. And that community to me is special, you know, when you're able to do that kind of stuff and people support you.
4: Will you say that community is part of home?
3: Of course, yes. Because if you don't have community or that feeling of community, then you're really not feeling at home, you know. I feel like the kids that I work with right now, I see myself in them. You know, many times I remember how excited I was when people would clap at our, you know, acting and just come to see us. And I can see that in the kids when they present a dance and they receive, you know, the applause from the audience and the comments after their dance. That was wonderful. You guys are amazing. I've never seen anything like it. You know, we just finished doing some presentations up in the Santa Barbara area for Fiesta. And we danced at El Presidio. It was a small group, you know. We danced for, it's called Mujeres Makers Market. They have like, it's kind of like a little swami, but of artistic stuff. And all the vendors there were women of color. And they promote that. And so we went and we presented, we took the group. And it was a small audience, but they were so excited. Some people were new at it, so they had never seen folklorico dancing. And I could see a couple of people like shaking, you know, going, yeah, that's so cool. And it's just that, you know, bringing that joy in people and sharing, you know, those, something that they might see in another, they would have to go as tourists to another country to see. You're able to see it here, you know, in Ventura, in the United States. And I think Ventura has that. You might go to another state, or I don't know how other counties are, but you might go somewhere else and not be able to see something like that. But here, you can see something like that. And it's common and it's welcomed, and it doesn't make people uncomfortable. It makes them joyous. And that's a good thing, you know. Language as well. I mean, I never thought I would see the day of seeing dual immersion schools when I lived the period where they wanted to undo any other language other than English, you know. So to me, that was amazing to see, like, oh, there's dual immersion programs now. And I was like, that's growth. You know, we went through that period and now we're here, you know. I made it a point to teach my kids Spanish because of that, you know, and I thought the only place I can do it is in a place where they support it. So maybe if I was in another state, they wouldn't speak the language, you know.
4: You said something mm-hmm. that resonated. You said home is growth.
3: Mm-hmm. Yes. I feel like if you can't, if you're limited in your capacity and your abilities, then there's no growth. You know, you kind of get cut short. And, you know, life is too short to kind of cut it, you know, before. It doesn't matter how long you live, in my opinion. Like, to me, my goal is not to live. I mean, I hope I do live long, but that's not necessarily the goal. It's, you know, how I live and how much I'm able to do in the time that God gives me, you know. And my dad was very, he always emphasized, like, he would always talk to us about death. You know, death and revolución, la revolución. Those were his two subjects. You could be at the dinner table, and if there was guests, there would always be a conversation either about religion or la revolución. Those were his two things, you know. And I remember he would talk to us about death even from, I don't know, I can't even remember how young we were, but he would always say, you know, we're going to die. Don't forget that. So make sure you're doing life right, you know. And that really, you know, just stayed in my mind. And I know a lot of my sisters too, you know. And I feel like that I need to pass on to my kids and to the people that I know. I also feel like, you know, this community doesn't care just about the circle that they're in. They show concern about the whole, and that's important too. You know, when you're part of being and feeling home is that you have neighbors and you kind of share your home with them, you know, because it's not just about the interior, but when you walk outside, you know, do you say hi to your neighbors? I found that really interesting because here in the United States, a lot of people can live next door to each other and never say hi. In Mexico, that never happens. Even if you hate your neighbor and you can't stand her, you will always say buenos dias, buenas tardes, buenas noches. If you come across them, you will say hi, you know. And my dad was also, my mom and my dad were always teaching us that, you know, you get along with people, you know, be nice to people, be good to people. And if you see someone in need, don't hesitate. Don't hesitate. Don't turn your eye around because God is watching you. You know, my dad would say, and you're going to die. And then, you know, what are you going to say? What are you going to take? You know, what are you going to say you did? And so he was very, I think he was just a good educator, I guess you could say, a good parent in that sense. And he was at home a lot because he retired early. So he kind of became, I always say my dad was like our grandpa because he was, you know, just there for us. My mom started working, so she had to be gone a lot of the day. And she became the parent that was working, and he became the parent that was home, you know.
4: What would you expect your kids to say their home is?
3: Yeah, to me, I would expect them to say that their home is where they feel happy and they feel complete. Because that's important. You know, you are going to have challenges your entire life, you know. There's always going to be moments where you feel the entire boat just sank. And at that point, that's when it becomes important, you know, to feel that sense of home. Like, I can lean on the people that are around me. You know, I can reach out. I don't have a solution, you know, but maybe this person can help me find one, you know. And the solution might not be the one you want. You know, many times it won't be. But you can come back to that joy, you know. And I hope my kids end up in a place like Ventura County. If they don't stay here, I hope they find a place similar to here in those respects, you know. It's been hard for me to stay. Financially, it's a challenge, I think, for all of us. especially when you come from generations where there's no generational wealth. And I hope the county and the state in general helps out like a little bit more with the new generations, because that's the one concerning part, I would say, about the new generations. Like, you wonder, like, how are they going to do it to pay a mortgage? How are they going to, you know, progress? But knowing our county and knowing the people that are in it, I know that they're working on it, and they continue to bring that to the table. And just that willingness to bring it to the table, I think, is good, you know. But
4: I thank you so much. I don't know, Patrick, if you have any
5: questions. Absolutely not. Thank you.
3: You're welcome.
4: This was wonderful. You didn't need to look at any names. This was very meaningful.
3: Thank you.
4: I thank you so much for sharing this.
3: Thank you for inviting me.
4: Absolutely. Unless there's a last thing you want to add, but I think you covered everything really, really well.
3: Yeah. I just want to say, if, you know, for generations to come, always be thankful to the people around you. I think I'm very grateful to a lot of the people, to my husband, my family, my kids, my mom, my dad, my sisters, my teachers, counselors, all the people I've come across. And just, I would just say that. I would end it with that. You know, part of being in a home is also supporting others and saying thank you, you know, for what they give you.

Welcome to World Ocean Radio. I'm Peter Neal, founder of the World Ocean Observatory. To apprentice, historically, has been to learn a trade, to study with and work beside a master craftsman, a cabinet maker, potter, or jeweler, for example, for a period of time in which to refine a professional skill. Modern iterations continue in certain skills, plumbing and electrical, often sponsored by unions, but the education model has been mostly lost and forgotten. Here in Maine, however, the apprentice movement thrives, fostered by one Lance Lee in Rockland. Lee founded the Apprentice Shop, a program for the learning of traditional small craft construction and associated seamanship as a contrapuntal opportunity.

utility, valuing the act rather than the artifact. Its virtues are paradox, not certainty, immersion, not detachment, voluntary, not compelled, simplicity, not complexity, optimism, not pessimism, creativity, not imitation, reverence, not indifference, discipline, not indulgence, joy, not pleasure, play, not entertainment, wisdom, not knowledge. Central to all of this is contact with the materials and elements of the natural world, skills involving the head, hands, and heart, and ritual, an intentional practice of care, enhancing the interplay between spirit and action, word and deed. The apprentice shop was established in 1972, first in Bath, Maine, then Rockport, then Rockland, where its waterfront buildings and pier enable a program that unites principles with behaviors, short and long-term apprenticeships, building small craft under the supervision of a master builder, taking those boats under oar and sail into the adjacent bay, and offering summer sailing, rowing, and seamanship programs for youth from the local schools and on the water. It is a place of constant activity, the sounds of saws and planes, hammer and nail, the constant sharing of solutions for problems, the quiet individual satisfaction of a true cut, true fit, as part of the collective learning experience. Over its 50-year history, the apprentice shop has graduated over 500 apprentices, many of which have carried on as independent builders, shipyard workers, and founders of similar programs and shops in the United States, Norway, France, Italy, and the Basque Country, with correspondent revival of traditional craft, an international contest of seamanship, and an extraordinary resurgence of traditional construction and youth participation programs in the coastal towns of Atlantic France and in the Azores. From this enthusiastic continuity comes also a renewed interest in the reconstruction and replication of traditional small craft boat design and the many festivals worldwide. Behind all this lies the transfer of skills that has found a new source of vitality and utility, in large part driven by apprentices who have reveled in personal discovery through experience. Lance Lee describes the phenomena as follows. We are a nation of producers. There are three aspects to the making of the chattels of our time: the place, the product, and the process. Through process, we have product. Through product, we have place. Through place, we have the exercise of care and community. The entirety is a combination of art and the sublime, natural material and the skill of craft, the affinity between aesthetics and function, as in the stained glass window, the handle carved by hand, the earthen bowl that warms and pours. The resonance contained within endures long after the maker has finished the work through a grandchild's rowing of the boat, the opening of the door of home. Unquote. Apprenticing is an educational vector for our changing times. It serves young and old as counterpoint to the dislocation and dissatisfaction we see in our children and ourselves. For further information, go to apprenticeshop.org. Every student is an apprentice, every teacher a master, every lesson is a guide from lost to found into the future. Unquote. We will discuss these issues and more in future editions of World Ocean Radio.

0: I'm Patrick Davidson. On this episode of Recaps, we're sharing another personal history that Caps recorded for the Museum of Ventura County's presentation, Ventura County, the Place We Call Home. Today's storytellers are Daisy Cisneros and Carmen Herrera.
1: Why don't you tell us a little bit about yourself? Where did you grow up? Where are you from?
2: I was born in Port Hueneme. I grew up in Oxnard, specifically in the neighborhood of La Colonia, just over the bridge. I went to school at Cesar Chavez Elementary, then at Frank, which were right in the neighborhood. I went to Oxnard High School, and then I moved out of Oxnard to go to Cal State Long Beach. And then I returned, and I work in Ventura at the Mission Church, at the Mission School.
1: Interesting. I've been living in Long Beach, which I just recently moved from. And

0: I was there at the Museum of Latin America, no? For 11 years.
1: For 11 years. So Carmina is 8 years old, so I moved back 8 years ago, but I used to do the summer art internship programs with the children, but this was like 2010, 2011, and 2012. I don't know if we ever overlapped.
0: Those are the years that I was not. I left 2007, and then I went back to MOLA in 2013. Oh. So we just missed
1: each other. Yes.
0: But I started volunteering at the art camp.
1: Yeah, I that's how I started getting into museums, volunteering, because I worked next to MOLA at Franklin Classical Middle School.
0: Oh, okay. Very small world.
1: Very small world.
0: So, you know, the exhibition that we're recording all this because the exhibition we're going to open at the Agriculture Museum is about home. It's about what does home mean to you? Because home means many things for many people. Home is a place where you feel comfortable. Home is a place where you feel loved. Home is a place where you can be yourself. For some people, home relates to their memories, the place they grew up. For other people, home is the pets that they have, or being in a specific place that they like nature. And for many people, it's many things all mixed and also changes all the time. So why don't you tell me, Lizzie, why did you decide to come here and share with us what home means to you?
1: Well, I decided to come here because I saw a posting on the website. I follow the museum on Instagram. I just wanted to participate, especially because I do feel that home is very important. Home means many things. I am a language arts teacher, so I think I have a few homes, my home, my place where we live, and also my classroom is my home, and the community overall is our home because I feel happy, safe, and it's also a place where I could develop other interests or strengths that I have.
0: When growing up, do you have any memories that you relate to home?
1: Noise, laughter, playing with my brother, with my cousins, the ice cream truck. We were not allowed to go and buy anything from the ice cream truck, but it does remind me of home because you would hear it very often. And you still hear it in my childhood street, not where we live now. It just doesn't seem to pass by there, but it still passes through my grandma's house, where is where I grew up as a child.
2: I dance.
1: But what is home to you?
2: Oh. Sharing my house with my family.
1: What do you do at home?
2: I dance around, and then I also play with my cousin, and I love to watch TV as the couch.
0: That's nice. Do you have any plants or pets?
2: I have one bird.
1: You have plants? Do you have plants, or does somebody else have plants at home?
2: I don't know.
1: Who has plants at home?
2: You.
1: And grandma.
0: Does grandma visit home often?
2: No, we live with her.
0: So when you go and visit grandma, does it feel like home to you?
2: Yes.
0: Why?
2: Because it's a home. And it feels like you're in your house, but it's also your home.
0: Daisy, when do you feel that your concept of home has evolved through the years. What, and if yes, what were big changes that, or big events that changed the way you look at home?
1: Definitely leaving Oxnard to go to the university was a big event because I wasn't at home anymore. I was at a different house and I missed certain aspects of home. For example, my mom's cooking, not being able to just drop your clothes and somehow it magically got washed, you know, but I had to actually take care of my own things at my new home, you know, so that was, you know, just realizing that, okay, now I have to do the things on my own, but also understanding that home, it's not just the place where you live, it's what's around you that makes you a better person. So now, when I came back to Ventura County, I still say that I miss my other home, which was Long Beach, because I ended up being there for 13 years. And there were so many things that I learned from there that I brought here as to how I also took things from here to Long Beach. So over time, what I feel, it's just that home becomes a little bit of where you're at.
0: You said that you brought things from Long Beach over here. What did you bring?
1: Well, the first thing I remember was many, many years ago, I went grocery shopping and I handed, you were not born yet, but I told you the story. So I handed my bags to the cashier and they looked at me like if I was weird. But in Long Beach, there was no more plastic being used. And in Ventura County, that wasn't still a thing. So they were just looking at me a little bit weird. So I did learn a lot about walking, being more eco-friendly in Long Beach. So I brought that here. Now I think we're a little bit more caught up here. But one of the things that I remember taking back with me was that Oxnard, Ventura, and I say Oxnard and Ventura because that's where I spend most of my time now and before, things are a little bit more slower than they were in Long Beach. So I always took everything with time and pace. You know, so that's what I took from here and what I brought from over there was also like being just more efficient with our environment or a little bit more careful.
0: You know, it's funny that you mentioned that because I have been here only 5 months. So I came from Long Beach and I have experienced that myself. Perhaps not so much in the work at the museum where the pace is fast, but everything else, dealing with people, suddenly, you know, everybody takes more time. It's like they pay attention to you, they acknowledge you as a human being, and then you can have real conversations with people. Where while in Long Beach you also can have those, you know, it requires more of an effort.
1: Growing up, my home, which we still have that same house in La Colonia on Anita Street, it's not that traffic was always on the street, but you would hear the ice cream truck. Occasionally, you would hear some cars. Then now, at my house, we do live on Koala Street in Oxnard, which is like a street that takes you from one end to the other. They just built a new high school next to us, Del Sol High School. So it was a street where cars went by. Era una calle transitada. And when I moved to Long Beach, I lived on 4th Street, on 4th and Cerritos. The bus passed every 10 minutes from like 4 o'clock in the morning to like after midnight. I moved 2 streets down, and then I was on Broadway. Then I moved down to Ocean, and I ended up living in Belmont Shores, and I started just getting used to the sound. When I moved back to Ventura County, I knew I was home because there wasn't bus sounds. They do exist, but they're not there as they were in Long Beach. So that's one of the things that, you know, when you talk about home, it's home. When I was in Long Beach, at Cal State Long Beach, I also worked at a bar, the on-campus bar at Cal State Long Beach. And we used to serve a beer, the 805 beer. That made me feel at home there because it's like it's the 805, and then you would connect with others that were from the 805.
0: That's nice. Did people share, then you share with them that you were from Ventura through the 805 beer?
1: Yes, I shared that I was from Oxnard, that I had lived here until I moved to Long Beach, and then other things would just pop out, and you start talking about, you know, it's not just about the strawberries, it's not just about boxing in Oxnard or Ventura County, there's other things here as well.
0: Could you, me as someone who's new here, what is different here besides the strawberries and those things that you just mentioned? What makes Ventura different?
1: Ventura County is different because it feels like a small community, because people do talk to you on a personal level. Everything feels like you're on your block because people are friendly to you. And one of the things that I always took with great pride was that Ventura County has a mission. La misión de Misión Basílica de San Buenaventura. We are a Catholic family. We do practice
2: at a church.
1: Well, we practice dancing at a church because we do dance in Our Lady of Guadalupe in Oxnard, but I also work at the mission school. So it is very important for us to say, and as a child, I always said, well, you know, I live where there's a mission. So if you're new, I say, well, there's a mission. That's wonderful. It's a beautiful mission. We live in a beautiful county because you have beautiful weather. People are friendly. People are nice. And you may feel a little bit out of place if you're from a city because everything goes very slow, but you will get used to it because people are friendly.
0: There were a couple of things I also wanted to ask. You also mentioned that you work with, and so you did you teach art? Or wait, did I got that wrong?
1: I teach language arts.
0: Oh.
1: And when I started volunteering at MOLA, it was because my BA is in Spanish with a certificate in Latin American studies. My master's is in dual language development, and I did do the credential program at Cal State Long Beach, but I work with kinder through fourth grade at Holy Cross at the mission, teaching English language arts.
0: Teaching to the students, how does that relate to you with the concept of home? How does it make you feel?
1: It makes me feel like, especially at our school, because we are not very big, it is like a second home because we all care about each other and we do spend enough time together where we start considering each other family. We care for the students, they care for us, we pay attention to their everyday development, and it's an extended home. And the children have created
2: Different things. And when the new students come, it feels like there's like a big family.
1: An extended family. And you have your school family.
2: Yes.
0: What I was going to jump another topic, because hearing you both talk, I was wondering, what is your favorite, the favorite moment that you share with each other? What is what
1: you want to say it?
2: What is it?
1: I don't know.
0: What do you like doing with mom?
2: When she uses me when we read chapter books to use me as a person. So today she used me as the mom. We're starting this chapter book, and she used me as the mom, and I was sitting on a chair to make drive, and she was the daughter, and she popped on my shoulder, and then she called me again, and then she literally tackled me.
1: Okay, let's explain it a little bit more. So I'm the language arts teacher, and she is my student. So today we were reading a book, and I had to demonstrate what was happening. So I always choose her because she is my daughter. So if I put my hands on her, it's okay momentarily. So she likes to help me demonstrate. But I thought you were going to say that our favorite part is when you have flamenco class and then I have flamenco class and then
2: yes.
1: we practice together.
2: Because when I have it, first I have it, she runs, and then after I just eat, then she has it, and most sincerely, it just
1: yeah, you
2: goes
1: have
2: around.
1: Your class, and then I have my class.
2: It's like rotations.
1: Yeah, we rotate in the flamenco class, and we do have flamenco very close by the museum in Ventura.
0: How long have you both been doing flamenco?
2: I started when I was 3 years old. She just started.
1: I just took it back up a few weeks ago. I used to do it when I was at Cal State Long Beach.
0: Patrick.
3: Great. I don't have any comments.
0: I'm just enjoying the conversation very much.
3: The two of you together is a life coming.
0: Yes. What, you know, you've mentioned how it was, there was a big change when you went to Long Beach and then you came back. Has your concept of home changed again recently, or it remains the same?
1: I think it still remains the same as when I changed. The only thing I do have to add that now I feel that home is also at different places where you feel safe and where you feel like you're having a good time.
0: You know, I heard someone say that home is also self-defined. That you choose what home is. And if you think that is true.
1: It is true because we choose how we feel at home, depending how we feel. And the world or your environment does impact what we feel of home on a regular basis. But home is just so much more other than just a roof. It's anywhere that you feel
2: like a
1: safe,
2: home.
1: Like a home.
0: Is there any last thing?
3: Oh. I was going to say, how did having a child change your perspective on home?
0: Having Carmina.
3: Yeah.
1: Well, I think now home is anywhere where she's at and I feel, you know, we're safe. I understand that for 99% of the world, you don't take your child to work. You know, we're just lucky that she goes to the same school where I work because it's convenient for me to just drive one place. But having her did change the perspective because now I need to make sure that she is in a safe place. And when she goes to dance classes, I have to drop her off. So I just make sure that it's safe.
0: How do you hope her concept of home evolves in the future?
1: Well, I hope she understands that home is a place where
2: she could be at and like...
1: Yeah, where you could be at, where she's taken care of and where she feels safe.
0: And what do you hope your concept of home will be in the future?
1: I just hope it keeps evolving into something great.
2: And you?
1: Well, we have to evolve with home. We don't know. We know that we're here. We don't know where we're going to be at in the future. But I hope that home is always a place where
2: we feel comfortable and like have fun.
1: Where we are comfortable and have fun.
0: How do you both feel about this conversation? Did you like it?
1: I enjoyed it.
2: I also enjoyed it.
0: Cool. Thank you both.
1: Thank you.
0: Any last thing you want to say? This is the time.
1: Well, I just feel that this conversation is like you're at home just having a conversation with anyone. And even though we didn't really speak Spanish, I felt very welcome. We're like, oh, it could just be English or Spanish, como quieras. So that's home.
2: Where I usually go, I just feel like it's a home because it's just everywhere you go. the store. We go to the exact same stores. The church, the both churches that we go to, it feels like it's a home. Because where you sit at, it feels like a couch. And when you're, like, listening to the priest, it's like you're watching TV. And when you're kneeling, it's like when you're, like, laying down, like, laying down on the bed.
4: Well, you can be
2: laying on your knees.
4: On your knees, we can be laying down, you know.
2: Or be on your knees on the couch. So the church does feel like home, because, like, the
4: when you listen to Father Tom,
2: that's like makes a you DVD. Feel like
4: home. It's not a DVD, it's Father Tom. No, we need to pay attention.
2: So what I'm saying is when we sit down, it feels like a couch. And when we're watching the priest talking about the gospel, it feels like we're watching TVD. And then when we kneel down, it feels like we could be on the floor.
4: Let's just say why we sometimes feel it's like a TV, because sometimes if for whatever reason we're not at the church, both for the mission and for Our Lady of Guadalupe and Oxnard, we watch it on Facebook.
2: Or TV.
0: Has your church also influenced the way you look at home?
4: Well,
2: yes.
4: Both of the churches that we attend are part of home, because it's like your extended network, and
2: I feel comfortable.
4: You feel very comfortable at both churches anywhere.
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7: We are earning our retirement from ICE raids, from family separations, and most specifically today, our future retirement earns a profit from the surveillance, the kidnapping, and the genocide of the Palestinian people.
6: California teachers demand that their pension fund divest from Israeli bonds.
8: But Denise had the incredible ability to integrate herself with Puerto Rican politics. And she knew it thoroughly. I mean, she could talk to you about Albizu Campos, she could talk to you about Emeterio Betances, she could talk about the revolution that occurred in Puerto Rico in 1950, and she could also talk about Marcus Garvey and Frederick Douglass. She was an incredible intellectual.
6: Felipe Luciano remembers Young Lords leader and Pacifica pioneer Denise Oliver Velez, whose life united Black and Puerto Rican liberation struggles.
9: In the 20s, Harrison was, as I say in the book, once bitten, twice shy by the white left. Now, that said, he very much is keen to work with Black communists in Harlem and actually convenes a meeting of them to see if they could help him make the Garvey movement more class consciousness.
6: Historian Brian Kuoba uncovers the life of Black Marxist Hubert Harrison and his fight against racism, capitalism, and war. From Pacifica Radio, this is Capitalism, Race, and Democracy, a collective effort by producers from Pacifica stations and affiliates across the U.S. I'm your host, Thomas O'Rourke.

0: More than 200,000 California teachers are vested in the CalSTRS pension system. On July 23rd, teachers rallied outside a CalSTRS board meeting in Burlingame, California, calling on the pension fund to divest from Israeli government bonds. They say their retirement savings should not be invested in a government that violates human rights.
1: My name is Gabriel Kahn. I'm an 8th grade English teacher in East Oakland. I'm a Jew, and I'm here today as an executive board member of the Oakland Education Association, speaking on behalf of over 2,000 educators to insist that our pension divest from Israel bonds and Palantir. Repeat after me. Teachers won't retire as bomb and gun suppliers.
2: Teachers won't retire as bomb and gun suppliers.
1: Teachers won't retire as complicit genociders.
2: Teachers won't retire as complicit genociders.
1: Teachers won't retire as bomb and gun suppliers.
3: Teachers won't retire as bomb and gun suppliers.
1: Teachers won't retire as complicit genociders.
2: Teachers won't retire as complicit genociders.
1: I myself am a second-generation CalSTRS member, and I remember being school age when my mother taught me about her pension. And though nothing in this world is guaranteed, I have for a long time taken for granted that this retirement system exists to ensure that our teachers, including my mother and myself, are taken care of when we retire. Embarrassingly, I spent years uncritically grateful for my growing pension, ceding my agency, my power, and my moral clarity to the CalSTRS board and their financial analysis. I am outraged. I am outraged to learn that I and every California educator earns our retirement at the expense of the most marginalized and preyed upon members of our society. We are earning our retirement from ICE raids, from family separations, and most specifically today, our future retirement earns a profit from the surveillance, the kidnapping, and the genocide of the Palestinian people. Shame. And despite our efforts in Oakland to teach Palestine in our classrooms, Oakland teachers are forced to stand here with you today on the wrong side of history. And we cannot claim to stand on the right side until the CalSTRS board divests from Israel bonds and Palantir. And until then, we are forced, as are you, every teacher in California, to be complicit in racial segregation, search and seizure, eviction, mass surveillance, kidnapping, family separation, murder, torture, starvation, and genocide. Shame.
2: Shame.
1: Today, we demand CalSTRS divest from Israel bonds and Palantir because we reject a secure retirement that requires the genocide of the Palestinians. People. CalSTRS is only symbolically invested in Israel bonds. It makes 0.006% of its portfolio. If my retirement is $1,000, that's 6 cents. If your retirement is $1 million, it's $67, an Uber from San Francisco to Oakland on a Saturday. Shamefully, instead of divesting immediately from Israel bonds when the genocide escalated in 2023, CalSTRS bought more Israel bonds. Shame.
2: Shame!
1: Teachers won't retire as bomb and gun suppliers.
2: Teachers won't retire as bomb and gun suppliers.
1: Teachers won't retire as complicit genociders.
2: Teachers won't retire as complicit genociders.
1: We can easily afford to divest our future because it's symbolic. And the good news is the moral compass of our educators has effectively removed bad actors from our portfolio in the past, including South African apartheid. We cannot have our retirement paid from the blood and the eviction of the Palestinian people. Thank you very much. Free Palestine.
4: My name is Herman. I am a teacher and organizer with the East Bay Democratic Socialists of America. As a teacher, it used to be a source of pride to say that I can count on the dignity and retirement that comes with a pension, something which I believe all the workers of the world should be able to save for themselves, something which has been secured and survived the persistent threat of austerity and neoliberalism because of tireless organizing and labor militancy on the part of teachers and their supporters in the community. What a shock it was then to learn about where my retirement funds are being invested. Bonds issued from genocidal states, holdings in weapons manufacturers raining down death and destruction, providing capital to fossil fuel companies stealing natural resources and causing global climate change, my pride has been replaced with shame, my sense of security with anxiety and guilt. It would be appalling for any pension fund claiming to represent the interests of workers to maintain such a portfolio, but one representing teachers? How can we teach our students to lend a helping hand to others in need when the deployment of bombs targeting aid workers is funded in part by the very time we spend with them? How can we cultivate an environment of honesty in our classrooms when the value produced by this labor facilitates the murder of journalists trying to shine a light on the darkness of genocide? How can we urge our students to view the humanity in all children they interact with when the CalSTRS board's actions seem to draw distinctions between the humanity of children here and there in Palestine? As I said, I come here as a teacher, but also a member of the Democratic Socialists of America, the East Bay chapter to be specific. Our organization has been in the public eye more than ever right now and growing. And this growth is in no small part due to the commitment we are making to Palestinian solidarity. Divest from apartheid is one of our largest campaigns. And it's targeting everything from pension funds like CalSTRS to local cities and counties to take a broader view and not treat investment with cynicism and disregard for humanity. Although it is little solace in the face of genocide, I am certain many of us can attest to the fact that the tide on the question of Palestine has turned. While the facts of the occupation, apartheid, and genocide have always spoke to the righteousness of the Palestinian cause, the outrage is finally catching up. This should give the people in position to do right and effect positive change the will to do so, finally. So to the CalSTRS board, I say act now. I wish I could say act before it is too late, but that would be unfair to the countless lives that have already been lost. Divest from apartheid and genocide. Sever our ties to violence that you established without our consent. Because to care for teachers is to care for all children. Whether they face the threat of abduction from ICE or the IOF, or gun violence in their schools, or the unmistakable and ominous buzzing of a drone above their heads while they simply try to learn, play, and be children. Enough is enough. Free Palestine.
0: Those were the voices of teachers from teacher unions in California who are demanding that their pension fund be divested from Israeli bonds.
5: It's happening now, like it has before, at the universities in a time of war. Put people together, they'll communicate. Talk about things like college and state. Talk about the research that built the Iron Dome. Talk about their relatives starving.

0: So that was Dave Rovick's Boycott, Sanction, and Divest. You're listening to Pacifica's Capitalism, Race, and Democracy. I'm your host, Thomas O'Rourke. Next, we bring you part of WPFW host Fahima Seck's interview with Felipe Luciano, the Afro-Puerto Rican poet, journalist, and activist who co-founded The Last Poets and chaired the New York chapter of the Young Lords Party. Luciano reflects on the life of Denise Oliver Velez, who died on July 15th. Oliver Velez was an educator, writer, community organizer, and former leader of both the Young Lords and the Black Panther Party. She also helped found Pacifica Station WPFW in Washington, D.C., where she served as its first program director. Luciano and Seck discuss her legacy in the movements for Black liberation, Puerto Rican self-determination, and independent media.
1: We are going to have a discussion with Felipe Luciano, who is a poet, a journalist, an Emmy Award journalist, a radio host, and the co-founder of the Young Lords, as well as The Last Poets. Now, Denise Oliver Velez made her transition on last week, July 15th, and she was a professor, she was an activist, she was the editor at the daily blog, The Cause. But prior to that, she was also a member of the Young Lords. And I would be bereft if I didn't mention that she was a founding member of Pacifica Radio WPFW, our very first program director. And so I want to thank you, Felipe Luciano, for agreeing to speak with the Pacifica radio audience here and to talk about your friend and your comrade, Denise Oliver Velez. 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
2: Well, thank you for inviting me. It's my pleasure.
1: Now, I want to start with how you initially met Sister Denise Oliver Velez.
2: It was 1967, I think. I had just come out of prison, and I was working with a woman named Miss Francis, who told me that she offered me a test. She wanted to see what my skills were, because HRU Act at that time was providing employment for young Black and Latino youngsters. And I was happy that I got the opportunity to do something, because I didn't know what to do with my life. Ms. Francis sent me to Queens College, and there I met a person who was head of the SEEK program at Queens College. His name was Joel Mulholland. He was a wonderful man. He had contracted polio when he was very young, so he had a steel brace on his leg and walked with incredible pain, it seemed to me. And he told me, look, they had a program for ex-cons, and there were four positions that had been taken. There was one left, and he said, look, if you do this program and you do it well, I'll back you up. If you mess up, if you fail, I'll be on you like white on rice. So I joined the program, became part of Queens College SEEK, the SEEK program. And there I met a guy named Mickey Melendez. And he was there for a while, and then he switched to the University of Old Westbury. I don't know why he did it, but he left. And he told me one day, you got to come over to the campus because there are so many great minds there. And he mentioned Denise Oliver and David Paris, who was one of the other Young Lords, one of the Central Committee members. So I went there and fell immediately in love with the whole crowd. There was a professor there named Dr. Adlerstein, I think his name was, or Adler, I'm not sure, who was wonderful, thought-provoking, made us never take things for granted. He was just wonderful. And Denise and I became friends. Little did I know that she was living in East Harlem, and she was going out with a guy named Ortiz, who at that time was a heroin addict. Her mind was so sharp. She was, first of all, let me tell you, she was a warrior. She was an intellectual. She was street and honest and absolutely beautiful. She had the bones and the face, the body of a model. He had an incredible ability to deal with the loveliness and the contradictions of Puerto Ricans without losing her blackness. It helped that out of the five central committee members of the Young Lords, three of us were black. And we started out with a group called the Sociedad de Albizu Campos. I don't think Denise was part of that. But Denise had the incredible ability to integrate herself with Puerto Rican politics, and she knew it thoroughly. I mean, she could talk to you about Albizu Campos, she could talk to you about Emeterio Betances, she could talk about the revolution that occurred in Puerto Rico in 1950, and she could also talk about Marcus Garvey and Frederick Douglass. She was an incredible intellectual. I was amazed to meet a woman who was as beautiful as she wasn't arrogant about her beauty. You couldn't come to her with patronizing platitudes of how gorgeous you are. She didn't go for that. Speak to her straight and she'd be with you straight. I really, really enjoyed her company. And I almost switched campuses, but I stayed there. I stayed in Queens College. I eventually left to form, to be with the Young Lords. So I met her there. It was a period of intense intellectual activity. Everyone was reading. And of course, Denise had read all of them. She had read Fanon. She had read Marcus Garvey. She had read all of them. And she saw that we had color problems, but that didn't bother her. And that is, Puerto Ricans had color problems because of the colonial status that we had. She dealt with everyone on a fair level. I'll never forget the arguments we used to have. She was on it. I'm going to miss her terribly. I miss her terribly now. That's how I met Denise Oliver, at the University of Old Westbury.
1: No, she was on a number of committees and held a number of prominent roles in the Young Lords. Can you tell me how she ended up joining the Young Lords and how did she get into taking on those positions? You did indicate that she was a very brilliant sister. But how did she end up becoming a member of the Young Lords and end up in those leadership roles?
2: Yes, we were all friends, close friends. And we depended on each other for support. She was the adhesive. She would correct us when she felt we were wrong, and she would admit when she felt she was wrong. She was raised in a fairly middle-class environment, black environment. She was black bourgeoisie. Her father was a professor, if I'm not mistaken. I don't know how she was able to endear herself to so many of us. So whatever we did as a group, David Perez, Juan Gonzalez, who was in Colombia at the time, Mickey Melendez, so many, she was able to form an alliance with all of us. And we never felt that, we never talked down or whatever, felt that as a woman that she was less capable of dealing with fighting because we were involved in physical conflict with the police or intellectual matters. She was just an incredible woman that way. A woman warrior is what I call her. And by the way, on the streets of East Harlem, she was known. The pimps knew her. The dope fiends knew her. She never cast judgment on anybody. The hustlers knew her. And, you know, the people on the street, the welfare mothers, the kids, the little kids running around, she knew them and she cared for them. Now, I know I'm describing someone who sounds almost unreal, but she was like that. You couldn't speak Spanish and talk nonsense because she understood Spanish. She didn't speak it that well, but she understood what you were saying. So you couldn't run any games on her. She was, from the very beginning, an ardent socialist. She believed that, you know, we needed to move to another economic system. And I loved her for that. Now, remember, we were talking about armed struggle. They were killing us on the streets in those days. And to be part of us meant that, you put your life on the line. It didn't seem to matter to her. I'll tell you later on about how she saved my life one day through the association with a guy she knew from the streets. But she was just an incredible person. There are no superlatives that can match the intensity of this woman.
1: Well, you know, you mentioned in terms of her class, her dad was a professor and also a Tuskegee Airman.
2: That I didn't know.
1: Of the black middle class. And that didn't become an impediment for her. She was amongst the people, as you indicated. And I know that she did a lot of social justice work.
2: She not only knew us, she knew people in the movement. She knew Stokely. She knew Rap Brown, who's very close to me. He was like my older brother. She knew everyone. Of course, we had taken a lot of the ideas that the Black Panthers had proposed and put them into action here in East Harlem. The free breakfast program, the clothing program, and of course, the ability to talk to people and get them to unify around issues. She was wonderful with that. She could organize on the streets. So she had a full deck when it came to that. What else can I say? I think I've described her.
1: So in terms, and you mentioned the Black Panther Party. She also was a member of the Black Panther Party. She did become a member of the Black Panther Party as well. And you indicated that the Young Lords, to a great extent, was inspired by the Black Panther Party, implementing some of their ideas. Now, again, you are a co-founder of the Young Lords in New York.
2: And I was also the first elected chairman. They had no chairman after that. I was the first and only chairman of the Young Lords Party. First the Young Lords organization, and then the Young Lords Party. It should be noted that we did not start the Young Lords. Cha-Cha Jimenez and a group of Puerto Ricans in Chicago were the ones who started it. It evolved from a street gang into a political organization. It was Juan Gonzalez who suggested, after a while, under their tutelage, we decided we wanted to become a much more formal political party and put out a paper regularly. And then we became the Young Lords Party, and that's when I was elected, probably because I talk so damn much, I was elected chairman.
1: You're listening to Pacifica Radio. I am Fahima Sek, and my guest is Felipe Luciano, poet, Emmy Award journalist. He did a little acting, co-founder of the Young Lords and the Last Poets. And we're talking about Denise Oliver Velez, who made her transition on July 15th. And Denise Oliver Velez was a member of the Young Lords, the Black Panther Party, a professor, and a host of other things. She was a comrade, she was a revolutionary, and a sister. So Denise Oliver Velez was also a member of the Central Committee of the Young Lords, I understand. Now, exactly how did that come about? Because I understand she was the only woman to hold such a position. How did that come about?
2: I was demoted. I had broken one of the rules, cardinal rules of the Young Lords Party, which means you report regularly when you're out. I stayed out all night with Pablo Yoruba Guzman, and who's one of the other Black members of the Young Lords Party. And this woman who had invited us to her house had said, "Why don't you guys come over? We want to talk to you about having a concert at Randall's Island or Boards Island." No, it was Randall's Island. So we went there. I was already married. I was married to Iris Morales, a beautiful, brilliant student at CCNY. We had gotten married. And she never wanted to join the Young Lords. She told me, "Look, be careful with that." But I did it. And we held these oaths to be sacred. We were almost Pentecostal with it. Long story short, this woman gives me a joint, and within three puffs, I knew something was in it that was not organic. And it was, I found out later from one of the hustlers on the street that it was angel dust. Well, I was out of my mind, and I wanted to throw myself through the window. As it turns out, I told the woman who was there, "I don't know what's in this, but if I go through this window, I'm taking you with me." Her face changed colors three times, and I knew that she was a police informant at that point. Because I told her straight. So I didn't call, and they were worried about me. They thought something had happened to me. They had put a contract out on us, so they were very worried about me. And, of course, when I went to the house, I lived on 81st, I think, or 82nd, and she was with my then-wife, Iris. And I said everything. I said, "I slept with this woman. I think she's a police informant." Iris went crazy, and Denise was there. She was present. She saw it all. I did not, she hit me and all that stuff. I didn't hit her back. And I just, that was it. They demoted me. We had a big session. It's called Criticism, Self-Criticism Among Socialists. And I was demoted. I almost had a nervous breakdown. I had fought so hard for this group. And, couldn't believe that they would just do this to me. There's no chance. Now, remember, we were fighting male chauvinism as well. which I didn't understand. I mean, we were men. We were supposed to be. This is how we were brought up. But Denise was one of the first to declare that the 10-point program that we had, in which I included revolutionary machismo, was wrong. There can be no revolutionary machismo. It is machismo, plain and simple. And she made that clear. So we had the sessions. I was demoted. I couldn't take it. I was destroyed. Had it not been for dear friends of mine who knew me before the poets, before the last poets, and before the young lords, I probably would have lost my mind. I didn't talk to Denise during that period, but she was there. She was a steadying influence. And I left the party. I resigned. I resigned because I didn't like the fact that at that point, after we had taken the People's Church, after we had done everything we had done, that the leadership was not involving themselves in the fighting. I didn't want to send people to battle if I wasn't there. So I left. Denise never got on me about it. She never criticized me. She was even-tempered on that. But she stayed with the party. To her credit, she stayed there and became the first woman. There was no one who could do what she could do. I mean, she could talk, as I said before, she could talk to the street guys, the criminal elements, and she could talk to the ministers. She was wonderful that way. We took over the People's Church because we felt they were not providing space for a breakfast program. We had suggested to them that we do the cooking and that we clean up, and they said no. And I just thought that we all figured out, let's take it over. We bought the locks, the chains, we bought it. We took over the church. Some of the cadre that took over the church must be mentioned. Pai, Gabriel Torres, and a few other guys. Oh, wonderful, wonderful guys who took over the, busted through the windows and did that. Very often we talk about the leadership. We don't talk about the cadre. The cadre were great. And I was pissed because I felt there was a lot of sleeping going on, sleeping with other comrades in the party. Why are they getting on me? Because I slept with this. I did sleep with them, by the way. I should make this clear. After I threatened this girl, I said, I don't know what is, I learned in therapy that I wanted to have power over her. So I took her. I didn't rape her. She was willing, but still, it was wrong. And of course, one of the ways they have of getting you, the government, if they're using people as informants, is to make you do things that you wouldn't ordinarily do. Long story short, Denise never criticized me. I was demoted. I couldn't take it. My ego, my whole self had been destroyed. And I went to a friend of mine, Peter Deschar, who was an artist. And slowly through art, through poetry, I began to build myself back up. But it was a very, and Victor Hernandez Cruz, who was one of the poets at that time, great poet. I was able to build myself up. Denise never, never condemned me. I mean, in the meetings we had, she said what she felt. You were wrong. You didn't call. You didn't. I mean, she made it clear. She was a stickler to let's be honest about what you did. But she never really condemned me as a person. I could always call her. I could always talk to her. After the Lords, she went into the Panthers. She had an insatiable desire for revolution and for service to her people. And I'll always admire her for that.
0: That was Afro-Puerto Rican poet, journalist, and activist Felipe Luciano in conversation with WPFW's Fahima Sek.
3: New to the world, fresh out the barrio. I was an outlaw rebel, out of my mind young and wild. My existence defined in one word,

0: That was Young Lords by Immortal Technique. This is Pacifica's Capitalism, Race, and Democracy. I'm Thomas O'Rourke. Hubert Harrison was a Caribbean-born labor organizer, writer, and socialist who became one of the leading black radical thinkers of the early 20th century. He championed workers' rights, racial justice, and independent black political action while opposing war and imperialism. In his new book, Hubert Harrison, Forbidden Genius of Black Radicalism, University of Memphis historian Brian Kuwoba examines Harrison's life, ideas, and lasting influence. He spoke with Pacifica's Steve Zeltzer.
1: So I'm going to give an overview of my book, talking about Harrison as a free thinker, as a socialist, black internationalist, free lover, and then, of course, the inevitable question, which is Harrison's historical erasure, right? How is it that so few people have heard of Hubert Harrison? Harrison was born in 1883 in St. Croix, a Caribbean island which is now part of the U.S. Virgin Islands. He was born to plantation workers, a very humble background, had some training in the Anglican Church, becomes an orphan as a teenager, and moves to New York City right at the turn of the 19th into the 20th century. And this was part of a wave of migration from the Caribbean, you know, thousands, tens of thousands of migrants from places like Cuba and Haiti.

many folks, including Harrison, were just really mind blown when they saw this horrific practice that was systemic and endemic in the early 20th century United States. One of the things Harrison's noticing about these white racist lynchers is that they're Christians. And so one of the things he begins to question is the church and Christianity. He writes a letter to his mentor, Miss Frances Reynolds Keyser, where he says, "I'm an agnostic," which simply means a man shall not say he knows or believes that which he has no scientific grounds for professing to know or believe. And in taking this step, Harrison was effectively joining what was then called the Free Thought Movement. They were the sort of secular humanists, as we might call them today. They believed in a strict separation of church and state, that the church should not have special privileges from the state. And of course, this is a largely European and European American movement. And so Harrison's able to make some unique contributions as a black free thinker, something that was quite rare in the early 1900s and 1910s. For example, Harrison writes, quote, "It should seem that Negroes of all Americans would be found in the free thought fold, since they have suffered more than any other class of Americans from the dubious blessings of Christianity. Yet the church among the Negroes today exerts a more powerful influence than anything else in the sphere of ideas." Now, that might sound familiar because I think the church still exerts a profound influence on black communities and many others in the sphere of ideas. Harrison here is, of course, explaining why it is that black communities were so conservative, which, according to him, was because Christianity still enslaves the minds of those whose bodies it had long held bound. Now, this is the Gilded Age of the robber barons. You have to think back to, the John D. Rockefellers and Vanderbilts and Carnegies and J.P. Morgans of the world, who had monopolized entire industries in things like oil and railroads and steel and banking, respectively. And of course, they got rich by exploiting the labor of working people. Steel workers, for example, in the case of Andrew Carnegie, the steel magnate, child labor was perfectly legal in this period. And then if we're talking about African Americans, we have practices like convict leasing, for example, where companies would arrest black folks on flimsy charges and lease them literally to companies to do work. And this leads to the rise of the Socialist Party, right? Because the inequality, the exploitation of labor helped to politicize and wake up working people. So you have figures like Eugene Debs, for example, famously, the perennial presidential candidate of the Socialist Party says, "We demand the machinery of production in the name of the workers and the control of the society in the name of the people. We demand the abolition of capitalism and wage slavery and the surrender of the capitalist class." Now, the Socialist Party and figures like Debs, especially on the left of the party, were quite radical when it came to the economy, but also had some weaknesses in their race politics. So, for example, Debs famously said, "There is no Negro question outside the labor question," and the Socialist Party had nothing special to offer the Negro because, in his view, the class struggle is colorless. Now, in the Jim Crow era, this was a problematic position, but it remains one today. Sometimes people like to think of themselves as colorblind, which just disavows a massive system of oppression, or one's relationship to it. And this is where Harrison comes in, because what he's going to do is make unique contributions as a black socialist, that people like Debs were not able to see as clearly. So, for example, Harrison founds the Colored Socialist Club in Harlem. This is the first official black-led party formation designed specifically to reach out to black workers and organizers and recruit them into the party, speaking to their specific conditions and concerns, about racism, disfranchisement, segregation, lynching, and all the rest of it. And then he writes at a theoretical level, writes the Socialism of the Negro series, for example, which is one of the first accounts by a black socialist to systematically analyze race and class in U.S. history, and to argue that, racism was being used by the capitalist class to divide workers and prevent the kind of labor solidarity that could threaten the system. So how has Hubert Harrison been so thoroughly erased from popular memory? Most people in the world, including in the United States, have never heard of Hubert Henry Harrison. And so how has that been the case? To sum it up, basically, Harrison made all these criticisms of individuals and institutions who might otherwise have preserved his memory had he not criticized them, right? So the Socialist Party, for example, because Harrison was critical of the Socialist Party, they wrote him out of their history. We could say the same about the Garvey movement. Harrison was deeply influential on the rise of Garvey and Garvey.

0: Garveyism, but because Harrison became critical of Garvey's authoritarian behavior, Garvey's financial mismanagement, Garvey's dreams of a black empire over which the sun would never set, the Garvey movement writes Harrison out of their history. Same with the Harlem Renaissance. Harrison was critical of the Renaissance framework. He said, the matter of a Negro literary renaissance is like the snakes of Ireland. There isn't any. And what he meant was that people who were peddling this new quote unquote Renaissance narrative were just demonstrating their ignorance about the rich tradition of black literary production going back to the 1800s, right? And figures like William Wells Brown and Paul Laurence Dunbar and Pauline Hopkins and Frances Ellen Watkins Harper and Charles Chestnut and so on and so forth. The idea being that white folks had come up to Harlem, discovered the Negro, and decided to pick a few artists that were palatable to white audiences that they could market for commercial purposes and called that a renaissance. And so, therefore, the whole Renaissance framework wrote Harrison out of the history of Harlem as well.
1: The Communist Party was the most important party around the issue of fighting racism in the United States during the 30s. I know in the West Coast, the Marine Cooks and Stewarts, which was had strong communist leadership, stopped ships from sailing unless they were integrated. One of the reasons for the anti-communist witch hunts in the labor movement is that they were fighting against segregation, racism in the working class, which today is on the rise with an open fascist government. So what was his relationship?
0: Harrison dies in 1927, which is to say, before the sort of heyday of anti-racism that the Communist Party develops in the 1930s, as you mentioned, right? I mean, there's the struggle to free the Scottsboro Boys, which the Communist Party leads. They create the Southern Tenant Farmers Union, which was organizing sharecroppers, both white and black, into the same union. They run James Ford as a presidential candidate in 1932 and 1936. They call for self-determination for the Black Belt, right? Basically, self-determination for African Americans in the South. So they do all these extraordinary things, the Communist Party in the 30s, not to mention the unemployed councils, right? Which were very much oftentimes black-led. People like Angela Herndon, who was jailed as a black communist for leading the struggle in Atlanta for unemployment relief. So there's this great work they do in the 30s, but Harrison dies in 1927. So he never, he you know, it's only at best, it's a historical what if to imagine how Harrison might have related to the party in the 30s. But in the 20s, Harrison was, as I say in the book, once bitten, twice shy by the white left. That is, his negative experience in the Socialist Party colored his view of the communists as the Communist Party is emerging in the 20s. And I think he sees the Communist Party as a new iteration of an old kind of white leftism in the Socialist Party. Now, that said, he very much is keen to work with black communists in Harlem and actually convenes a meeting of them to see if they could help him make the Garvey movement more class consciousness. By 1920, Harrison has joined the Garvey movement, which he helped inspire, because Garvey taps him to edit the Negro World newspaper, which is essentially the premier newspaper of the African diaspora, reaching into corners of the Caribbean and Africa and Central and South America, as well as throughout the United States. And so that's a very interesting kind of moment as well, because it speaks to the heterogeneity within the Garvey movement, right? That yes, you have the pro-capitalist and pro-black imperialist elements like Garvey himself, but you also have figures like Hubert Harrison, who are anti-capitalists and who are anti-imperialists and radical internationalists and willing to work with black communists and black Marxists to try to promote class consciousness within black nationalist formations like the Garvey movement. I think that, one of the most lasting impacts that Harrison has in relation to communism or to the Communist Party at least, is by, as I said earlier, influencing very heavily that first generation of black communists. Willieanna Burroughs, for example, one of those early black women communists, was good friends with Harrison, was actually Harrison's first love interest. And when he found out that she was already kind of engaged to his friend Charles Burroughs, he was actually happy for them because he knew both of them and didn't know that they were, getting engaged and romantically connected. But when he learned that, he was happy for them. And Willyana actually ended up being a part of Harrison's marriage later on. So they stayed friends and they stayed in touch. And that's just one example of, somebody who Harrison knew very, very personally and who he had influenced as part of his general influence on Harlem, particularly the Black radical tradition in Harlem. All those sort of early Black communists in Harlem who Mark Nason writes about so eloquently in his book on communists in Harlem, were sort of descendants and political proteges of Hubert Harrison.
1: Today, with the fascist government, which wants to sanitize history, including with the Civil War, the removal of signage at national monuments, and censoring out the real history of the Black people, Black working class, there has been no major mobilization, and the Democrats are not calling, of course, for major mobilization against these attacks. What do you see as the political development of building a mass working class Black movement, independent of the Democrats?
0: Yeah, I mean, this is really an important question, and I think it ultimately it goes back to what I said earlier about the kind of the way in which a certain brand of white leftism has been an Achilles heel. The Democratic Party has also been an Achilles heel of the left, but I think the race question has also been an Achilles heel. And I'll give a simple example of this. Couple of months back, actually about a year back now, shortly after the book came out, I wanted to get an interview with Jacobin magazine, which I'm sure you know, and your listeners and readers will, or your audience will probably know as well. And so I contacted my friend Peter, who had written for them before and knew a couple of one or two editors there, and was like, "Hey, let's do a book interview and pitch it to Jacobin." And we're like, "Sure, okay." So we do that. We pitch them this thing. They're like, "Oh yeah, send us what you have." We sent them a draft. We had sort of written up this whole sort of written interview about the book, Peter interviewing me about the book, and we sent it to them. And they sent us back all these sort of changes and suggestions and feedback, which we incorporated to the best of our ability and then sent them a revised draft. And then we're waiting and waiting and waiting. And eventually we're like, "What's up? They're not responding." We try to reach out to them. Eventually they get back to us and they say, "This is a strong interview, but we're not going to run it because it doesn't jibe perfectly with our editorial line." Now that, it was great that they said it so openly, like they didn't make up some other reason not to run it. But what was so striking about it to me, apart from the, disappointment and unprofessionalism of green lighting a project, working with us on it, and then suddenly pulling the rug out from under us at the last minute, was it struck me that this is exactly the problem that Hubert Harrison was dealing with in the Socialist Party. Right? He's trying to get them to take Black workers more seriously, to take on board more Black organizers and so on. And they can't handle that. And so here we are over a century later, and certain white socialists still cannot handle Hubert Harrison because it doesn't jibe perfectly with the editorial line. And so it's like, well, if Black folks have been trying to say this to you for over a century, that we are the most essentially proletarian element, that we're more thoroughly exploited than other workers, right? You claim to stand for proletarian emancipation. How dare you not put the Black worker at the center of your project, both at a theoretical level in terms of how you understand capitalism and the relationship between race and class, but also at a practical level in terms of who you're organizing with, who you're organizing for, where your base building is taking place or not. I think one of the questions that has come up, when we're talking about today, politics today, is the DSA, right? The DSA is the sort of most significant, I guess you could say, descendant of the Socialist Party of Harrison's day. I mean, it's one of the few that's left, right? In terms of a viable and sort of dynamic socialist organization in the country. And shout out to DSA for winning, all these offices, not just Mamdani in New York, but all these other DSA and sort of DSA aligned candidates that are winning. But again, there's a problem here because the history of social democracy is one of accommodation to not just capitalism, but also imperialism, right? I mean, we could talk about the betrayal of the Second International when it came to World War One. All these socialist parties claiming to be anti-war before World War One, and then World War One starts, and suddenly they're all lining up behind their respective ruling classes and voting for war credits, you know, and war funding in the governments that they're based in. We see this with Bernie Sanders. We see this with AOC when they support imperial policies, right, or when they support U.S. interventions, even though ostensibly they have sort of democratic socialist politics. I think the same problems we're still wrestling with, right? We need to distinguish between reform and revolution. Are we just making capitalism nicer and gentler? Are we just ameliorating the sort of most egregious effects of imperialism? Or are we trying to get rid of these things altogether, right? And that's connected to the question of black liberation, because oftentimes when you have reformist politics in one area, you will have them in others, right? And the question of black liberation is not just a question of reform, right? You can't just reform racism out of capitalism. You can't just reform the oppression, the specific oppression that people of African descent face. You can't just reform that away. It really requires transformation. It requires an uprooting of the system. You know, as I said in the interview for Jacobin, I think the thing that offended them most that I said was, I basically said, because the question was like, what does Harrison have to teach us about race and class consciousness today? And I basically said that Harrison teaches us that any socialist or Marxist or class conscious project that does not place black liberation at the center of its concerns will be dead on arrival to black workers. And vice versa, any black liberation project or Pan-Africanist program that does not place class consciousness at the center of its doings will ultimately not provide anything for black workers either, because it'll just empower a neo-colonial elite. You'll have black faces in high places, as we do in Africa and in the Caribbean, but the conditions for the masses will probably not be much different, right? And so this is the ultimate sort of paradox or challenge, let me say, which is we need black liberation at the center of class politics, but we also need class politics at the center of Pan-African thinking and practice. And so it's a both and in that sense. And it's not just those. We also need a gender and sexuality analysis. We need, you know, an analysis about the climate. We need, like, there's a lot of other things that I think can go into this. But when it comes to race and class, I think we need to be much more humble and much more conscious of the history that we're coming out of and how we overcome that. This is a place where, you know, it would be good to study Germany. You know, it'd be good to study the Weimar Republic. It'd be good to study the period of 1918 to 1923, where there was the potential for a German revolution at more than one juncture, you know. But ultimately, the Weimar Republic is what paves the way for fascism, right? It's the Social Democrats who murder Karl Liebknecht and Rosa Luxemburg. In a very treacherous manner. There, it's a SPD government, right? A social democrat government that presides over that type of state repression. And so I think we need to be hopeful about the people who are voting in these DSA candidates for the right reasons, because they're against ICE and because they're against genocide in Gaza and because they're for healthcare and, you know, education and so on. But we also have to be cognizant of the ideology of social democracy and the historical legacy of the role that they've played in actually stabilizing the system of capitalism, right? There's a great question that I saw with Brianna Joy Gray's podcast, Bad Faith, where they were debating, like, is this turn toward the DSA really going to advance sort of the struggle for social transformation revolution, or is this about sheepdogging for the Democratic Party? I think that is very much a danger, you know, that folks will be sort of brought into the Democratic Party fold through a socialist door, or a supposedly ostensibly socialist door, and end up in this capitalist imperialist party that has really nothing left to salvage within it. And I think we need a fundamental break, you know, from it.
2: That was historian Brian Kuoba talking about the role of Black Marxist thinker and activist Hubert Harrison in the struggle against racism and imperialist war. He was speaking with Pacifica's Steve Zeltzer. And that concludes today's edition of Capitalism, Race, and Democracy. 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I've been your host, Thomas O'Rourke. Thanks for listening.

0: Welcome to Possibly, where we take on huge problems like the future of our planet and break them down into small questions with unexpected answers. I'm Megan Hall. This year, the Rhode Island General Assembly considered a type of bill that's been popping up across the country. It aims to make fossil fuel emitters pay for the impacts of climate change. Rhode Island didn't end up passing the legislation this year, but Nat Hardy from our Possibly team spoke with one of the bill's sponsors about what comes next in Rhode Island.
1: Hi, Megan. Thanks for having me.
0: Welcome. Tell us about this bill.
1: Yeah, so it's called a Climate Superfund bill. It's a pretty new idea to address the impacts of climate change.
2: The concept is to make the polluters pay for the damages that they caused.
1: That's Representative Jennifer Boylan, the lead sponsor in the House for the Rhode Island Climate Superfund Act of 2026. She's introduced this bill 2 years in a row with her colleague, Senator Linda Ujifusa.
0: So what was in the bill?
1: The bill would have made major fossil fuel emitters pay for the cost of responding to climate change in Rhode Island. It would cover projects at both the state and local level.
0: Like what kind of projects?
1: All sorts of things. Repairs after storms caused by climate change, responses to extreme heat, plans to respond to rising waters. There's a long list.
0: So who would pay these costs?
1: The bill specifically targets the biggest polluters, companies responsible for more than 1 billion tons of greenhouse gas emissions. So we're talking companies like Chevron, ExxonMobil, BP, Shell. And the companies would be charged proportionally based on their emissions over the past few decades.
0: That's interesting. I didn't realize states could do something like that.
1: Yeah, so this legislation is a new interpretation of an old concept. It's based on the 1980 federal Superfund law designed to help the government clean up sites contaminated with hazardous waste.
2: And it also forces the parties responsible for that contamination to either perform the cleanup themselves or reimburse the government for any work done by EPA to clean up the site.
1: So climate Superfund bills are trying to do the same thing. If you cause the damage, you pay to fix it. And the greenhouse gas emissions from the fossil fuel companies are causing the more powerful storms, heat waves, and other impacts we're seeing from climate change.
0: Has any state successfully passed one of these bills?
1: Yeah, Vermont was the first state to pass a law like this in 2024, and New York passed one pretty soon after. There are also 11 other states considering these bills.
0: Got it. But the Rhode Island bill didn't pass this year. So what happened?
1: So reaction to the bill was split. We saw testimony from residents and environmental groups in favor of the law, but we also saw testimony against the law, both from local groups and from some national groups who represent the interests of oil and gas companies, the American Petroleum Institute and the confusingly named Consumer Energy Alliance. Representative Boylan isn't surprised.
2: Of course, these companies aren't going to roll over and say, okay, you got me. Sure. Where do I write the check, right? They're going to fight it. That is to be expected.
1: But there was another concern about the bill. Like, will it hold up in court? The two states that have passed climate Superfund laws, New York and Vermont, have already been sued by the Justice Department and 22 other states.
0: How did those lawsuits affect the Rhode Island bill?
1: So because of those challenges, the director of Rhode Island's Department of Environmental Management and others have asked Rhode Island's legislators to wait for the legal process to play out before they pass something similar here.
0: So where do things go from here?
1: The lawsuits are making their way through the courts, so it'll be a little while before they're resolved. But Representative Boylan says the bill will be back next session.
2: I'm not going anywhere with this bill. As long as I'm up at the General Assembly, as my district sends me back, I will be filing this bill as long as I think it has some sort of viable path forward, and I do.
1: So we'll have to keep an eye on those lawsuits and Rhode Island's next legislative session to see how things shake out.
0: Got it. Thanks, Nat. That's it for today. You can find more information or ask a question about the ways your choices affect our planet at askpossibly.org. Possibly is a co-production of Brown University's Institute for Environment and Society, Ocean State Media, and WBRU.
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0: You are listening to Spoiler Alert Radio, conversations on the craft of filmmaking. I am your host, Tony Panacchia. On this episode of Spoiler Alert Radio, we speak with Australian hair and makeup artist, Tess Natoli. With 3 decades of experience in the film and television industry, Tess is as comfortable with beauty, hair, and makeup as she is with wigs and special makeup effects. Her body of work as hair and makeup designer includes the Australian classic film Gettin' Square, along with the more recent sequel Spit. Other film work includes Predestination, Winchester, which earned Tess an ACTA nomination and an Australian Production Design Guild Award, and Danger Close, winning her a second APDG Award. Tess's television work includes Round the Twist, Rush, Wentworth, and Bloom. Tess has worked on several roles dedicated to specific actors. For example, hair and wigs for Austin Butler in Elvis. She has been makeup artist to Anya Taylor-Joy on several projects, including Furiosa, A Mad Max Saga, The Gorge, Sacrifice, and the more recent television series Lucky. Welcome, Tess Natoli, to Spoiler Alert Radio.
1: Hi, Tony. Lovely to meet you.
0: Great. Well, first of all, can you talk a little bit about your background and how you developed an interest in film generally and hair and makeup in particular before deciding to pursue this as a career?
1: Initially, I had absolutely no idea that a career as hair and makeup artist in the film industry even existed. When I was at school, I was working part-time for a vet. I was determined to become a veterinarian when I finished school. However, I have quite bad allergies to most animals, so that almost made my job impossible. The vet that I worked for was an avid reader of the newspaper, and he found a commercial advertising a 2-day makeup workshop. At the time, I was going to lots of fancy dress parties and going over the top with crazy outfits and crazy hair and makeup. So he suggested I do this 2-day workshop, which I did and fell in love. I went on and then did a course. It took me 12 months to save enough money up to start the makeup course, which at the time was 12 months. And it touched a little on prosthetics, which I also enjoyed. Having a little bit of a medical background, having worked for the vet, I was fascinated by surgery. So I then stayed on and did the second year, which was prosthetics. And back then it was foam latex and, you know, taking casts and molds and sculpting and all that. It was great fun. So I kind of started from there. And once I had completed my course, the lead teacher there put me forward for a job at a television station. So I took that on and I worked at a TV station doing, you know, live to air television, which was great to sort of learn speed, to sort of be able to look at somebody very quickly and figure out what I needed to do fast to get them in front of a camera. Within that television station, they also had like a little production company that would do off-site commercials. They started to ask me to do commercials for them, and that led me to realize how much in Australia, you needed to be able to do hair. So I then stumbled into doing hairdressing and have really never looked back.
0: So an earlier project you did hair and makeup design for was Gettin' Square, a quintessentially Australian crime comedy set on the Gold Coast with a variety of characters struggling to choose between lives of crime or going straight. How did you reflect the distinctive Gold Coast culture generally with the looks of a variety of characters, some on a more straight and narrow path and others like Johnny Spiteri involved in crime or addiction?
1: Well, the Gold Coast itself was a very transient kind of place. I mean, lots of holiday makers, people came in and came out. There's a lot of new money on the Gold Coast. And within any city, there's lots of haves and have-nots. So it was kind of about making a distinction between those that have and those that have not. And Johnny Spiteri was sort of in the have-nots, struggling with addiction, but he was a guy with a good heart. And he was trying to make good, but circumstance kept pushing him in the wrong direction. It was the first time I had ever worked with David Wenham, who plays Johnny Spiteri. He is the most giving and collaborative person I've worked with. We got on like a house on fire, and we wanted to give him a very iconic look, something that was a little different that would stand out. So we decided that Johnny Spiteri thought that a mullet was a very cool thing. Getting Square was shot in 2002, so mullets were pretty much out by then. So if anyone had a mullet, they did stand out back then. And we created the mullet along with a cold sore that he had throughout the film. And anyone who has or is prone to cold sores know that they flare up quite badly when you're stressed, when you are going through withdrawals, you know, when life is not good and you're not looking after yourself. So we actually played with the cold sore quite a lot throughout the film. And lots of other things. There were, you know, lots of tattoos happening, you know, lots of goodies and baddies. It was a great, fun job. I think it did really well. And recently, David reprised his role as Johnny Spiteri, and we made a sequel called Spit. Also, lots of fun.
0: For the post-apocalyptic vampire story Daybreakers, you were involved in hair and makeup as well as prosthetics. Can you talk about creating the looks for the three main sets of characters? The sort of chic yet pallid vampires, the coarser looks of the dwindling human population, and of course, the prosthetics-heavy subsider creatures.
1: Daybreakers was the first time I worked with the Spierig brothers, and the first time I met Stephen Boyle, who was the prosthetics designer on that job. Kim Sainsbury, she was the makeup designer, hair and makeup designer, and I was part of the team. It was a dream job. To be able to combine hair, makeup and prosthetics was so much fun. And we also had to be trained in applying contact lenses as well. So all the vampires wore scleral lenses, which are contact lenses that cover the entire surface of the eye. So most vampires had lenses. Background extras that were vampires had just a standard lens over the pupil part of their eye that was coloured yellow. So that was something else that we had to deal with on top of that. The healthy vampires we used, it was like a waterproof base that sort of knocked out the undertone of most people's skin, but it still looked quite good. And then, you know, you would just apply normal makeup over the top. So they were the healthy vampires that were getting good blood, but blood stocks were running low. So the farming of humans was quite big, and they were trying to make artificial blood because there wasn't enough humans left. So that part of it, we sort of tried to keep society as society is now. And the subsiders, I think they were about a 4 to 6 hour makeup job. And they were pretty much covered with prosthetics from head to foot. And there would be two artists working on them at a time. Again, great fun, great concepts, really good support from the team. Yeah, dream job.
0: You are listening to Spoiler Alert Radio, conversations on the craft of filmmaking. On this episode of Spoiler Alert Radio, we are talking with Australian hair and makeup artist Tess Natoli, whose work includes Gettin' Square, Predestination, Furiosa, A Mad Max Saga, Elvis, The Gorge, Spit, and Lucky. You again collaborated with the Spierig brothers on the film Predestination, based on an alternate reality time travel story from Robert Heinlein. How did you approach not only the period looks for the decades from the 1940s to the 1990s, but also creating characters with overlapping identities, balancing the need for consistency and contrast?
1: Predestination was a great script. I read it very quickly and suddenly realized I had to read it again to grasp exactly what was going on. That was another Spierig's film, and I worked again with Stephen Boyle, and his key makeup prosthetic designer was Samantha Little, who was also on Daybreakers. They were responsible for all the prosthetics for Sarah Snook, changing her from her feminine side to her masculine side. And it had to be as realistic as possible to make it as believable as possible and subtle. So it was just about doing subtle changes. I mean, she had a chin, a small chin that had all been hair punched with very fine chin hair, just so hair was there, but it was a very soft version of it. There was lots of challenges with regards to colour, to get the prosthetic colour right, and to also figure out what to enhance when she was her female side. We sort of kept her as soft as possible. So we kept her hair long and loose. You know, I would round off her cheeks, give her a little bit of lip colour, soften the brows, just make her soft and pretty so that when we pushed her into the other gender, we had a little bit more room to move. So we made her slightly sharper, slightly harder. We thickened up the brows, added a wig, just went sharper, tighter. So the wig was a lot, the hairstyle was a lot closer to the head. Yeah, and just tried to make her look as believable as possible. I think Steve even added earlobes. So her earlobes were slightly longer as a man than they were as a woman. There was a nose, I think. We tried to keep it as subtle as possible so it was believable. And then I had to also try and tie her look slash his look into Ethan's look, which was also a challenge. And with regards to the time jumps, we kind of wanted it to flow. So any change to the period was very subtle. It would be a subtle hair change, you know, whereas Ethan might have a comb in his pocket and he might run a comb through his hair to change the direction. There were times when we had to put a moustache on or take a moustache off, add facial hair, take facial hair off. There was lots of little subtle things. So keeping continuity notes was crucial for going back and forth with the periods. So there was, yeah, lots and lots of going back and forth with the schedule to make sure that we were doing it in the most time beneficial way as possible.
0: So you worked on hair, makeup, and prosthetics for the acclaimed film Mad Max Fury Road. What did your role entail for this post-apocalyptic spectacle in creating a variety of distinctive looks, such as the War Boys? And what were some challenges in working as part of a large team and in a variety of harsh and desolate environments?
1: Mad Max Fury Road, combining hair, makeup, and again, prosthetics. Fury Road was led by Leslie Vandervolt, who I've worked with on a number of projects now. Leslie has the most amazing vision. And when you put her and George Miller together, they came up with some spectacular looks. It was a hard job. It was shot in Namibia. There was a core group of Australians that Les took over with her. And, you know, we all had specific roles. I mean, the War Boys were initially every morning, you know, you would have to shave their heads. You would then apply any prosthetics that they would have. You know, they were all scarred. So there was scarring, almost like tattoos, scarification. So we would apply that. You would then hollow out their eyes, which was their look, and draw their teeth on and cover them in white clay. In actual fact, that white clay was the base of sunscreen because they were out in that sun for 12 to 14 hours with no protection. Occasionally, you know, it would be very, very cold, so they would have huge, big warming jackets on. So what we used had to stay on the skin. Because when they would call final checks and they were on top of that war rig, the coats came off and they could be gone on a ride along the desert for quite some time before they would return. So we had to look after their skin. Pretty much the team was very large. We all had different jobs. So, you know, I looked after Rosie Huntington-Whiteley as well as a few other cast. So in the mornings, all of us would go and do War Boys, get all the War Boys ready. Then we would have a breakfast break and then go and make up main cast. And then you would be out in the desert following the war rig most of the day. It was a great fun job if you did not have cast on that day, because a lot of us did prosthetics. We would then go into the prosthetics room and make fill molds, mix new batches of stuff, make sure we had enough product, we had enough wounds, we had enough scarification for the following day or the following week. Make sure we had more tattoos, because a lot of them also had Tinsley transfer tattoos on. Yeah, it was a huge job with lots to do. There was never a dull moment. You were always, always busy.
0: You are listening to Spoiler Alert Radio, conversations on the craft of filmmaking. On this episode of Spoiler Alert Radio, we are talking with Australian hair and makeup artist Tess Natoli, whose work includes Gettin' Square, Predestination, Furiosa, A Mad Max Saga, Elvis, The Gorge, Spit, and Lucky. So in your work on Baz Luhrmann's film, Elvis, how did you work to represent Elvis's changing looks over the years, from his sleeker 1950s looks to his sort of Vegas-y 1970s looks? And to what extent were you using wigs and hair pieces for Austin Butler as Elvis versus styling his natural hair?
1: On Elvis, I was responsible for Austin Butler's hair and wigs. So in his very early portrayal of Elvis 1950s, we actually used Austin's own hair, which was cut and coloured and then styled into that sort of, Baz Luhrmann referred to it as the squirrel look. So that was Austin's own hair. And then as he progressed, we used, I think there was 5 wigs in total. The top, some of it was Austin's own hair and a hairpiece, or the top of a wig. And then as we progressed, we used more and more wigs. So every hairstyle had a name. There was the Hollywood look, which was a much shorter, tight-fitting. Elvis did dye his hair, so it was a black, tighter-looking wig with height. That was the Hollywood look. And then the comeback wig was when he wore the leathers and did the comeback television show. But then we had Handsome Man, which is when he kind of came into his own, which was a great wig with very big sideburns. And then Vegas, as he progressed into the Vegas look and, you know, his decline. And the Unchained Melody was the last wig we used. So there were quite a few changes, and there were specific names for the wigs. And the amazing thing with those wigs were that they were all in 2 parts. So there was a top, which sort of stopped at the occipital bone, and then a second part was the nape. So the nape slipped up underneath the top part of the wig, which was genius because it gave him so much more ability to move. With wigs, a lot of the time, you know, if you lean forward, the wig at the back will lift away from the back of the neck, and you can see that it's actually not his own hair. So the fact that these were in 2 parts and they were attached separately, you actually had a really nice ability to move. So he could dance, wear those huge coats, and just generally move around a lot without giving away the fact that he was wearing wigs. So he did have a wig for most of the film, except for the very beginning. And then there were very stylized sideburns applied to sort of push him into different eras. And because the wigs were made in the 2 parts, I could add a different nape. So the nape area could be longer and restyle the top so it could look slightly different. So it was genius to have those in 2 parts, just helped sell it so much better.
0: For the prequel to Fury Road, Furiosa, a Mad Max saga, you were dedicated hair and makeup artist for Anya Taylor-Joy in the lead role. Can you contrast your work here with Fury Road, including how you approached aging her generally and how you integrated her evolving look with both the younger actress in this film and the look of Furiosa from the original?
1: So with Furiosa, a Mad Max saga, Leslie Vandervoort again was hair and makeup designer, and she again with George that had very specific looks that we needed to create and maintain on set. Furiosa was played by Anya Taylor-Joy as the older version and Alila Brown as the young Furiosa. So the similarities were mainly the hair. We tried to keep the hair as similar as possible to tie the two together. And you took the journey with Alila's character, who then becomes Furiosa, as we know it, covered in dirt, hiding under the hat. With Anya's dirt, she had 7 different layers of dirt, all different colours, all added with different techniques to give that kind of lived-in, grimy, grungy look that she had. And then we sort of added the grease on top of that. So by the time she then was accepted and they knew that she was a woman and she was accepted by the War Boys and taken under the wing of Tom's character, she then applies her grease forehead that sort of is like a ranking in that world. Shalice sort of wore it as a well-worn uniform, whereas with young Furiosa, we made it a little bit more shiny and new. I mean, she wore it with pride, and eventually that does break down through her journey. The hardest thing for me with Furiosa's look was having her grease-painted forehead on and then a wig over the top. So my job was trying to hide that wig lace at all times because the hair was worn off the face and the lace was sitting on what was supposed to be grease. So that was quite a challenge. And just to maintain the dirt levels, Anya is incredibly pale. So I was very concerned about her burning out in the Australian outback on top of, you know, literally a huge tanker for hours. So one of the dirts that I did use was mixed up with a base of sunscreen. And that was put on quite a few times throughout the day. And we were lucky that she never actually changed colour at all, did not burn, which was great. And she was covered a lot of the time as well, but that was my main concern. So the sunscreen dirt creation was a godsend.
0: You are listening to Spoiler Alert Radio, conversations on the craft of filmmaking. On this episode of Spoiler Alert Radio, we are talking with Australian hair and makeup artist Tess Natoli, whose work includes Gettin' Square, Predestination, Furiosa, A Mad Max Saga, Elvis, The Gorge, Spit, and Lucky. You were again dedicated artist for Anya Taylor-Joy for the film The Gorge, where she plays one of two key characters who are expert snipers on opposite sides of a dangerous gorge with strange secrets. Can you talk about creating her look, sort of no-nonsense and practical with a dash of chic, in contrast with Miles Teller's looks across the gorge? And in the action sequences later in the film, was her streamlined look easier to adapt compared to a more put-together appearance?
1: With The Gorge, I worked again with Anya Taylor-Joy, and we wanted to create Drasha to be a little bit edgy, a little bit of fun, but in a very practical, no-nonsense kind of way. So with her hair, we decided that she would keep it out of her eyes, so we cut her a fringe. It was kind of a wash and wear look. She didn't really care too much about how she looked. She was attractive, but didn't really try too hard. So we made sure that her skin always looks flawless, which it generally does. And I just gave her a very soft, natural looking shadow around the eyes. You know, there's quite a few people that you look at and you think they've got eyeshadow on, but they don't. It's just a natural colouring that they have. So we came up with a very muted, natural looking eye colour that she wears just underneath around the eye line and just kept her very no-nonsense. The wig was made by the same wig maker that did Austin Butler's wigs, because I absolutely loved those wigs. The most difficult part with regards to wigs was her going in the water. She was dropped from a great height and I needed to make sure that wig was not going to come off under the water. And from there on in, we had to maintain the look that it had been wet and dried naturally. So I ended up with two wigs. One was the wet look, which was dressed and styled to maintain that look. And the other was the dry look, which we see on top of the gorge. As she starts to sort of meet all these crazy characters and gets in fights and gets thrown around the room and is impaled on branches and things, we kind of let the hair do its own thing. So we let it naturally become bigger. That just helped the progression of her look throughout the film. It became a little bit wild and crazy, which worked.
0: You were more recently hair and makeup designer for the film Spit, with David Wenham reprising his role as Johnny Spiteri from Gettin' Square. How did you work to preserve his sort of lovable rogue persona while reflecting the toll that living a hard life has taken on him? And did the decision to keep his signature mullet, albeit with a quite thinning top, come from the script, or was that a later inspiration?
1: So while I was in the UK working on a job with Anya, I received a phone call from David Wenham, letting me know that he was thinking about reprising his role as Johnny Spiteri. So I read the script and I couldn't help myself. I've always wanted to do a wig with a bald patch. Call me crazy, but most guys that are thinning, a lot of them have no idea that they're thinning. So I threw this idea at David about Spit, because Spit still thinks he looks pretty good, and he's still kept his mullet because he thinks he looks pretty good. And David loved it. So he then pitched it to our director, Jonathan Tepletsky, and it kind of went from there. We love the balding mullet. David had a lot of fun with it, to the point where some of the cast, because we brought back as many of the cast as we could from the original film, 22 years down the track, and some of the cast had not seen David for quite some time and actually assumed that that was really his hair, which got a lot of laughs. David is so much fun to work with. He's very mischievous, loves a giggle, loves to collaborate. So we came up with lots of things. We also decided to keep the cold sore. So coming back into Australia, we start off with a faded scar. A lot of people that get cold sores, they always erupt in the same place. So we figured his life has been very stressful. So we wanted to keep a scar of where that cold sore always pops up. And as the film progresses, their cold sore gets worse and worse, which again was a lots of fun. So it was great. It's got a good heart to it. And I think in the end, it scrubbed up as a great little Aussie film.
0: So we're running short on time here, but did you want to mention any more recent projects or collaborations? And do you have any closing words for our Spoiler Alert radio audience?
1: I recently finished a film with Anya Taylor-Joy, which was shot overseas in Greece. And I just finished a series with her called Lucky, based on Marissa Stapley's same name novel, which was great fun. So that is released on Apple Television. And so I'm being very busy, love my job, cannot believe where this job has taken me, still have the same passion for what I do, and I hope to be doing it for a very long time to come.
0: Great. Well, thanks so much, Tess Natoli, for taking the time to talk with us today on Spoiler Alert Radio.
1: Thanks so much for having me. It's been fabulous chatting with you.
0: You have been listening to Spoiler Alert Radio, conversations on the craft of filmmaking. I've been your host, Tony Panacchia. On this episode of Spoiler Alert Radio, we spoke with Australian hair and makeup artist Tess Natoli. Tess's feature film productions include Gettin' Square, Predestination, Winchester, Danger Close, Mad Max, Fury Road, and Furiosa, A Mad Max Saga, Elvis, The Gorge, Spit, and Sacrifice. Tess's television work includes Round the Twist, Rush, Wentworth, Bloom, and more recently, Lucky. For more information on Tess Natoli and her work, click the links under the show information for this episode at spoileralertradio.com. Spoiler Alert Radio is an emerging arts production produced by Tony Panacchia and Paul Elsnaw. 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
2: 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I'm Marianne Barasonic from the Progressive Page Turner in Sarasota, Florida.

0: Yes, we have come a long way with women's rights, but there's still a long way to go. The way we raise both our daughters and our sons is crucial. Joanne Finkelstein, a Harvard-educated psychologist, has more than two decades' experience helping girls face toxic messages about beauty, sex, and femininity. Her book is Sexism and Sensibility, Raising Empowered, Resilient Girls in the Modern World. Joanne, thank you so much for taking the time to talk to me.
1: It's such a pleasure to be here.
0: Why is it important to discuss sexism with your children, both boys and girls?
1: Yeah, that's a really good question. I mean, for one, a lot of people think that sexism still is not a problem, or they diminish it. And so even if you have girls or even boys that can call out sexism, that have grown up in more progressive places and have progressive educations, often it's easier to call it out when it's happening to someone else. But when it's really subtle and really tiny psychological paper cuts that accumulate and become festering wounds of self-doubt. And so we can call it out for other people, but we can't always call it out when it's happening to us. We can't always identify it when it's happening to us. So if we are talking to girls and boys about sexism and what it looks like, they are going to be more likely to identify it before they internalize it. Because what we know is that sexism happens over a long period of time, and it chips away at girls' self-esteem and their sense of potential, their sense of who they can be in the world. So parents have this amazing

0: stereotypes. Like, what I've come to understand is that we need to raise boys differently, not just to protect our daughters, but to protect our sons too. I'm a clinical psychologist, and my male patients struggle with so many of the same issues as my female ones: anxiety, self-esteem, friendships, romance, identity, depression. But unlike the girls and women who often disclose problems to close friends or family, a teenage boy or even a grown man is often confiding in me before anyone else, because deep and meaningful conversations among boys is rare, because it's not part of boy code. That's vulnerable, and that's quote unquote gay. They sort of have to pretend that they don't want connection as this kind of masculine ploy to find connection. So we all know the "I love ya" and then punching them in the arm saying "no homo" just to reassure anyone within earshot that they're not gay. So we want them building meaningful relationships. Patriarchy and sexism steal so much of what makes life purposeful for boys, which is basically connections to others, giving back, building a legacy made from more than money.
1: Do you think we're losing ground in the fight for gender equality?
0: I think there has been an enormous backlash since Me Too. Oh, and I try to give kids and give families hope, because that's how we know there's progress, right? Whenever there's progress, we know there's going to be backlash. And so, yeah, I think in a way we're losing ground because of this backlash. It's such a tricky thing. We know that women continue to be systematically underrepresented in decision-making processes that shape their societies and their lives. Modern democracy, medicine, the justice system, the nuclear family, they were all created by and for men, despite us women depending on them too. And there's a million other ways that women are underrepresented in things like life-saving things like car crash safety tests and healthcare research. But of course, there has been progress. Men don't legally own us anymore. As of 1993, in the United States, a husband can't legally rape his wife. Women can work, wear pants, play sports, have their own credit cards, bank accounts, and businesses. We've come a really long way, and we're better off than women in many other countries. The problem is, we're supposed to be grateful for what we do have, rather than these sort of nagging ingrates who expect full equality. So the progress that we've made is used to shut down the work still to be done. And there's a lot to be done.
1: What is healthy entitlement?
0: Oh, yes, that's a great question. Being called entitled is usually a bad thing. It's something we say when we think someone expects too much. But over and over again, I see girls in my private practice who aren't entitled enough, who lack a healthy sense of entitlement. And so here's what I found when I dug into the research. Girls believe they deserve less than boys, period.
1: Just right? Across the board.
0: Well, I don't know in everything, but yes, over and over, like, studies are finding this. And one study looking at this phenomenon discovered that it starts as early as third grade. Okay, so this is kind of depressing, but when 4 to 9-year-olds were given the opportunity to negotiate with an adult for their favorite stickers, the older girls asked for fewer stickers than the boys when they negotiated with a male. This reflects the same gender gap in negotiation that we see in adults. And when women don't negotiate their first salary, and research shows they often don't if their boss is male, they lose approximately $500,000 during their careers. So we should be asking ourselves, what lessons are we teaching girls, unconsciously or directly, that lead them to believe that they deserve less, especially with regard to speaking up, respect, and money? And when it comes to speaking up, we interrupt them. Research shows girls and women are interrupted far more than boys and men. When it comes to respect, we teach them that being liked is more important than being respected. So what do girls do? They try to be agreeable, even when they don't feel that way. They prioritize other people's needs and comfort over their own. And what do we teach girls about money? Honestly, not much. We don't talk to girls about money nearly as much as we do with boys. And if that's not enough to convince you that the scales are tipped in favor of boys, listen to this. Research shows we pay boys shockingly more allowance for chores, and we save money for our son's college more than we do for our daughters. And that is how we implicitly tell

0: girls, money is a man's domain.
1: You were saying that the experiment with the stickers, they were from 4 to 9 years old. But in the book, you go over how even as infants, boys are treated differently than girls.
0: They are. I mean, there's a study, there's so many studies, but one study is when they asked moms who knew that they were carrying boys about them, they said that they were strong and vigorous. But when they asked moms who didn't know the sex of their babies, they described no such differences. And then there's all of these other studies that back it up, that show similar things. Like if they dressed babies in neutral clothing, you couldn't tell who was a boy or who was a girl. But if you told an adult in the research study, this is a boy, even if it was a girl, they would start treating them differently. They would call them big boy and strong kid, and they would give them stereotype toys. And so perceptions ruled even in the face of objective data. And it's also like how we interpret behavior. When girls cry, they're sad. When boys cry, we say they're angry. This is the foundation of sexism.
1: And even as a really progressive parent, we still hand this stuff down without examining it and looking at the consequences. I think that was one of the things that really got to me.
0: The whole point of sexism and sensibility, the whole reason I wrote it is to help parents prepare girls for what they're going to encounter in the world so that they don't blame themselves when those psychological paper cuts accumulate. I want them to really understand that the culture is broken, they are not broken. So yes, it starts at home, because if they're really treated as whole and serious human beings at home, it will feel wrong when they're not treated that way out in the world. And they'll be more likely to stand up for themselves, to protect themselves when they need to. But like you were saying, even the most progressive adults aren't immune to biased thinking. Parents, for example, are 2.5 times more likely to ask Google, is my son gifted, than is my daughter gifted? And they're twice as likely to search, is my daughter overweight? Most of the time, it's not conscious. But the belief that boys should be smart and girls should be pretty runs really deep. It makes sense, though, right? We've all grown up with these biases. We've all grown up in the same sexist culture. But it has such real ramifications that we can't ignore. And I can give you some examples of really unconscious stuff. So, for example, just in our language, with girls, we tend to use emotion-focused words like love, sad, and excited. While with boys, the words are more achievement-oriented. Proud, win, best. But the thing is, we all know that understanding both your feelings and your goals is important for everyone, regardless of gender. We need to nurture all kids' ability to understand their feelings, which helps build strong relationships and nurture their sense of agency and ambition in the world, which helps build independence. Right? We all have those needs. And so splitting it up into this binary, it asks kids to cut off a whole part of their humanity.
1: That idea that the parents would Google, is my son gifted and is my daughter overweight, is so emblematic of the beauty culture, where from an early age, we keep emphasizing to girls how they look. How does the beauty culture help maintain the status quo?
0: Well, you're totally right. Parents are often shocked when they start paying attention by how much emphasis they are placing on their daughter's appearance and various body parts compared to their sons. So we want to focus instead on their character, creativity, and ideas, basically things that can't be applied in a mirror, because the rest of the world is going to be focusing so much on their looks and on beauty.

0: You're listening to Sprouts, radio from the grassroots, a weekly program bringing you local radio production of global interest. I'm Marianne Barasonic in Sarasota, Florida. I'm speaking with Joanne Finkelstein about her book, Sexism and Sensibility.
1: Beauty culture teaches girls that their most important asset is their appearance. And research shows literally across the world, that's what girls believe. And we know girls spend nearly double that of boys on their appearance. So you could say, like, while a boy is practicing his instrument or even his hand-eye coordination in video games, right? I can hear parents saying, my kid's not practicing his instrument, he's playing video games. Girls are busy trying to fix their so-called flaws. I'm using hyperbole because, of course, girls are amazing, but they do have to put so much mental, emotional, and financial energy toward their looks. And here's the problem with that. The more other people focus on their appearance, the more they start to view themselves from an outsider's perspective. They focus on how others perceive their appearance or their scent rather than how it feels for them to be in their own bodies. So in other words, they start to objectify themselves the way other people objectify them. And the big problem with this is this kind of what we call self-objectification can lead to habitual self-monitoring and shame and anxiety about their bodies, which puts them at risk for eating disorders, depression, and sexual dysfunction. But beyond the body, and this is important, beyond the body, it actually steals cognitive resources. Girls who self-objectify have more difficulty getting into flow stage, which we need for performance and achievement. So even if you just compliment a girl, you might improve her mood, but you'll impair her mental capacity. It's worth wondering how often girls receive a body comment right before an important test or piano recital. So I like to tell parents to think twice before they tell their kid, you look cute, before she's walking out the door to go to school, because we want them to be at peak mental capacity. We don't want them focusing on their body.
0: And this is something that they've actually been able to measure in studies, right?
1: Yes, that's what research finds. I mean, there's a really cleverly named study out there called That Swimsuit Becomes You. And they basically had women and men in dressing rooms and asked them to try on a bathing suit. For women, it was a one-piece bathing suit. And then as a ruse, they said it was a consumer study. And as a ruse, they said, and for another department, they want people to take a math test. So we're just doing them a favor. Would you take this 15-minute math test? Meanwhile, they're sitting there in their bathing suits in front of a full-length mirror in a dressing room. And so they did. And the women some of the women were wearing bathing suits and some of the women were wearing sweaters. And the ones wearing bathing suits did worse on the tests than the ones wearing sweaters. And that was not true of the men. So as soon as you call attention to a girl's body, she can't think as well.
0: Wow. That's really mind-blowing to me, because we always tell girls that, oh, you look pretty, that looks nice on you, and maybe we should stop doing that.
1: I advocate for reducing it a lot. The last thing I want to do is ever shame a parent. Like, I never wanted to write a parenting book because I find so many of them shaming. So I was really careful to be like, we're all doing this. We all make mistakes. And telling your kid she looks great or whatever, it's not the end of the world. But there are so many other things that we can focus on, like how strong their body is when they're little, they're chasing that dog or they're climbing a fence. There's just so many other things to focus on, how amazing their mind is when they recite 45 cat facts back to you. And so I always say to parents, of course we want to tell them they're beautiful, because to us they really are. But if you can do it after you've had a big belly laugh with them, or after you've had some really thoughtful conversation about climate change with them, and you say, you're so beautiful, then they'll know you mean all of them.
0: I thought it was interesting that part of the beauty culture focuses so much on body and what the ideal body shape should be, but it's really arbitrary and it's changed over time.
1: It sure has. If you look at even Playboy models over time, It reflects what was going on in the environment. During the Depression, being plump was a sign of wealth and health. So the Playboy models were bigger then, and you had fewer, actually, I was going to say you had fewer ads for dieting, but you also had ads for how to gain weight. And then it was the opposite when you were living more in a time of plenty, then there's a million ads for diet. It's so much manipulation that leaves girls feeling like they can't get it right. And so I think one of the things that we can do is really point out that the ideal woman's body is constantly changing. And a lot of that is really a way to keep women feeling unstable in themselves and to sell things for corporate profit.
2: Well, let's talk about dress codes in schools. Are they applied equally to boys and girls?
1: They are not. So, what we find is that girls are definitely tagged far more than boys. They could be wearing basically the same thing, like a tank top and shorts, and the girls will be flagged. But especially girls of color who might be curvier. What we're finding more and more is that it's not really the clothes that are the problem, it's the bodies that are the problem. So, girls with curvier or bigger bodies are just being shamed constantly. And a lot of this is, well, it's distracting to the boys. But hello, when you're calling girls out for what they wear, and over again, I hear from girls how mortifying it is when they're just trying to dress with the trends and dress for the heat. It's just one other way that you're taking their mind off of their schoolwork, off of their thoughts, and putting it on their bodies.
2: And it's a way too of saying that these bodies are not acceptable.
1: These bodies are not acceptable, and girls' bodies especially. When you call attention to a girl who you think is wearing skimpy clothing, if she doesn't see herself in a sexual way and you sexualize her, even if it's a parent who's just concerned for the safety of their child, it starts to make her think of herself in a sexualized way. And I cannot tell you how many girls I've heard from that say, I am being sexualized against my will from all corners of the world, that I just decided to take it into my own hands. Because other people are going to sexualize me, I may as well sexualize myself. And sometimes that's why you see them posting really sexualized videos on social media. Or why some girls have even gone as far as to sell their photos because they're like, if it's going to happen to me anyway, I'm going to do it. So we really have to find ways to talk to girls about their clothing in ways that don't shame them.
2: And make them feel very self-conscious about just being in the world.
1: I share a story in the book about Julie and her 15-year-old daughter, Annie. So Annie was dressing in a way that clashed with the school's dress code. And Julie, her mom, admitted to me that she kind of also found it trashy, but she wanted to support her daughter's process of finding herself. Annie was ordered to report to the school office every morning for 2 weeks to have her outfit approved. Then she'd head to the girls' bathroom to change into the more revealing clothing that she preferred. She was proud of her body and she liked the attention from boys. A lot of it was trend, what she was seeing on TikTok, and some of it was she was getting to enjoy this developing body of hers. And so Julie encapsulated the double bind perfectly. She said to me, I was stuck between you go girl, happy that her daughter was able to hold on to her own desires. And don't you realize people are going to see you and treat you as a sex object? Kind of sad that her daughter had internalized the male gaze. And that is the tension so many of us as parents feel. We want our daughters to learn that they deserve full body autonomy while also protecting them from a culture that sexualizes and judges them.
2: Boys don't get sexualized the same way, do they?
1: No, not even close. I'll just say that, not even close. I mean, we're starting to see much more focus on boys' bodies, and some boys are shaving, and some boys, there's a lot of now part of boy culture is really going to the gym. So it is heading in that direction. And some people say, as women are fighting back, corporations are turning to see how they can make a profit off boys.
2: There was a statistic in your book. You write that one quarter of Gen Z kids across the board expect to change their gender identity at least once during their lifetime. I was astounded. What's going on here? Are we going to erase the gender gap by erasing genders?
1: I mean, that's really interesting. I do think that's in part why we're seeing more non-binary people. The rejecting the binary, this idea that girls are mostly this way and boys are mostly this way. They're trying to own their whole identities. And I think that is one way of doing it. And I just think that as gender has become more fluid and it's been more permissible to be more fluid, the fact that we're seeing so many teenagers embrace this is a sign that this black and white binary way of thinking and splitting people into masculine and feminine, especially when the feminine is less respected than the masculine, they're just embracing their whole beings. They're just saying no. I think it's a sign that we've been doing them an injustice with all of this binary thinking, even though, governmentally speaking, that's really where we're headed back to now.
2: I think a lot of this is very threatening to more conservative people. How do you move forward without offending people? Because it seems to me like there's a whole part of the population that's just reeling from all of these changes.
1: Yeah. I mean, I think stereotypes give us so much to lean on. It's our brain's way of simplifying the complexities we encounter every day so we can make sense of the world and recall things more quickly. We rely on that as people. And the small differences that we see at birth, it's not that they're not there, but they really get magnified by parents, teachers, and other people in how they talk to and play with their children, which is why we need to be aware of the stereotypes we're perpetuating, right? Which are often, like I was saying, completely unconscious. But yes, in the Western world, we overassign gendered meaning to anatomical sex, right? And we've rely like people get threatened because we have this long history of relying on stereotypes to determine what's right and wrong for each sex. But we also know that pure and simply gets in the way of identity formation. Even what we like, you're talking about how appearance and weight for girls changes over time. So does what we wear. Like if you think about it, dresses, heels, wigs, makeup, the color pink, all of those were once worn by boys and men. So like if you can just start loosening up this need to have people in groups, it can start to seem absurd how adamantly we argue now that those things are for girls only.
2: What's the difference between gender nonconformity and gender identity?
1: So sex is male and female. And of course, there's sometimes intersex people, more people than you would imagine. I think they say the number of intersex people is the same number as redheaded people.
2: And that would be people who have characteristics of both male and female?
1: Yes, genitalia or other sex characteristics. Yeah. So gender is how culture identifies it. Like, oh, girls like pink, boys like blue, girls like sparkles, boys play football, girls play softball, whatever. Like it's this very separate and binary way of thinking about how someone will be, what their gender will be if their sex is female. Gender nonconformity is just somebody who doesn't fit into those binaries very well. They may or may not identify as non-binary or trans, but they just don't conform to what we in this culture have decided is female or is male.
2: It seems like things are becoming more fluid with the young people. That idea that many of the Gen Z kids are looking at their gender identity as something not set in stone. To me, that's just amazing.
1: Categorizing children by gender potentially robs them of expressing what's nuanced and interesting about them. And it can really muddy their grasp of who they are. We know that the development of cross-gender abilities and less stereotypical gender roles is associated with intelligence and academic excellence, higher self-esteem, fewer sexist beliefs. Like, there's a lot of good reason to just let your kids explore who they are.
2: Thank you so much for your time. 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My guest today is Joanne Finkelstein, and her book is Sexism and Sensibility.
1: Thanks for having me.
2: That's it for Sprouts. The Sprouts theme music is Torpedoes on Tuesday by Poison Control Center. 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
8: 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Ladies and gentlemen, welcome back to Deeper Grooves, show 55 with the host Cliff Beach. Tonight we're going to be dedicating it to the ladies of funk soul R&B. Starting off tonight, we have Hiatus Coyote, led by Napalm. 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Check it out.